What a wonderful thing is our church. This whole network is built on trust. The essence of evangelization is to tell everybody Jesus loves you. We are all called to be great saints. Don't miss the opportunity. Thank you, thank you. And that's exactly what we're going to do tonight. If you think we're mixed up, we are. Yesterday we had the Bishop of Mostar and Bishop Welsh, and so we just kind of switched. So tonight we have Tuesday night show, live. If you're mixed up, don't worry about it. You can call now anytime, you know, during this program, if you want to ask something else besides the subject at hand, you can. You know, if you build a house, you have to have a blueprint. Otherwise, you don't know how many rooms you have. You don't know what kind of a house you're going to have. You don't know whether you're making a barn or a garage or a house. You got to have a blueprint. Well, everybody understands that. But in their spiritual life, they don't understand it. They just kind of go. You know, they don't know where they're going. Well, you couldn't do that. You just couldn't tell a contractor, I want to build a house. He said, all right. Where's the blueprint? He said, well, I don't have one. I said, all right. What kind of a house do you want? I don't know. How big is it? I don't know. Where do you want it? I don't know. You sure you want a house? No, I am not sure. A garage, maybe. Would you mind getting somebody else? I can't build something from nothing. Well, that's exactly the way some people act with their souls. They try to build and prepare themselves for the kingdom doing nothing. Absolutely nothing. They think the world and God owes them a living. They think that God Himself owes them salvation. And so they're kind of aimless. That's very true in today's world because so many people don't have a goal. Do you have a goal? You do? What is it? Want to make a lot of money. Ah. And then what? Then I'll buy that big house you're talking about. Oh. And then what? I'll buy that car I've been looking at a long time. I could never afford it. And then what? I'll buy a boat. And then what? Well, I'll travel. And then what? See, eventually, one time when we first came here, 1962, seems like eons ago, I was asked to give talks all over the city. And so after one of these talks, I described our life and what we do and things like that, and this man said to me, he came up after the talk, he said, I think your life is horrible. Well, I said, I enjoy it. Well, I still think it's horrible. I said, can I ask you a question? He said, yes. I said, you look, I could tell you had a $300 suit on, you know? How do I know that? Because my parents were tailors. And I know a $300 suit when I see it. And I said, you look to me a man of means. He said, I am. Ah,
You have a big house? He said, yes. Big car? I have two. Huh? You have vacations? We go twice a year. I said, where? Wherever we want to go. Oh. I said, are you happy? He said, no. I said, well, I am. I am. So we have a concept of things and events that make us happy. And sometimes they do, they're very short-lived. If we don't have that other kind of happiness, then it's nothing. And so our dear Lord has given each one of us a blueprint. And like all blueprints, if you all looked at the same one, there'd be some changes. You'd say, oh, I would never put a bedroom there. You'd have that sun coming in early in the morning. So there's some of those things you would particularly like. Well, the Beatitudes are the same. You're wondering what I'm going to say, aren't you? Well, it's out of the bag now. We haven't had the Beatitudes for a long time. And you see, if you don't know the Beatitudes and you don't know God's blueprint, then you can have all of these things. And there's nothing wrong with having these things, providing you know where you're going after these things go. I've said this 100 times, but my favorite meditation to see one of these flatbed trucks going down the road with 25 squashed cars. What a meditation. Wow. Well, unless we know this blueprint, all the other blueprints will turn to ashes. We'll go to the first one. Blessed are the poor in spirit. Theirs is the kingdom of heaven. If you got your Bibles with you, look at Matthew 5. Blessed are the poor in spirit. Theirs is the kingdom of heaven. What does that mean? Well, we don't think poverty is worth anything. We do. It must alleviate poverty everywhere we can. You only have to look at the news to see awesome poverty, illness, sickness, murder. If a devil had his own program with all his little demons walking around, you wouldn't get anything worse than you get now on TV. So you have to know what's evil. So I don't have to talk about that. But if we don't have this, but what is poverty of spirit, huh? Well, poverty of spirit is to have that kind of detachment. Some people can use things or not use them. They can have them or not have them. And some people are so fastidious about things that nobody in their family can use them. You ever know somebody like that? Huh? They buy a new sofa, but nobody sits on it. You cover it with plastic. And it's clean forever. You just blow off the plastic and you got a clean sofa. They buy new carpet, but everybody comes in the back door. They have a beautiful kitchen, but everybody eats in the basement. And so, you see, that's not poverty of spirit, is it? Huh? The spirit is rich. And there's a yen for preserving everything. You're like it was new. Well, nothing is new. As soon as you buy it, it's old. I learned that one time buying a car. I knew it was a lemon. As soon as I got in it.

life is full of lemons. And the poor in spirit don't mind the lemons in their lives. Because sometimes we're born that way. You know, we're born losers. You ever see a born loser? Poor guy, he can't do a thing. He goes up the steps, he falls on the first one. He goes downtown, he's waiting at a red light, somebody hits him in the back. He goes to find a parking place, and before he can think, an old lady moves in. And he's sitting in his car, wondering how this old gal got in there. He just backed up to park, and psh, there she is. Can hardly walk when she gets out of the car. I mean, he just, alone, you can't win, you know, just sometimes you can't win. But see, if we're poor in spirit, we have to accept those things. I did something I thought was very smart one day. I saw this parking place right in front of a place we were going to go. And so I said, "Sister, let me out. I'll stand right in the middle of this place." I understood later, you're not allowed to do that. But I didn't know. So I stood right there at that place. And these two old ladies came, and they parked just like I wasn't there. So I'm standing here, and they go over there, and they stop, and I thought, well, they're just stopping for something. And she starts turning like this. I'm going, does she care? Forget it. She comes in, and I had to run and get off of that street. And I got on the curb, and they just looked at, never looked at me, just looked, opened the door, got out, closed the door. Sister comes around the corner, and she looks, and not even I'm there, let alone the parking place. And so we get disoriented, you see, when we have all of these kind of things that hit us every day, every day, every day. And because of that, we forget. We forget the blueprint. So the poor in spirit are those who have more in mind than what meets the eye. They see beyond. If they want something and they can't get it, they're at peace. Because the things of this world are not what makes them happy. See? That isn't, I lost my place. That isn't what makes them happy. There is a detachment. Do they love? They love much. And they're not afraid to be hurt. They're not afraid to be vulnerable. Some people, if they've loved much and got very hurt, then they never love again. But Jesus was never like that. From the day he was born, he had reason to be hurt. He was born in a cave. Nobody loved him. Nobody knew he was there except his foster father and his mother, the angels. As soon as the knowledge of his presence on this world became public, they tried to kill him. So, you see, the Lord's poverty of spirit was so strong because his joy, his happiness, was in the accomplishment of the Father's will. And people like that are strong. Strong in tragedy, strong in pain, strong in suffering, also strong in joy. They never forget that when things are going well, it is still God. So the depth of their spirit is with God, you see. They're not up one minute and down the next. They have that kind of

turn it off. The ads were so bad. See, when you allow your mind to be filled with the husks of swine, then you better get back to your father. Or a garment and ring you'll never have. Why? Because you get satisfied eating husks. And that's the problem. See, that's the problem. You're not pure in heart. Your heart lusts after everything. You say, well, you only lust after women or men. No, you can lust after riches. You can lust after glory. You can lust ambitiously to get ahead, and you walk over everybody while you're doing it. You're not pure of heart. Selfishness keeps you from being pure of heart. Some people are so selfish. They don't care about anything except themselves. What's in it for me? Sometimes we get vocation letters and they want to know, do they take vacations? Just inquiring if she wants a vacation already. Do you have any debt? Well, if I did, I wouldn't ask her to pay for it. I mean, what does it matter if I have debt, if you have a vocation? Huh? What does it matter? How often does my family visit me? Well, that's not a bad question. But can I go home when I want to? Sweetheart, at this point, you're not even getting him to go home. See, when I determine that I'm going to make a sacrifice only if all of these things are satisfied, I got to start rock bottom. If you're going to love your neighbor only because of what he does for you, then you don't love at all. Because when he no longer does that, then you cease to love. See, that's a lack of purity of heart. We don't love God with a pure heart. We don't love each other with a pure heart. You know what gripes me a lot? When a woman gets cancer, and I've known a lot of them, and their husbands leave them. What is wrong with you? See, that's not a pure love. It's a selfish love. And a lot of people, and that's why our dear Lord said, blessed are the pure of heart. They shall see God. What a promise. And when you're selfish, all you do is see yourself. See? Now these Beatitudes are for you and me, not just me. Don't look at me. This is for every child, every person in the world. Now there's another one. Blessed are the peacemakers. Oh, now he didn't say blessed are the peaceful. Blessed are the peacemakers. You got to make peace. It doesn't come. You got to make peace. Well, they should be called sons of God. See? Do you? St. Paul said we should settle an argument before it starts or right after it starts. How you got to do that? Keeping your mouth shut would be one way. Not arguing may be another way. Saying a little prayer would be one way. See, you've got to work for the kingdom. I had a man say to me the other day, Mother, you make Catholicity, Christianity hard. Me make it hard? I suggest you read it. And read it good.

0: and put the periods in the right place. This is hard. These Beatitudes are hard. See, you got to make peace. The other is the last, well, it isn't the last. Happy are those who are persecuted for a just cause. Theirs is the kingdom of heaven. I mean, you're promised a lot. Now, I like this one. Blessed are you when people abuse you and persecute you and speak all kinds of calumny against you on my account. Rejoice and be glad, for your reward is great in heaven. Now, St. Luke adds a nice little thing that I like a lot. He says, where is it? Luke 6. Luke 6 says something I think is very nice, and I'll see if I can find it for you. And the reason I like Luke's Beatitudes, you won't believe this. Blessed are you when people hate you, drive you out, abuse you, denounce your name on account of the Son of Man. Rejoice when that day comes and dance for joy. I ought to be dancing all the time. Why would you want to dance? Because your reward will be great in heaven. Don't be a crawler in heaven. You know? We got great Beatitudes here that we're supposed to rejoice when we're persecuted. We don't. We're not even persecuted anymore. Everybody gives in. Yeah, we're going to take the pews out. Oh, it's okay. I don't mind standing an hour. We don't kneel for the Eucharist. That's okay. That's okay. How, and it's this eighth Beatitude is what you're afraid of. See, you don't want the persecution. Let everybody be happy. Don't rock a boat. You gotta rock boats. If you don't rock the boat, nobody's gonna know there's a hole in it. They're gonna sink. I forgot, we got calls. Hi. Hello.
1: Hello.
0: Where are you from?
1: Florida.
0: Hey, what is your question?
1: My question is, I'm gonna give it you first an idea that you understand. You Italian and Spanish.
0: Woo.
1: And I told the priest that he helped me pray because often I get angry.
0: Yeah.
1: And he told me, well, you try to be God. You don't let room to God to work in your life. And he confused me.
0: Mm.
1: Then what you have to say to me that changed my opinion about it?
0: Well, let me tell you, French, Spanish, Italian, I mean, it comes with the package to be angry. Not all are angry, but I think your blood rushes up a little faster than anybody else's. See? And some people are never, they're calm, cool, and collected. And you just look at them and you say, I wonder what's wrong with them. See? So don't be angry because you're angry. You're striving for holiness. But the priest can't say you're striving, that's wrong. You're right to strive for holiness, and you should. You should pray. Once you know you have a hot temper, you got to figure it out. I cannot go to heaven with a hot temper. Now, you might go to hell with a hot temper, but you can't get to heaven with a hot temper. So what are you going to do? Well, you're either going to solve it here or you're going to solve it in purgatory. Now, I know you don't believe in purgatory, but that don't make it wrong. It doesn't become non-existent because you don't believe in it. It's there. What you need to do is to understand that we work towards perfection. We work towards being like Jesus. And we're not, even after redemption, we still have that concupiscence. You know, we still have those tendency to be selfish, to be angry, to be everything. You're doing okay. Try not to be angry. You know the things you get angry, but just stay away from them. Now, you say, well, I'm giving my opinion. Well, if you know you're going to be angry about it, forget your opinion. You can help you pray about it. And if you fail, never, never be discouraged or disheartened. Go to Jesus. Go to Jesus. And say, Jesus, help me. I think the word perfect is, sometimes people think if I'm trying to be virtuous, I'm a perfectionist. That's not it. Nobody here is perfect. Nobody was born perfect except Our Lady, and none of us are perfect. As hard as you try, your weaknesses and faults are going to die 15 minutes after you do. See, we just have, this is a grace for us, because every day I can give Jesus something. Every day I can make a choice to be like Jesus rather than myself. Every day I can hold my temper. Every day I can be patient under trying circumstances. Every day we have a chance for that transformation of my soul to be like Jesus. You're doing okay. Not to worry. Keep trying. And all of a sudden you're going to find, oh, a year ago I would have blown his head off. But you didn't. You see, holiness and virtue is a slow process. Slow process. You can't rush it. I'll be 50 years a nun Monday. That's a long time. And if I wanted to, it wouldn't take much either. I could look back and say, ugh, how many opportunities I missed, or how many things I wish I had done, I didn't, how many things I wish I hadn't done. But that's not what the Lord wants. He knows I'm sorry. He knows I want to be holy. I want to be like Jesus. I want to see God. So at this moment, I can say, Lord, help me be close to me. Let me be close to you. And then together I shall reach that height you want from me. We got to be gentle with ourselves just as much as we're gentle with our neighbor. So keep striving. We have another call. Hello?
2: Hi, Mother.
0: Hi. Where are you from?
2: Massachusetts.
0: How old are you?
2: 10.
0: Wonderful. What's your question?
2: What do you do with old sacramentals or broken sacred objects? I would feel bad throwing away a broken rosary or statue.
0: Some of them you can fix. Some are worn out. You know, we want to know what we do with them?
2: What?
0: We carve a berry box. B-U-R-Y, berry. And a lot of things break beyond repair. And every time we build, which we seem to be doing all the time, when they dig the foundation, you see, I put all of these broken objects in the corners. And then they pour the cement on top, and the whole building's blessed with broken objects, see? The whole building is blessed. So if you know somebody that's building something, or you can go out in your yard and bury it, just don't throw them away, you know, in garbage cans. And we've been getting, I'm surprised, very happy, we've been getting relics. And I have a thing about relics. Because a lot of elderly people, as they get older, they're almost sure their children are not going to want their relics, and they're going to dump them. And they're sending them to me. Wonderful. You can send me all you got. Because they're blessed, see? When I pass our big relic box, I remember the wonders of these saints. They made it. We're going to make it too. So I think that's what I would do with them, honey. We have another call. Hello?
3: Yes, Mother.
0: Where are you from?
3: Virginia.
0: And what is your question?
3: Well, sometimes it seems to me that the ends justify the means sometimes.
0: Like what?
3: Well, for example, in an office situation, if a person is, let's say, relieved of their job, and everybody's concerned because maybe the person was a good person, but maybe the person didn't do their job very well. And the person didn't find a job afterwards. But maybe the boss or whoever's in charge tells the people that the person did find a job and was very successful, and everything happened that followed happily ever after. That would be a lie, but the people would feel good about it that remained in the office. I just would like to hear your comments on a situation maybe like that.
0: That doesn't justify that, because a lie is a lie. I think when we start to justify, if a person is not competent and they leave, or you're asked to leave, I think God has something better in store, but I don't think I would pretend that everybody, that he's doing even better if he's not. Because that lie is, lying is really never justified. It's kind of misguided compassion. We want everyone to believe that we made the right decision firing this man and now he's better off. But it's not true. He may be worse off. Now, I think the employer could go to him and say, can I help you? That would be real Christian. Can I help you get another job? Can I help you find something else? Can I give you some money just to get along until you find some? Can I do something for your children? That would be real Christian. It's not bad to let someone go if they're not competent, because it's embarrassing for them and the work doesn't get done. But it has to be done in a Christian way, see? Now, we can, you know, offend by the sin of omission, because some people need correction. And the longer I don't correct, the more sin they commit. See, so we need to be very careful and be honest. This person was let go because of this reason. Let's pray for him. That would be a lot better than lying about it. So I don't see the end justifies the means. It's like the minister comes to the door and the mother sees him and she says, Johnny, go tell the minister mother's not home. So the kid's smart. He says, goes to the door and says, mother told me to tell you she's not home. He's going to do exactly what his mother said, because he didn't see the point. So very careful when you say the end, the means justifies it. It doesn't. Well, sweet people out there, keep close to the gentle Jesus, and I'll see you next Tuesday. Bye.

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12: I'm Veronica Dudo in Washington, D.C. Tonight on EWTN News Nightly, stalemate endures, where diplomacy stands now amid the ceasefire with Iran. Controversial fund, the acting attorney general faces intense scrutiny on Capitol Hill today over controversial new federal spending decisions. Faith under quarantine, bishops implement strict liturgical changes and suspend major feasts as a new Ebola outbreak threatens public worship. Plus, honoring heroes, a solemn mass commemorates the brave soldiers who opened the road to Rome and liberated the city during World War II. These stories and more tonight.
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12: Thank you for being with us on the feast day of Pope St. Celestine V, who resigned the papacy in 1294. Our top story tonight, a day after he called off an attack on Iran, President Donald Trump says Iran is begging to make a deal, but adds the U.S. may have to give Iran another big hit. He told reporters today, you'll know very soon. The White House correspondent Owen Jensen reports.
14: Veronica, good evening to you. Today, President Donald Trump was giving reporters a tour of the new ballroom now under construction here on the White House grounds when he turned that, as he often does, into a news conference, taking lots of questions, including on Iran.
15: Just how close was President Donald Trump to striking Iran again?
16: I was an hour away. We were all set to go. You're talking about yesterday.
17: Yes.
16: We were going to be striking it would have been happening right now.
15: The president adds the attack was ready to go.
16: The boats, the ships are all loaded. They're loaded to the brim. And we're all set to start.
15: As construction workers hammered on in the background, President Trump said Iran's been the bully of the Middle East for 47 years, calling them very nasty, very dangerous, and extremely radicalized.
16: I got a call yesterday, sir. Could you wait? We think we're close to a deal. That's okay. Now, I've heard it before with these people, and they change their mind.
15: President Trump also warned again Iran cannot have a nuclear weapon, that it would lead to, in his words, a nuclear holocaust. He told reporters Iran has learned its lesson and that it would take them 25 years to rebuild. Further, President Trump says Iran only has limited capacity to strike back.
16: Their missiles are 82% gone, we estimate. Their capacity to build is very little right now because we hit all of their manufacturing areas. Same thing with drones, largely gone, but they still have a little capacity, yeah.
18: Good afternoon, everybody.
15: Vice President J.D. Vance also addressed reporters about the war with Iran. He previously traveled to Pakistan to meet directly with Iranian negotiators.
19: You asked about being strung along. Look, you never know until you know, right? What all we can do is negotiate in good faith, try to find a pathway that accomplishes the president's objectives, that accomplishes the national security interests of the American people, and gets this thing in a good place.
14: In addition, President Donald Trump explained, popular or not, he has to do it. Keep Iran from getting a nuke. He says he's not going to let the world be blown up on his watch. At the White House, Owen Jensen, EWTN News Nightly.
12: Joining me in studio is Gia Chacone, founder of For the Martyrs, a nonprofit that advocates for persecuted Christians around the world. Thanks so much for coming in.
20: Thank you for having me, and thank you for bringing attention to the plight of persecuted Christians in the Middle East.
12: So could we begin? What is it like as a Christian right now in Iran?
20: In Iran right now, there is a large underground church, and there are many Christians who are Muslim background believers. But the state of Christianity in Iran, the church is facing immense pressure from the regime. To be a Christian can mean that it's a death sentence, especially if you are a convert away from Islam. So we're seeing some of the gravest persecution of the church in Iran.
12: And currently, right now, you mentioned that the underground Christian church is the fastest growing. Can you tell us more about that?
20: Yes, it is. So there are a lot of Christians or Muslim background believers who convert away from Islam because they see Jesus in dreams or they hear a gospel shared by a friend. But it's interesting because the gospel is being spread in secret. So believers are meeting in house churches. They are putting Bibles in people's mailboxes. So either Muslims or people of no faith are receiving the gospel, and then they're so convicted, they're so on fire by their faith that they begin to spread it. So Iran has one of the fastest growing churches in the world, predominantly Muslim background believers. It's led by women, which is very interesting. And there is an estimated somewhere between 400,000 up to a million secret believers in Iran.
12: Now, you founded For the Martyrs and lead the March for Martyrs. What is some of the work you are involved in now to raise awareness of the Christian persecution?
20: So we're working to bring this issue to the forefront, to be a voice for the persecuted church, to advocate on behalf of persecuted Christians, and also to share a message to the church in the West that we need the witness of the persecuted church and their courage and their boldness.
12: Now, do you think with the supreme leader's death and then also silence from his son that there's a chance for Christianity to grow more?
20: Oh, absolutely. I mean, we have connections with believers, part of the underground church in Iran, who say that they feel safer now, even during the war, even during the instability, than they did just months ago at the height of the regime's power. So absolutely, with the toppling of this regime or the potential change of the supreme leader, we'll see what happens. But if we could remove the restriction, the grave persecution of Christians, of course the church will grow, yes.
12: And what do you think about Pope Leo XIV recently meeting with the leader of the Armenian Apostolic Church? You know, do you think that there can be unity across faiths?
20: I certainly hope so. You know, we have such a special relationship with the Church of the East, and especially the Armenian Apostolic Church. The first Christians in the world are oftentimes from places like the Middle East. Even Armenia, it was the first Christian nation. So there's heritage, not just for the Armenian Apostolic Church, but for Christians everywhere.
12: Gia Chacon, thank you so much for bringing our attention to these issues.
20: Thank you again for having me.
12: Acting Attorney General Todd Blanche testified before a Senate Appropriations panel. While in the hot seat, he faced questions about the Trump administration's creation of a nearly $1.8 billion fund, money to compensate those who believe they've been unjustly investigated and prosecuted by the DOJ. Let's check in with Capitol Hill correspondent Eric Rosales for the latest. Eric, this issue dominated the hearing.
17: It certainly did, Veronica. Good evening to you. During the high-stakes hearing, Democrats were quick to jump on the Attorney General with questions about the Anti-Weaponization Fund, which they say is nothing more than a corrupt and unconstitutional slush fund. They add that it will make President Trump richer with his lawsuit against the Internal Revenue Service over the leak of his tax returns, and it will allow others who believe that they were targeted under the Biden administration to apply for payouts.
18: The president has set up a slush fund, however you want to say that it got set up, and he literally will get to choose through his hand-picked appointees who gets paid that fund. That is absurd.
21: The president did not set up this fund. It's not a slush fund. It's been done many times. We have
17: Blanche explicitly testified that the program will be, quote, a lawful process, and President Trump never forced or pressured him to construct the multi-billion-dollar settlement. Blanche adds the attorney general, not the president, will pick all five of the review board members, one of which will be chosen in consultation with congressional leaders.
21: It's very telling that that's the reaction from Democrats, because it proves the point that President Trump has been saying for a very long time, which happens to be true, which was for the first time in our nation's history, you had an administration seek to destroy the previous administration, not just President Trump, anybody that came in contact with him.
17: Democrats say Blanche, who previously served as Trump's personal defense attorney, should have recused himself from managing a settlement involving his former client. Multiple Democratic senators also pressed Blanche on whether individuals charged with violent crimes during the January 6th Capitol riot would be blocked from receiving funds.
22: It is very possible that people have been anticipating getting payments from the administration, people who were part of the attack on the Capitol on January 6th, right?
21: You're asking me to speculate on the possibility of something?
22: Have you not heard of anybody anticipating getting payments from that?
21: No, I haven't.
22: Okay.
21: I don't know what that
22: all right,
21: means, actually.
22: All right.
17: And by the way, the DOJ budget request is about 13% increase, or nearly $5 billion more than last year, raising the total to just over $41 billion. Blanche says that the extra money will bolster operations fighting violent crime, transnational organized crime, drug trafficking, and immigration enforcement. The AG says that even with the extra money to hire more immigration judges, it will take another 3 to 4 years to handle the asylum claim backlog due to former President Joe Biden's open border policies. Veronica, back to you.
12: Switching gears, Eric, we have a major endorsement from President Trump making headlines in the Texas Senate race, correct?
17: Yes, we certainly do. President Donald Trump has endorsed Texas Attorney General Ken Paxton in the GOP primary for U.S. Senate, supercharging his effort to oust incumbent Senator John Cornyn in next week's runoff. Now, the president broke the news on his Truth Social account, saying in part, quote, "Ken is a true MAGA warrior who has always delivered for Texas and will continue to do so in the U.S. Senate." News of the endorsement broke during Paxton's campaign event, drawing cheers from his supporters. Although Senator Cornyn has backed Trump's agenda in Washington for over 4 terms, Paxton pitched himself as a political warrior for the Make America Great Again movement, and some Republican leaders are worried that the party will now need to spend more money to defend the seat. Paxton is the nominee, if he is the nominee, come the May 16th runoff due to his 2023 impeachment trial on corruption charges, money that they say could be spent on other Senate races in more competitive states. Texas has now become more competitive for the Democratic Party, and Schumer actually said today that Democrats will win in Texas. We'll have to wait and see. Veronica?
12: Thanks, Eric. San Diego Bishop Michael Pham condemns the deadly shooting that took place at the city's largest mosque on Monday. In a statement, Pham called it, quote, a senseless act of violence. 3 people were killed and the 2 suspected shooters, both teenagers, also died from apparent self-inflicted gunshot wounds. Authorities say the shooting is being investigated as a hate crime. The suspects, ages 17 and 18, met online and shared a broad hatred toward different religions and races. Earlier today, Vice President J.D. Vance called the shooting personal for his family. The second lady is from San Diego and may have known some of the families affected.
19: That type of violence in the United States of America is reprehensible, and I encourage every single American to pray for everybody who was involved and affected by it. We don't want that to happen in our country, and may God rest the souls of the people who lost their lives.
12: We have a lot more still to come on EWTN News Nightly, Valor Remembered. A solemn battlefield mass brings together distinguished dignitaries to honor a powerful history and the enduring memory of sacrifice. And on the anniversary of her passing, we honor Jackie Kennedy, the first Catholic First Lady, in her historic White House preservation.

0: Dearest Holy Spirit, confiding in your deep personal love for me, I am making this novena for the following request, if it be your holy will to grant it. Teach me, Divine Spirit, to know and seek my last end. Grant me the holy fear of God. Grant me true contrition and patience. Do not let me fall into sin. Give me an increase of faith, hope, and charity, and bring forth in my soul all the virtues proper to my state in life. Make me a faithful disciple of Jesus and an obedient child of the Church. Give me efficacious grace sufficient to keep the commandments and to receive the sacraments worthily. Give me the four cardinal virtues, your seven gifts, your 12 fruits. Raise me to perfection in the state of life to which you have called me, and lead me through a happy death to everlasting life. I ask this through Christ our Lord. Amen.
1: This week marks 82 years since a decisive battle that led to the liberation of Italy during World War II. It's a moment in history that is still honored today in a touching way. EWTN News' Magdalena Walinska-Reedy reports.
2: At the foot of a Benedictine monastery in Italy, thousands gather to remember a crucial event that happened more than 80 years ago. On May 18, 1944, Allied troops won the fight for Monte Cassino against German forces in Italy. It was one of the longest and bloodiest battles of the Second World War, lasting from January to May.
3: The Americans fought along the Gari River, which was a sensitive objective, and they were trying to cross it in order to reach the Casalina Road. In 48 hours, they suffered nearly 1,700 casualties, including missing, dead, and wounded.
4: Morti e feriti.
2: The aim was to break through the so-called Gustav Line. It was a series of German fortifications that stretched across the Italian peninsula, blocking their way to Rome. The Benedictine monastery of Monte Cassino Abbey, founded by Saint Benedict himself, was the most strategic position along the defensive line. The Polish Second Corps, led by General Władysław Anders, acting on orders from the commander of the U.S. Fifth Army, General Mark W. Clark, launched the final assault on the German defensive positions and succeeded. Major Władysław Dąbrowski is the last surviving veteran of that decisive battle who participated in the commemorations. He is 102 years old.
5: I am still deeply moved, especially when I see these graves where my comrades lie, commanders too. The 1st Platoon commander was killed here, on this very spot. This area over here was the battlefield. Our units advanced through it. General Anders changed the direction of the attack altogether. We didn't go through those mountains. Instead, we crossed this field, and directly in front of us, we had the monastery.
2: Every year, a solemn Holy Mass is held on the battlefield, attended by distinguished guests, such as the President of Poland and the daughter of General Anders.
6: It was always emotional. You know, the first time I came here, I was about 10 years old, and I just couldn't believe that our soldiers had climbed this huge hill. And of course now, having both my parents buried here, it has a special meaning.
2: A special meaning that is preserved by four generations of the faithful standing together in prayer, paying tribute to those who died fighting for the freedom of Europe and the shadow of the monastery founded by one of her patron saints. In Monte Cassino, Magdalena Wolinska-Riedi, EWTN News Nightly.
1: During the battle against German troops in Italy, the Abbey of Monte Cassino was destroyed. Rebuilding began in 1949, and it was ceremonially completed and reconsecrated by Pope Paul VI in 1964. Up next on EWTN News Nightly, from fame to faith, how the founder of a cosmetic line discovered his call to the priesthood.
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0: is remembering Jacqueline Kennedy, the nation's first Catholic First Lady, on the anniversary of her death and the lasting legacy she left behind at the White House to preserve America's presidential history through faith, culture, and art.
1: At the White House, the Christmas tree is up in all its glory, ready for the first Christmas in the presidential mansion for Mr. and Mrs. Kennedy.
0: In 1963, at the age of 31, Jacqueline Kennedy became the first Catholic First Lady in U.S. history.
1: A group of designers had a hand in decorating the tree in the manner of Tchaikovsky's Nutcracker Suite.
0: The White House was the Kennedy family's new home, but the former First Lady was dismayed about the lack of history inside.
2: It just seemed to me such a shame when we came here to find hardly anything of the past in the house.
3: This is the corridor that leads across the White House to the state dining room.
2: That's right.
0: Within a month of moving in, Mrs. Kennedy set out on a mission to create a museum that reflected the artistic history of America in each room of the White House. To begin her big ambitions, she founded the White House Historical Association in 1961.
4: She thought that everything in the house should have a historic purpose and reason for being there.
0: Stuart McLaurin is the president of the White House Historical Association, which is celebrating its 65th anniversary. I recently sat down with him inside the historic Decatur House to discuss the association's foundress and her goal to restore and preserve our nation's story.
4: She thought it should be the very best of America. And as you know, the White House is not only a museum that Americans get to go through, but it's this great ceremonial stage upon which we welcome our most important visitors. Recently, their majesties from the United Kingdom came over.
5: Speaking of the United Kingdom, she rescued and found the Resolute Desk, which is now back in the Oval Office, but it wasn't. Can you tell us that story?
4: Well, the famous Resolute Desk from the 1870s, it had been a British merchant vessel that had become trapped in the ice about 20 years earlier and was rescued by an American commercial vessel, brought back to the East Coast and was made seaworthy, went back to England where it was in service for another 20 years. In the 1870s, it was decommissioned, and Queen Victoria had the timbers of that ship, the HMS Resolute, made into a desk that she then gifted to President Rutherford B. Hayes at the White House. And so it was used, and then it was, as many things are, that somebody doesn't use it, so it's stored away and people kind of forget about it. And the Kennedys come into the White House and she found this desk.
0: Recognizing its incredible diplomatic and maritime history, Mrs. Kennedy placed the HMS Resolute Desk back in the Oval Office, where it still remains today.
6: A tour of the White House with Mrs. John F. Kennedy.
0: That's just one of the many pieces of American history that have been restored thanks to the former First Lady's efforts, as seen in this special for television.
3: Mrs. Kennedy, I want to thank you for letting us visit your official home.
0: On February 14, 1962, millions of Americans tuned in for a landmark event. For the first time on TV, the public watched an in-depth tour inside the White House and heard more about Mrs. Kennedy's work.
2: The most famous one, of course, is the Lincoln bed. Every president seemed to love it. Theodore Roosevelt slept in it. So did Calvin Coolidge. It's probably the most famous piece of furniture in the White House.
0: The tour was so well received that the Academy of Television Arts and Sciences awarded Mrs. Kennedy an honorary Emmy Award for her achievement.
2: So every piece has a story.
0: The association was established as a private nonprofit organization to protect, preserve, and provide public access to the history of the Executive Mansion. Since its inception, it has served 13 presidencies.
4: I think she would be very pleased and proud that she was part of this. I don't think she would see it as something that she herself should take the glory for. I think she would be honored that so much is attributed to her, but I think she would really find appreciation in what each First Lady has done since her. I've been in this role for 12 years and have had the privilege of working with Mrs. Obama, Mrs. Trump, Dr. Biden, and now Mrs. Trump again, and each one had their own interest in the House, and each one made it better by contributing something to the House during their time as First Lady.
0: On May 23rd, three deacons in the Diocese of Fresno, California will be ordained to the priesthood, and one of them has quite the unique vocation story. Deacon Scott Borba was an esthetician, actor, and co-founder of the cosmetic brand Elf, who eventually gave up his billion-dollar career to enter the priesthood. Borba said he first felt the call at the age of 10. This weekend, just a few decades later, he will answer that call. Deacon Scott Vincent Borba joins me now to tell us more about his journey. Thank you so much for coming on.
7: Oh, thank you, Veronica. It's a pleasure to be here.
0: Your story has been everywhere, and for many in the secular news, it might be difficult to understand. You were so successful and built a billion-dollar company, but you gave it all away. Tell us what happened, and also how this story really began when you were 10 years old.
7: Well, it's all through grace from Christ, as we know. I wasn't able to do anything without his help. At 10 years old, I was called to be a priest, but I didn't think that I was worthy enough, even at that time in my life. So I ran away from the call. And in the process, I was running away from my faith also, too. I had a very big conversion when I was 40. At that time, I was in transition of different businesses, through the help of God, I was able to understand the state of my soul and where I was headed, and I really wanted to recalibrate my life with him and to re-entertain what he offered me when I was 10. And so he gave me the grace to help to relinquish my portfolio. And it started out with initial sale of my one of my luxury cars at that time, and then the proceeds going to the charity when I understood how it could affect people's lives with positive change, helping with the poverty and the homelessness, etc. That was the key that God, our Lord, used with me to open the floodgates for the rest of it to go. And so once I surrendered to him and understood the reality of why I'm placed here, why we're all placed here, is to get back in union with him, it literally changed my life, and it changed my trajectory on what I was going to be doing for the remainder of my life.
0: As a deacon studying at St. Patrick's Seminary and University, what has been the most challenging part of leaving behind material success and embracing a life centered on faith and service?
7: It was the hardest thing was the transition from secular life, like you said, into formation. I went from, you know, owning my own houses and et cetera to living in a little tiny room. So you can't fit everything in there. So you either have to make a decision to hold on to it or to not. And the seminary gives you the opportunity to figure that out, to either unite to his will or not. And so for me, it was to have to give that up. So it took me years to get comfortable with that. But now I am actually in with tons of peace, knowing that I don't have many possessions, and that I can actually travel and focus to where ministry and our Lord takes me, to whatever assignment that our bishop from our wonderful Diocese of Fresno, where he places me.
0: Deacon Scott Borba, thank you so very much.
7: Oh, it is a pleasure. Thank you, and great job for what you're doing. You're doing a lot of good work.
0: Thank you so much. We thank you for watching tonight. Remember, you can follow us on social media, Facebook, X, YouTube, and Instagram at EWTN News Nightly. I'm Veronica Dudo. Good night, and God bless.
8: I think that this story of ours with all the martyrs really, really dispels that the native peoples were oppressed, that the Spanish had come in and just taken over.
9: They were ready to die rather than to let go of their faith.
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10: We are three homeschooled kids. 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
3: The sorrowful mysteries concentrate our minds on the events of the passion and death of Jesus Christ. Whenever good comes into contact with evil, there is suffering. And when the greatest of all goods comes into contact with evil, we must expect great suffering. The Virgin Mary represents more than anyone else the human race in its active and devout participation in the suffering and death of Jesus. St. Paul calls us to fill up in our own lives those things that may be added to the sufferings of Christ. His sufferings are complete and fulfill all the needs of our salvation. And yet he calls us to take up our cross, to suffer along with him. In the five sorrowful mysteries, we consider well how our Blessed Lady participated in those sufferings and invites us in our own life in this world to do the same.

0: In the name of the Father, and of the Son, and of the Holy Spirit. Amen. I believe in God, the Father Almighty, creator of heaven and earth, and in Jesus Christ, his only Son, our Lord, who was conceived by the Holy Spirit, born of the Virgin Mary, suffered under Pontius Pilate, was crucified, died, and was buried. He descended into hell. The third day he rose again from the dead, and he ascended into heaven, and is seated at the right hand of God, the Father Almighty, from whence he shall come to judge the living and the dead.
1: I believe in the Holy Spirit, the Holy Catholic Church, the communion of saints, the forgiveness of sins, the resurrection of the body, and life everlasting. Amen.

0: Blessed art thou amongst women, and blessed is the fruit of thy womb, Jesus.
1: Holy Mary, Mother of God, pray for us sinners, now and at the hour of our death. Amen.
0: Hail Mary, full of grace, the Lord is with thee. Blessed art thou amongst women, and blessed is the fruit of thy womb, Jesus.
1: Holy Mary, Mother of God, pray for us sinners, now and at the hour of our death. Amen.
0: Hail Mary, full of grace, the Lord is with thee. Blessed art thou amongst women, and blessed is the fruit of thy womb, Jesus.
1: Holy Mary, Mother of God, pray for us sinners, now and at the hour of our death. Amen.
0: Glory be to the Father, and to the Son, and to the Holy Spirit.
1: As it was in the beginning, is now, and ever shall be, world without end. Amen.

0: The first sorrowful mystery, the agony in the garden. Let us pray in these five mysteries, these mysteries of sorrow, for those whose own lives mirror the passion of Christ. And let us pray in this first sorrowful mystery that we ourselves will not walk away from suffering. Our Father, who art in heaven, hallowed be thy name. Thy kingdom come, thy will be done, on earth as it is in heaven.
1: Give us this day our daily bread, and forgive us our trespasses, as we forgive those who trespass against us. And lead us not into temptation, but deliver us from evil. Amen.
0: Hail Mary, full of grace, the Lord is with thee. Blessed art thou amongst women, and blessed is the fruit of thy womb, Jesus.
1: Holy Mary, Mother of God, pray for us sinners, now and at the hour of our death. Amen.
0: Hail Mary, full of grace, the Lord is with thee. Blessed art thou amongst women, and blessed is the fruit of thy womb, Jesus.
1: Holy Mary, Mother of God, pray for us sinners, now and at the hour of our death. Amen.
0: Hail Mary, full of grace, the Lord is with thee. Blessed art thou amongst women, and blessed is the fruit of thy womb, Jesus.
1: Holy Mary, Mother of God, pray for us sinners, now and at the hour of our death. Amen.
0: Hail Mary, full of grace, the Lord is with thee. Blessed art thou amongst women, and blessed is the fruit of thy womb, Jesus.
1: Holy Mary, Mother of God, pray for us sinners, now and at the hour of our death. Amen.
0: Hail Mary, full of grace, the Lord is with thee. Blessed art thou amongst women, and blessed is the fruit of thy womb, Jesus.
1: Holy Mary, Mother of God, pray for us sinners, now and at the hour of our death. Amen.
0: Hail Mary, full of grace, the Lord is with thee. Blessed art thou amongst women, and blessed is the fruit of thy womb, Jesus.
1: Holy Mary, Mother of God, pray for us sinners, now and at the hour of our death. Amen.
0: Hail Mary, full of grace, the Lord is with thee. Blessed art thou amongst women, and blessed is the fruit of thy womb, Jesus.
1: Holy Mary, Mother of God, pray for us sinners, now and at the hour of our death. Amen.
0: Hail Mary, full of grace, the Lord is with thee. Blessed art thou amongst women, and blessed is the fruit of thy womb, Jesus.
1: Holy Mary, Mother of God, pray for us sinners, now and at the hour of our death. Amen.
0: Hail Mary, full of grace, the Lord is with thee. Blessed art thou amongst women, and blessed is the fruit of thy womb, Jesus.
1: Holy Mary, Mother of God, pray for us sinners, now and at the hour of our death. Amen.
0: Hail Mary, full of grace, the Lord is with thee. Blessed art thou amongst women, and blessed is the fruit of thy womb, Jesus.
1: Holy Mary, Mother of God, pray for us sinners, now and at the hour of our death. Amen.
0: Glory be to the Father,

0: to the Son, and to the Holy Spirit.
1: As it was in the beginning, is now, and ever shall be, world without end. Amen.
0: O my Jesus, forgive us our sins, save us from the fires of hell, bring all souls to heaven, especially those in most need of thy mercy.
2: The second sorrowful mystery, the scourging at the pillar. Let us pray in this mystery that we will accept and grow with our own sufferings, that we will be prepared by grace for them. Our Father, who art in heaven, hallowed be thy name. Thy kingdom come, thy will be done, on earth as it is in heaven.
1: Give us this day our daily bread, and forgive us our trespasses, as we forgive those who trespass against us. And lead us not into temptation, but deliver us from evil. Amen.
2: Hail Mary, full of grace, the Lord is with thee. Blessed art thou amongst women, and blessed is the fruit of thy womb, Jesus.
1: Holy Mary, Mother of God, pray for us sinners, now and at the hour of our death. Amen.
2: Hail Mary, full of grace, the Lord is with thee. Blessed art thou amongst women, and blessed is the fruit of thy womb, Jesus.
1: Holy Mary, Mother of God, pray for us sinners, now and at the hour of our death. Amen.
2: Hail Mary, full of grace, the Lord is with thee. Blessed art thou amongst women, and blessed is the fruit of thy womb, Jesus.
1: Holy Mary, Mother of God, pray for us sinners, now and at the hour of our death. Amen.
2: Hail Mary, full of grace, the Lord is with thee. Blessed art thou amongst women, and blessed is the fruit of thy womb, Jesus.
1: Holy Mary, Mother of God, pray for us sinners, now and at the hour of our death. Amen.
2: Hail Mary, full of grace, the Lord is with thee. Blessed art thou amongst women, and blessed is the fruit of thy womb, Jesus.
1: Holy Mary, Mother of God, pray for us sinners, now and at the hour of our death. Amen.
2: Hail Mary, full of grace, the Lord is with thee. Blessed art thou amongst women, and blessed is the fruit of thy womb, Jesus.
1: Holy Mary, Mother of God, pray for us sinners, now and at the hour of our death. Amen.
2: Hail Mary, full of grace, the Lord is with thee. Blessed art thou amongst women, and blessed is the fruit of thy womb, Jesus.
1: Holy Mary, Mother of God, pray for us sinners, now and at the hour of our death. Amen.
2: Hail Mary, full of grace, the Lord is with thee. Blessed art thou amongst women, and blessed is the fruit of thy womb, Jesus.
1: Holy Mary, Mother of God, pray for us sinners, now and at the hour of our death. Amen.
2: Hail Mary, full of grace, the Lord is with thee. Blessed art thou amongst women, and blessed is the fruit of thy womb, Jesus.
1: Holy Mary, Mother of God, pray for us sinners, now and at the hour of our death. Amen.
2: Hail Mary, full of grace, the Lord is with thee. Blessed art thou amongst women, and blessed is the fruit of thy womb, Jesus.
1: Holy Mary, Mother of God, pray for us sinners, now and at the hour of our death. Amen.
2: Glory be to the Father, and to the Son, and to the Holy Spirit.
1: As it was in the beginning, is now, and ever shall be, world without end. Amen.
2: O my Jesus,
1: forgive us our sins, save us from the fires of hell, bring all souls to heaven, especially those in most need of thy mercy.
2: The third sorrowful mystery, the crowning with thorns. Our Father, who art in heaven, hallowed be thy name. Thy kingdom come, thy will be done, on earth as it is in heaven.
1: Give us this day our daily bread, and forgive us our trespasses, as we forgive those who trespass against us. And lead us not into temptation, but deliver us from evil. Amen.
2: Hail Mary, full of grace, the Lord is with thee. Blessed art thou amongst women, and blessed is the fruit of thy womb, Jesus.
1: Holy Mary, Mother of God, pray for us sinners, now and at the hour of our death. Amen.
2: Hail Mary, full of grace, the Lord is with thee. Blessed art thou amongst women, and blessed is the fruit of thy womb, Jesus.
1: Holy Mary, Mother of God, pray for us sinners, now and at the hour of our death. Amen.
2: Hail Mary, full of grace, the Lord is with thee. Blessed art thou amongst women, and blessed is the fruit of thy womb, Jesus.
1: Holy Mary, Mother of God, pray for us sinners, now and at the hour of our death. Amen.
2: Hail Mary, full of grace, the Lord is with thee. Blessed art thou amongst women, and blessed is the fruit of thy womb, Jesus.
1: Holy Mary, Mother of God, pray for us sinners, now and at the hour of our death. Amen.
2: Hail Mary, full of grace, the Lord is with thee. Blessed art thou amongst women, and blessed is the fruit of thy womb, Jesus.
1: Holy Mary, Mother of God, pray for us sinners, now and at the hour of our death. Amen.
2: Hail Mary, full of grace, the Lord is with thee. Blessed art thou amongst women, and blessed is the fruit of thy womb, Jesus.
1: Holy Mary, Mother of God, pray for us sinners, now and at the hour of our death. Amen.
2: Hail Mary, full of grace, the Lord is with thee. Blessed art thou amongst women, and blessed is the fruit of thy womb, Jesus.
1: Holy Mary, Mother of God, pray for us sinners, now and at the hour of our death. Amen.
2: Hail Mary, full of grace, the Lord is with thee. Blessed art thou amongst women, and blessed is the fruit of thy womb, Jesus.
1: Holy Mary, Mother of God, pray for us sinners, now and at the hour of our death. Amen.
2: Hail Mary, full of grace, the Lord is with thee. Blessed art thou amongst women, and blessed is the fruit of thy womb, Jesus.
1: Holy Mary, Mother of God, pray for us sinners, now and at the hour of our death. Amen.
2: Hail Mary, full of grace, the Lord is with thee. Blessed art thou amongst women, and blessed is the fruit of thy womb, Jesus.
1: Holy Mary, Mother of God, pray for us sinners, now and at the hour of our death. Amen.
2: Glory be to the Father, and to the Son, and to the Holy Spirit.
1: As it was in the beginning, is now, and ever shall be, world without end. Amen.
0: O my Jesus, forgive us our sins. Save us from the fires of hell. Bring all souls to heaven, especially those in most need of thy mercy.
2: The fourth sorrowful mystery, the carrying of the cross. Our Father, who art in heaven, hallowed be thy name. Thy kingdom come, thy will be done, on earth as it is in heaven.
1: Give us this day our daily bread, and forgive us our trespasses, as we forgive those who trespass against us. And lead us not into temptation, but deliver us from evil. Amen.
2: Hail Mary, full of grace, the Lord is with thee. Blessed art thou amongst women, and blessed is the fruit of thy womb, Jesus.
1: Holy Mary, Mother of God, pray for us sinners, now and at the hour of our death. Amen.
2: Hail Mary, full of grace, the Lord is with thee. Blessed art thou amongst women, and blessed is the fruit of thy womb, Jesus.
1: Holy Mary, Mother of God, pray for us sinners, now and at the hour of our death. Amen.
2: Hail Mary, full of grace, the Lord is with thee. Blessed art thou amongst women, and blessed is the fruit of thy womb, Jesus.
1: Holy Mary, Mother of God, pray for us sinners, now and at the hour of our death. Amen.
2: Hail Mary, full of grace, the Lord is with thee. Blessed art thou amongst women, and blessed is the fruit of thy womb, Jesus.
1: Holy Mary, Mother of God, pray for us sinners, now and at the hour of our death. Amen.
2: Hail Mary, full of grace, the Lord is with thee. Blessed art thou amongst women, and blessed is the fruit of thy womb, Jesus.
1: Holy Mary, Mother of God, pray for us sinners, now and at the hour of our death. Amen.
2: Hail Mary, full of grace, the Lord is with thee. Blessed art thou amongst women, and blessed is the fruit of thy womb, Jesus.
1: Holy Mary, Mother of God, pray for us sinners, now and at the hour of our death. Amen.
2: Hail Mary, full of grace, the Lord is with thee. Blessed art thou amongst women, and blessed is the fruit of thy womb, Jesus.
1: Holy Mary, Mother of God, Pray for us sinners, now and at the hour of our death. Amen.
2: Hail Mary, full of grace, the Lord is with thee. Blessed art thou amongst women, and blessed is the fruit of thy womb, Jesus.
1: Holy Mary, Mother of God, pray for us sinners, now and at the hour of our death. Amen.
2: Hail Mary, full of grace, the Lord is with thee. Blessed art thou amongst women, and blessed is the fruit of thy womb, Jesus.
1: Holy Mary, Mother of God, pray for us sinners, now and at the hour of our death. Amen.
2: Hail Mary, full of grace, the Lord is with thee. Blessed art thou amongst women, and blessed is the fruit of thy womb, Jesus.
1: Holy Mary, Mother of God, pray for us sinners, now and at the hour of our death. Amen.
2: Glory be to the Father, and to the Son, and to the Holy Spirit.
1: As it was in the beginning, is now, and ever shall be, world without end. Amen.
2: O my Jesus, forgive us our sins. Save us from the fires of hell.
1: Bring all souls to heaven, especially those in most need of thy mercy.
2: The fifth sorrowful mystery, the crucifixion and death of Jesus on the cross. Scripture tells us that Mary stood beneath the cross, that she heard the cry of agony, "Why have you forsaken me?" That she heard her beloved son commend her to the care of John, and him to her. In our own sufferings in life, let us not become bitter or locked in our own grief. Let us be open to others to share their grief, as Mary did. Let's not run away. Let's not ask why, a question that no one can answer. Rather, let us ask the question, what must I do to follow Jesus in fulfilling the will of God? Our Father, who art in heaven, hallowed be thy name. Thy kingdom come, thy will be done, on earth as it is in heaven.
1: Give us this day our daily bread, and forgive us our trespasses, as we forgive those who trespass against us. And lead us not into temptation, but deliver us from evil. Amen.
2: Hail Mary, full of grace, the Lord is with thee. Blessed art thou amongst women, and blessed is the fruit of thy womb, Jesus.
1: Holy Mary, Mother of God, pray for us sinners, now and at the hour of our death. Amen.
2: Hail Mary, full of grace, the Lord is with thee. Blessed art thou amongst women, and blessed is the fruit of thy womb, Jesus.
1: Holy Mary, Mother of God, pray for us sinners, now and at the hour of our death. Amen.
2: Hail Mary, full of grace, the Lord is with thee. Blessed art thou amongst women, and blessed is the fruit of thy womb, Jesus.
1: Holy Mary, Mother of God, pray for us sinners, now and at the hour of our death. Amen.
2: Hail Mary, full of grace, the Lord is with thee. Blessed art thou amongst women, and blessed is the fruit of thy womb, Jesus.
1: Holy Mary, Mother of God, pray for us sinners, now and at the hour of our death. Amen.
2: Hail Mary, full of grace, the Lord is with thee. Blessed art thou amongst women, and blessed is the fruit of thy womb, Jesus.
1: Holy Mary, Mother of God, pray for us sinners, now and at the hour of our death. Amen.
2: Hail Mary, full of grace, the Lord is with thee. Blessed art thou amongst women, and blessed is the fruit of thy womb, Jesus.
1: Holy Mary, Mother of God, pray for us sinners, now and at the hour of our death. Amen.
2: Hail Mary, full of grace, the Lord is with thee. Blessed art thou amongst women, and blessed is the fruit of thy womb, Jesus.
1: Holy Mary, Mother of God, pray for us sinners, now and at the hour of our death. Amen.
2: Hail Mary, full of grace, the Lord is with thee. Blessed art thou amongst women, and blessed is the fruit of thy womb, Jesus.
1: Holy Mary, Mother of God, pray for us sinners, now and at the hour of our death. Amen.
2: Hail Mary, full of grace, the Lord is with thee. Blessed art thou amongst women, and blessed is the fruit of thy womb, Jesus.
1: Holy Mary, Mother of God, pray for us sinners, now and at the hour of our death. Amen.
2: Hail Mary, full of grace, the Lord is with thee. Blessed art thou amongst women, and blessed is the fruit of thy womb, Jesus.
1: Holy Mary, Mother of God, pray for us sinners, now and at the hour of our death. Amen.
2: Glory be to the Father, and to the Son, and to the Holy Spirit.
1: As it was in the beginning, is now, and ever shall be, world without end. Amen.
0: O my Jesus, forgive us our sins, save us from the fires of hell, bring all souls to heaven, especially those in most need of thy mercy.
2: Hail, Holy Queen, Mother of mercy, our life, our sweetness, and our hope. To thee do we cry, poor banished children of Eve. To thee do we send up our sighs, mourning and weeping in this valley of tears. Turn then, most gracious Advocate, thine eyes of mercy toward us, and after this our exile, show unto us the blessed fruit of thy womb, Jesus. O clement, O loving, O sweet Virgin Mary, pray for us, O Holy Mother of God,
1: that we may be made worthy of the promises of Christ.
2: Let us pray. O God, whose only begotten Son, by his life, death, and resurrection, has purchased for us the rewards of eternal life, grant, we beseech thee, that meditating on these mysteries of the Most Holy Rosary of the Blessed Virgin Mary, we may imitate what they contain and obtain what they promise, through the same Christ our Lord. May the divine assistance remain always with us, and may the souls of the faithful departed, through the mercy of God, rest in peace. Amen. May the Holy Virgin bless you with her loving child, this day and forever. In the name of the Father, and of the Son, and of the Holy Spirit. Amen.
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6: Hi, my name's Father Mike Schmitz, and you're listening to The Bible in a Year, where we encounter God's voice and live life through the lens of Scripture. Using the Great Adventure Bible timeline, we'll read all the way from Genesis to Revelation, discovering how the story of salvation unfolds and how we fit into that story today. The Great Adventure Bible timeline was developed by Jeff Cavins and is provided by Ascension, who produced and funded this program. It is day 139. We are reading from 2 Samuel chapter 21, 1 Chronicles chapter 26, and we are praying Psalm 40. The second book of Samuel, chapter 21. David avenges the Gibeonites. Now there was a famine in the days of David for 3 years, year after year. And David sought the face of the Lord, and the Lord said, "There is blood guilt on Saul and on his house, because he put the Gibeonites to death." So the king called the Gibeonites. Now the Gibeonites were not of the sons of Israel, but the remnants of the Amorites, although the sons of Israel had sworn to spare them. Saul had sought to slay them in his zeal for the sons of Israel and Judah. And David said to the Gibeonites, "What shall I do for you, and how shall I make expiation, that you may bless the heritage of the Lord?" The Gibeonites said to him, "It is not a matter of silver or gold between us and Saul or his house, neither is it for us to put any man to death in Israel." And he said, "What do you say that I shall do for you?" They said to the king, "The man who consumed us and planned to destroy us, so that we should have no place in all the territory of Israel, let 7 of his sons be given to us, that we may hang them up before the Lord at Gibeon on the mountain of the Lord." And the king said, "I will give them." But the king spared Mephibosheth, the son of Saul's son, Jonathan, because of the oath of the Lord, which was between them, between David and Jonathan, the son of Saul. The king took the 2 sons of Rizpah, the daughter of Aiah, whom she bore to Saul, Armoni and Mephibosheth, and the 5 sons of Merab, the daughter of Saul, whom she bore to Adriel, the son of Barzillai, the Meholathite. And he gave them into the hands of the Gibeonites, and they hanged them on the mountain before the Lord. And the 7 of them perished together. They were put to death in the first days of the harvest, at the beginning of the barley harvest. Then Rizpah, the daughter of Aiah, took sackcloth and spread it for herself on the rock from the beginning of the harvest until rain fell upon them from the heavens, and she did not allow the birds of the air to come upon them by day or the beasts of the field by night. When David was told what Rizpah, the daughter of Aiah, the concubine of Saul, had done, David went and took the bones of Saul and the bones of his son Jonathan from the men of Jabesh Gilead, who had stolen them from the public square of Bethshan, where the Philistines had hanged them on the day when the Philistines killed Saul on Gilboa. And he brought up from there the bones of Saul and the bones of his son Jonathan. And they gathered the bones of those who were hanged. And they buried the bones of Saul and his son Jonathan in the land of Benjamin in Zelah, in the tomb of Kish his father. And they did all that the king commanded, and after that God heeded supplications for the land. Wars with the Philistines. The Philistines had war again with Israel, and David went down together with his servants, and they fought against the Philistines. And David grew weary. And Ishbi-benob, one of the descendants of the giants, whose spear weighed 300 shekels of bronze, and who was armed with a new sword, thought to kill David. But Abishai, the son of Zeruiah, came to his aid, and attacked the Philistine and killed him. Then David's men adjured him, "You shall no more go out with us to battle, lest you quench the lamp of Israel." After this, there was again war with the Philistines at Gob. Then Sibbecai, the Hushathite, slew Saph, who was one of the descendants of the giants. And there was again war with the Philistines at Gob. And Elhanan, the son of Jaare Oregim, the Bethlehemite, slew Goliath the Gittite, the shaft of whose spear was like a weaver's beam. And there was again war at Gath, where there was a man of great stature who had 6 fingers on each hand and 6 toes on each foot, 24 in number. And he also was descended from the giants. And when he taunted Israel, Jonathan, the son of Shimei, David's brother, slew him. These 4 were descended from the giants in Gath, and they fell by the hand of David and by the hand of his servants. The first book of Chronicles, chapter 26, the divisions of the gatekeepers. As for the divisions of the gatekeepers, of the Korahites, Meshelemiah, the son of Kore, of the sons of Asaph. And Meshelemiah had sons, Zechariah the firstborn, Jediael the second, Zebediah the third, Jathniel the fourth, Elam the fifth, Jehohanan the sixth, Eliho-Enai the seventh, and Obed-Edom had sons, Shemaiah the firstborn, Jehozabad the second, Joah the third, Sakar the fourth, Nethanel the fifth, Amiel the sixth, Issachar the seventh, Pe-Ulethai the eighth, for God blessed him. Also to his son Shemaiah were sons born who were rulers in their father's houses, for they were men of great ability. The sons of Shemaiah, Othni, Rephael, Obed, Elzabad, whose brethren were able men, Elihu and Semachiah. All these were of the sons of Obed-Edom with their sons and brethren, able men qualified for the service. 62 of Obed-Edom. And Meshelemiah had sons and brethren, able men, 18. And Hossa, of the sons of Merari, had sons, Shimri, the chief, for though he was not the firstborn, his father made him chief, Hilkiah the second, Tebaliah the third, Zechariah the fourth. All the sons and brethren of Hossa were 13. These divisions of the gatekeepers corresponding to their chief men had duties just as their brethren did, ministering in the house of the Lord. And they cast lots by fathers' houses, small and great alike, for the gates. The lot for the east fell to Shelemiah. They cast lots also for his son Zechariah, a shrewd counselor, and his lot came out for the north. Obed-Edom's came out for the south, and to his sons was allotted the storehouse. For Shuppim and Hossa it came out for the west, at the gate of Sheleketh, on the road that goes up. Watch corresponded to watch. On the east there were 6 each day, on the north 4 each day, on the south 4 each day, as well as 2 and 2 at the storehouse. And for the parbar on the west, there were 4 at the road and 2 at the parbar. These were the divisions of the gatekeepers among the Korahites and the sons of Merari. The treasurers, officers, and judges. And of the Levites, Ahijah had charge of the treasuries of the house of God and the treasuries of the dedicated gifts. The sons of Ladan, the sons of the Gershonites belonging to Ladan, the heads of the father's houses belonging to Ladan the Gershonite, Jehielai. The sons of Jehielai, Zetham, and Joel his brother, were in charge of the treasuries of the house of the Lord. Of the Amramites, the Izharites, and the Hebronites, and the Uzielites, and Shebuel, the son of Gershom, son of Moses, was chief officer in charge of the treasuries. His brethren from Eleazar were his son Rehabiah, and his son Jeshiah, and his son Joram, and his son Zikri, and his son Shelemoth. This Shelemoth and his brethren were in charge of all the treasuries of the dedicated gifts which David the king and the heads of the fathers' houses and the officers of the thousands and the hundreds and the commanders of the army had dedicated. From spoil won in battles, they dedicated gifts for the maintenance of the house of the Lord. Also all that Samuel the seer and Saul the son of Kish and Abner the son of Ner and Joab the son of Zeruiah had dedicated, all dedicated gifts were in the care of Shelemoth and his brethren. Of the Izharites, Chenaniah and his sons were appointed to outside duties for Israel as officers and judges. Of the Hebronites, Hashabiah and his brethren, 1,700 men of ability, had the oversight of Israel westward of the Jordan for all the work of the Lord and for the service of the king. Of the Hebronites, Jerijah was chief of the Hebronites of whatever genealogy or father's house. In the 40th year of David's reign, search was made, and men of great ability among them were found at Jazer in Gilead. King David appointed him and his brethren
15: 2,700 men of ability, heads of fathers' houses, to have the oversight of the Reubenites, the Gadites, and the half-tribe of Manassites for everything pertaining to God and for the affairs of the king. Psalm chapter 40, thanksgiving for deliverance and prayer for help, to the choir master, a psalm of David. I waited patiently for the Lord. He inclined to me and heard my cry. He drew me up from the desolate pit out of the miry bog and set my feet upon a rock, making my steps secure. He put a new song in my mouth, a song of praise to our God. Many will see and fear and put their trust in the Lord. Blessed is the man who makes the Lord his trust, who does not turn to the proud, to those who go astray after false gods. You have multiplied, O Lord my God, your wondrous deeds and your thoughts towards us. None can compare with you. Were I to proclaim and tell of them, they would be more than can be numbered. Sacrifice and offering you do not desire, but you have given me an open ear. Burnt offering and sin offering you have not required. Then I said, Behold, I come. In the roll of the book it is written of me, I delight to do your will, O my God. Your law is within my heart. I have told the glad news of deliverance in the great congregation. Behold, I have not restrained my lips, as you know, O Lord. I have not hidden your saving help within my heart. I have spoken of your faithfulness and your salvation. I have not concealed your mercy and your faithfulness from the great congregation. Do not, O Lord, withhold your compassion from me. Let your mercy and your faithfulness ever preserve me. For evils have encompassed me without number. My iniquities have overtaken me till I cannot see. They are more than the hairs of my head. My heart fails me. Be pleased, O Lord, to deliver me. O Lord, make haste to help me. Let them be put to shame and confusion altogether who seek to snatch away my life. Let them be turned back and brought to dishonor who desire my hurt. Let them be appalled because of their shame who say to me, Aha, aha. But may all who seek you rejoice and be glad in you. May those who love your salvation say continually, Great is the Lord. As for me, I am poor and needy, but the Lord takes thought for me. You are my help and my deliverer. Do not delay, O my God. Father in heaven, we thank you and give you praise. And it is true that sacrifice and offering you do not desire. You've given an open ear, an open heart. What you desire is obedience. What you desire is for us to have a heart like yours. What you desire is mercy, not sacrifice, obedience, not sacrifice, in so many ways, that when we do offer you sacrifice, it is only out of obedience. It is always as simply a gift to you and done in response to your invitation. Lord God, we ask that you please always, always make us obedient to you. Help us to always say yes to you and to never, ever stop saying yes. Then even in the moments of disaster, even moments where we have said no to you, even moments of great sin in our lives, help us in that moment to take the very next good step, and that next good step being to simply say yes once again. Help us to say yes to you and to never stop saying yes. In Jesus' name we pray. In the name of the Father, and of the Son, and of the Holy Spirit. Amen. Okay. Well, gosh, we have, let's just start with in reverse order once again. First Chronicles chapter 26. We have basically what they are called the divisions of gatekeepers. And we think, like, what are the gatekeepers? Well, they're going to play a very big role later on in Second Chronicles, where as people are coming to the temple, as people are coming to Jerusalem, they need to have strong men. They say here in our translation, able men, basically who might be able to be bouncers. So we just got a list in First Chronicles chapter 26 of a number of the bouncers who would come to the city of Jerusalem and would come to the temple in the city in Jerusalem. And basically, if there's any ruffians or unwelcomed people or objects trying to get into the temple area, then they would stop them. And so it's very practical. It's very practical. But once again, it's not small. In fact, they are going to be prominent. These people, these groups of families are going to be very necessary at the end of Second Chronicles. It's going to happen multiple times when under the high priest Jehoiada and Hezekiah and Josiah, those kings, that they're going to need to have some of these gatekeepers, these strong people who are able to be doorkeepers. Now, at the same time, we also realize, again, this is not a small thing. In Psalm 84, it talks about, I would rather be the doorkeeper in the house of my God than dwell in the tents of wickedness. I'd rather even just live as the doorkeeper. That's my only job. My only job is to be the one who is guarding the door to the temple of the Lord, to the house of God, than live anywhere, live anywhere else. And that's something so remarkable, that God would give such honor to these strong men, to these people who are able to simply guard the doors. You know, we have in the history of the church, we have so many saints who that was their call, their kind of primary occupation as monks or as, you know, brothers in a monastery, that their job was to basically be the porter. And the porter is the person who welcomes people at the front door. And we even have a man from our local area. He lived in Superior, Wisconsin for a while. So I'm in northern Minnesota, lived in Superior, Wisconsin for a while, then went down to Stillwater, Minnesota. And his name is Blessed Solanus Casey. And at one point, Blessed Solanus Casey became a religious, right? A monk or a brother. And one of his main jobs was to simply answer the door. And there's something about that role that, again, numerous saints have had this, as well as the people in First Chronicles chapter 26. And that role, though, when it's done faithfully, just like any job done faithfully, that job that could be menial in so many ways is possibly sanctifying, because everything we do when we do it for the Lord, it's sanctifying, whether that's answering the door, whether that's picking up a screwdriver, whether that's delivering the milk or picking up the garbage or teaching a class or whatever it is that we're doing. Whatever we do, if we do it for the Lord, it's always sanctifying. It's always, again, going back to Psalm 40, that obedience being the greatest gift we can give to the Lord, that yes to the Lord. And so here's the families of gatekeepers that we go through this whole list today. Also, there were other Levitical servants to the temple, right? So they also have the Levites. Remember, these other families who are keeping guard of the doors weren't Levites. They were from other tribes. But in this verse, chapter 26, we also had some of the Levites who were doing what? They were overseeing the treasuries of the house of God. And so what they did was they noted that over the course of the history of Israel, whenever Israel defeated people in battle, they would bring a lot of these goods, you know, gold, silver, etc., and bring them to the temple to be used ultimately in the house of the Lord. And so those overseers were from the tribe of Levi. Okay, so that's First Chronicles chapter 26. I just wanted to highlight that because I think it's pretty important to be able to do that. We also have 2 Samuel chapter 21. And in the beginning of this story in 2 Samuel chapter 21, we have this strange thing where the rain didn't fall. There's a famine for 3 years, year after year. And finally, David inquired of the Lord. And I think this is an important little note, is that here is a physical phenomenon, and it wasn't as if immediately here's a physical phenomenon and David thinks there's a spiritual cause, which is kind of normal. That's very natural for a lot of us. We don't seek a spiritual cause for every single physical phenomena. But after a while, David did inquire of the Lord, and the Lord answered that actually at some point, Saul in his bloodthirsty house killed the Gibeonites. Now, this is not written in 1 Samuel. This is not recorded in the Bible, but it must have been the case. And the reality is, remember that the Gibeonites were not members of the tribe of Israel. They're not members of the people of Israel, I mean. But they're the ones who had, in Joshua chapter 9, Israel swore not to harm the Gibeonites. This is like 400 years before this moment in David's reign. But 400 years before David, Israel had sworn not to harm the Gibeonites in Joshua chapter 9. And God expects Israel to keep its promise, even though the Gibeonites had entered into that agreement, entered into that promise through trickery, if you remember that back in the day. Now, what did the king do? He says, okay, he calls the Gibeonites, and basically, this is so wise of him. He says, yeah, we realize this has happened. I realize this has happened. What do you want me to do for you? He doesn't just say, here's what I'm going to do. You know, Saul had killed all these people of yours, so I offer you this. He asked them. So here's the king approaching them, not as the king, but as someone who wants to serve. And this is just a great moment where, once again, King David, with all his flaws, does highlight and express that he is, in many ways, the foreshadowing of Jesus. The Jesus who said, I did not come to be served, but to serve. So David goes to the Gibeonites and says, how can I serve you? And they basically, you know, they say, silver or gold from Saul or from his house, that's not going to help anything. And you don't need to kill any man in Israel for us. That's not going to help anything. That's not going to bring anyone back. But they do ask for 7 members of Saul's descendants. So 7 members of Saul's family be delivered to them, and they'll execute them. And so that's what happens. Again, we look at that and think, that's strange. But there's an element of justice to this, and also an element of restraint to this. Now, it's not just in the sense that these are Saul's descendants, they're not Saul, but one of the things we remembered yesterday, that how others suffer because of our sins. And here's another example where how others are suffering because of Saul's sins. Last little note, it says that David is entering more and more into battle Or just it talks about the defeat of the Philistines at the last part of 2 Samuel chapter 21. And in the midst of this, not only are there a number of giants that David's mighty men are facing, but it also talks about how David is growing weary in battle, that David's getting old. And there's something so powerful about David still willing to go into battle. Remember that way back in 1 Samuel, we have David avoiding the battle. In 2 Samuel, beginning of 2 Samuel chapter 11, David avoiding battle. He was avoiding doing what he was called to do. But now, even in his old age, David is going into battle because that's what he ought to be doing. So once again, David can repent, right? David can learn his lesson and can go back out into battle. But here is another case where human weakness just is on display. And David is not the man he used to be. He used to be a mighty man, right? He used to be a mighty warrior from his youth. I mean, to realize this. And he has to come face to face with the fact that he's not the man he was. He doesn't have the strength he had. He doesn't have the ability to fight that he had. He doesn't have the ability to sustain his fighting in battle that he once had. And that is something so powerful for so many of us as we continue to grow, as we continue to move forward. I remember when I was a young priest, people would say, because I start the day early, end the day really late. And they'd say, you won't be able to do that forever. You're going to get old one day and you're not going to be able to only operate on X number of hours of sleep. And I remember thinking, yeah, I know that day is going to come, but it's not today yet. And now that day's come. And I realize, okay, Lord, that's part of it. Some of the strength of my youth is gone. And some of the battles that maybe you had called me to fight as a younger person, I'm not as able to do as an older person. And there's something humbling, but also something humble, right? There's something humbling about that truth, but also an opportunity for humility in ourselves to say, that is the truth. I'm going to do what I can do because I can't do what I can't do. And David is a great example here where his men say, David, please don't lead us into battle. You can direct us from behind safety, from our place of safety. But that humbling note of you're not the man you used to be, and that humility of being able to say, you're right. I will only do what I can do because I can't do what I can't do. And that's all of us at every single day. We can only do what we can do, and I can't do what I can't do. And that's all God expects of us, because with him, we can do all things. But without him, as we heard way back when in the Gospel of John, without him, we can do nothing. So keep praying for each other. And because we need that grace, we need that help, and we need that humility to truly know, what can I do, Lord? And I'll do that. What can't I do? And I'm not going to be bothered by that. I'll humbly say, Lord, thy will be done. Obedience over sacrifice. I am praying for you. Please pray for me. Let's pray for each other. My name is Father Mike. I cannot wait to see you tomorrow. God bless.

0: That was day 139 of Bible in a Year with Father Mike Schmitz. And now we'd like to share audio from a video called What is Humility? Hint, it's not thinking worse about yourself, with Father Mark Mary from the Ascension Presents YouTube channel.
1: Hey, I'm Father Mark Mary with the Franciscan Friars of the Renewal, and this is Ascension Presents. Here's the struggle. This is like in walking with other people. I just struggle a little bit with like pride and humility. Because here's the thing. I don't feel like I'm encountering pretty much anyone who's struggling with pride understood in one sense. Pride meaning like they feel like they are so awesome and they are just so impressed by themselves. And they're like walking around thinking, wow, I am so good at everything and so great. And everyone loves me and wow. There's probably people like that. But most people who I meet are like really struggling with self-image, and they're really struggling with feeling if the world's totally indifferent to their existence. Like, does it even matter that I'm here? Does anybody care? They experience their shame and their weakness. They don't like what they see in the literal mirror or the sort of reflective metaphorical mirror as they look back on themselves, right? Like, a lot of people really struggle with that. And so it is. So there's like a part of me, like, I don't know that I see a lot of pride in one sense. And I don't know if like when people are really struggling, they really, really, really are like struggling with like valuing themselves. Like, well, what you need to do is you need to pray for more humility. But here's what I understand. And I offer this, it's a bit of a model and a witness. We have 2000 years of really, really strong tradition and saints and spirituality saying like pride's the number one bad thing. And basically like, you want to grow in virtue and you want to grow in following the Lord, like humility, humility, humility. So like, let's wrestle with this. Let's wrestle with this. Like what's going on here? Number one, like humility, right? Like what is humility really? And I do think that sometimes humility kind of gets mischaracterized as like thinking that like kind of focusing on thinking like I'm a worm and I'm trash and I'm not good at anything. Humility is knowing and living in the fullness of the truth who I am. So absolutely, absolutely. Is part of humility being in touch with our sinfulness? Yes. Is part of humility being in touch with our radical dependence on God? Absolutely. Is part of humility really having a grateful heart because we understood that our Heavenly Father is the source of all good gifts and all that we have that is good is gift? Is part of humility understanding that actually we're given all of these good gifts and we blew it and we need Him to save us, and we need Him to save us like every single day, and that He sustains us by His mercy and grace from just blowing all the gifts that He has given us? And does that need to be part of what we understand about ourselves? Absolutely. At the other hand, humility, living in the truth of who we are, also involves like reverencing and respecting and owning our baptism, and that by our baptism we are baptized into Jesus' own relationship with His Father, and so that we are beloved sons and we are beloved daughters, and that we have an inheritance, and that we have access to the Father's heart, and that He loves us, and that He desires to be with us forever. We are sons and daughters of the King. We have a share as priest, prophet, and king. Like we have this really, really, really great dignity because of our baptism, because of what it means to be Christian. So this is the thing, like we need to keep both in context. Often the struggle, right? Particularly when we're talking about humility, is like basically, and this isn't right, and I'm saying like with the classic, like this Father's writing, but this is just kind of what it looks like. Like, oh, I need to think worse about myself. I need to think this, whatever, whatever, whatever. But the ability to be authentically humble, to really look at ourselves, to be free from vanity, to be free from ambition and vainglory. Like that freedom is actually going to come from being more and more deeply rooted in our dignity and our belovedness as His sons and daughters. And so this is the thing, right? This is the thing actually of how we need to battle pride. Pride, it's when we kind of think we're on our own. It's the spirit of like, of an orphan, of like, because I don't know what I already have, I'm out there trying to grasp, to control, to conquer, or to take. And so sort of like a lot of these activities of the proud man or woman, right? It's actually like not so much that they think they're so great, but it's the fruit of them actually not knowing how great they are by who their Father is, right? And so the remedy, the source of the grace, to be free, to not be worried about being chosen, to not being worried about what other people think, to not being having to chase compliments and sacrifice morality for affection or attention. Like, the freedom of the sons and daughters of God comes from being more and more deeply rooted in our belovedness and the great love and fondness and sort of, if we could use these words analogous, like the way that, like, the Father's heart overflows with this visceral and deep love that is just for us, how he never takes his eyes off of us, how he creates all of this because he loves you and because he loves me. Humility isn't just self-doubt, and it's not self-hatred. Like, humility includes understanding our dependence and our sinfulness, but at the same time, at the exact same time, our belovedness and how desired we are by our Heavenly Father, and in the freedom from pride, the freedom to not be trying to contract, to control, to be ambitious, to steal, to bring other people down. Like, that freedom is going to come also again from the fullness of living from our identity as Christians. And so, my brothers and sisters, like we're going to be praying like the Litany Trust. We're going to be doing that for next week's video. And again, it's pretty intense. As we're asking for the freedom from, like, some of these things, like, again, we want to keep into context because, like, we're experiencing this love, this chosenness, first and foremost, like, from our Heavenly Father. And if he loves us and if he sees us, like, it's so big and it's so overwhelming, like, we can be free to not need to be trying to grab this and, like, grasp it from other people. So again, it's great to be with you, great to be praying with you, great to be journeying with you. Remember, we are pilgrims on this earth. So with peregrinos poco a poco, little by little, vamos a llegar. We're going to make it.
0: That was audio from a video called What is Humility? Hint, it's not thinking worse about yourself, with Father Mark Mary from the Ascension Presents YouTube channel. 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
4: 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You can follow along in any recent version of the catechism of the Catholic Church. A reading plan and all Catechism in a Year episodes can be found at ascensionpress.com/CIY or on the Ascension app. Today we're moving on to the profession in the Creed that states, I believe in life everlasting. Father Mike discusses what happens to us at the moment of our death. We'll look at the particular judgment that occurs when we die and also explore heaven as the perfect communion of life and love with the Trinity.
0: Hi, my name is Father Mike Schmitz, and you're listening to the Catechism in a Year, where we encounter God's plan of sheer goodness for us, revealed in Scripture and passed down through the tradition of the Catholic faith. The Catechism in a Year is provided by Ascension, who produced and funded this program. In 365 days, we'll read through the Catechism of the Catholic Church, discovering our identity in God's family as we journey together toward our heavenly home. This is day 139, you guys, reading paragraphs 1020 to 1029. We closed yesterday. We closed what it is to die with Christ, to die in Christ, how Jesus gives, not only reframes, but transforms, redeems death. And so we talked about that today. We're talking about what happens after death. I believe in life everlasting is Article 12 of the Apostles' Creed. And so the very beginning of this whole thing is, okay, life everlasting, what happens? What happens when we die? Well, one of the first things that happens is we have the particular judgment. And what that means, a particular judgment, as contrasted with what we might call the final judgment or the last judgment. The final judgment or last judgment, which we'll hear about tomorrow, is different. So you'll hear about that tomorrow. But today, we recognize that at the moment of our death, every one of us stands before the Lord God. And we get what we've chosen, right? We get what we've chosen. If we've said yes to the Father's will, if we have said yes to God and what he offers to us, we get him. And if we have said no to God, and no to his will, then we get what we've chosen. It's either God or anything other than God, essentially, right? And today we get to hear about heaven, this reality. And it's only a couple of paragraphs. It's just crazy to realize that this, you know, where you and I, God willing, please, God willing, will spend our eternity we get about, I don't know, is it five paragraphs? Is it six paragraphs, seven paragraphs today? So short. It's just crazy to realize that where we hope to spend eternity with God in heaven only gets, you know, seven or eight short paragraphs today. At the same time, it's so beautiful to realize that we get to see God. If we get to heaven, right, because of what Jesus has done, we can choose heaven. And if we get to heaven, we get to see God as he is. Incredible. But as it says in paragraph 1022, each man receives his eternal retribution in his immortal soul at the very moment of his death. We receive exactly what we get. We've chosen. Now, either we have immediate entrance into heaven, that's right away, or we enter into heaven through purification, that's purgatory. We'll talk about that tomorrow as well, or immediate and everlasting damnation. There's essentially heaven or hell, and some will have to go through that purification process of purgatory, but that

I turn around. We say no to you, and we choose our own way. We choose the way of the world. We ask you to please pick us up and set us straight. Bring us back to you. Look upon us, and we shall be saved, Lord God. Bring us home. Give us the grace today that if we need to repent and let you forgive us, that we repent and let you forgive us. And if we're saying yes to you, help us to keep saying yes to you. In Jesus' name we pray. Amen. In the name of the Father, and of the Son, and of the Holy Spirit. Amen. As I said, we're on day 139, reading paragraphs 1020 to 1029. Article 12. I believe in life everlasting. The Christian who unites his own death to that of Jesus views it as a step towards him and an entrance into everlasting life. When the church for the last time speaks Christ's words of pardon and absolution over the dying Christian, seals him for the last time with a strengthening anointing, and gives him Christ in viaticum as nourishment for the journey, she speaks with gentle assurance, saying, as it says in the prayers of commendation, "Go forth, Christian soul, from this world, in the name of God the Father Almighty, who created you, in the name of Jesus Christ, the Son of the living God, who suffered for you, in the name of the Holy Spirit, who was poured out upon you. Go forth, faithful Christian. May you live in peace this day. May your home be with God in Zion, with Mary, the Virgin Mother of God, with Joseph, and all the angels and saints. May you return to your Creator, who formed you from the dust of the earth. May Holy Mary, the angels, and all the saints come to meet you as you go forth from this life. May you see your Redeemer face to face." The particular judgment. Death puts an end to human life as the time open to either accepting or rejecting the divine grace manifested in Christ. The New Testament speaks of judgment primarily in its aspect of the final encounter with Christ in his second coming, but also repeatedly affirms that each will be rewarded immediately after death in accordance with his works and faith. The parable of the poor man Lazarus and the words of Christ on the cross to the good thief, as well as other New Testament texts, speak of a final destiny of the soul, a destiny which can be different for some and for others. Each man receives his eternal retribution in his immortal soul at the very moment of his death, in a particular judgment that refers his life to Christ, either entrance into the blessedness of heaven through a purification or immediately, or immediate and everlasting damnation. As St. John of the Cross wrote, "At the evening of life, we shall be judged on our love." Heaven. Those who die in God's grace and friendship and are perfectly purified live forever with Christ. They are like God forever, for they see him as he is, face to face. As Pope Benedict XII wrote, "By virtue of our apostolic authority, we define the following. According to the general disposition of God, the souls of all the saints and other faithful who died after receiving Christ's holy baptism, provided they were not in need of purification when they died, or if they then did need or will need some purification, when they have been purified after death, already before they take up their bodies again and before the general judgment, and this since the ascension of our Lord and Savior Jesus Christ into heaven, have been, are, and will be in heaven, in the heavenly kingdom and celestial paradise with Christ, joined to the company of the holy angels. Since the passion and death of our Lord Jesus Christ, these souls have seen and do see the divine essence with an intuitive vision and even face to face without the mediation of any creature. This perfect life with the Most Holy Trinity, this communion of life and love with the Trinity, with the Virgin Mary, the angels, and all the blessed, is called heaven. Heaven is the ultimate end and fulfillment of the deepest human longings, the state of supreme definitive happiness. To live in heaven is to be with Christ. The elect live in Christ, but they retain, or rather find, their true identity, their own name. As St. Ambrose wrote, "For life is to be with Christ. Where Christ is, there is life. There is the kingdom." By his death and resurrection, Jesus Christ has opened heaven to us. The life of the blessed consists in the full and perfect possession of the fruits of the redemption accomplished by Christ. He makes partners in his heavenly glorification those who have believed in him and remained faithful to his will. Heaven is the blessed community of all who are perfectly incorporated into Christ. This mystery of blessed communion with God and all who are in Christ is beyond all understanding and description. Scripture speaks of it in images: life, light, peace, wedding feast, wine of the kingdom, the Father's house, the heavenly Jerusalem, paradise.

0: No eye has seen, nor ear heard, nor the heart of man conceived what God has prepared for those who love him. Because of his transcendence, God cannot be seen as he is unless he himself opens up his mystery to man's immediate contemplation and gives him the capacity for it. The church calls this contemplation of God in his heavenly glory the beatific vision. As St. Cyprian wrote, "How great will your glory and happiness be, to be allowed to see God, to be honored with sharing the joy of salvation and eternal light with Christ your Lord and God, to delight in the joy of immortality in the kingdom of heaven with the righteous and God's friends." In the glory of heaven, the blessed continue joyfully to fulfill God's will in relation to other men and to all creation. Already they reign with Christ. With him, they shall reign forever and ever. Okay, there it is, paragraphs 1020 to 1029. Man, even the way we started is just incredible. Paragraph 1020, it says, the Christian who unites his own death to that of Jesus views it as a step towards him. Remember, we talked about this, like, I want to have that desire for the Lord. So if I unite my life to that of Jesus, I see death as a step towards him and an entrance into everlasting life. And so it goes on. There's a very, very long sentence. It's only two sentences, paragraph 1020 is, but that second sentence is so long. It says this: when the church for the last time speaks Christ's words of pardon and absolution over the dying Christian, right? So that's confession, right? Gives absolution, seals him for the last time with a strengthening anointing. That's the anointing of the sick, and gives him Christ in viaticum. That's bread for the journey. That's the last time you receive Holy Communion as nourishment for the journey. She speaks with gentle assurance. And this is one of those things that's so incredible. We're going to hit the next pillar with the pillar of the liturgy, right? The how we worship. And we're going to talk about these things, these last rites. And these last rites being, you have confession, you have the anointing of the sick, you have the final sacrament of the Eucharist, that viaticum. Viaticum meaning bread for the journey, food for the journey. This recognition of when that happens, the church speaks these incredible words. And I love this massive prayer that's on, well, our page 284, if you have the Ascension version of the Catechism, but it's the rest of paragraph 1020. It says, go forth, Christian soul, from this world in the name of God, the Almighty Father, who created you, in the name of Jesus Christ, the Son of the living God, who suffered for you, in the name of the Holy Spirit, who was poured out upon you. Go forth, faithful Christian. Just so, so incredible. Ah, amazing. We also talked about this, the particular judgment. Paragraph 1021. We even started talking about this today. The death puts an end to human life at the time open to either accepting or rejecting divine grace manifested in Christ. So that's the end. We mentioned this yesterday and even the day before, talking about, you know, sometimes where we live in the Northern Hemisphere, we have seasons, maybe Southern Hemisphere too, but you folks who are always warm, I don't understand it. But that recognition of there's an end to the time, like we get this life. And then at some point, this life comes to a conclusion and we get what we've chosen. And so paragraph 1021 highlights, yes, there's much talk in the New Testament about the final judgment with Christ's second coming. We'll talk about that in the days to come. But also that each person will be rewarded immediately after death in accordance with his works and faith. Not just what I believe, but also what I chose. This is so important for us. Not just what I believe, but what I choose. And this is the conviction of my heart. And this is the conviction, hopefully, of all of our hearts, is that I can say, oh, yeah, I love Jesus and I want to choose him. That's wonderful. That's great. That's a good start. But do I choose him? That's the question. It's the same for anything. You know, I want to read more books. Okay, well, do I choose to read more books, right? I want to be healthier. Okay, do I choose to get enough sleep or to eat right or to move my body? It's all these things where I can desire the thing. But the big question is, do I choose the thing? Because I don't just get what I desire. I get what I've chosen. This is the conviction of all of our hearts. I don't just get what I desire. I get what I've chosen. And because of what Jesus has done for us on the cross, we actually have been given access to heaven, right? Jesus has opened the gates of heaven. He's made it possible for us to live forever with him, with the Trinity, Father, Son, and Holy Spirit, for eternity because of what he's done. And so in 1022, it says each person or each man receives his eternal retribution in his immortal soul at the very moment of his death. In a particular judgment that refers his life to Christ. Again, it is incredible. In a particular judgment that refers his life to Christ. Now, here's how I read that. What I read that is our life gets referred to Christ the moment of our death. It doesn't get referred to the person down the block. It doesn't get referred to Hitler. You know, sometimes people think, well, of course I'm going to go to heaven. I'm not Hitler or I'm not a serial killer. So of course I'm going to go to heaven. But our lives aren't referred to Hitler. Our lives aren't referred to the goodness or badness of the person down the block or the person we live with. Our lives are, in some ways, I don't want to say, referred to Jesus Christ, the life of Christ. Have we chosen to live like him? That's why, you know, this amazing quote. I love this. This is such a brief sentence from St. John of the Cross. At the evening of life, we shall be judged on our love. I've read another translation. At the twilight of our lives, we shall be judged on love alone. Have I actually loved the Lord? Have I actually loved him with my whole heart, mind, soul, and strength? Have I loved my neighbor as myself? And have I loved like Jesus, right? That's the question. Have I loved like Jesus? Paragraph 1023, those who die in God's grace and friendship and are perfectly purified live forever with Christ. They are like God forever, for they see him as he is face to face. Imagine, this is incredible. The last line of Pope Benedict XII's quote here, it says this, it says, since the passion and death of our Lord Jesus Christ, these souls, those souls in heaven, have seen and do see the divine essence with an intuitive vision. They see God himself. They even face to face without the mediation of any creature. That you get to actually, in heaven, you get, oh my gosh, I can't even imagine. Can you imagine this? To be able to see God face to face without any kind of mediation. Right now, we see as through a glass darkly, right? We see as dimly in a mirror. Even when we approach the sacraments, we get to see the Lord Jesus Christ face to face in the Eucharist. It's obscure, right? It's hidden. But here is Pope Benedict XII saying, but the day is going to come when you see God face to face without the mediation of any creature. I love paragraph 1024, gives a definition of heaven. It says, this perfect life with the Most Holy Trinity, this communion of life and love with the Trinity, with the Virgin Mary, the angels, and all the blessed, is called heaven. Just, what's heaven? That's what it is. This communion of life and love with the Trinity. And not just with the Trinity, but the Virgin Mary, all the angels, and all the blessed, basically everyone in heaven, that communion of life and love is called heaven. Heaven is the ultimate end and fulfillment of the deepest of human longings, the state of supreme definitive happiness. Oh, man, it's just amazing. I love this. I'm going to come to the end here in just a second. Paragraph 1026 notes that by his death and resurrection, Jesus has opened heaven to us. And that's, but the life of the blessed consists in the full and perfect possession of the fruits of redemption that Jesus has accomplished. This is the next line, because it's just so poetic, and it just, he makes partners in his heavenly glorification, those who have believed in him and remained faithful to his will. He makes partners in his heavenly glorification, those who have believed in him and remained faithful to his will. This is, I don't understand that. I don't, you know, how Jesus shares his priesthood, his office of being prophet, and his kingship, you know, with us. He gives us a participation in those things. Here's the statement says he makes us partners, right? We get to participate in his heavenly glorification if we believed in him and remained faithful to his will. Now, 1027 says, this is beyond all understanding and description. And so we have images in scripture, things like life and light and peace, wedding feast, wine of the kingdom, the Father's house, the heavenly Jerusalem, paradise. And what we realize is no eye has seen, nor ear heard, nor the heart of man conceived, O God has prepared for those who love him. And just, this is remarkable. So good. And this is your destiny, right? This is the destination God made you for, God made me for. All there is for us is to say yes to this. So let's pray for that. Let's pray. You know, tomorrow we'll talk about final purification or purgatory, and then we're also going to be talking about hell. But we recognize we're not made for purgatory. That's a gift of God. That's a complete gift of God to help us in that last purification process, to get our hearts big enough, to have our love be pure enough to enter into heaven with joy. We're not made for hell. None of us, no one's been made for hell. But we can choose it. Good news is we also can choose heaven. So this day, let's do that. Let's choose heaven. Let's choose God. Say, God, I'm not just with my desires. I don't just want to desire you. I want to choose you. I'm praying for you. I'm praying for you that you choose Jesus today. Please pray for me that I choose Jesus today. My name is Father Mike. I cannot wait to see you tomorrow. God bless.
1: That was day 139 of Catechism in a Year with Father Mike Schmitz. And now we'd like to share audio from a video called Spiritual Blind Spots with Father Mike from the Ascension Presents YouTube channel.
0: Hi, my name is Father Mike Schmitz, and this is Ascension Presents. So the other day, I was driving on the interstate, and I was behind a semi-truck trailer. That's what we call them there. Or if you're in Canada, a semi-truck trailer. And it's one of those things where I remember hearing about this when I was a kid, or when I was learning to drive, I mean, that if you're really close behind the trailer and you can't see the mirror of the driver, they can't see you. I was like, oh yeah, that's a thing. If you can't see the driver, they can't see you. And I was thinking about blind spots, that sense of, like, you know, whenever you're driving, every car, whether it's a semi-truck trailer or whatever other car vehicle you drive, we all have blind spots. That's those spots where, like, you can look all the way around you when you're driving your car, but there's always going to be these spots you just can't see. And I think this is something that's interesting. I work at the Newman Center at the University of Minnesota Duluth, and it's named after a guy named John Henry Cardinal Newman. He was a convert to the Catholic Church from the Anglican Church. He, at one point, he had a homily or a sermon called Hidden Faults or Secret Faults. Remember, it really struck me because it was based off of Psalm 19, where in Psalm 19, the psalmist says this. He says, who can detect heedless failings? Cleanse me from my unknown faults. And his recognition is that, like, there are things in my life. Like, there are some sins that I know, but there's a bunch of faults. There's secret sins. There's hidden faults. They're not just hidden from other people. They're actually hidden from me. They're secret faults. And so Cardinal Newman had this whole, like, you know, long sermon about, like, that. There's a lot of blind spots in the average person's life. Now, when you hear that, what can happen is this. You can totally panic and say, like, oh my gosh, are you kidding me? I thought, like, the sins that I knew were bad enough. Now I have to deal with all these blind spots. Now I have to deal with all these hidden faults. Well, what do I do with that? Well, here's three things. I want to offer three things to do about your blind spots. Number one is, don't panic. Because the reality is this. Lord's only calling you to repent of sins that you know. He's not calling you to repent of sins that you don't know yet. I can only repent of the sins that I know. I actually can't repent of the sins that I don't know. I can say, Lord, from hidden faults, acquit me. From the secret sins that I don't even know, please forgive me. I can apologize for that. But the crazy thing is this. When you're driving down the highway, you don't panic over your blind spot. But the second thing is this. You're aware of your blind spots. You know that they exist. And that's really important because, you know, okay, here's what I can see. But there's also some spots in my life where I can't see anything. And so what do you know to do? You know that before you make a big change, or change lanes, before you turn, that you have to make sure that you know what's in those blind spots. You just keep driving forward, paying attention to what you know, and being aware that there's stuff out there that you don't know. Same is true when it comes to your spiritual life. There's this recognition of, okay, so there's parts of my life that I don't even know that I'm at fault here. I don't even know that this is one of my wounds, or this is one of my sins, or areas of weakness, or hidden faults. What's that mean? Well, keep driving forward. It means that when I turn left or turn right, when I stop or slow down, when I speed up, I'm going to be aware that there might be someone in the way. I'm going to be aware there might be a blind spot that's hidden from me that I'm just going to be attentive to. That's the second thing. First is, don't panic. Second is, be attentive to your blind spot. And the third thing is this, be patient. Because the reality is this. I mean, when you're out on the highway and someone cuts you off, the initial reaction, right, is be like, what a moron. I can't believe this idiot just cut me off. As opposed to saying, wait a second, I might have been in their blind spot. I've been in a situation where I inadvertently, I thought I was paying attention, but by the grace of God, like, I didn't run someone off the road because I was like, oh my gosh, the last minute I saw them. I can imagine there's 1,000 times when someone else is in that exact same position that I've been in. And if I know that I have hidden faults, I know that I have blind spots in my life, that means I'm going to be also surrounded by people who also have blind spots. They also have hidden faults. And so what I need to do is I need to be willing be patient with them as well as be patient with myself. But I do need to be aware that there's some areas of my life that I am actually oblivious to, that I'm blind to, that I'm just going to be cautious about. And here's how the psalm keeps going. Cleanse me from my unknown faults, but from willful sins, the ones I do know and keep choosing, keep your servant and never let them control me. Never let them control me. Because the reality, of course, is at the end of the day, I'm only responsible for the things that I'm responsible for. I'm only aware of the things that I'm aware of, and I can only control the things that I actually can control. As long as my blind spots remain blind, as long as my unknown sins remain unknown, as long as my secret faults remain secret, I don't have any control over them. But I do know my known sins and my known faults and the parts of my life that aren't blind spots. So I'd say this, focus on that. Bring those to the Lord. And keep driving. Don't panic. Keep moving. Be aware
2: 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From all of us here at Ascension Presents, my name is Father Mike. God bless.
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19: The year 150 AD, the Catholic Church confronts Gnosticism, a collection of religious sects that prized the spiritual world and condemned the utter evil of the material world. Its confusing and deceptive melding of Christian truths with Greek philosophy and other beliefs deceives a large number of Christians. Ignatius, Bishop of Antioch, warns his flock against Docetism, a Gnostic heresy that denies the humanity of Christ and teaches that his body is simply an illusion. Ignatius reminds believers that in the sacrament of the Holy Eucharist, the faithful consume the true body and blood of Jesus Christ. Irenaeus of Lyon instructs all Christians that true doctrine comes from Jesus Christ through his apostles and their appointed.
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26: 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All right, Pedro Quiles, our producer, Matt Kavinsky handling phone screening. Ace McKay is checking out social media for us. I'm Tom Price, along with Dr. David Anders.
1: Tom, how are you today?
26: I am well. How are you, sir?
1: I'm doing decent, thank you.
26: Interesting question to lead us off. This is from Walter, who says, why is it so difficult for a priest to leave the priesthood? Married people can get a divorce and get an annulment, but they make it so hard for priests to leave. Your thoughts on that?
1: So, yeah, I appreciate the question. Have you ever witnessed a divorce?
26: Yeah.
1: Like, if your basis of comparison here is the relative ease of civil divorce compared to the difficulty of the priesthood, civil divorce is not easy.
26: No.
1: It is very, very, very difficult, right?
26: Yeah. Yeah.
1: And even if everybody agrees, I mean, the way the wheels of justice, so-called, grind in our society is mammoth. I mean, it just takes forever to get where you want to go. So mm-hmm. I don't think you get divorced that all that easily. A priest can certainly request laicization, and it happens with, it's not the majority, but it happens with a fair degree of regularity, meaning in any given year, there's, you know, some number of priests who get laicized.
26: Yeah.
1: Sometimes it's voluntary. There are priests who decide that they can't live the vocation any longer. Maybe they want to leave and get married or something, and that happens. And, you know, we wish them well and hope their life turns out fine. Others are laicized by the church because they may have, you know, committed some impropriety that makes it impossible for them to continue in priestly ministry. So the church laicizes them. But the reason that there is a process is because, you know, when you become a priest, first of all, you have made a pledge of your life to the church forever.
26: Yeah.
1: Right? It's a solemn commitment, like the solemn commitment of marriage.
26: Mm-hmm.
1: All right?
26: Yeah.
1: You are ontologically changed in Catholic theology. If you are a priest, you are a priest forever. Now, that means, doesn't mean that at some point you may cease to exercise your faculties of a priest. You might, you know, stop saying Mass, stop hearing confessions, stop pastoring a church. But ontologically, you don't stop being a priest ever. So it's a very solemn thing, right? It's a very solemn thing to leave the priesthood. And so you better have good reason for it. But it happens. You know, it happens. I don't know why. I mean, I don't know that the process is all that long. I mean, I know of some cases of laicization in my diocese and neighboring dioceses. And the last one that I'm familiar with in my own diocese, I think that sucker went down in less than 6 months.
26: Yeah.
1: So, I mean, that's faster than the average civil divorce.
26: Well, yeah. Walter, thanks so much for your email. Here's one now from Sylvia. What is our moral obligation as a Catholic employee if our employer creates products that we're not sure are moral? For example, the production of recreational marijuana.
1: Yeah, okay, thanks. I appreciate the question. So, to begin with, if you are not at ease in your conscience in your job, that's a sufficient reason to start looking for another job.
26: Sure.
1: Right? Okay. Catholic moral theology draws some distinctions about cooperation with evil. There is formal cooperation with evil, which is when you intend the evil thing that's happening, right? I mean, you sit there basically and applaud the outcome. That is always wrong. You can never do that.
0: There's also something called material cooperation with evil, which means you don't intend the outcome, but you may have wittingly or unwittingly contributed something that made it possible. That cooperation can be either remote or proximate. Proximate is you're right up close. So imagine the case of the staff worker in the abortion clinic, and the doctor says, hand me the scalpel. And you say, well, I'm personally opposed to abortion, but here's the scalpel. That's pretty proximate cooperation.
4: Yeah.
0: Also not allowed.
4: Right.
0: Remote cooperation, let's say you work for a surgical manufacturing company, and they make the scalpels that happen to be used in the abortion facility. That's pretty remote, right? And you certainly don't intend that outcome. And you're not making those things specifically for that purpose, but they happen to get used that way. The church says that's okay. Obviously, drawing a line in material cooperation between how remote are you, how proximate are you, there's no science to do that. That's got to be a prudent judgment call on your part. As a practical matter, if you invest in the U.S. economy at all, you are remotely cooperating with some evil things. Okay, I myself, this is just me, this is where a place where I would draw a line. I don't have any scruple about owning an index stock fund that would have a wide selection of the U.S. market that might include some companies that had some products down the line that I'm not excited about. But I draw personally. I don't go out. There are certain industries that I don't invest in, right? I'm not going to buy into this industry, that industry, that industry, because I think the product itself is fundamentally immoral, and I'm not going to go support that, right? But again, that's, you have to kind of, I can't give you a hard and fast rule that says at this point. Now, how close are you to the activity? Is it a single product company? They're only in that business, right? You have to make these kind of decisions.
4: Sure. Appreciate that. And thank you so much for your email. If you would like to send us an email for a future show, especially those of you watching on TV today, here's the address, ctc@ewtn.com. ctc@ewtn.com. 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And that address again, ctc@ewtn.com. 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
6: No prayer is useless. All prayer has power. If you say the rosary, it's real prayer because it's a mini scripture. If you say a novena prayer, it's a real prayer. It's just somebody there to help you when your mind is blank, to give glory and praise to God, to be humble and ask for whatever it is you want. All prayer is pleasing to God if it's done with a grateful, loving heart.
7: This is a Did You Know moment with Sandra McDevitt. Did you know America's name is connected to a Hungarian saint? The origin of the name America came from the Italian explorer Amerigo Vespucci. Amerigo bore a saint's name. That saint was the son of Saint Stephen, King of Hungary. His name was Americ. This name quickly became a popular name in Europe upon his canonization a short 52 years after his death. He was mentored by St. Gilbert, who was reluctantly sent to newly Christianized Hungary. Through him, St. Emmerich developed a devotion to the Blessed Mother. A vision showed him virginity in soul and body is pleasing to God. So upon marrying a Polish princess, with their souls united, they lived as brother and sister. Heir to the throne, he died at age 22, becoming the model for Hungarian youth and those in Europe. I'm Sandra McDevitt for EWTN Radio.
3: This is Father Christopher Seith. The month of May is dedicated to the Blessed Mother. Let us pray. In the name of the Father, and of the Son, and of the Holy Spirit. Amen. Hail Mary, full of grace, the Lord is with thee. Blessed art thou among women, and blessed is the fruit of thy womb, Jesus. Holy Mary, Mother of God, pray for us sinners, now and at the hour of our death. Amen. In the name of the Father, and of the Son, and of the Holy Spirit. Amen.
26: It's Called to Communion here on EWTN with Dr. David Anders. 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We're going to begin today with Terry, a first-time caller from Tucson, Arizona, watching us on YouTube today. Hey there, Terry, what's on your mind today?
8: Oh, hello, and thank you. Years ago, I tried to put that stuff into my own words because I couldn't handle the fancy stuff. And so there's St. Thomas Aquinas, and there's two of his famous arguments that are more affectionately known as the truth of the truth and the decent of the decent. Or the gal who changes the dirty diapers gets the romance, and the priest who takes a vow of poverty maximizes profit. You're off and running. That's either the third and fourth way of Aquinas or the fourth and fifth. I kind of think. You're an expert in that sort of stuff. Could you talk about that, please?
0: Okay, I'm not quite sure I understand the question. So you want to talk about Thomas's five ways, but you've obviously got some moniker you're applying, and you're trying to categorize, does this term apply to this proof or that proof? Do I understand you correctly?
8: At least in the books I read, they were more affectionately known as the truth of the truth and the decent of the decent. You straighten yourself up emotionally, and then you will the good of another person. And I think it's a third and fourth, or the fourth and fifth. I thought maybe you could you would have some.
0: Okay, so I am not familiar with the terminology you're using. I'm familiar with Thomas's five ways, so I don't know what book you read, so I don't want to address that question. I can talk about the five ways, which are Thomas's proofs for the existence of God, or his answer to the question, does God exist? And he argues that here are five ways to arrive at the existence of God. Now, as background, one has to understand that Thomas is operating in a Neoplatonic and Aristotelian philosophical framework. So he takes a lot of that metaphysics for granted, and that's something that throws off modern people because they come to Thomas and they don't have the requisite philosophical background. And the other point is that if you follow Thomas's arguments, they don't really give you the existence of the God of the Bible, and that's not his goal. He's not trying to establish the existence of the God of the Bible. They give you the God of the philosophers. In particular, Plotinus's God, the God of the Neoplatonists. That is to say that we can reason to the fact that there is an ultimate explanation for things, but we don't necessarily know what that ultimate explanation is. Now, Thomas is going to unpack it a little bit more in the Summa and say, well, here are some things that it can't be. It can't be material. It can't be time-bound. It can't be composite. But in terms of what it is, what is the nature of the thing, Thomas is agnostic, and so are we as Catholics. We know that God is. We don't know what God is. And so I think it's important to establish what Thomas's five ways do and don't want to accomplish, and not to misunderstand them. But they're a celebrated part of the Catholic intellectual tradition. I remember attending a meeting sponsored by the U.S. Conference of Catholic Bishops a number of years ago, about 10 years ago, and one of the keynote speakers was Bishop Robert Barron. And he challenged all of the attendees to learn at least one of Thomas's five ways and stick it in your back pocket, so to speak, so you could have it for reference when you needed it. And I think that's a great idea.
26: Now, do you have one of those in your back pocket?
0: Oh, well.
26: I gotcha.
0: So what I'm going to do is I'm going to summarize basically the tenor of all of them, because they come at the same point from different angles.
26: Okay.
0: And essentially it's this, that when you look around you and all the objects of your experience, There's some aspect of those objects that's not explicable in terms of the object itself. It could be their activity, it could be their existence, it could be their goodness, whatever it is. However you want to categorize anything, from a coffee cup to a koala bear to a radio host, it requires something else outside of the object to account for the fact that it's there or doing the thing that it's doing. And Thomas's argument is you can't do that ad infinitum. You can't have an infinite regress, and you ultimately arrive at a first principle, and that's just what we mean by the word God.
4: Fantastic. 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Let's go to Renee now. Renee is in Fairfax, Virginia, listening on the Great Guadalupe Radio Network. Hello, Renee. What's on your mind today?
9: Well, hi. Thank you for taking my call.
4: Sure.
9: I have a question about Pentecost, when the Holy Spirit descended upon the apostles and Mary. I thought Mary was already full of the Holy Spirit. So was it necessary for the Holy Spirit to descend upon her again?
0: Yeah, thanks. I really appreciate the question. So in biblical theology, in the language of sacred scripture, there are multiple things that are attributed to the Holy Spirit. If you go back to the Old Testament, the Spirit of God is obviously present in the creation of the world, and we read about that. But in the lives of the church, of the believers, of the people of Israel, the Spirit's presence seems to be primarily oriented towards empowerment for specific acts of service. So kings and prophets and priests were anointed with the power of the Spirit for specific occasions. I mean, even Samson, he picks up a jawbone of a donkey and beats a bunch of Philistines to death. You know, the Spirit of God comes upon him and enables him to do this extraordinary deed, this sort of thing. But then there's also mention of the Spirit's activity in a more interior and sublime way. So both Jeremiah and Ezekiel prophesy a time when the Spirit would come and renovate people's hearts, that they would come to think and feel differently and thus behave better. They would be circumcised in the heart, Ezekiel says, or be given a new heart, as Jeremiah says. The prophet Joel talks about yet another gifting when at some point future to Joel, these prophetic gifts that would come on individuals in the Old Testament would be more widely distributed on old men, young men, women, children, and people would speak the word of God with boldness. And so you have to kind of differentiate all these different aspects of the Spirit's ministry. And the New Testament views that all of them are fulfilled in the era of the church, all these Old Testament prophecies. And so when it comes to that renovation of the interior life by the Holy Spirit, the Catholic Church teaches that's something that is that's communicated to us through baptism. But this Joel's promise of this Spirit-inspired speech, when people would be overwhelmed by the power of the Spirit and they would be able to proclaim the Word of God with boldness, that seems to be what's in view in the coming of the Spirit at Pentecost. And that's why we have two separate sacraments between baptism and confirmation. They both bring the power of the Spirit, but in different modes. So when we talk about Mary being filled with the Spirit from her immaculate conception, we're talking about the kind of grace that sanctifies us from sin, the sort of thing we receive in baptism. When we talk about the coming of the Spirit at Pentecost and all of the incidents in the book of Acts where the Spirit is implicated are acts of ministry, where someone is bearing witness to God or their faith in Christ. Those are the kinds of things that are communicated by the sacrament of confirmation. And so we see the same kind of division in the life of the Blessed Virgin.
4: Is that helpful for you, Renee?
9: 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Thank you so much.
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10: Hey, how you doing today, Dr. Anders?
0: I'm doing great, thanks, TJ. How about you?
10: I'm doing good. I'll try to break it down the best of my knowledge. So my mother mentioned to me, like, when she was a lot younger, that she was who had several marriages over three or four at least, and she was unaware of this, and she married the man, and he, shortly after they were married, she was physically assaulted by him very badly, and I guess the marriage didn't last very long after that. And then after that, she married my current father, who she's been with for over 40 or 50 years now at least, and it's been a great marriage and great family. So, what way would we look at this? How would the church look at this? How would we valid or...
0: So, absolutely, the church, first of all, would regard her as a victim and as innocent. Well, she's done nothing wrong. And the first relationship was certainly not a valid marriage. Now, I'm not a tribunal, and I'm not trying to make a legal judgment. I'm just hang with me. It is a fact of Catholic canon law that you cannot lawfully marry a person who's already married. Right? You can't do that. Right? If you marry somebody and they hide from you the fact that they have contracted previous marriages, well, I mean, it's not on you. It's not your fault. But those are all impediments to valid marriage, right? So that, I mean, that's a deal breaker right there. Okay. So that, if she were to submit that case to a marriage tribunal, they would almost certainly find that that she was not validly married to that guy. Okay, now I don't know if your mom's Catholic or not, so I'm just going to assume she's not for purposes of this discussion, and she's not subject to the church's jurisdiction in these matters, right? Yeah. But I mean, so but that would be the way the church would look at it from a moral point of view, even not a canonical point of view. You can't validly marry somebody who's already married, right? And so that's out of there, right? And then presumably your father didn't come into this with previous marriages that he didn't deal with. And so that's, you know, presumptively that's a valid marriage. And again, you know, when women are abused in this way, that's not their fault. And church sees them as victims and wants to be solicitous to them and merciful.
26: Hope that's helpful for you, TJ. Thanks for checking in from Roanoke. Call to communion here on EWTN. Interesting question here from Miriam. Miriam says, how is it possible for us to offer Christ's body and blood, soul and divinity in the Divine Mercy Chaplet when Jesus is not ours to give?
0: Well, he is yours to give.
26: You know what Mary's talking about.
0: We pray in the Divine Mercy Chaplet, Eternal Father, I offer you the body, blood, soul, and divinity of your dearly beloved Son, or Jesus. How can we offer it to Christ, to God, if it's not ours to give? It's absolutely ours to give. Christ comes to us in the Sacred Eucharist, in the Holy Eucharist, for this purpose, so that he can be offered to the Father.
26: Well, there you go.
0: He is ours to give, right? He is also our intercessor. So we can pray to God also saying, essentially, listen to him, God. Listen to your Son. Like, he's interceding for me. So I'm going to submit myself to his... I'm putting him on retainer, God. He's my representative. He's my counsel in the divine court, right? He's going to stand in the gap and represent me before you. That's my presentation. Yeah, he is ours to offer.
26: Fantastic. Appreciate that. Thank you, Miriam, for your email. Here's a text that just came in from Colin. I want to ask about how to go from thinking God is real to knowing God is real. I was baptized this Easter into the church. It still feels the same as when I was an agnostic. I just don't know that God is there.
0: Oh, that's okay. That's perfectly okay. So, you know, God is not an object of our sense experience. And so one doesn't come to know God the same way one comes to know the existence of my coffee cup. I mean, it doesn't work that way, right? So one can have an experience of God, but it's not that kind of experience. And one doesn't know that it's God that one is experiencing unless one brings the faculty of faith to bear on that question, right? So, I mean, there are things that I can tell you. So, for example, you know implicitly what it means to exist. You don't know a lot about what it means to exist. I mean, existence is kind of a mystery. But you participate in existence. Here you are existing.
26: Yeah.
0: All right. Well, when you understand that the Catholic Church understands God as the very act of being, then suddenly St. Paul's sermon that in him we live and move and have our being has a little bit more grip to it. You understand? And so you have a participation in God. Can you conceptualize that as an experience of God? Well, that takes a little bit work of imagination, but that doesn't mean you're not experiencing it, right? You have to have that, you have to be informed about that reality, but you're still there experiencing God. But it's never going to appear in your consciousness the way an external sense object would appear in your consciousness about which you can form a coherent concept. It doesn't work that way. When you do form a concept of God, you can form a concept of God as cause, as origin, as source, but it won't touch the essence of God. So, you know, for example, I could, if I'm walking through the woods and I, you know, I stumble upon a big blue glowing orb, and I say to myself, well, who put this big blue glowing orb here, or where did it come from? I have a kind of inchoate idea that big blue glowing orbs don't just happen. It's got to be there for a reason. So I have a concept of a kind of undefinable reason. There's some explanation for this. I just don't know the nature of the explanation. Well, we also have that kind of knowledge of God. We have knowledge of God as first principle, as source, as origin, but without knowing God's nature, right? You know, the church teaches that we can have an experience of God, say, in the virtue of love, because God is love. Well, if you are loving, if you have the experience of self-sacrificial agape love, you have an experiential knowledge of God, but that doesn't translate into a definite concept. It's an experience, but without being a definite concept. And St. Paul says we see through a glass darkly. Eye has not seen, ear has not heard. It has not entered into the heart of man, not his senses or his conceptual system, what God is or what he has in store for us. And so many great saints have lived their lives wrestling with the question, is there really a God there? Mother Teresa spent her life manifesting to others the love of the God of whose existence she was uncertain.
26: Yeah. So cut yourself a break there, Colin. Absolutely. Appreciate your input. Got time for you and time for your phone calls at 833-288-EWTN. Call now for a call to communion.
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26: 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They are celebrating their 10th anniversary. That is fantastic. Congratulations to David Morales and his team there at St. John Paul the Great Catholic High School. 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
4: All right, we're going to go to the phones in just a moment. We're still getting them screened right now. Here's a question from Jillian. This email came in to us. Is Thomas, St. Thomas the Apostle, is Thomas a part of the apostolic succession since he was not present when Christ established the priesthood with the others?
0: He was present when Christ established the priesthood. That's Holy Thursday, upper room. He was there, all right. And yes, he is part of apostolic succession. And if you talk to our friends, the St. Thomas Christians in India, they'll tell you where that succession went.
4: You bet. Yeah, Jillian may be confusing it with, you know, the time when Thomas was away and all that.
0: Well, after the resurrection, Jesus appeared a number of times.
4: Sure.
0: Right? And sometimes Thomas wasn't there.
4: Right.
0: But he came back.
4: Yes, he did. Jillian, thanks so much for your email. Here's one now from Bernard. Did other Jewish sects accept the Septuagint?
0: Yeah, that's why there's a Septuagint. I mean, the Christians didn't produce the Septuagint. This is a Jewish book.
4: Yeah.
0: I mean, the church inherited it from the Jews. Now, you know, first century Jews disagreed on a lot of things. They disagreed on a lot of things, including the canon of the Bible.
4: Uh-huh.
0: But there certainly were many Jews that used the Septuagint. That's why that ended up in the lap of the church. It's why it became the ecclesiastical translation of the Old Testament.
4: We get back to the phones in a second here. It is Called to Communion on EWTN. That phone number is 833-288-EWTN. 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An email from Raymond going way back, and I mean way back. If Adam and Eve had not sinned, would they have experienced death?
0: Yeah, so Catholic doctrine on this is no, that they had what are called preternatural gifts, including immortality, integrity, meaning that they could have easily resisted the allures of the flesh, the allurement of the flesh, and infused knowledge, meaning they would have continued to know God and God's will, you know, in an implicit way. All these things were preternatural gifts that they lost when they were kicked out of the garden. So, yeah, they would have lived forever. Not because biology as such is inherently immortal, but they had a preternatural gift of immortality.
4: Raymond, thanks so much for your email. Let's get back to the phone calls now. Here's Kelly. Kelly is a first-time caller in Colorado, listening on the Great Catholic Radio Network. Hey, Kelly, what's on your mind today?
16: I have a question about prayer. How does it work? When we have something that is important to us or something that we need God's help for, we certainly ask all of our friends and family, and we ask for the intercession of the saints and Our Lady. But I know that it's not simply if we get enough people or saints to pray for us. You know, God already has his ways. We don't understand them. So that's my question.
0: Yeah, thanks. So I'm going to give you kind of the official Catholic line on this, but I'm also going to give you my own personal reflections that are not in conflict with the Catholic line, but they are a different perspective. My own personal take is, I have no clue. Right? I mean, I confess to finding the same conundrum that you have found and have thought about it a lot over the years, and I find it more or less unsolvable. Okay? Providence and free will and the future and prayer and intercession, it's all just a great big fat mystery, and I have no idea how it all shakes out. I will give you the official Catholic line on this. The official Catholic line is that God foreordains to make use of human prayer as one of the instrumental causes in bringing about his predetermined will.
4: Okay.
0: So God is in control of the whole show. He's not taken nothing takes him by surprise. He's got it all in his plan.
4: Yeah.
0: But he brings his plan about through the use of secondary causes. And one of those secondary causes is the instrument of human prayer. So God foreordains to answer the prayer that he intends to answer to bring about his will.
4: Okay.
0: So prayer works, and it has real agency. Now, good luck detecting that. I mean, like, I don't think there's an empirical test that you can bring to bear and say, I know this has answered prayer and that's not. That's just not how Christian faith works. We walk by faith and not by sight.
4: Okay. Kelly, thanks so much for your call from Colorado. We hope that is helpful for you. Julie is listening to us in Yakima, Washington on the Great Sacred Heart Radio. Hey there, Julie, what's on your mind today?
17: I'm Catholic all my life.

0: October 1st? And to that question, there is no answer, right? That the kind of date-setting apocalypticism, you know, well, this guy's the Antichrist, or that guy, or here's the sign that the end is coming and Jesus is going to come back tomorrow, that kind of attitude has always been around, and so far it's been wrong. Like, every person that's ever predicted the end imminently, meaning like, you know, within their lifetime or, you know, within the next month or whatever, has always been proved to be wrong. Jesus said no one knows the day or the hour. But the perspective that the church should always have is one of hopeful expectation, right? That God, Christ could come back imminently, but imminently could mean next week or next century or next millennium. You know, we could still be in the early church for all we know.
1: Yeah, absolutely. Appreciate that. Hope that's helpful for you, Julie. Thanks for checking in from Yakima, Washington. Still time for a few more phone calls at 833-288-EWTN. If you have a question for Dr. David Anders, or maybe you'd like to explain to us what is stopping you from becoming a Catholic, call or text 833-288-3986. Got a text just a few moments ago. This person says, please explain what Jesus meant when he said that, for if people do these things when the tree is green, what will happen when it is dry? What is he talking about?
0: Yeah, so I'm trying to pull up the context and remember the exact context. But, I mean, essentially, Christ draws a distinction between the events in Judea during his earthly ministry and then what happens when he's taken away, right? And it's a contrast he draws frequently with the apostles.
1: Uh-huh.
0: And so, again, I don't have the text in front of me, but my memory suggests, and I could be wrong, but memory suggests that, you know, when Christ is here, that's when the wedding guests rejoice that the bridegroom is near, et cetera. And they don't fast, and they can drink and make merry, but when he's taken away, then we're going to fast, then we're going to have trouble, then we're going to have tribulation, and so forth.
1: Okay. Appreciate that. Thanks so much for your text. We'll get back to the phones in a moment. Here's an email from Claire who says, what happened to the church when the Roman Empire was destroyed?
0: It stayed around.
1: Yes, it did.
0: It stayed around. So a lot depends on how you define the destruction of the Roman Empire. So, you know, Rome fell. The city of Rome was conquered in the early 5th century. By the Visigoths, but the seat of the empire at that point had already moved to Constantinople. And so the Byzantine Empire, which considered itself the Roman Empire, continued to exist until the sack of Constantinople by the Turks in the 15th century. So you had a Roman Empire of sorts in the East, you know, for another 1,500 years after the time of Christ. In the West, yeah, the city of Rome fell. In the year 800, Charlemagne had himself crowned Holy Roman Emperor, which you better believe the Byzantine Emperor was not real keen on, right? And so, you know, there was at least a kind of pretension of, you know, continuity with the Roman Empire in the West. The kings of France definitely saw themselves as heirs of this Roman Christian thing, and they saw themselves as occupying a sort of similar role in Christendom as, say, the Byzantine Emperor would occupy. And, you know, and the language and the law and the culture of Christian Rome arguably continues in the West to this day. But, I mean, even in the Church, I mean, the Church continued to use Latin as its official language, and still does in official documents up to the present. But I mean, it was a living ecclesiastical language up until the 1960s.
1: Wow.
0: So, you know, I mean, yeah, politically the Roman Empire fractured, but the Roman Empire and its influence did not go away on Christendom.
1: All right, and thank you so much for that. Call to Communion here on EWTN. 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And one of those great programs is our very own EWTN Live with Father Mitch Pacwa, where Father Mitch interviews literally a huge variety of guests seeking to teach and prepare us for evangelism. 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We also air it a couple times over the weekend, so you can check out our website for more information about that, EWTN.com/ listen. Let's go to Chris now. He was on hold on one of our previous programs, but we ran out of time. So I'm very glad that Chris

0: called us back from Orange County. Hey there, Chris. What's on your mind today?
1: Hi. I was just going to ask Dr. Anders what he thinks about the apparent discrepancy or the timing of the Last Supper, because our Lord, everybody agree, all the synoptics and John agree that Jesus died on Good Friday, but in reading further, you say that the Passover was coming up, therefore the Passover could not have been celebrated prior to Jesus' death. But in the Last Supper, the disciples were asked, where do you want to have the Passover to Jesus? And that was at the Last Supper. So do you have a comment about that?
2: Sure. So you're correct. The Synoptic Gospels, Matthew, Mark, and Luke, date the Passover to the 15th of Nisan, which is the day after the Passover meal, the crucifixion, I should say. And John dates it to the 14th of Nisan. So they have different dates. They both have him crucified on Friday, but they think the date on Friday was different. Now, Pope Benedict, in his book Jesus of Nazareth, has a very long discussion of this problem, and I would refer you to the Pope's remarks. It's the second volume of Jesus of Nazareth. A very common scholarly explanation is that John changes the date because he has a theological agenda of having Jesus crucified on the day of the Passover, because he is the Passover lamb. He kind of signals this in the beginning when John the Baptist sees him and says, "Behold the Lamb of God." I mean, that's like right off the bat, as you open the gospel, he's told you who Jesus is and what his identity is. And so there's profound symbolic value in having him crucified on the day of the Passover sacrifice. John's gospel is just one big fat book of symbolism, right? One after the other. It's signs and symbols all day long in John, and that seems very consistent with his literary method. Now, obviously, that to hold that view requires that you say, well, are you saying that, you know, John wrote some things that weren't absolutely chronologically accurate in the way that a court stenographer would write them? And my answer to that would be yes. But remember what the literal sense of the text means in Catholic theology. The literal sense is the sense that the author wanted to convey. If the author wants to give, you know, when Luke writes the book of Acts and the book of Luke, he says, I'm going to give you a blow-by-blow account. Went down to the archives, interviewed the witnesses, I'm writing it out for you. That's Luke's stated purpose, right? It seems evident to me that's not John's purpose.
0: No.
2: Right? He is the theologian. That's the way he's spoken of in the tradition. John's the theologian who's writing a highly symbolical account of events to invest them with theological meaning. That's my take. You don't have to hold my opinion. I mean, there are plenty of Catholic exegetes and scholars who have tried to work out a harmonization of these accounts, and Pope Benedict's in that group, you know. So you can go that way, and I'm not taking a position one way or the other. To me, it doesn't offend me as a Catholic if someone says, well, you know, John's objective was something other than pure chronology. I'm okay with that.
0: Chris, is that helpful for you?
1: Yes, it sure is. Thank you so much.
0: Appreciate your phone call. Call to Communion here on EWTN. 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Emmanuel is listening in Tulsa on the Great Oklahoma Catholic Radio. Emmanuel, what's on your mind today?
3: Yeah, thank you for taking my call. And I really love your program. I learn a lot every time.
0: Thank you.
3: Quick question. I have lost two children through miscarriages just in the past, not recently. But my question is, whenever we pray as a family, my wife usually refers to them whenever we are doing intercessory prayer and we are asking the saints to pray for us. My favorite is Saint Thomas Aquinas, so I would say Saint Thomas Aquinas, pray for us. And my wife will name our miscarried deceased children and say Saint Jonathan, Saint this. So would that be a Catholic practice?
2: Yeah, thank you so much. And I'm so sorry for your loss. And you know, I would imagine that this is a practice that brings your wife a good deal of comfort, and I'm very blessed by that, and I hope she continues to be comforted by this. So here's what the Catholic Church says about asking for people's intercession. And of course, these are people. You can pray and ask for the intercession of anybody who's dead. if you personally believe that they're in heaven. That's different from having them named in the church's calendar with their own feast day, right, and being promoted in the public cult of the Catholic Church. That's what canonization does. Canonization doesn't place someone in heaven. Canonization is a recognition, a public recognition by the church that someone is in heaven.
0: An acknowledgement.
2: And sets them forth as an example in their moral life and so forth, and encourages the church to seek their intercession. And so there are obviously, there's got to be a process for that. Otherwise, everybody would offer up their own grandmother for public veneration, right? Yeah. So you got to have some kind of selection. The Holy See decides here who the saints are, here's who's going to go into the calendar, mm-hmm. and so forth. But privately, yeah, in your own private prayer life, you can definitely pray and ask for the intercession of anyone that you think is in heaven. And I think there's absolutely no reason that I can see why anyone would doubt that the souls of miscarried children are not in heaven. I mean, they have no personal sin. There's no revelation promising that they're in heaven, but they're certainly not anywhere else. I mean, they're not going to be in hell. I mean, Thomas Aquinas invented the doctrine of limbo to try to account for this. But limbo is not a doctrine. That's just a theological opinion. And most Catholic theologians, including recent popes, seem to think that unbaptized infants go to heaven. That seems like a safe opinion, right? The Pope holds it. And so this is a very reasonable thing to do. I mean, the only thing you can't do is name a church for these children and promote them in the public cult. But in your private prayer life, absolutely, that's appropriate if you want to.
0: Appreciate your call, Emmanuel. It is called a communion here on EWTN. Here's a question now from Rosa. In the Latin Mass, why does the altar server lift the garment of the priest when the priest raises up the Eucharist? Do you know?
2: That's a good question.
0: Yeah.
2: And I'm not sure that I do know.
0: Okay. Why don't we pass on that one? Here's one then from Bonnie. In the Protestant church, I see pastors leave to go to other denominations for more money. How do Catholic priests get jobs at churches? Do they just go where they're offered the best money?
2: No, that is not how it works in the Catholic Church. That's a big difference. So the whole model of church governance between the Catholic Church and much of the Protestant world is just vastly different. I went to a Protestant seminary myself, and it was affiliated with a Christian denomination, but with the Evangelical Free Church, but it drew students from other denominations as well. And whether you were denominational or not, students paid their own way. They paid tuition, just like you would at any other graduate school. And they would graduate with a degree. If they wanted to be in ministry, they would get a ministry degree, like a Master of Divinity degree. And then they had to go out and find a job. And that meant they had to go interview and audition and this sort of thing. And, you know, if you were in a denominational seminary, obviously you would be limited to that denomination.
0: Mm-hmm.
2: There are interdenominational seminaries in the Protestant world where, you know, you can kind of shop it around, if you will. Most people in the Protestant world don't select a denomination based on money. That's my experience. They select it based on their theological conviction or their family heritage. I mean, someone who is a Lutheran is not going to become a Baptist just because they get a raise most of the time. I mean, that could happen, but I mean, that's not the way it works.
0: Yeah.
2: But with whatever tradition you're in, whether it's Baptist or Lutheran or Presbyterian or Bible Church or whatever, within that tradition, yeah, there is a market. There's a market, and you have to apply. You have to be interviewed. You have to audition, and to keep that job, you have to basically please most of the people most of the time, or you're going to get voted out. And money does play a role. And so there are cases where, you know, somebody passes a church of 1,000, and then they get an offer to go to a church of 10,000 and a significant bump, and that's a motive, just like it would be for anybody in any form of work. That is just not how the Catholic Church works at all. First of all, if someone has the inclination to become a priest, they don't. That's not a guarantee they can go get the degree or whatever. They have to go to the church and say, I have this inclination. Then the church discerns whether they do or not. It's up to the church to decide whether to even put them in seminary. Then if the church thinks, yeah, this person may seriously have a vocation to the priesthood, they'll accept them into the Catholic seminary. But that's not a guarantee of ordination. And along the way, you can get booted for a lot of reasons.
0: Yeah.
2: Okay, so you got to make it through a lot of studies. And not just studies, but spiritual formation and accountability and so forth. At the end of that process, if the church still thinks you're priestly material, they'll pay the tuition, they'll pay your expenses, which are not a lot, then they ordain you. And one of the things you do in ordination is you promise to obey your bishop or whoever his successor is for life.
0: Yeah.
2: And then the bishop says, you go here, well, you go there, right? And he decides what the assignments are. Now, in practice... bishops have learned over the centuries that it's not a good idea to just be completely imperious and overbearing in this process. And these days, there are more parishes than there are priests. There's more work than there are people to do them, yeah. right? And so it sometimes, I mean, there are unofficial principles about how this shakes out. So there is this kind of a seniority, you know, pecking order hierarchy within the presbyterate. And more often than not, the senior priests will, you know, receive the choicer parishes. Not always, but that typically is the case. Sometimes a parish will come up and need a pastor, and, you know, the personnel board of the diocese will sit around and literally say, okay, who wants this one? And Sam says, well, I'll take it. Okay, it goes to Sam, you know, and the bishop signs off on the decision. But not always. Not always. Sometimes, and the priests are allowed to signal what they'd like. I'd like to stay here. I'd like to go there. But the bishop doesn't have to take their requests.
0: Okay.
2: And so I know priests personally who are in parishes that they don't want to be in, and they've asked to be moved, and they haven't been moved. And I know the opposite also happens. So, but ultimately, it's the bishop's decision.
0: Appreciate your email there, Bonnie. Thank you so much for it. Let's go to Mark in Cincinnati, listening on the Great Sacred Heart Radio, AM 740. Hey there, Mark. What's on your mind today?
4: Hello?
0: Hi. Go right ahead.
4: Is that for Mike?
0: Yes, go right ahead.
4: Mike in Cincinnati.
0: Yes, Mike, go ahead.
4: Okay. My question, I was surfing the web, and I saw lots of information about this Church of Scientology. And it seems to be a worldwide church, and people were saying how satisfied they were with the church. That I'm a devout Catholic, so I'm not thinking about joining the church. But my question is that a legitimate religion?
2: Yeah, thank you so much. So the as it were, Church of Scientology was started by the science fiction writer and futurist and self-help guru L. Ron Hubbard. And church is an odd name because it has zero connection to Christianity and doesn't pretend to, right? So its beliefs are radically and completely different from anything resembling any Christian denomination at all. So
0: there that
2: there
0: is.
2: You go. Yeah.
0: Okay. Mark, thanks so much for your call. Here's kind of a tough one. This is from Tisha, who says, will my five-year-old grandson go to heaven even though he wasn't baptized?
2: Thank you so much, Tisha. So if the grandson has passed away, my heart would absolutely break and go out to you, and you'd have my sincere condolences if that were the case. If your grandson has already passed away, the presumption of the Catholic Church would be that he is in heaven, because the age of five is before the age of reason. He could not have any real personal guilt or sin because he hasn't reached the age of reason. He hasn't reached the age of real moral responsibility. And God loves his children and wants all people to be saved. So there's no reason to doubt that God could very well extend the grace of salvation to this child in some way known only to God. Now, you know, we don't have some revelation that says this specific child is in heaven, but we have principles from sacred scripture and tradition that would lead us to have a real lively hope in this child's case. Now, if the grandchild is still living, and I'm not sure from the question whether he is or not, then what I can tell you is sort of the same, that God desires everybody to be saved and has offered sufficient grace for everyone to be saved, and our prayer would be that your grandchild and everyone else would come to cooperate with that grace before they die sufficiently to be saved. And we can't handicap that now, right? We got a whole life ahead of us, so we got to, you know, wait until the end to find out.
0: Tisha, thank you so much for your text. Glad that we could get that in here at the end of the program. Dr. David Anders, thank you,
2: Thanks,
0: sir.
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0: 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On behalf of our fantastic team, I'm Tom Price along with Dr. David Anders. Thanks for joining us. We'll see you next time here on EWTN's Call to Communion. I'm looking forward to it. I hope you are as well. God bless.
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9: Welcome to Catholic Blitz. Father Virgilio, you're in the hot seat today. You ready?
10: Yes, I am.
9: Okay, here's your question. What is sola scriptura? You have 1 minute to answer. Go.
10: Sola scriptura, it's Latin for scripture alone. This was a phrase first come up by Martin Luther, who founded the Lutheran Church in the 16th century and started the Reformation. Basically, it's a belief that all you need is sacred scripture as the rule of authority. The Council of Trent solemnly defined that we believe that revelation comes to us through both sacred scripture and sacred tradition. So we're not sola scriptura, nor are we sola traditio. We're both sacred scripture and sacred tradition. And the source of both of these, obviously, is Almighty God Himself.
9: You beat the clock. Great.
10: Thank you.
9: See you next time on Catholic Blitz.
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16: 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Today we pray for vocations to the consecrated life. 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

0: Well, hi there and welcome. It's Take Two with Jerry and Debbie and you on EWTN Radio, getting underway on this beautiful, hopefully a beautiful Tuesday for you, wherever you happen to be. I am Jerry Usher, along with Debbie Giorgiani and you. And every weekday morning at this time, we get together and have a little chat on the radio about a various topic that we feel is something relevant to your life and to our lives as well. And Debbie, we're going to do that again today. How are you doing?
1: I'm doing great, Jerry. Thank you so much for asking. Yeah, we're asking the question today. Do you trust in divine mercy, in God's divine mercy? Do you trust in that? Do you understand it? Have you really grasped it in a way that can help you spiritually, motivate yourself to keep going because you know of God's, infinite mercy, His ocean of mercy? Do you trust in divine mercy? That's the question we're asking today. We'd love for you to please weigh in and give us your take on it. That's what Take Two is all about. 833-288-EWTN. That's 833-288-3986.
0: Trust is the word today. Do you trust in divine mercy? Jesus told St. Faustina, the graces of my mercy are drawn by means of one vessel only. That is trust. So today we're asking you that question. Do you trust that God is with you in difficult times? Do you trust that God has forgiven your past? Are there areas of life where trusting God is hard right now? Sometimes that's difficult for some of us. Do you trust God's timing, even when prayers seem unanswered? And one of the big ones, and I make use of this all the time, Debbie, in my own life, every day I'm praying for deceased loved ones, family members, friends, even people I didn't know, hoping and praying that God had mercy on them. So, dear Take Two family, maybe you've lost a loved one, and maybe they weren't close to God or the church, but you're really concerned about their eternal salvation. We certainly can't answer the question as to whether they made it to heaven or not, but we can certainly discuss, especially as Father Chris Alar talks about how God's great mercy can be applied even in the past, in what for us is the past, Debbie.
1: Yeah, so we'd love to. Oh, phone lines are ringing, so that's good. That means you have something to say about this. But let's really try to dive deep into this idea of the ocean of mercy, okay, and what that means for us. I mean, I think it's sometimes it can be overwhelming because we're like, wow, we know God has got a God of all justice and all mercy. So there must be a repentance on our part. There must be a willingness to do better, right? But God's merciful hand with us is so incredible. Let's talk about it from all different angles. I really think this could be a fascinating discussion if you guys will participate. Now, when you participate, we know that you're going to be helping other people because we have a lot of people that listen to the show and they are absorbing. So please call in 833-288-EWTN. That's 833-288-3986. And we have our wonderful show team in place. Michael's at the controls, Matt's at the phones, and Rich is on social media. We're waving to you guys. Hi, guys. Thank you so much. Thanks for the prayers. You guys are always praying for the Take Two family intentions. We get all of the notes on that. Thank you so much. You're awesome. We're prayer warriors, and that's what it's all about. But divine mercy is what we're talking about today, and we'd love for you to participate.
0: All right, please do join us. It is a show that is driven by you, the Take Two family. And as Debbie said, lines are filling up, but we still have some of them available right now, and it's always the best time for you to call in. Do you pray the Chaplet of Divine Mercy? And when you do so, do you really, really, truly believe that praying that chaplet is going to unleash a torrent of mercy, that ocean of mercy that Debbie talked about? Do you pray the Chaplet of Divine Mercy? Do you do it? Try and do it during the 3 o'clock hour, whether that's 3 p.m. in the
1: 3
0: afternoon.
1: 3 a.m.
0: I wake up in the morning. I just prayed my chaplet this morning in the 3 a.m. hour. So, but do you really have that trust in God? Because Jesus, when we look at the crucifix and we see what Jesus did, the price he paid for forgiveness of our sins and for the salvation of our souls, if we don't trust in his mercy, well, there's something deficient. We really need to be trustful of his mercy. And Jesus says, he says it's like things to St. Faustina, Debbie, like, people don't trust in my mercy. It really breaks his heart.
1: It offends him.
0: It offends him, yeah, when we don't trust in that mercy. So.
1: Yeah. Jerry, talk about how you pray the divine mercy. You kind of personalize it. Tell us about that again.
0: I'm not sure what
1: you know, for you say stuff. I remember you said it one time, like for one of the shows, like when you're doing the chaplet, you kind of bring that person into it, or you say that person's name.
0: Oh, I got you.
1: How do you do that? I was always curious. Yeah.
0: When you said personalized, I thought you meant about myself. You know, I pray a couple beads for myself, but yeah,
1: right,
0: you mean like other people. Yeah.
1: Other people. Yeah.
0: No, I love to gaze at the crucifix when I'm praying the Divine Mercy Chaplet, and I say, Jesus, or rather, Father, for the sake of what your son did, and I point that out to God. I point God's attention. I say, Father, look what your son did, and for the sake of that, please, mm-hmm. you must have mercy on this person that I'm praying for, that person that I'm praying for. And I really believe that's true. God is not bound to do anything we ask or tell him to do, but he is bound, I believe, to show mercy when we ask for it through the passion and death of his son Jesus. You know, because they are the Father, and Jesus says the Father and I are one, the Holy Spirit as well, the Trinity share the divine essence. And so to not one member of the Trinity can go against the will or wishes of the other one. You know, so Jesus, if Jesus presents any person that we offer to him to the Father, I believe mercy will be given. I really truly do.
1: I love that. I love when you say that, because it makes it just so, when you're really bringing people, when you're calling people to mind, you know, for that prayer and for the mercy. I love that, because that's what I meant by when you personalize it, you were actually mm-hmm. bringing that person right to the prayer. And I was wondering, like, do others do that? If you do that, or how do you, I guess, customize the chaplet of divine mercy? Maybe that's a better way of saying it. But I find that fascinating, because to me, what you just described, Jerry, that shows a real relationship that you have, and a real trust, because you're not just saying the words like how we're told to say the words in certain prayers. You're actually making it, you know, about what's on your mind, what's on your heart, what's been brought to you. And that's a real sign of relationship. So that's very interesting. I love that. So can we talk about that? If you've done that with the chaplet, I know I have as well, and I'll share, maybe I could share that on the other side of the break. But Jerry, here goes our beautiful theme music of Take Two, that our wonderful listeners who have been with us from day one. Yes, I'm referring to you guys, the Lunch Bunch. You've been with us from day one. There's your music, but we're going to hit that pause button when we come back. Jerry and I really want to dive deeply into this to see if we can come out with a better understanding and a better trust for divine mercy. That's what it's all about today on Take Two, so please call us. We'll be right back.
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3: As he was approaching death, the famous atheist Christopher Hitchens claimed that faith makes no difference at all at a time like that. That's the biggest load of garbage I've ever heard. I lost a dear friend to cancer last summer. She left behind 4 children. She felt agony and sadness just like anyone would, but it was filled with purpose. Her husband would hear her offering up her pain as a spiritual sacrifice. As she neared death, she would invite people over who were going through hard times so she could be there for them. She spent her last days loving and reconciling with family members and loving her husband and kids. Her last heartbeat was at the Amen during a litany to the Sacred Heart of Jesus. If there's no God, despair is the only appropriate response to death. But as Liz faced death, she knew she wasn't entering the abyss, but the presence of perfect love. That doesn't take away the pain, but it does change everything about death and about daily life. 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
5: Today we're looking at Psalm 9. By the way, so Psalm 9 is in Book 1 of the Psalms, so Psalm 1 to 41. This is one written by David. So we start in verse 12. Sing psalms to the Lord who dwells in Zion. Remember, Zion is the heavenly Jerusalem, and that's where the Lord dwells. The earthly Zion is Jerusalem. Tell his mighty works among the peoples. Why? We can't get the faith to ourselves. We have to share, we have to witness, we have to evangelize. For the avenger of blood has remembered them, has not forgotten the cry of the poor. So often we want to take revenge as opposed to retributive justice. It's not revenge. It's a very different way of thinking about it as people of faith. But God is the one who's the avenger. He's the one who enacts justice. So we don't have to worry about doing that ourselves.
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0: We are discussing everything divine mercy today on Take Two with Jerry and Debbie. And you, where are you, Take Two family? Do not sit this one out. Let the world know of your devotion to the divine mercy. We can certainly explain if you have any questions or curiosity to learn more about what that means. Maybe it's a new concept to you. Maybe the chaplet of divine mercy is something you've never heard of or haven't developed a practice of praying yet. We can talk about that. But do you trust when you have a difficult situation, when Jesus holds out his mercy to you, do you really believe that he is granting that to you and more especially to others, I think. 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And I'm sure you'll find all kinds of good resources about praying the Chaplet of Divine Mercy there.
1: 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Okay, Bill is calling in from Florida, listening on Sirius XM 130. Hi, Bill. Welcome to Take Two.
7: Hello. Good afternoon.
0: Hi, Bill. Good afternoon.
7: You can hear me all right?
0: Just fine.
7: Oh, super. Thank you for taking the call as well. I have a lot to say, so bear with me if you would. Hopefully it's important. I'll be touching others. I became familiar about maybe 3 or 4 years ago with the Divine Mercy, and thanks be to God to John Paul II, who promoted the beatification and ultimate sainthood of Sister Faustina. I got the diary, and I read the diary, and I would tell those that have not had a chance to read it, to pick one up. It's a little bit challenging. It jumps around a bit, but it's very spiritually enriching, and I find it very powerful. I would say that, as I remember, one of the things that bothered Jesus the most is that people don't trust in him and trust in his word, and that kind of is a sad statement, but that kind of reinforces why we need to trust, and thank you for your program about this. The other thing is the priest out of Massachusetts, the order, I'm drawing a blank on them, that promote divine mercy are very, very good at what they do. And when we say rosaries, we get distracted oftentimes. I'm sure that affects everyone. And one of the priests had a little segment on that and about, you know, what can you do to try to avoid distractions when you're praying the rosary or the Divine Mercy Chaplet. So I created my own little 3 to 4 o'clock when I say it, but not every time I do the chaplet, but primarily between the 3 and 4 o'clock hour, which is a very powerful hour according to our Lord and special graces at that time. So what I do is, for the first, I'll call it a decade, first 10, I think of, our Lord with his arms up on the cross. Now, if you've ever held your arm up in a position for 10, 15, 20 minutes, you can only imagine how painful your shoulder joint becomes, right? Not to mention 3 hours, all right? So that's the first decade. The second one, I think about perspiration and how hot it must have been and dripping sweat and not being able to wipe your brow as a result of that. That's the second decade. The third decade, I envision people that are standing around there making fun, mocking, insulting, throwing, spitting, whatever vile things you could think of. The fourth decade, I think of the loss of blood in various parts of his body. And then the fifth decade, I combine them all. So maybe 2, 2, 2, 2, and 2, if that makes sense. So that was my inspiration to others that are listening. And the last thing I want to say is I think in the diary, there's something that Jesus said, for those that look at an image and venerate an image of the painting will not suffer eternal death. And that's pretty powerful statement, if that makes sense. You're still with me, right?
0: Yeah, it makes a lot of sense, Bill. You're referring to the...
7: Okay, good. So what I was hoping to do is basically, as I prepare my funeral, I'm only 71 years old, so I don't plan on dying any day soon, but you never know.
0: Yeah.
7: But nonetheless, I was thinking of getting, you know how we have holy cards at your death, you know, your wake and funeral and so forth. I was thinking of getting those made up because think about that, guys and gals and Debbie, and how powerful that would be just to venerate that holy card. And it's like, you know, is it as easy as God says it is? Well, if you trust, you know, guess what? As long as you are a good person, boy, you're getting some real special graces by doing that. So thanks for listening to me. I really have been spilling a lot, but it's so valuable, and I really appreciate and I love the fact that it's becoming more and more popular and promoting over the years. So thank you, and I'll listen to your comments then. Thanks again, and God bless you for what you do.
0: God bless you, Bill. Thanks for the call. A great way to get us started here. And you're referring to the Marians of the Immaculate Conception, and they're at marians.org. Father Chris Alar might be one of the priests you're referring to. Father Donald Calloway, there are so many of them. But Father Chris Alar, he's been a guest on this show many times, and Debbie and I are just huge fans of his. And he's done so much to help strengthen and increase my trust in the Divine Mercy. Debbie, I'm sure the same can be said for you as well.
1: Oh,
0: but
1: yeah.
0: But Bill made so many great points, and I think one of them I wanted to zero in on is, you know, Jesus suffered so much physically, horrific suffering physically, but he also suffered emotionally and spiritually and even relationally. We think about his closest relationships with his apostles. You know, all of them except one was, away from the crucifixion. Only the beloved disciple John was there. So he was betrayed, abandoned, rejected by the people he came to save. And he makes these promises after enduring all of that for us. And again, Debbie, the whole idea of him being offended if we don't trust is simply because he says, look what I've done for you. I did this so you could have mercy, so you could have forgiveness. How can you not trust in this? And I know it's hard for a lot of people because we place our trust in human beings sometimes, and that trust gets shattered often, and then it's hard to trust in God. But we really need to ask God for the grace to do that, because this is such an unfathomable gift for the world.
1: Yeah, absolutely. And I think if I understood you correctly, Bill, that you were talking about preparing your funeral, and I'm right with you. I mean, I think everybody should prepare the funeral arrangements so that it's not left for the loved ones who are really struggling with the loss and things of that nature. We should take care of all of that for them. And you were referring to, I believe, the prayer cards of Divine Mercy for the funeral card, you know, the keepsake for people who come and pay their respects and things of that nature. That's actually done quite often, Bill. I actually have that in my will requirements, and mine's going to be Divine Mercy image too, because of that reason, to actually spread the devotion. And so as you were saying it, Bill, I was thinking, yeah, you know, it's so important that we continue to catechize, we continue to help others to fall in love with Jesus, to have that great trust. So I think you're on to something, Bill, and I love your excitement about Divine Mercy. And and the diary, I'm right with you. I gave the diary out a couple years ago as Christmas gifts, and everybody has, at once they finally broke it open, because it's like, you know what, 800, 900 entries in the diary. It's a very thick, dense product. People were very, very pleased in what it did for their spiritual life. So you heard Jerry and my comments on this. Bill, what do you think? We're with you, right?
7: Oh, my goodness gracious. Yes, absolutely. Well, and I got to tell people, it takes so little time to do this. It's like 5 minutes. A rosary is about 15 minutes, but rosary is very powerful, and it's a different conversation, obviously, and as important, if not more important. But nonetheless, I mean, my goodness, it takes 5 minutes. It's very powerful, the chaplet, and you could say it, you know, walking, exercising, riding a bike. I mean, whatever. Same with the rosary. But distractions, and it was Father Calloway is the one that you said, Jerry. Yeah. That's the one that gave the that had the something I read on, because I subscribed to their newsletter, and I responded back to him and kind of told him some of the things that I try to do to keep from getting distracted when saying a rosary. I mean, obviously, there's, you know, the decade you're supposed to kind of concentrate on, but for the chaplet, there really isn't when you kind of think about it. But nonetheless, at the 3 o'clock hour, the Lord says to offer or pray for, you know, the conversion of sinners primarily, but also your own special intentions, if you will. I've had some positive responses, and I've had some that the Lord said, it's not your time yet, and that's fine. It's just a matter of still believing and trusting that, you know, he knows better than we do, as I would say. So,
0: that's right.
7: But really.
0: That's right. Mm-hmm. No, Bill, you've made so many great points, and you've really set the tone for this broadcast. We've got a lot of other calls we're going to get to here, so we'll let you go on that with a request, Bill, if you would say next time you pray your chaplet of divine mercy, you tuck the Take Two family into those prayers, as Johnette Williams would say, tuck us all into those prayers. We'd appreciate that, and we'll pray for you, Bill, as well. Thank you so much for joining us.
1: Thank you, Bill. Yeah.
0: We're talking about do you trust in divine mercy today on Take Two with Jerry and Debbie, 833-288-EWTN, 833-288-3986.
1: You know, before we get to Susan's in Louisiana, I just wanted to say, you know, we talked about how it really hurts God. It hurts him so much when we don't trust in him. And to think that he, you know, presented his image to Saint Faustina with the message underneath, Jesus, I trust in you. I mean, how beautiful is that? He's trying to tell all of us, please trust in me, you know, and he's reminding us in such a gentle, humble way. I mean, wow. You know, we are so blessed that John Paul II took this image and spread it to every church in the world. It's just incredible. Susan from Louisiana is listening on Sirius XM 130, waiting so patiently. Hi, Susan. Welcome to the broadcast.
8: Yes, ma'am. I have a question. I am a nurse, and I've worked in a nursing home for 15 years, and I'm also doing hospice now. And I always, when I have a chance to say the chaplet of divine mercy to some that are actually fixed to die, and then one day the other day, somebody sent me a thing about purgatory because, you know, I also said it for my mother and my stepfather, and I had this big trust that God said, you know, say this in the presence of somebody dying and all their sins are forgiven and he will take them up to heaven. You know, and you know how a human always wants to start doubting, you know, because then I say, do I need to say masses and all this stuff for my people? But I know he comes because when I say it, people can feel the difference. And I even seen a face smile on this man who had actually passed away, who had no family, no nothing but me and him and Jesus. And, you know, and when it got to the end, I said, when you see Jesus, grab his hand, take it, and go. And it went 2 seconds later, his heartbeat stopped, he stopped breathing, and he had a smile, and I'm just hoping he went to heaven. I'm hoping, you know, with my trust in Jesus, that he went to heaven.
1: Yeah. Right, right. Yeah, so what was your question, Susan?
8: My question is, when you say the chaplet, do you still have to say masses or worry about the souls being in purgatory?
1: You should always have masses said.
0: Yes.
1: Our dear friend Susan Tassoni, who's been on this show many times, she's considered the purgatory lady. She's an expert in it, written many, many books, best-selling books. But we've heard it, you know, I've heard it since I was a child, being a Catholic. Always have masses said for your loved ones, because it's the highest form of prayer, the highest form of worship, and so it moves that soul closer to the beatific vision. And like Susan said, what is it, accidental glory? If they're already in the beatific vision, it moves them even with more of a grasp, if you will, an understanding of God himself. So it benefits the soul completely. I would definitely encourage everyone to have continual masses said for their loved ones and for the poor souls in purgatory that have no one to pray for them. And if you can do Gregorian masses for, you know, if you have the money to do it for your loved ones who are deceased, I would definitely do Gregorian masses. That's 30 masses said, it's a very intense way of moving or helping to move that soul into the beatific vision. What did I sum that up okay, Jer?
0: Yeah. I would just add too, Susan, you were talking about, I believe you said it was you praying at the bedside of this person, and you saw that person more or less change, be transformed through your prayers. The beautiful thing is, we often think, well, we know this person, that person, somebody who is really away from God, maybe even totally antagonistic toward God. There's no way they would have turned their heart toward God at the last moment of their life. Well, maybe not. But what we can do is we can pray on their behalf. And we see that in Scripture, where it's in three of the Gospels where those people lower the man through the roof, you know, to Jesus to be healed. It is they brought him to Jesus to be healed. We can do that with people ourselves, and we really ought to do that. And, you know, getting back to just the whole idea of Jesus being offended when we don't, you know, just say somebody built you a brand new, beautiful house, some smart house, all the gadgets and everything, and then presented it to you, and you said, you know what, I don't really want it. You know, think about how that person would feel. Well, this is so far above that. This is not a temporal piece of property. This is the Son of God giving his death on the cross, giving his life in sacrifice for us on the cross. So, Susan, great, beautiful ministry that you're doing along with that nursing.
1: Yes.
0: Also, you're doing a lot of spiritual, spiritual works of mercy. Thank you, Susan. Appreciate that. Sorry, I'm rambling a lot today.
1: No, you were wonderful. That was a great call. Yes, always have masses said, guys. It's very important. We're getting a lot of messages on that. And in fact, there are souls that in purgatory that sometimes appear just for that. They need masses being said. So it's very, very important. Okay, if you'd like to jump in on this wonderful discussion about divine mercy, how well do you trust in divine mercy? We'd love to hear from you at 833-288-EWTN. That's 833. 288-3986, and we'll be back with Maria up next and Jane and the others, so keep calling.
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0: Well, this is your show when you call in and share your insights, your wisdom, especially your lived experiences. And we're talking today about your lived experiences of divine mercy, the mercy of God held out through the passion, death, and suffering of Jesus Christ on the cross. If we offer anything to the Lord, especially souls, sinners, and people that we love, I just think it's impossible for him to say no if we offer it through the passion, through the suffering of his son. So we're going to talk more about that with many more of you in a moment. Just want to congratulate another one of our great EWTN radio affiliates, WJPN, 106.3 FM, serving Dumfries, Virginia. They're celebrating their 10th anniversary. Praise be God for that. Congratulations to David Morales and his team at St. John Paul the Great Catholic High School from all of us here at EWTN.
1: Okay, that's great. And we're going to get to Maria, first-time caller from Houston, Texas, listening on Sirius XM 130. Hi, Maria. Welcome to Take Two.
12: Hello. Hi.
0: Hi,
12: how
0: Maria.
12: Is everyone doing? Thank you for taking my call.
0: You're welcome. Go right ahead.
12: Oh, okay. Thank you. I was calling because I wanted to share a way, maybe there are others who do this, but I wanted to share a way of how to go deep in meditation with the Divine Mercy.
0: Please.
12: And when you pray with the sorrowful mysteries of the rosary, you can go so very deep. It's the most beautiful experience. So the first decade would be the Garden of Gethsemane, and you can meditate on the image of that and everything that Jesus went through and what he did for our world and how and why he did all of that. And at the same time, we can bring in our loved ones, the people that we care about, and also bring in the things that are going on in the world inside of that and ask God to heal and ask God to make better and to make things beautiful and grow due to the Garden of Gethsemane. And then you follow that through with the second, which is the scourging. And there's a lot involved in that scourging and so forth. You can go through the second one and the third one, the crown of thorns, the fourth one carrying the cross, and the fifth one with his death on the cross. And it's an amazing experience. We always talk about it can be 15 minutes, but really you can go so deep. You can get, it can be longer. And you can really feel that experience in the most beautiful way. I just wanted to share that.
0: Mm-hmm. Okay. Yeah, so you're talking about the rosary, Maria, how you pray the rosary?
12: Yes, I am.
0: Yeah. Yeah, well, that's another powerful prayer.
1: Mm-hmm.
0: And I love what you're sharing, because you're reminding us that it isn't meant to be, and neither the rosary nor the chaplet of Divine Mercy is meant to be just words that we race through. We do get distracted sometimes. It's hard to keep, completely 100% focused every second that we're praying these prayers, but you're entering into what Jesus did for us. You're pointing out his mm-hmm. profound sacrifice, how he poured out his blood and his love for the salvation of souls. And Jesus says that, Debbie, to St. Faustina, in terms of Divine Mercy, he says, enter into my passion.
1: That's
0: he wants
1: right.
0: us to
1: enter that's
0: in.
1: That's the key.
0: Yeah.
1: Mm-hmm. Yeah. No, go ahead. Keep going with that. That's key, because our effort matters.
0: Yeah. No, and we need to do that with an intentionality and not just, fumbling with the beads as we're, watching something, cook on the stove or something like that. We can pray these anytime that we want to.
1: Right.
0: But we really should try and do it in a quiet place, undistracted, and really enter in, because Jesus tells St. Faustina, he is consoled. He is consoled on the cross when we enter into his passion and really intentionally mm-hmm. place ourselves in that situation with him. Mm-hmm. So, Maria, you're making a great point. Deb, I know you probably got something you want to
1: Well,
0: share.
1: No, I was just going to say, Maria, you're all in, and that's what Jesus wants from us. He wants us to be all in. So God bless you for that. I love your spirit.
12: I wanted to share a couple of things if really quickly. Mm-hmm. God takes you deeper. He takes you deeper when you want and willingly go there. And this is inside of the Divine Mercy and also the Adoration Chapel. To come and to do this inside of the adoration, meditating, is unbelievable. So I just wanted to bring that out for other people. So thank you for taking my call.
0: You're
1: absolutely.
0: Yeah.
1: Absolutely. And a little goes a long way with God. Mm-hmm. We don't have to be like the Padre Pio's overnight. Okay? A little goes a long way with God, and that's the beautiful thing about our God. Maria, thank you so much for sharing. And Jerry, we are getting some comments about having masses said, just to make things clear for everyone. Gregorian masses are only for the deceased. Okay? So those of you who are sending in messages, you can have masses said for the living and the deceased. If you want to go to the parish, have a mass said for somebody. You can have it said for your family, for the living and the deceased. But Gregorian masses, those are the 30 consecutive masses that are said without interruption. 30 of them is only for the deceased. Okay. Mm-hmm. So you have to remember that. You have to know what you're doing. So I don't want you to sign up for something, spend $300 and find out you can't get them said for somebody who's living.
0: Yeah.
1: Right. Yeah.
0: Yeah. And, you know, Maria mentioned adoration chapels too. I just wanted to say a word about that. You know, Jesus has said through mystics and saints, you know, how lonely and painful it is for him to be in tabernacles around the world and nobody is going to visit him. So I would say, dear Take Two family, the very least we should do is if we drive by a Catholic church, make the sign of the cross, the very least we can do, and make a mental kind of nod of our heart toward the tabernacle. And if we have time, if you know

0: We had such a blast. Yeah, Jane, you go right ahead. Tell us about your experience.
1: I'd spoken with you about this on the trip. I do have a devotion to Divine Mercy, and I prayed it at the bedside of many of my relatives who have died, and asking for Divine Mercy. And I had a particular story that I shared with Debbie when we were on the trip. It was a relative on my husband's side who's was dying. And I took that the sibling of that relative, I don't want to mention names, was in hospice, and it was around Christmas time, and she was in a hospice that was in a home that had was faith-based, and they had the nativities sitting outside the window where her bed, where you could see the little plastic nativity that was very popular in the 70s or so that people would put on their front lawn. In fact, I had one when I was growing up. And this particular relative had a pretty tumultuous life. It was Catholic, but not practicing at that time, but had a love of Jesus, indeed. And when we went to that bedside, I sat to the side, had my mother's rosary, and prayed the Divine Mercy for that person. And at one point during that process, that person opened her eyes, and it was the most frightening look I had ever seen. It was just this big, wide eyes, and glared at me, and I thought it was Satan, and that's what I told Debbie. And I felt like he was saying, "I dare you," or he was trying to say to do this. And I'm hoping that it was helped her in her final hours for the Divine Mercy of Jesus. I had masses said for her, just like they were talking about, but. When I was talking to Debbie, I was actually asking, "Well, Adam, is it possible, or was I just imagining that these eyes, the way they glared at me, and was doing it? Maybe it's just a trick on my mind, but I just wanted to kind of ask that question. And this is the first time I've ever called on the radio, and I'm not usually in the car at this hour, and I just so happened to be there when we were talking about that. I said, this is probably the good time to call and talk to Debbie and Adam.
0: Well, it's Jerry, but Jerry's good too. He's in seminary, Jane, so he could answer this question too. Yeah, but Jane did have this experience where she felt as though that the evil presence was kind of maybe challenging that or something of that nature, right, Jane? And so I want to make sure that Jerry kind of wraps his head around it about what have you ever experienced that, Jerry? Because I know you did some chaplaincy work. Where you kind of could sense that the evil was kind of pushing back?
2: I'd say I've experienced that to a certain degree, yes. I'm just reminded, as you're talking, though, about this particular subject, Jane, that St. Faustina does talk in the diary about how Jesus asks her at certain times. She tells her, "There is a soul that's dying, is going to go to hell. Please pray the chaplet for this person." And then they have that frightened look on their face, or they're just really in a very bad place, and all of a sudden evil flees from them, the demons flee, and that person has a calm and a peace that comes over them because of in this case St. Faustina praying the Divine Mercy chaplet for them. So anybody who, if you know someone who's dying, you don't have to be at their bedside. If you can be, that would be great, and pray the Divine Mercy chaplet, but start praying that for them. And I like to do that even now. People who I know who have been deceased, Debbie, I say, "Lord, please take this chaplet. Let it be as if it were prayed at that person's dying bedside." Mm-hmm. And so it's very, very powerful. The good that we can do for souls, I think we just would boggle our minds if we could really see it in all of its intensity, I think.
0: Yeah, I totally agree. Jane, does that kind of shape what we were talking about? I think we discussed it too on the pilgrimage. Jane, I have to tell you, Jerry, and I'm glad Jane did call in as a first time caller, and I hope she calls us again. Jane, in my opinion, gets the virtual Take Two award for being one that would never stop going to all these sites and traveling as much as we did. I give her, she is a strong, strong lady. She's a doctor, and she doesn't tell anybody that, mm-hmm. but she is super strong and super caring, and she's just wonderful, has a great husband. And I'll tell you what, Jane, you needed some kind of award, because you will not quit. You are tough. I love it.
1: Well, I'm still reaping some of the graces from that trip. Debbie will remark, there were some bumps on the road, and there were things that seemed like a little bit disorganized, but the graces just poured in. That's all I can say.
0: Yeah, absolutely. And we had a blast, too. We had a lot of laughs, right?
1: Oh, it was a lot of fun, yeah. That was a lot of fun.

0: and, you know, father saying mass in front of the bar was, something I'd never experienced. But at my first confession on the deck of the ship, it was, again, another unusual experience, but a great one. You know, it's like sitting there on the deck with him talking, having a confession was special. So, and his tennis was the Divine Mercy chaplet. So
1: Well, you're awesome, Jane. Thank you so much for gracing this conversation today, and keep on keeping on. You're a dear friend. Thank you so much.
0: All right. Well, I hope you're doing well too, Debbie. Okay.
1: Thank you. Thank you. God bless you. Great call. She's so wonderful. Yeah, she's just so sweet and so humble and beautiful and so caring. I mean, she was always the first one to have something in her purse. Do you need this? Do you need this aspirin? Do you need this? She was great. We had our own traveling pharmacy. It was wonderful. But that's the beauty of pilgrimages. You meet such amazing people. Real quickly, before we get back to the phones, Christina's up next, Jerry. We're going to stay in Texas. I just wanted to share with our listeners about Ave Maria in the afternoon, this afternoon at 5 Eastern Time. Biblical theologian and commentator Dr. Marcus Peter examines church, culture, and current events through the lens of faith from the heart of the church.
2: Beautiful. All right, let's go back to your calls. We're talking about divine mercy today. Do you trust in divine mercy? And there's time for you to get in and on the air if you'd like. 833-288-EWTN, 833-288-3986. Christina in Dallas is indeed next, listening on the Guadalupe Radio Network. Hi, Christina. Welcome.
3: Hi, thank you so much.
2: Sure.
3: Yes, as you were talking about the whole Divine Mercy and the shrine was brought up, it recalled to mind that back in 2008, my husband and I and our five children, ages 5 to 19, we decided to do a road trip across the United States to Maine because our 18-year-old daughter was working there on sailing ships, on the Windjammers, and we picked her up at the end of the season. And on the way back, I looked at the, on the old days, I looked at the road atlas and I said, oh, we're going to go through Massachusetts. Now we want to go to the Shrine of Divine Mercy. Do you think we can do that? And he said, sure. And, oh my goodness. I was recalling all the times I did these last minute, side trips and realized God brought me always there, like 2 to 5 minutes right before Mass started. It's been incredible over the years. So we got there and we found out that they were having a very special anniversary. And if you fulfilled certain sacraments while you were there, you received an indulgence. So it was a day before my birthday. It was the best birthday present ever. We were able to go to, all of us went to confession and prayed the Chapel of Divine Mercy there and had a little picnic lunch and took photos. And it was just an incredible blessing. And after that, God has really graced me. I've been able to go to Vilnius, Lithuania and see the original Divine Mercy painting. I've been able to go to the International Shrine in Krakow, Poland and pray at St. Faustina's tomb. And it's just been an incredibly blessed life.
2: Wow. Incredibly blessed indeed, Christina. And as you were talking, it reminded me, Debbie and I used to do some kind of impromptu take-two pilgrimages, which hopefully we will maybe resurrect someday down the road here in the near future. But one of them was to some various places up in around the northeast of the U.S., and that included a trip to Stockbridge to the Shrine of the Divine Mercy. And it's just, it's really life-changing when you get there and you experience that. And you, Christina, you had the opportunity to go to some of the other, even more profoundly spiritual places in the world that have to do with Saint Faustina and the Divine Mercy, and these are experiences that will stay with you all the time. And hopefully, Christina, it just deepened your devotion to Divine Mercy and your trust that God's mercy is available and held out to anyone at any time in any place. So,
1: I'm curious, Christina, what did the 5-year-old get out of the trip, the cross country trip, and then visiting Divine Mercy?
3: I really don't know, because we had 3 children and then a big gap and then 2 more. So 2 little boys. And I think it was just the whole adventure of being in the car and being surrounded with siblings that loved him, loved them. And he was at my youngest. He got married at 19 while at university, married a really great woman. They're both super practicing Catholics, and now at age 22, they've got three children.
1: Wow.
2: Oh, beautiful.
1: Wow. Yeah. Isn't that cool? That's really cool. So did you have the same feeling we did when we got to Stockbridge? The moment we got there, the escort that took us around, I said to the lady, I said, is it just me, or does this feel like a page out of The Sound of Music? It just looked like The Sound of Music, all the hills and the, did you feel
3: yes.
1: the same way, Christina?
3: Yes.
1: Yeah. I know.
3: It's hard to believe it's real. It's just so beautiful.
1: Yeah, that's incredible. Well, that's awesome road trip. That would have been so much fun to travel with you guys. That's so cool. It must have been a big van, huh?
3: Yeah, we had a Suburban. So, you know, it's an SUV. It's definitely a utility vehicle for our family with seven of us in it. Yeah. And I must say, I not only had to trust in my mercy, I had to trust my husband. Because I did not grow up camping, and so we did tent camping with all those children, and he would not even plan ahead. He would just drive down the road until evening, until he saw a sign for the campground, and then say, okay, I think it's this one.
1: Oh, my goodness. Oh, that would have driven me crazy. I think that's hilarious. Oh, my gosh.
3: It was hilarious. I guess what really helped was that he had trained all those five children, so when we did camping, I didn't have to lift a finger because we would pull in and they all would jump out and they would all start setting up. Some would set up the tent, some would set up the cooking material, some would start putting the sleeping bags and pillows in the tents. It was incredible.
1: That's awesome. That was a great adventure. That's so cool. Thanks for sharing with us, Christina. That was an awesome call. Thank you so much. Now that makes me want to, that makes me want to go back to Stockbridge now. We need to do that. We need to recreate the Martyrs and Mercy Tour. That's what we called it.
2: There we go. Yeah.
1: Yeah.
2: Good Lord willing. Thank you, Christina, for the call. Appreciate that. A blessed day to you in Dallas. And we're going to go next to Kathy. Kathy is in Michigan listening to us on Sirius XM 130 today. Hello, Kathy. Thanks for taking the time to call in.
4: Hi, thanks for taking my call. I was just referring to the person that called earlier that had the frightening thing when someone was passing away and died, but the evil spirit. I had just the opposite, and it was such a blessing. While my father was dying, and I was right at his head of his bed, and I was saying the Divine Mercy Chaplet, because I knew it was just a matter of time. And while I was, and my brothers and sisters, we were all there, but I was saying it for him specifically with his name. While he breathed his last, I was praying that. And as we know that Jesus said he would be there for those praying for them. Well, words came out of my mouth from the Holy Spirit, was not me. It almost frightened me, but the words I heard were, I whispered in his ear, "Well done, good and faithful servant."
1: Aww.
4: And that just made me just really realize that the Holy Spirit was right there with him and God was with him. And I know I'm feeling he's in heaven this day because of the Holy Spirit being there. Mm,
1: that's beautiful.
2: Wow. Yeah.
1: I love our comforting God. He is so amazing. I'm glad you got that gift, Kathy. Can you give us your dad's first name? I want to put him in the prayer book.
4: Oh, thank you. His name is Eugene.
1: Eugene. Okay. Got it.
4: And my mom died three weeks later. They were married 67 years. She died 3 weeks later of a broken heart because of the loss of my dad. And we prayed the Divine Mercy Chaplet for her as well as she was dying.
1: Oh, what's her name, Kathy?
4: Her name is Jeannie. Jeannie. So thank you for putting them in your book.
1: Absolutely. Absolutely. It sounds like you have beautiful parents. You know, that's like the Notebook, the movie, The Notebook story. You know, your mom passing 3 weeks after a broken heart, how close they were. How beautiful is that, that you had them as role models for you guys?
4: Yes, we sure were blessed. 67 years. And
2: 67
4: so we're
2: years.
4: Thankful for God. God is so good.
2: Wow. Wow. Yeah, reminds me of a priest I knew one time who was getting ready to celebrate a funeral mass, and he was talking with the husband of the wife who had passed away, and he asked him, "How long were you and your wife married?" And he said, "Not long enough." And they had been married, yeah, over 60 years as well, Kathy. What an amazing parents you must have had. And
1: yes.
2: Obviously,
1: yes.
2: You know, they instilled the faith in you and your siblings, thanks be to God. And, you know, you had the, I know you know this, but you really, you have the gratitude of being at that, in that sacred moment with your dad, you know, and being able to pray the Divine Mercy Chaplet with him as he was dying. And then having the inspiration to say those beautiful words, "Well done, good and faithful servant." I pray all the time. I ask the Lord, please let me die with the sacraments and with in the apostolic blessing and with someone praying the Divine Mercy Chaplet at my bedside.
1: Oh, yeah.
2: Because God knows I'm going to need it all.
1: Yeah. Oh, Kathy, that was awesome. What a beautiful, beautiful call. Thank you so much. We appreciate it. You know, Jerry, do you remember that wonderful elderly man that used to call in to our show? He called in periodically, and I believe he was from Florida. We haven't heard from him in a while, but you'll remember this, where he takes lunch every day to the cemetery to his wife. Remember that?
2: Yeah.
1: I wonder if you're listening, sir. We think about you all the time. You left such an impact on me when you said that. As a matter of fact, after like the second time he told us that, when he called in, I said to Marty, I said, "Would you ever do that? Would you ever go sit there and have lunch with me?" He goes, "Yeah, I guess." I was like, wow, because that's such love and dedication. Remember, he took lunch every day to the cemetery.
2: Yeah. Wow. That is so powerful.
1: Yeah.
2: Like anyway. The show today has been powerful. Every day, Take Two Family, you guys always do just an amazing job. And today we heard something beautiful from your hearts. You know, we heard about people praying the Divine Mercy Chaplet at bedsides, you know, in moments of fear, grief, uncertainty. But we all know, we must really take this to heart and be very, like I said before, intentional about it. Go before the Lord and ask for his mercy. If you have deceased loved ones, see, there is no time for God. The past, the present, the future are all the same. We are the ones who are time-bound. He is not. That's why Jesus' sacrifice on the cross can be salvific for the people of the Old Testament.
1: That's right.
2: Because it can be applied to them outside of time and space. So if you have someone who has passed away, you didn't get a chance to pray with them or for them, you still can do that. You can say, "Lord, take this chaplet of divine mercy, take this rosary, take this mass intention, apply it to the soul of this person whenever they happen to live in history." And God is able to do that because he is, like I said, he's outside of time and space, and he cares that much for souls.
1: That was so well said. You must be in seminary.
2: Yeah.
1: No, how's it? So are you done now? You're on break.
2: Yeah, I'm on summer break. Yeah. Pretty soon I'll be at a parish in Orlando for the month of June. And then I'll be doing a 30-day silent retreat in July. I'm going to start asking for you guys' prayers right now. Because, you know, someone who talks for a living, you know, having to shut up for 30 days, that's not going to be easy.
1: Have you ever done it before, 30 days?
2: I've done an 8-day silent retreat. It was glorious. Oh, you
1: really?
2: Do four or five holy hours a day and journal and listen to the Lord. And, you know, it's going to be great. So I ask people to, you know, be praying for me during especially the month of July when I do that 30-day silent retreat.
1: But the show continues because Debbie G is here talking away. As you're on a silent retreat, take our prayers with you.
2: I will. You know, and that just reminds me, you know, I just want to thank you, Deb, you know, and the show team and everybody. You know, EWTN has really been great about my being in formation again, allowing me to do the show, you know, when I'm able to. But you handling it by yourself as often as you have, I've never really thanked you on the air. So I want to just really thank you from the depths of my heart, because the show continues to go on, and I think it's just getting better and better and stronger all the time. So that's really due in large part to you and, again, the show team, Michael and Rich and Matt and everybody else at EWTN.
1: Oh, well, it's our pleasure, Jerry. We're just, you got to keep us in your prayers. We want some benefit too.
2: Yeah, tomorrow we're going to be talking about prisons and prison inmates and prison ministry. What is your perception of all of that? That's going to be, I think, a wonderful broadcast tomorrow. In the meantime, I want to thank today's show team, Matt, Michael, and Rich. Until we talk to you again tomorrow, have a beautiful and blessed day. We'll see you real soon.
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8: This is a Messy Family Minute with Mike and Alicia Hernan. Some people are down on setting goals, saying, "What's the point? We make a plan and then it fails." 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Failure is actually part of the learning process. Everyone is going to fail. The question is, what do we do with that failure? 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
12: This is Father Joseph Mary of the Franciscan Missionaries of the Eternal Word. 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
13: Lord God, we praise you and bless you, Father, for giving us these wondrous beatitudes, this blueprint to heaven. 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
15: Good evening and welcome to The Journey Home. I'm your host, Marcus Grody. Some of you may recall we featured a roundtable episode from Sweden, which featured Professor Alf Herdelin discussing John Henry Cardinal Newman's motto, "To be deep in history is to cease to be Protestant." The professor works at the University of Uppsala, the well-known Swedish university town, and he sat down with us to tell us in depth about his conversion.
16: It's wonderful to have you, Professor, here to the program. This program, for over 10 years, I've had the great privilege of interviewing men and women and their journey back to the Catholic faith. We've done a lot of our programs, of course, in America. We wanted to make sure people realize it is just an American phenomenon. There are men and women returning to the Catholic Church all around the world, and that's why we had the great privilege of joining with you. I always ask my guests to kind of back up and start at the beginning. So if you would, how about a little summary of your early spiritual journey?
17: I am the oldest child of a Lutheran minister, a clergyman.
16: Lutheran minister?
17: They call themselves priest. Right. And I'm the oldest of five children. As a child, we lived far up in the north in the forests, very poor people. And my childhood was rather dramatic. Many poor people and much snow, and so my mother was in practice the nurse there, because there was no doctor there. The nearest doctor was more than 50 kilometers away, and the nearest hospital was 120 kilometers away. So that was very dramatic. Then we moved down to not far from Stockholm, to a suburb, because of school problems. We had good schools, so I went to school here in Stockholm, not far from here, in Norra Latin in Stockholm. I made my final years there. But I was a bad boy at school. I was interested in all things except school things. So I went twice in the class and was hopeless in school. That changed, though, when I came to the university, when I could study what I wanted to study. But before that, when I was 18 years old, I went to a summer meeting, Christian summer meeting, and experienced, I think, a conversion. And I then came into a group of friends who were all of the high church sort. There was then in the Church of Sweden a high church movement very similar to the Anglo-Catholic movement in England, and with much inspiration from them, from England. And I was converted, and I considered from that day myself as a Catholic. You know, as the Anglicans in England say they are Catholics, you are Roman Catholics, and we are Catholics, they say. So it was in Sweden, I thought I was a member of a branch of the Catholic Church. Mm-hmm. And I have never been a Lutheran in my thinking. I have never been a Lutheran, because the conversion brought me into the Catholic theological tradition.
16: Even though you were still Lutheran officially.
17: No, I belonged to the Church of Sweden, which was officially. Right. But I, in my thinking, I have never cared for Lutheran. Never.
16: How did your father feel about your conversion?
17: He was at the moment. I influenced him so that after me he also turned to high churchman. After me, but he was a good, lovable Swedish churchman.
16: No, at that time you considered yourself Catholic, and that's like the Anglo-Catholics would have had a similar thinking. Mm-hmm. How did you feel about the Pope?
17: I think that the remarkable fact with this conversion was, I have thought of it many times, was that I have never said anything against Rome, against the Roman Catholic Church, as most people in Sweden did, of course. Catholics were considered Christian, yeah. Sometimes. I had a school friend who said the Catholics are not Christian. That was a common attitude among low church or free church people in Sweden at that time.
16: We experienced that in America too. Mm. You know, that, I understand that very much.
17: But I have never, from that moment in 45 when I was converted, I have never criticized Rome or said anything against it. But I studied after some years, and after military service, I came to Uppsala in 49, started with the study of theology in order to become a priest. And that was, to me, a very great experience. I had a teacher, for instance, one professor, for instance, who lectured about the church fathers. That was an experience, because we had never heard anything about them before. And I myself, I went to the Catholic church near, not this one, but another one in Stockholm, and bought my first Catholic books. And I remember the first Catholic book I read was a German one by Professor Karl Adam in Tübingen, famous Catholic theologian. Das Wesen des Katholizismus. And he cured me from all liberal theology.
16: Is that the Spirit of Catholicism? His book, Spirit of Catholicism?
17: Was yes.
16: Yes, oh yeah, yes. Well recognized.
17: I read that in German as when still at school.
16: Okay.
17: And he that is directed against Harnack, the great German liberal theologian. And he cured me, that book cured me from modernism, liberalism for my life.
16: That's a great book. We recommend that many times. Did, at that point, first of all, your early church fathers, you said, was a big stage for you that you hadn't read before. Did that, you're Catholic, even though you're still state church, the early church fathers, did that start pulling you towards Rome at that point? And then, of course, Father Adam.
17: Yes, and so I entered the Swedish ministry. I was ordained in 54 and served as in the countryside in the Diocese of Stegnes from before Christmas time 54 to 58, when I went to England to prepare my doctor's thesis. I had decided that this should be the theme of my dissertation, so I went to Oxford.
16: What's the theme? You announced it to let the audience know what your theme was going to be.
17: Yes, that is my thesis, that is my doctor's thesis. And I started preparing that in England, and went to Birmingham, to the Newman Archives, and to Oxford, Pusey House, and other places in Oxford, and then when I returned home, I had got a scholarship in Uppsala, so I returned to Uppsala, left my parish, and returned with the family to Uppsala. And I have a family since 54.
16: I wanted to tell them, because the title of his thesis was the Tractarian Understanding of the Eucharist. Why don't you tell the audience the significance of that, the Tractarian?
17: Yes,
16: the Tractarian,
17: of course,
16: Eucharist.
17: Is one title of the Oxford movement, not to mix it up with the Oxford group movement.
16: Right.
17: So you would say Tractarian, because they are called Tractarians because their main publications were Tracts for the Times. Mm-hmm. Tracts for the Times. Newman wrote many of them, and he also wrote the last one, Tract 90, which was a scandal. It was considered a scandal when it appeared in 1841.
16: A bit too Catholic, right?
17: He became Catholic later, but he there. Interpreted the Anglican formularies, 39 articles, etc., in so as not to exclude the Council of Trent, and that was of course a scandal in the Church of England of that day. And when I worked with Newman and the Tractarians, I also came to see more and more that my position as a Catholic and the Church of Sweden was impossible. It was as impossible as for you to be an Anglican and think that you are a Catholic in the Church of England. So he helped me to convince me that there are no branches. You know, they kept to branch theory, right. But there are no branches. So
16: I would have been so strong as to start thinking that there weren't branches, there were breakaways, right?
17: Mm-hmm. So I realized then that I would never return to a parish. Mm-hmm. But it took some years to mature, to make it. So I was received formally 63, August 63.
16: Did your family come with you?
17: No, they did not. I had then two children. I have now four children, mm-hmm. and seven grandchildren. No, my wife didn't turn Catholic either until just 10 years ago now. So I had to wait for her 35 years, about. Mm. But I have never pressed her. She went with me. But suddenly, it was clear, even to her, that it was her place in the Catholic Church. So we are both Catholics now.
16: All right. And since becoming Catholic, what have you done now? You're a professor?
17: When I returned, then I had the disputation, doctor's disputation in 65, mm-hmm. 2 years after my reception. And what should I do? I couldn't return to Sweden. Well, what should I do? Should I be a high school teacher? What should I be? I had been a librarian in the university library while I was writing this book. I was a librarian. My wife was also a librarian at the university library in Uppsala. And so I wrote this in nights and evenings after having full-time as a librarian. And after my disputation, as we say, I got became docent, as we say in Swedish, this assistant professor mm-hmm. at the theological faculty, which was, I wasn't the first, I was the second Catholic to become, to get a post at the theological faculty. But it was very unusual, because as a rule, of course, all teachers, professors, and assistant professors at theological faculty were Lutheran or nothing. Yes, there were at that time seven or eight professors with chairs. All except two were ordained in the Church of Sweden, and two were nothing.
16: Nothing at all.
17: And I became then docent, hmm. as in Germany, docent. And I have taught in the theological faculty all the time since 66, and until my retirement.
16: So you were their token Catholic.
17: I have been in my field is church history, with particular emphasis on liturgy and spirituality, such things. Mm-hmm. I have taught historical theology, and the best thing, of course, to convince people of the truth of Catholicism is to teach history.
16: Well, let me ask you that, because Newman made that statement.
17: Yes.
16: To become deep in history is to cease to be Protestant.
17: I need not preach. It's just enough to state the historical facts.
16: We'd love to ask you some history questions too, Professor. About that, a large number of our audience doesn't know about the sources of Catholicism in Sweden.
17: Oh, yes.
16: You can talk a bit about that.
17: Yes, we have had bishops here, Catholic bishops here, who speak about us as an immigrant church. And I think that is rather a mistake, because the Catholic Church came to Sweden in 830 with Saint Ansgar, who was the apostle of Sweden. And at least since the former millennium, what you say in English, millennium,
16: the last 1000. Century, 1000,
17: there has been a Catholic Church in Sweden for at least 500 years before the Reformation. Mm. 500 years. And in the Swedish, if you go on our roads, you can see some 1,000 churches which were originally Catholic churches built during the Middle Ages. They are now all, of course, Protestant,
16: right.
17: But they were built, and with many of them, they have been well preserved as a rule, with beautiful paintings. Next year, we are celebrating a centenary church painter who died 1509, just before the Reformation, who has painted some 30 churches in this area around Lake Mälaren.
16: And they were all preserved.
17: Very well, most of them are very well preserved, so that you can go around and look at these churches with paintings and reredos from the Middle Ages,
16: yes.
17: The altar.
16: Yeah, reredos, the three,
17: yes.
16: Sometimes.
17: Yes. We have hundreds of them in Swedish churches.
16: Which is different than, let's say, what happened in Germany or England,
17: yes.
16: After the Reformation.
17: That depends on, we have never had Puritans in Sweden. We have never had Puritans and Calvinists, and Lutheranism has been rather conservative in liturgical matters. It was considered adiaphora, unimportant things. They could be preserved, and they have been preserved to a great extent. They were thrown out of the churches later, but not with the Reformation. But during the 18th century, during the Enlightenment, some of them were destroyed, and some of them were, of these things were whitewashed.
16: Yeah.
17: They have been restored,
16: yeah,
17: all of them.
16: Yeah.
17: Have
16: we're
17: have
16: seeing
17: been
16: that in
17: restored.
16: England too, as well as America. I mean, we had the same thing in America.
17: So that you can go around in Sweden and look at these old Catholic churches, which are to a great extent preserved, roughly as they were at the time of the Reformation. Of course, they have taken away all altars except one in most cases.
16: Behind us, there's a picture of a saint in Sweden, Saint Brigitte.
17: Yes, of course.
16: Brigitte.
17: Yes, I have written about her, spoken about her, and translated her into Swedish. And a selection of her revelations I published. It was published at the Jubilee year, 2003, because she was born, we think, 1303. So it was centenary. And I had also organized a symposium, scholarly symposium, international, in Vadstena, where her monastery was built, with speakers from, I think, 11 countries, from USA, from Canada, from England.
16: It seemed like there was a resurgence of interest in her.
17: Yes.
16: Is that because of that?
17: Oh, yes. And Birgitta is, of course, a marvelous woman, exceptional in her knowledge, in her courage, in her strength. She was the mother of 8 children, of whom 2. One became a brother in Vadstena, 2 daughters became Cistercian nuns.
16: And what is a little bit of her history? Did she become a religious later in life? If that's what happened with her, did she become a nun later in life? What was
17: no, she never became a nun. Okay. She went to Rome in 1350, and did never return to Sweden. But she wrote her the rule. The Benedictine rule, and prepared her convent in Vadstena while in Rome, together with his daughter Katharina, Catherine, who after the death of St. Brigitta in 1373, she returned with a group of Swedish priests and pilgrims who had stayed with Birgitta in Rome returned to Sweden and started building the monastery, which is a remarkable building. You can see it still. Yes, the church in Vadstena, the monastic, the old abbey, of course it isn't as in the Middle Ages, but the fabric is still standing, with many, many pictures, many furniture from that time, etc. There are Byzantines again in Vadstena, but they are not a little, they have built a new church, a new monastery, a new convent. So Birgitta is one of the famous Catholics from the Swedish Middle Ages, but she is not the only one. There are plenty of them, of important Swedes from the Middle Ages who are known until now. The missionaries.
16: Tell us about a few of them. Go ahead, Professor. Tell us about a few of the famous ones from the Middle Ages, particularly one or two you'd like to point out.
17: I mean, Ansgar, who was this? Right. He came 830 from France, from Germany to Sweden. But his mission was not very successful. So the real start, we consider to be around at the beginning of the 11th century, when Sweden, the king of Uppsala, was baptized, and there were English missionaries, Benedictine monks, coming here, St. David, St. Siegfried, St. Eskil. We have a city called Eskilstuna, that is his city.
16: Named after him?
17: Yeah, not far from here. Not far from Strängnäs, where there is a cathedral. So we have many, many important people in the medieval Catholic Church. And I often try to remind our Catholics, our immigrants, we have, as the most Catholics in Sweden are either from Poland or from Czechoslovakia or from Yugoslavia, so, they are Croatia, etc., and the later from Latin America, and now from Asia, we have Catholics in Swedish congregations from all over the world. They are coming here, and I try to say to them, you are not the first Catholics in Sweden, but we have a long, long Catholic history. And the Catholic Church once created the Swedish language as a theological language.
16: Yeah, I was wondering about that, because often when I hear about German missionaries coming in, well, I'm wondering, well, what language did they speak when they came to communicate the gospel to the people they found
17: here? They had interpreters, of course. Okay. Otherwise, but the Swedish language, as a written language and a cultivated language, that was created by these early Catholic Christians during the Middle Ages, particularly at Vadstena Abbey. Because that was, of course, that was, as you know, a convent of sisters and a convent of brothers. Mm. And the brothers particularly, but not even some of the nuns, translated things and wrote things. So they gave the Swedish language its first written form.
16: Probably translating the scriptures.
17: Yes, they translated a series of Catholic classics, like from Latin into Swedish, or from German into Swedish. And thus they are the real creator of the Swedish language, the Vadstena brothers.
16: And the majority of Swedes probably don't realize that they've got their written language from the church.
17: Speak, if you speak to the scholars, they now know that it is, as I say, that the Swedish language was created at Vadstena, in its written form and in its fairly modern form.
16: It's like you mentioned to me before the program that modern scholars are recognizing that the Middle Ages wasn't a Dark Ages.
17: No,
16: that's an absurdity.
17: Yes, it was said, particularly during the Enlightenment, and already at the Renaissance, many said so. But a couple of years ago, Festschrift. What is that? You know what a Festschrift?
16: Yeah, for someone's birthday or death. There are a lot of
17: famous
16: articles.
17: Art historian here in Stockholm. Colleagues gave him a Festschrift with the title the bright Middle Ages, the bright Middle Ages, and I think that art historians, etc., they are now recognizing this show.
16: Yeah, a great time of learning and education and art.
17: And as I said, we are now preparing the celebration of this painter from the end of the 15th century, beginning of the 16th century.
16: Well, Professor, thank you so much for sharing your journey with us. Appreciate that. And you're also an inspiration for us, and you're becoming really Catholic, right? Not just Catholic, but real Catholic. So thank you very much for joining us on the journey home.

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1: O Sacred Heart of Jesus, filled with infinite love, broken by our ingratitude and pierced by our sins, yet loving us still, accept the consecration we make to Thee of all that we are and all that we have. Take every faculty of our souls and bodies, only day by day draw us nearer and nearer to Thy Sacred Heart. And there, as we shall hear the lesson, teach us Thy holy way. Amen.

0: Thanks for staying with us. Ulf Samuelsson's love of good music increasingly led him to the Catholic Church. A director of church music, his first exposure to the Catholic faith was handling the music for a Catholic church. He's now also the music consultant for the Diocese of Stockholm. Ulf, welcome to the journey home.
1: Thank you.
0: It's great to meet you. We have many things in common besides the fact we're both former Lutherans, now Catholics, but we both have a great love for music, because I know that you're very much involved with that now. But I would, in each journey home, I ask the guests to begin by starting at the beginning and giving the audience a little summary of your early spiritual journey.
1: Okay. I'm born in 1959 in the north of Sweden, more than 1,000 kilometers from Stockholm, north, direction north, in a Lutheran priest family. My father was priest in the Lutheran...
0: Your father was a priest?
1: My father, yes.
0: All right.
1: And also my grandfather, in that we in Sweden called the Swedish Church.
0: Yes.
1: It's not a good name, but they called the Swedish Church. That means the Lutheran, big Lutheran church.
0: The state church.
1: State church, yes, okay. In Sweden. And I grew up in a very nice family with five smaller children. No, not children, also sisters and brothers.
0: Yes. Yes.
1: So I the oldest of six.
0: Okay.
1: And my mother was at home when we are small. It was very good for me. And I go to church every Sunday with my parents and so. And then I
0: figured that with a father as a Lutheran pastor, you were catechized well? You learned the faith well,
1: yes.
0: I would assume, if your father was a pastor.
1: Yes, yes. And I was when I was very small, I was very interested in music. So I started to play piano and violins and so when I was six, seven years old. And then singing in the children choir in the church and so, as many other priests, child in Sweden.
0: Sure.
1: And on this way it was. And we moved around. 5 years on this place and five years or 4 years on another place.
0: Typical
1: mostly in
0: life.
1: Yes, typical Lutheran priests. Not now, but back. And then we mostly in North Sweden. Yes. And the tradition, perhaps you can call it a little like high church. Many people know high church, the Anglican high church, and it's a bit the same with Anglican Lutheran, high church Lutheran in Sweden.
0: So very high emphasis on following the traditional Lutheran liturgy with music and robes and...
1: Yes, as a high church is in the Swedish church, they stay more near the really Catholic church than the normal Lutherans.
0: Right.
1: And so, and I grew up in this upgrowing.
0: Yes, good upbringing and good catechetical training.
1: Yes,
0: you learned your faith and very good.
1: Then I come to Stockholm when I was about 20, 21 years old for studying on the Royal Music University here in Stockholm, mm-hmm. church music. I was sure when I was 20 years that my future is to be a church musician. And I met a girl in my class who was Catholic, and it was the first Catholic young people I met met.
0: There weren't
1: that
0: many
1: in
0: where
1: the
0: you
1: north
0: live?
1: Of Sweden, I never see a Catholic person.
0: Ah, okay. All right.
1: And I was very interested in the Catholic Church and asked her a lot of things. And on the way, it was so that in the one of the two biggest Catholic parishes here in Stockholm, they need a church musician. And they asked her, but she doesn't know, it's not for me, she said. But I have a friend in my class who I think is very interesting, and he can be good. So in this way, that way, it was. So I begin 1981 as a organist and choir leader in Sankt Eugenia, the big Jesuit church in Stockholm, in the city near the castle, the royal castle in Stockholm here, not so far away from this place. And I was there 5 years during my studies, church musician studies here in Stockholm.
0: Let me ask you here, was the transition from playing for the Lutheran worship
1: Yes.
0: Very different.
1: No.
0: To playing for the Catholic Mass.
1: No. The Swedish Lutheran Church after the Reformation, they don't they behold a lot the liturgy. You can say so if you go in a Lutheran church in Sweden, many people who come from abroad think it's a Catholic church. It's very similar with often ministrants and so.
0: Yeah.
1: Perhaps not bells and so, but it can also have bells and so. So it was not a big difference.
0: Okay.
1: And I wasn't Catholic, but it was no problem for the Catholic parish. So I were there 5 years and have five very good years. Yeah. And I going also during this period when I was 21, 22, when you converted.
0: Oh yes, conversion.
1: Yeah, a course.
0: Ah, okay. Of course, in training the Catholic.
1: Yes, faith. for Catholic.
0: Yes,
1: but many, many small things, one there and one there and one there,
0: yeah,
1: do that I don't take the step. 1982 was it, okay. But I stayed there until 1986, and then I left Stockholm and have a 100% works in a Lutheran church in South parish in South Sweden.
0: All right.
1: But after that, when I not take the step, took the step to the home, to the Catholic Church, I have thinking about it, and also my wife, perhaps not every day, but at least every week from 1982, and thinking, shall we do, shall we not? And 2006, we say, we cannot wait longer. We must go. Even if it's perhaps be problem for us to stay as musicians in the Lutheran Church, so we take this step.
0: What were the big? You had a few things that were standing in the way back then. What were those?
1: Yes, it was small thing. One thing, perhaps it was my father was priest in the Lutheran Church. Sure. I grew up there, and if I be Catholic, I couldn't go to the Eucharist to my own father, and he shall not be angry on me if I have done it. Mm-hmm. But it was some feeling.

0: for 25 years it was only in here in the dome and in Sankt Eugenia they could pay.
1: Sure.
0: Yes. So and this was not big, but some small like.
1: Well, there are issues. There, when you're making a conversion, it's the same thing in America. Especially for the work that I do in America is I work with Protestant ministers who become Catholic. Well, when they make that journey, there's theological problems.
0: Yeah.
1: But there's sometimes practical issues.
0: Yes, yes.
1: How are you going to support your family?
0: Yes.
1: Those are important issues.
0: Yes. And it was also so that I, as many other high church people in the Lutheran church, thought that perhaps in the future we can be union with.
1: Reunited.
0: Yes. Or we think, I thought also perhaps that my place, I was born in Sweden and here is the big church, the Lutheran church, and it's, no, I'm born here and it's perhaps my place to stay there and do the best and so. But often, no, it's not possible. It's the Roman Catholic Church for me, yes.
1: So your wife came in with you?
0: Yes, yes. So it's just, no problem.
1: She was always Lutheran too?
0: Yes, yes, from the beginning, yes.
1: Okay, so the same journey. What about, were there any theological problems for you in becoming Catholic from your Lutheran upbringing?
0: No, no problem with many people think about Maria or so. No problem. And it was one of the reasons that I have very big problems to pay to the Lutheran Church and be a member of the very small national church.
1: Yeah.
0: Politicals decide everything, and the bishops are more like they have nothing to say. It's most for the clothes and so, for the ceremonies and so.
1: Yeah.
0: So the Catholic Church was the worldwide church, and it was the first church. Jesus grounded the church only once, and it was the Catholic Church, and then the Swedish Church come 1,500 years later. And when I think about that, it's not possible to stay that longer.
1: Now you're involved with music in the Catholic Church?
0: Yes, I'm still organist in the big Lutheran church in my town, Örebro, in the middle of between Stockholm and Gothenburg. And I can stay there, and the parish they like me, and so it's okay for them there. Mm-hmm. So, but now I have I'm free from this for a period.
1: Yes.
0: So I have 50%, and then I have a new work on the Diocese of Stockholm, the Catholic Diocese of Stockholm, as on 75%, as we call it in Swedish music consultant. I don't know in English. I was the...
1: A consultant?
0: Yes.
1: For music?
0: For the diocese.
1: All right.
0: So
1: the parishes that are
0: put, just... put for... how to say it?
1: You put your stamp on good music or bad music?
0: Yeah, yes, yes. And they give... I don't find a word.
1: Some direction to the... You know, I was wondering, Ulf, that in America, for example, after the Vatican Council,
0: yes,
1: not because of what was said in the Council, but because of what happened after the Council, that a lot of different ideas came into the church about music and the place of music and what kind of music and what's appropriate in music. Are you fighting those same battles here in Sweden when it comes to music in the Catholic churches?
0: Yes, I think many things perhaps not be as the intention of the second was. But I think it's, in my way, in my opinion, better now than when I was here for 25 years. More Gregorian, how to say in English?
1: Yeah, Gregorian chant.
0: And not so many experiments.
1: Yeah.
0: And it's, so I think it's perhaps a little slow, perhaps, but back on a more normal way with many things, but not only on.
1: Right. So then that's probably what your work is here in the diocese, is overseeing the direction of the music in the diocese.
0: Yes, and inspired the choir leaders and the choirs. We have not so many choirs.

0: Various many parish Catholic parish in Sweden are, yeah, not so small, but they have not so lot of money, and they have all perhaps only amateurs, mm-hmm. and they do it with, they have another work and do it on their free time, mm-hmm. and they need help and courses, mm-hmm. you say courses,
1: yeah.
0: and smaller educations for helping them to conducting and play organs and so mm-hmm. on, and that's my things like this I shall do.
1: Especially organ. In America, we have a shortage of organists, and that's always a problem of getting our young people to learn how to play the organ, because we have these churches with organs that people need to learn how to play. Is that still a problem here?
0: Yes, it is, and also in the Lutheran uh-huh. church. That it's when I was studying for 25 years ago, it was much more mm-hmm. more who was searching to the school than yeah. it's now. So it's a little problem. But it's a lot of Catholics, I think, who shall go a shorter course. We started in September, and many of them are young.
1: Well, that's a great. I think the church should be even funding it more, because I think if we, like you said, it's coming around again. And I think in America, I'm seeing that there's an interest in Gregorian chant again. Yes. In parishes, which is great, so young people are learning chant, and maybe they'll learn organ. It's still got a long way to go, but
0: yes.
1: it seems to be a positive thing. Mm-hmm. But similar here in Sweden, right? Are you seeing a rebirth of some of the interest in that?
0: Yes, it's difficult to say, but
1: yeah.
0: perhaps we have persons who are interesting mm-hmm. in the Catholic Church. Perhaps not so many, but there is, and also young people.
1: Now, in the High Church Lutheran,
0: yes,
1: is the music similar?
0: As in the Catholic Church?
1: Yes.
0: Yes. Also in the Lutheran Church in Sweden, it's a lot of Gregorian
1: yeah.
0: music. Perhaps much more than in other Lutheran churches in other countries.
1: Right.
0: They don't get it away when after the Reformation.
1: Yeah.
0: The Lutheran Church behold it. So it's not a big difference. So.
1: It's one thing I've noticed. That in Sweden, you didn't seem to have the demolishing of the Catholic traditions during the Reformation that happened in Germany or in England. And
0: it was a much more, the break was much harder in for example Germany than in
1: yeah,
0: Sweden.
1: Right.
0: Yeah. So, and we also have a king 100 to 150 years after the Reformation who tried to.
1: Bring it back,
0: but it crashed. But he tried. So people. So many Catholic, ideas and so, still is in the Lutheran Church, but they are also very liberal in the meaning of abortion and marriage and the priests and so.
1: Was that a big change for you in the view from the Lutheran to the Catholic Church and the pro-life areas, or was it similar in the High Church Lutheran? Do they have the same values?
0: The High Church Lutherans have the same as the Catholic, mm-hmm. but the High Church Lutheran are not so. They don't like the official Swedish Church. Don't like the High Church, so they put more and more out. No bishops who are High Church and so, and no priests, new priests who are High Church. They put it so.
1: Really?
0: Yes, in a corner. So like this. Yes.
1: So maybe those High Church Lutherans will become Catholic.
0: Yes. I think.
1: You think so?
0: Huh? Yes. Many be there. I think so. In the future.
1: In the future, yeah.
0: Because we soon in the Lutheran Church have marriage between man and man and woman and woman. And the state decide that. But the Swedish Church, the Lutheran Church say, yes, we do as the state says. And then I think for many people it's this the border. Yeah. But here I can go here, but not longer.
1: Right.
0: And so I think I hope so.
1: Well, that's happening in America.
0: Yes.
1: Know, the mainline denominations are following culture, which
0: is
1: sad.
0: Yes. Following culture.
1: Yeah. So that's a place where the High Church Lutheran and
0: relative,
1: really stands.
0: What he said, the Pope, relativities.
1: Yeah.
0: Yes.
1: Where truth is, what's good for you is not good for me, it's relative.
0: If it's true for you, it's good.
1: Yeah,
0: yes.
1: That's running. We in America, when we think of Sweden, often we only think about the sexual revolution.
0: Yes.
1: I mean, that's the image.
0: Yes, it's,
1: but that would have been the High Church Lutherans who have been fighting against that.
0: Yes, they do. They do. They do.
1: All right. Yes. One other question, since you're so much involved with music, I'm not sure that Catholics always appreciate how important the music is to the liturgy.
0: Yes.
1: How important music is to prayer.
0: Yes.
1: You know, talk about that, because that's your life.
0: You mean many Catholics don't understand that?
1: Yeah, many Catholics don't even appreciate how important good music is to worship.
0: Yes, I think it's very, very important. And if you say, we often talk about our old churches, it's very, we'll have them, and it's people have prayed here before. And in the same way, we can say that Gregorian music is the church music, and the church have used it for a long time. So we must take care of it, and in the same way, we must take care of the old churches, because people have prayed there before us, and so. And I also think even other music, of course, than Gregorian, but it's necessary with good music. It's a help for us to worship God, I think.
1: Yeah.
0: But in Sweden, perhaps little in the Catholic Church, many priests and other also perhaps think about music as a bit, a little bit luxus. If you have a person who can play and so, and without money, it's good. But if you don't have, it's sorry, but it's not so necessary. And I don't like this. I think it's, of course, you can have a mess without music. It's possible,
1: sure.
0: But it's not the normal. The normal way must be we have music. And if you read the Second Vatican about music, it says that the finest way to have a mass, celebrate a mass, is with music.
1: In fact, I recently read the Pius the X had an encyclical about music.
0: Pius X.
1: Yes, yes.
0: I took his name when I was confirmed. The confirmation name is Pius.
1: Yes, all right.
0: The 10th.
1: He had, and what he emphasized in his encyclical on church music is still the norm for what we believe today.
0: Yes.
1: In which he basically says that the primary music of the Mass is singing.
0: Yes, yes, that's the primary.
1: That's the primary. And he allowed organs.
0: Yes, yes.
1: It was funny.
0: But for men in today, is it not the primary? The primary is reading Mass.
1: Yeah.
0: And I think you can have a reading Mass, but the primary shall be a singing Mass.
1: That's right.
0: And then you must have good musicians also.
1: That's right. But that's also the beauty of Gregorian chant, in that, you can sing the Mass, and you don't have to go all over the place. You know, if everybody can sing a note, you know, then that allows everyone to sing together. That's the beauty of the Gregorian chant.
0: Yes.
1: Sometimes the modern music that's added into the Mass makes it complicated. It sounds like a performance. People don't feel comfortable. I can't sing that.
0: Yes.
1: So they don't sing. They just read it. And I do believe the return to the Gregorian chant is really to return to the simplicity of singing the Mass, so that everyone can sing. Yeah, the power.
0: Many people said Gregorian music is difficult, but I don't think it is. For if you ask young people, my children or other young, they often like very much Missa de Angelis and other Gregorian. And it's not difficult.
1: And we also have another problem, and that some churches think that the primary instrument for the Mass is the organ, so that people don't sing, they just listen to the organ.
0: Ah, okay. That's
1: and that's common in Protestantism.
0: Yes.
1: Big organs.
0: Yes,
1: And again, that's the organ is there is to help the singing.
0: Yes, the leading, but not
1: overpowering.
0: No. But you can, with a good organist, with good playing, can inspire the parish to sing more.
1: Yes, yeah.
0: But it's an art.
1: Lifts the cantors, give the cantors courage to stand forward with the organs, helping them sing, but not overpowering them. Well, Ulf, thank you so much for your interview and God's blessings on you and your work with music and your family and the church. Yeah. And it's good to meet another musician halfway around the world. Good to meet you. God bless.
0: Thank you. God bless you too.
1: Thank you for joining us in this episode of The Journey Home. I hope you've been inspired by this story of a convert here from Sweden and a musician that's challenging us in our music to sing the Mass and appreciate the Mass, to let the great praise of God resound. So thank you for joining us on this episode of The Journey Home. See you again soon.
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3: Hello, I am Father William Ross of the Archdiocese of Brisbane in Australia. And I'm here to talk briefly on Faith Matters. I am often asked, what is the Catholic Church like in Australia? Well, you know what the Catholic Church, your Catholic Church, is like in America. Well, it's more or less the same in Australia. We have our ups and downs, we have our problems, but we have wonderful things happening in the church. I am very privileged, and I thank God for it, to be involved in very many things in the church. We have wonderful Marian devotions, Eucharistic devotions, holy hours, and we have crowded churches. We have beautiful Marian candlelight, Lady of Fatima statue processions, and so many people, good Catholic people, especially our migrant people, what we used to call our new Australians, and we thank God for our South Koreans, where I am, and our Spanish from Central America and from Spain, our Samoans from the islands of the Pacific, our South Koreans, our Vietnamese, and what tremendous encouragement an example they are giving to our Catholic people in Australia. I'm only one of the priests who works with them, but I myself am very privileged to work with all those wonderful Catholic people. And so the church in Australia, wonderful things are happening in Australia. I am proud and happy to be a priest in Australia, as I would be very, very happy to be a priest in USA, because I love the people of USA as I love my own people of Australia. Thank you very much for allowing me to say those few words about our church in Australia. Thank you.
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8: May is the month dedicated to the Blessed Mother. 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
12: We just did our parish mission a couple weeks ago now, and I suggested that in the course of the mission that we do something like a little mini spiritual assessment of our lives. I don't have to show this to anybody, but a great chance for us just to, with real honesty, just between us and Jesus, ask ourselves some questions. First question, given the fact that half of Catholics don't think God is even personal, would be to ask ourselves that. Do I think God is personal? And then to ask myself, do I think a relationship with Jesus is possible? Do I have a relationship with Jesus? And if so, what's it look like? And then perhaps a little bit more awkwardly or painfully, to ask Jesus, from His perspective, what's the friendship that we have with Him look like? How would He describe our friendship with Him? That might be a hard conversation to have.
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14: What a wonderful thing is our church. This whole network is built on trust. The essence of evangelization is to tell everybody Jesus loves you. We are all called to be great saints. Don't miss the opportunity. Well, that's just exactly what we're going to talk about, and that's Jesus. I got on an elevator a week ago, and I thought, you know, when you get in an elevator, you ought to have a little peace. I mean, how long does it take to go from one floor to the fifth floor? So fast your stomach is in your mouth. But they have to have the bebop. I mean, you feel like when you're getting off of that elevator, you think you're going, oh. So we don't even have peace in an elevator. And so I would think We need some kind of peace. Now, Sunday is the feast of the great Holy Spirit. One of the sisters said to me, "You know, Mother, I have a hard time with the Holy Spirit because I can't love a dove." I said, "Well, you don't love a dove. You love a person, and that person is a third person of the Holy Trinity, is the Spirit, is love." It's very easy. Father is creator. And the Son is the Word. And what is the Spirit? Love. You and I have three faculties, but I'm only one person. I'm not three people, am I? You only see one, and that's all there is. Thank God for that. But I'm one person, but I have three distinct faculties. What are they? Well, I have a memory. I have an intellect. I can reason. And I have a will. I can accomplish. See? Well, faith, hope, and love are on those levels. And when the Spirit came, He gave us great fruit. See, it's hard to describe love. Poets have tried for centuries to describe love, and they never can. Songs try to describe love. But the Spirit is love, but He's a person. Now, the only way the Father could describe love was a dove. A dove is a very gentle bird. He described the Spirit by fire in the Old Testament, by a cloud, and Pentecost, there were tongues of fire over each apostle and whoever was in the room, and I'm sure our sweet mother was there. How else can you describe a person, huh? See? You can't describe a person any other way. You can't describe love any other way. If I asked you to describe love, what would you possibly say? Is it a feeling? Well, not always. I bet some of you weren't married 2 weeks when you knew that love wasn't a feeling. Now you're laughing, You know why you're laughing? Because it's true. See? You found out things about him and her you never knew before. Now, it doesn't mean you hid it from each other. You weren't long enough with each other to find out. You didn't know he picked his teeth after dinner? You didn't know she never puts her shoes in the right place, or always in the middle of the living room where she kicked them off? Takes a couple weeks. At that point, how would you describe love? Like a lion? Like a hawk? No. How can you describe love? The Father described the Spirit, who is love, by a dove on Jesus, by a fire on the apostles, that gave them all these gifts. I have a little book here. Well, I thought I did. Here it is. Called I Am His Temple. It's a very simple book. I'm going to go over some of it with you because I would like you to have it. How much is it? $2. What's $2, huh? A pack and a half of cigarettes? Is that $2? Huh? Just imagine you could save your soul for $1.50. At least you would know who is the Holy Spirit and what He gives. Now, what He gives is seven gifts. I say, why do I need seven gifts? I don't even know I have them. No, you do. Let me go through them. I want this to be the best Pentecost you have ever had. The first gift is fear of the Lord. You say, oh, I don't want that one. But it's the right kind of fear. If you love somebody, just think of someone you love now or you did love. But if you really love them, what happened? You don't want to offend them, do you? You don't want to hurt them. And you're very careful, very, very careful, that you don't do anything or say anything that you know would offend them. Why? Because you love them. What is that? A holy fear. It's a fear that comes out of love. Now, what happened on Pentecost in the Old and the New Testament? The apostles were filled to overflowing with these seven gifts and the effects of these gifts. Remember when they came out, poor Peter, when he was so scared before Pentecost? He denied he knew the Lord. And none of them were really brave because they hid in can you imagine what that was? 9 days in one room? Oh. And they didn't have body deodorant and all that kind of stuff, you know? And they weren't, you know, so holy at that time that they didn't have B.O. She had all these men, and I'm sure a lady with their pure and holy, but she had to endure 9 days in one room. It's like a solitary confinement. But they weren't in there they were waiting on the Holy Spirit. They had no idea what was going to happen. But you notice they locked the door. They were scared to death. Day after day, praying, waiting, praying, waiting, praying, waiting. All of a sudden, the whole house began to shake. And they looked up. There was a wind in a room with all the doors and windows closed. And a light. And suddenly they looked up, and over each one of them was a flame of fire. But what was the fire? Was it a real fire? No, it was the fire of love. And with that came all the seven gifts. What was the first one they used? Their tools. Fortitude. Oh, look at Peter now. Woo. Let me read a little bit from the Acts. I mean, here's a man that was so fair, all these men so afraid, they just kind of hid in this one room. And what happens to him? Well, you just won't believe what happened to him. But it's Acts 2. It says, something appeared to them that seemed like tongues of fire. Wouldn't it be wonderful if every Catholic in the world was filled with the Holy Spirit? I'm not talking about charismatic gifts. I'm talking about the gifts that make us holy. It says here, and these separated and came to rest on the head of each one. Why? Well, that fire had to purify your memory, their memory, their intellect, and their will. They were filled with the Holy Spirit and began to speak in foreign languages as the Spirit gave them the gifts. You know, I'm aware of that every time I'm on air, every time I give talk. I gave talks in England, I gave talks in Spain. And people hunger for God everywhere. Everywhere. Everywhere there's a hunger for God and a loneliness you never believe, because we have lost the reality of God. We're hunting, we're roaming the world And people go from one work to another work, from one leisure to another leisure, from one party to another party, from one drug to another drug. They never are satisfied. And the strange part of it is, it doesn't dawn on them to go to Jesus. Every one of you, when you were baptized and confirmed, that's why confirmation is so important. You receive these kind of gifts. And what was the first one that Peter exercised? Fortitude. Here's a man so afraid that he denied his Lord. And they were also afraid, waiting for the Holy Spirit. They locked the doors. And what happened? It says, the apostles went out, and he opened that door, and he went out. What did he say? What did this man that was so afraid say? Men of Judea. Oh, you can't believe that's Peter. I bet there was somebody in the crowd that said, that's Peter. He's drunk. He said to them, all of you who live in Jerusalem, make no mistake about it. Listen carefully to what I have to say. What a change. These men are not drunk. It's only the third hour of the day, 9 o'clock. In the days to come, he says, it is the Lord who speaks, I will pour out my spirit on all mankind. Here's a man who exercised the Spirit's gifts. You and I today have to ask for these gifts. Why? Well, because we're all afraid and afraid of the wrong things. I'm going to go over the first gift with you, and that is the fear of the Lord. It means I don't want to offend the Father or Jesus or the Spirit because I love them. One of the gifts most needed today is this gift of the fear of the filial fear of the Lord. Because people don't even know what sin is anymore. They have no repentance because they don't know they do anything wrong. We need that. Let's pray that the Spirit will come upon each one of us on Sunday. Give us a good, healthy fear of the Lord. Don't want to commit a sin because I love Jesus. I love the Father. The second is piety. It's to know that God is my Father. You know, I only saw my Father 7 times, so I don't really have a concept of what it means to have a Father. I really don't. I saw him 6 months before he died. I was happy to see him, but I don't have a concept of Father. So it's easy for me to see God as my Father because it is God who decided I shall be. So many of you have terrible experiences with your Father. But you see, your real Father is in heaven. He decided before time began that in this century and this time, on a certain day and a certain year, you would be. He knew you then and loved you then. We can really say, no matter how bad our fathers were or how good, I can really and truly call God my Father. Now I have a filial relationship with him. Now what happens with that? Then I have to love you because we're all brothers and sisters. That's simple. Doesn't matter whether what color or race or creed you are, we are all brothers. We all share the same Father. And piety allows me to look at all you as my brothers and sisters. See? How wonderful.
15: I got a card for Mother's Day Sunday, and he said, I want you to know that I consider you my spiritual mother, but you're the mother of millions. I said, thank you, Jesus. But we're all mothers to others. Why? Because a prayer, a sacrifice can save a soul. That's being motherly, when you can snatch somebody from hell and send them up. That's a real mother. We all have to do that. We're called by God to save souls. To save souls. I pray every day that I can save souls until I drop dead. Why? Because we need to help each other. We are our brother's keeper. See? And that's a gift of piety. Now, if I love God and I love my neighbor, what do you think I need after that? Fortitude. I have to have a lot of strength to love my neighbor. I mean, you got to admit, sometimes they're one big pain in the neck. Sometimes your children are pains in the neck. Your husband is. Your wife is. Because we're all obnoxious sometime. You can't deny it. You know, you say things you don't know you said. You say something nice and they take it wrong. Why'd you say that? I don't know. It just came to my mind, that's all. I know what you meant. How can you know what I meant when I don't know what I meant? Isn't that take fortitude to keep loving people? Why are there so many divorces? I think it's 1 out of 3 now. Why? We lack fortitude. We lack that grace from God. Not just to put up with each other's faults, but to endure out of love. The person that's hard to live with today may be wonderful tomorrow. They were they're unstable. No, they're not unstable. They're just being themselves. No, you can't be lovey-dovey all your life, every minute. Sometimes you wake up with a headache. Now what are you going to do? Probably bite your wife's head off because the eggs aren't right. Now instead of pouring an egg on his head, you need fortitude to say, would you like it scrambled? And then he says, samples, you make the worst scrambled eggs in this whole wide world. Now what do? Take a real egg and pour it on his head? You could. But fortitude says, well, he's just having a bad day. Give him peanut butter. Maybe that's what he likes. But fortitude allows you to have patience with each other, see? And to wait. Patience for me is a very difficult virtue because I like everything done yesterday. I work everybody very hard. I work myself hard. But I have to know that everybody can't work like I work. I have to be patient with those who can't work or can't do as much. And that's the problem, see? We automatically think that if I am something, everybody else should be the same. Or if I understand something, everybody else should understand. Well, they don't. I told you a couple times about my mother who always asked me, who made God? I said, nobody made God. Somebody had to make God. Where did he come from? I thought he always was. He always was. Yes. How? I don't know how. When you get to heaven, you'll know how. I want to know now. I said, well, you. You can't know now. Why? I don't know why. Well, I can't say I was patient. But at least I know I wasn't patient. See, that's a grace from God. Most people don't know what they're not. Now, what is the next one, huh? Well, the next gift, let's just reason this out. If I have fear of God, I don't want to offend him, I love my neighbor, I gotta have fortitude to keep that love on high, right? Well, now I gotta discern, don't I? That's another gift very few people have today. They don't know the difference between the Holy Spirit, the human spirit, and the evil spirit. You hear music, you know. We're going through the airport. I mean, you got to go through an airport, you know. You just don't fly from the gate to this gate. And some of the stores have the weirdest music I've ever heard. I mean, it's no music at all. If every instrument in a symphony decided to go off tune, you imagine that? You imagine an entire symphony off tune. The violins, ooh. The trumpets. Everybody's singing a flat or sharp note, but absolute no melody. Do you get that? I heard it. I looked at sister and she looked at me and I said, let's get out of here. I mean, we walked as fast as we could past this store because it was satanic. It had absolutely nothing but a lot of things going in confusion. See? But the Spirit now always brings peace. Peace. If you're having to bear a heavy cross, it may be physical pain, mental pain, anything, and you're praying, and suddenly you get a passage of Scripture, or you get an awareness of God, and suddenly you're able to bear this. You've all had this experience in somewhere in your life. That's the Holy Spirit. What is the human spirit? Well, the human spirit is what I have. It's the effects of my soul. You say, oh, so-and-so has such a sweet spirit. What do you mean by that? They're easy to get along with. They're humble. They're nice to live with. They're nice to talk to. Then you say they're sweet. What happens if you come along someone who's argumentative? I had an uncle like that. You look up aside, I say, Uncle Nick, isn't that a beautiful sky? He said, what do you mean beautiful? There's a big cloud over there. But it's not going to rain. How do you know that? Okay, it's a bad day. I didn't say it was a bad day. What did you say? I just said there's a cloud in the sky. Okay, it's a mediocre day. Are you pessimistic? I am pessimistic. Who's pessimistic? You all met people like that, huh? You may be living with one. Oy, oy, oy. That's the human spirit. So the human spirit can be very sweet, very loving, very kind, huh? Or something else, obnoxious. We had a postulate one time. She looked kind of sad or whatever. And I called her in my office and I said, sister, you know, you're absolutely obnoxious. And she said, oh, thank you, mother. I God, I said, this woman has heroic virtue, you know. But she couldn't speak English very well. And because she couldn't speak English, you know, I thought she could. I thought she understood English a lot better than she did. And so she left, and I said, by golly, you know, there's one virtuous, saintly woman. So a couple of days later, I saw her coming down the hall, and she was crying. And I said, what's the matter? I just looked in a dictionary and found out what obnoxious is. So you see, we do have a human spirit. Now, what is the evil spirit? Huh? How do we discern the evil spirit? Did you ever meet somebody come up for the first time and suddenly you want to pull back? Did you ever do that? You don't know why. They haven't said anything, but somehow you don't feel comfortable. Not the way they dress, it's not the way they talk, you haven't heard it, but something inside makes you pull back a little bit. Your spirit says, be careful. If there's one thing we need today, is discernment. Discernment. The Catholic Church today would not be in the condition it's in if we had discernment enlightened by the Catechism. So I'm so confused. I went to this church, they didn't have kneelers. I went to this church, they didn't have if we don't have those things, they're not Catholic. That's easy to discern. If they don't believe in the Holy Spirit, if they don't believe the Eucharist is the body, blood, soul, and divinity of Jesus, if they don't believe Our Lady is immaculately conceived, if they don't believe in the virgin birth, they're not Catholic. That's simple. Why do we find it so hard to discern? Does the church make you, a body of the church make a path? No. The temple of the Lord is where we worship the one true God. And it has to be holy. So we should not have to be wondering and confused. We have a catechism. We know what it should be. I have to discern. This is not the place for me. You have to discern your companions. Are you discerning the people you go with? If they make you drunk, if they make you put you on drugs, if they teach you to be promiscuous, if they teach you to do anything, it's no sin, then you have to discern these are not the people to be with. And you also have to discern if somebody comes up to you and says, oh, you're judging. You're right. I am judging. I gotta save my soul. I'm telling you that if you don't stop it and repent, you'll lose your soul. Well, it's Father so-and-so or Sister so-and-so, there's no hell. What are you gonna do when you're both down there? You gotta convince yourself there is no hell? Now, you need discernment, okay? It's the gift of counsel. Counsel. Ask the Spirit, when you're in doubt, to give you the gift of counsel. See? Now, the fifth gift. Now, these are all what you call working gifts, huh? You need these gifts in your everyday life. Every day, these are working gifts. It's like a fork and knife. I saw a movie one time when forks just came out. It was in the time of Henry II. It was the first time they discovered forks. He thought they were small weapons, you know. They ate with their hands. Well, these gifts are like a fork, a knife, a spoon. They convey knowledge to your mind in your everyday life. You always have temptations. No, I'm going to exercise the gift of the fear of the Lord. I don't want to offend God. You always have opportunity to love your neighbor, but I got to have a gift for that. You always have the opportunity to endure your pains, your aches, your problems. And you always, every day, you must discern. Should I keep working in this place that makes me offend God? Should I keep listening to these dirty jokes because I'm afraid to say something? See, you need to discern. Now, these are working gifts. Now I have three other gifts that don't apply to my everyday life. I don't use them. It's something between God and myself. That's called knowledge, understanding, wisdom. What do I do with knowledge? Well, you remember when our dear Lord was at the house of Lazarus, Mary, and she was sitting at his knees and Martha was working so hard, huh? And so she's getting a little jealous. That was the whole point. And she's thinking to herself, look at her, always kneeling there and sitting there, and I'm the one that has to get the dinner and set the table, and why don't she help me? Why don't he tell her to help me? She was finding fault with Jesus. Who did she address? Not Mary Magdalene. She didn't say to her, Mary, get out of there, will you? Come and help me. No, she said, Jesus. Ooh. What a one to ask. She needed discernment. She should have kept her mouth shut. Jesus, tell her to help me. Oh, he said, Martha, Martha, you are busy about many things. Only one is necessary. Oh, and that's a gift of knowledge. Only one. Does that mean he didn't want to eat? No, he didn't mind. She was grateful she's making dinner. It's not self-knowledge. Self-knowledge is something else. This is knowledge of the one thing God wants from us. You know, a lot of you have everything you want, everything you need. Many of you have nothing you want and nothing you need. And there's all those in between. Knowledge is a deep reality. And you know who's getting knowledge today? The kids. Teenagers, college students, who have been told everything, believed everything, found it was a lie. And now they're beginning to know the one thing necessary to know God, to love God, and to do His will. That's the gift of knowledge. It comes from the intellect. But it isn't knowledge that I get by reading a book. That's different knowledge. It comes from a knowledge of what God wants from me. You have to have faith to have knowledge. We had last Wednesday, I think, we had a guest here, a priest, who lived a very wealthy life, was very successful, had everything, left it all, became a priest. He's got a whole list of degrees, but he's a simple man who knows the one thing necessary. What is it if I gain the entire world and lose my soul? What did Paul say? St. Paul had a great gift of knowledge. He said, what is it if I save everyone's soul and lose my own? That's knowledge, isn't it? Huh? You say, well, he was smart. Yeah, he was. And then there comes understanding. Let me show you the gift of understanding. Did you ever read the scriptures and somebody say, what you read? And you say, I don't know. Well, you just read it. I know I just read it, but I don't know what I said, what I read. Well, it just picks up here. I just opened up to John. Now, Jesus said in St. John, I just opened it up. He said, if anyone loves me, he will keep what? My word. And my Father will love him, and we shall come to him and make our home in him. What's that mean? So I don't know. Then ask for the gift of understanding. And here's something else Jesus says. I have said these things to you while still with

Well, it says here the parable of the 10 bridesmaids. Well, it says at midnight they all took flasks of oil as well as their lamps. But the bridegroom was late. And they all grew drowsy and fell asleep. At midnight there was a cry. It said, "The bridegroom is coming. Go out and meet him." At this they all woke up and trimmed their lamps. Ah, oh, but there were some who didn't have extra oil. He says, "Give us some of your oil. Our lamps are going out." Now, this is what you're going to understand. I'll make a bet. It says there, "Give some of your oil." And they said, "There may not be enough for us and for you. You better go out and buy some yourself." How many of you think that's charitable? I don't see any hands going up. See, your idea would be, oh, those uncharitable oil-filled nuns or bridesmaids. Well, they went off to buy, and those who were ready went in with the bridegroom, and those came back, their door was closed. Wow. "Lord, Lord," they said, "open the door." And the bridegroom said, "I do not know you. Stay awake," he said, "because you do not know the day or the hour." Now, what did you get out of that? Some uncharitable bridesmaid. Right? No. It's a parable for each one of us. Don't say you're going to sow your oats and get converted when your old bones are withering. It's going to be too late. What does it mean to have oil in your lamps? To be close to Jesus. See, the answer of the bridegroom was, "I don't know you." They were not virtuous. They did not love the Lord and their dear, all their life. They did not practice the virtue God wanted them to. What happened? Death came. The bridegroom was there, but they weren't ready. If you haven't gone to confession for years and years, don't put it off until you die. You may die like that. The door will be closed. So, "Oh, Mother, you're pessimistic." No, I love you enough to tell you the truth. I love you enough to tell you the truth. Go to confession now. Now. Because you don't know if you're going to have it tomorrow. Go to confession now. That's the gift of understanding. And what's the others? Well, wisdom. And what is wisdom, huh? Well, wisdom is the accomplishment of all of these other six gifts in one. Wisdom says, "Lord, I love you above all things. And because I love you above all things, I desire nothing but you." Desire nothing but you. So, knowledge, understanding, and wisdom are my gift to God in God's ultimate awesome gift to me. Counsel is different now. See, counsel discerns. These three gifts absorb into the soul all the beauty, the goodness, the attributes of God in a minute, finite way.
So now I want you to

0: pray today, tomorrow, and Friday and Saturday, that on Sunday the Holy Spirit will give you an overflowing of all of these gifts, so you can love God with your whole heart, mind, and soul. You say, well, you know, these gifts are not working in me. Oh, yeah, they are. Ask the Spirit every day. When you get up in the morning, ask Him. I got a little book here I'm going to offer you. Bargain price. Bargain price. You can't afford not to get it. $2, huh? I think it's $2. Where's the vice president of all this stuff? Is it two? Five. Oh, gosh. You almost got a real bargain. Okay, it's five. It explains every gift, and I should have had Jeff do it last week, so you got a real preparation. We don't have a lot of these, a few thousand. There has to be a few thousand out there. They want to learn about those. It's very, very simple, very simple. And you may find some of your faults and weaknesses that you've been trying to get rid of for a long time, and you never have. We got about 10 minutes left. I got to ask for phone calls, okay? And we have a phone call. Hello?
1: Hello.
0: Where are you from?
1: Albuquerque, New Mexico.
0: Wonderful. And what is your question?
1: Well, Mother Angelica, I've been starting to read the Bible, and in Luke chapter 12, verse 10, it says, anyone who says a word against the Son of Man can be forgiven, but whoever says evil things against the Holy Spirit will not be forgiven.
0: Right.
1: And I don't understand that scripture.
0: Okay. A person that despairs means that I feel that my sins are greater than God's mercy, so that person does not ask for forgiveness and does not repent. That's a sin against the Holy Spirit. Why? If you don't repent and you're not sorry, how could you get to heaven? Huh? How in the world? Presumption is a serious sin also. It says, well, look, I can sin all I want. God is merciful, and there is no hell. Then you get rooted in sin. You remember what our Lord said to the Pharisees one side? They said, I understand. Oh, He said, you say you understand. You shall die in your sin, because they were ignorant. They would not allow themselves to be enlightened by the Lord Himself. So you see, your will is set against God. It is not any of breaking the Ten Commandments unless any or all of them are committed with full, deliberate act of the will. I know that's a mortal sin, but you've been forgiven of mortal sins in confession. But this is sin against the Holy Spirit is if at death you refuse to repent, then you thrust yourself away from forgiveness. See? I was talking to a priest not too long ago, and I said, Father, have you ever seen anyone you thought that committed to sin against the Holy Spirit at their deathbed? He said, oh yeah. He said, I'll never forget it. He said, I went to see this man every day. He refused to go to confession. He said, he hated God. So he said, I went this day and I said, look, just tell me. He got angry. He took the crucifix I had in my hand and threw it against a wall. He said, I don't want to repent. At that moment, he died. That's a sin against the Holy Spirit, you see. He did not want to be forgiven. Don't be scrupulous and say, well, I did this. You may be tempted with a lot of things. That's not the gift. That's not the sin against the Holy Spirit. And why can't it be forgiven? Do you understand why? Because the soul doesn't want forgiveness. See, it's not something on God's side. God is always ready to forgive. I was telling the people in London when I was talking to this big group of people, and I went because they hunger for God. They're so disheartened and desperate. We're trying to keep the church together. But anyway, I forgot what I was going to tell you. Well, there goes that one. Oh, dear. We have another call. Hello?
2: Hello, Mother.
0: Where are you from?
2: New York.
0: And what is your question?
2: I had a question about listening to what the Spirit is saying and to be docile to the Spirit's action in our own lives. Could you explain this?
0: You know, I think we will always know God's will because the Spirit does not act in confusion. See? The Spirit will always tell you in peace. He never speaks in confusion. If you're confused, just keep praying. Pray until the confusion leaves you. When there's a duty to accomplish or something you feel is God's will, you have to ask yourself a few questions. Number one, is it for the honor and glory of God? Number two, is it for your own good? Are you going to get holier? Are you going to get closer to God? Will you live a happier life? Number three, is it for the good of your family? Okay. Is it going to help them? So you have a kind of rule of thumb, and that's a rule of thumb. Now, if our dear Lord asks you to do something, He will give you peace. If no peace comes, wait. Don't move. Don't act on anything. Just pray. Well, I wanted to get all of these seven gifts in for you, so I'm sorry I didn't ask sooner for more questions. However, ask the Holy Spirit to give you all of these seven, just that. You don't have to remember them. Say, Holy Spirit, I want all seven gifts, and especially the one I need the most. I need the most. And when you do that, realize that somehow you may not feel it, but you will definitely get something this Sunday. I guarantee it. And I am being inspired by the Holy Spirit to ask you or remind you to put us between your gas and electric bill. In fact, I got a card the other day. It said, you remind me of my gas, electric, and telephone bill. This is a Hallmark card. And it said, but just like those bills, you turned a page, I forgot your birthday. Well, please don't follow that card. Put us, place us, write us in, put us on your refrigerator, anywhere, between your gas, electric, and telephone bill. We've been asked by the Spirit, by the Word of God, Jesus, to spread His Word and the beauty of His church throughout the world, throughout America, for your children, your grandchildren, for everyone in this country to come to the reality that God is their Father and we must respect and honor and glorify Him. So don't forget us. It takes a lot to run this network, a lot. But Jesus spent more than what we spent. He gave His entire life for you and I. And so, an imitation of Jesus, we want to give all we can. Our health, our strength, our talents, and your money. That was very good. I could say more, but I've only got 5 seconds, so I think I said enough. God bless you and bye now.

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7: Steve, here's a really offensive argument from the pro-choice side, that restricting abortion is unfair to the poor and minorities because they need it the most.
8: Right. Well, let's be clear. Abortion advocates are not worried about helping the poor or minorities, but they are happy to help them abort their children. In fact, Planned Parenthood, the most prolific killer of unborn, places the majority of their abortion centers in minority neighborhoods. And its founder, Margaret Sanger, was an outspoken racist who wanted to eliminate what she called indiscriminate breeding by minorities, whom she considered to be human weeds. And her plan has worked remarkably well. Abortion is now the number one killer of black lives in America, more than heart disease, cancer, and gun violence combined.
7: You know what minority and poor families need the most? Pregnancy resource centers where they can get the assistance and support they need to welcome their children into the world.
9: Welcome to Catholic Blitz. Father Trujillo, you're on the hot seat. Are you ready?
10: Well, I am.
9: Okay. What happened to limbo? 1 minute.
10: Okay. Actually, what happened to limbo was it was never a dogma of the church that required an ascent of faith. It was a proposition, hypothesis that the church maintained, especially we see in the Baltimore Catechism. We talk about limbo is how you explain what happens to people who die a virtuous life but were not baptized. Baptism is necessary for salvation. So we have a baptism of water, which is a sacrament, a baptism of blood, by which one dies for the Christian faith but have not yet been sacramentally baptized. And then there's a baptism of desire, where one would have wanted to be baptized had they known that Jesus Christ was truly the Messiah. And this is part of what we call the universal salvific will of God. It doesn't mean that, you know, it suffices if someone has the knowledge, but it does work if you don't.
9: Great job. Till next time on Catholic Blitz.
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15: 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Amen. 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Amen. In the name of the Father, and of the Son, and of the Holy Spirit. Amen.
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18: 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Women of Grace, for such a time as this. 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
19: Well, good morning, everyone, and welcome to Women of Grace Live. I am Johnette Williams, and I'm very happy to be with you on this beautiful day that the Lord has entrusted to us. Indeed, He's got abundant blessings in mind for us to receive. And as I like to say at the beginning of the program, open your hearts up. Don't let one blessing escape you, right? But rather gather them all up and let the Holy Spirit work in you and live in you. And oh, my goodness sakes, just have His way with you. I'll tell you what, the Holy Spirit is really remarkable. And of course, Sunday is Pentecost Sunday, right? So that's a very, very big day. And, you know, I don't think that we really give enough attribution to that day. I don't think that we really acknowledge the Holy Spirit in the way in which we should. So maybe today we can talk a little bit about that. Who is the Holy Spirit to you, right? Have you ever had an encounter with the Holy Spirit? In other words, have you ever experienced the Holy Spirit in a very manifest way in your life? I would love to know about it today. 833-288-EWTN is the way that you can join us in our program today. That's 833-288-3986. It's toll free for you right here in North America. And it's also the very same number that you use to text your message to us. So that's 833-288-EWTN. If you're a first-time caller or first-time submitter, I certainly do want to know about that, and I will do this. I will ring my welcome bell for you. Yes, I will. So I'm eager to hear from you today. We'll talk about the Holy Spirit and anything else that you would like to talk about today. Maybe I should say, and anyone else you would like to talk about today, right? Because the Holy Spirit is a person. We always have to remind ourselves of that fact, especially as we want to enter into a deeper relationship with the Holy Spirit, right? We don't enter into a relationship with an energy force. We don't enter into a relationship with a thing. We enter into a relationship with a person, right? And so the Holy Spirit is a person. He is the third person of the Blessed Trinity, yes? So we want to talk about the Holy Spirit today, but as I say, we'll take your question about anything else. In the meantime, I do want to remind you about the upcoming events that are happening through our apostolic work through Women of Grace. Oftentimes, people are not aware of the fact that, you know, Women of Grace, in addition to being a television program and a radio program, Women of Grace is a program for women. It is indeed, it's an apostolate for women. And what we strive to do is to help women come into a deeper understanding and appreciation of who they are as the daughters of the Most High God, and to take that out into the world and to transform it. That's what we're doing at Women of Grace. We are seeking to transform the world one woman at a time as she goes through a process of transformation by way of spiritual formation. And we've got all kinds of wonderful ways in which a woman can do that. We've got studies. We've got programs. We've got beautiful events. And I want to talk with you about some of the events that are upcoming. Getting very, very eager. You know, next week I am going to be in Palm Beach Gardens, Florida. I'm looking very much forward to that. We're going to have a beautiful one-day conference. It's being held at the Cathedral of St. Ignatius Loyola. I've been telling you all about it. I found out yesterday that the cathedral can seat 1,000 people. That's a very big cathedral, right? So we want to invite everybody to come and bring everybody that you know with you. We've got wonderful, wonderful talks that are prepared for you, a wonderful way in which we're going to engage, I think, with a real experience of the Holy Spirit. So we want for you to come. We want for you to join us. We want for you to appreciate all that it is that God wants to do in you and all that He wants to do through you. And the particular topic that we're going to be talking about here in Palm Beach Gardens at the Cathedral of St. Ignatius Loyola is healing the wounds of the heart, journey to joy. This is a very big theme for Women of Grace. This is very much a part of my own personal journey into a life on high in Christ Jesus. We are all in need of healing. We are in need of inner healing. None of us walks through this world unscathed. We experience the actions of others against us, and quite frankly, people experience our actions against them too. So we're broken and fallen people living in a broken and fallen world who keep hurting and injuring each other. And we want to stop that cycle. You know, we certainly do want to allow ourselves to enter into that healing grace of the Holy Spirit, to be made new in Him. That is a call of the gospel, isn't it? You know, that we're to be a new creation, right? Tells us in Romans chapter 12, verse 2, do not be conformed to this age, but rather be transformed by the renewal of your mind so that you may know what is God's will, what is good, pleasing, and perfect, right? And whatever is good, pleasing, and perfect to the Lord is exactly the way that we want to live, because all of that is oriented to the good, because God is good. And oftentimes we get very confused, right? And we follow our own path and we damage ourselves, we injure ourselves, but oftentimes other people's actions against us damage us too. So God wants to heal us. He wants to set us free. You know, sometimes the fears and the anxieties and the overreaction to events and circumstances is caused by a wound of the heart. And we want to examine that, those realities. We're going to learn how it is that we can find out if we have a wound of the heart. And I can assure you, everybody does. You know, we're all in a process of healing. We're all in a process of conversion, converting those areas of our heart that need to experience that power of God's healing love, converting them over to the one and only Lord, our Jesus Christ, right? Our Lord and Savior. So we're going to be exploring, you know, how do we know if there is something that is afflicting us? What do we do then? How is it that we enter into that process of healing? How is it that we can be set free? We're going to be talking about all of that. What happens when the suffering is long and enduring? What do we do in those moments? So, you know, I can honestly tell you that this is a very transformational day. It's going to deliver all of that. Now, I want you to come with a readied heart, a heart ready and open to receive everything that God wants for you to receive. It's not me that's going to be doing this whole deal, right? I'm going to be standing up there. I'm going to give a talk. But it's the Holy Spirit who actually affects the work in you. I cannot affect the work in you, but the Holy Spirit can. And I can honestly tell you, we've seen it time and time again. Every time that we have addressed this topic, every time that we've moved through this topic, I can tell you that there is healing, there is hope, there is new life that emerges. I can honestly tell you that. So I want you to come. I don't want you to miss out on that. So where are we going to be again? Cathedral of St. Ignatius Loyola. Where is that located? Palm Beach Gardens, Florida. When is this happening? Saturday, May 30th. Saturday, May 30th, a week from this Saturday, May 30th, 8 a.m. to 4 o'clock p.m. We're inviting you to join us there for this marvelous day that is going to be taking place there. Your registration includes lunch. We're going to, wait a second. We're going to be serving lunch. I'm reading a line here on the computer that says, walk-ups are certainly welcome, but if you come, you must bring your own lunch if you're a walk-up, because we cannot guarantee that we're going to have enough lunch for you. So that's what I was reading. But we are going to serve lunch. Register. Come and register. If you want to bring people with you at the last minute, absolutely do that. But just make sure they've got something to eat, or you can share your lunch with them. That would be a very charitable thing to do. Anyway, we want you to join us there. All of the details are available at our website. You can also register at our website. What is that website address? It's Women of Grace, all one word, plural on women, womenofgrace.com. Will you hear that music? We're going to that very first break. I want to hear from you today, 833-288-EWTN. That's the number to use. It's toll free here in North America. That is the same number that you use to text, 833-288-3986. First timers, let us know. We will ring the bell for you. Oh, it's so much fun. Just love being with you. We're going to be right back with you, as speaking of being with you, right after this break. So stay with us.
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21: 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They attempt to embarrass pro-lifers by showing an image of a dog or dolphin embryo and asking, "Do you really think that this is a human being?" If the pro-lifer mistakes the dog embryo for a human embryo, the abortion advocate mocks them. 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To learn more about defending your pro-life views, visit our pro-life apologetics resource at lifeissues.org.
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19: 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You are listening to Women of Grace Live. I am Johnette Williams. I am delighted to be with you today. We're eager to hear from you here. 833-288-EWTN, that is the number to use to join us live here on the air. Additionally, that is a toll-free number for you. It is also the same number that you use to text your message to us. That's 833-288-3986. It's the number to use. I was telling you about the event coming up in Palm Beach Gardens, Florida, and that is coming up, as I mentioned to you, May 30th, which is a week from this Saturday. I'm encouraging you to join us for this beautiful event. I can honestly tell you it's going to be something quite special. So I'm looking forward to that. We've got other events up there that I want you to check out. You know, very important opportunities for you. So please do check them out. I'll talk with you a little bit more about those at the bottom of the hour. But first, I want to send out some congratulations to one of our great EWTN radio affiliates, WJPN 106.3 FM, serving Dumfries, Virginia, is celebrating their 10th anniversary. Congratulations to David Morales and his team at St. John Paul the Great Catholic High School from all of us at EWTN. What a joy it is to have you with us. All kinds of great affiliates celebrating anniversaries. Delighted for all of you. So grateful to God for all of the good work you do to proclaim the good news of Jesus Christ in the locales where you are heard. And what a great privilege it is, really, to have the opportunity to be on EWTN Radio as a host. It's just been a great privilege of mine for many, many years. I think all the way back to 1992. That is a bunch of time, and it's always a joy. And I can honestly tell you that we really appreciate you. We really appreciate you, our listeners. I pray for you all of the time. And I encourage you to pray for us too. We need your prayer. We all do. Talking about the Holy Spirit today, in light of Pentecost coming up, maybe you have a Holy Spirit experience. Maybe you need a Holy Spirit experience, right? And we're going to be discussing all of that through your calls today, 833-288-EWTN. That's 833-288-3986. Now, I did receive a text message already from Tim, and Tim is writing in, and Tim's family really needs a Holy Spirit experience. Let me read this to you. Johnette, please pray that my niece, Bridget, who has been missing for over 3 months, last seen in early February in Arizona, but her cell phone was tracked to Central California in mid-February. Her mother has the hope that she will walk into her home. The bad part is that her youngest daughter, who is 7 years old, said she had a dream that her mother was dead. So this must be the mother of this seven-year-old who had this dream. And so Deo Gratias is the way that Tim signs this off. And Tim, I am absolutely so sorry about this situation. I am familiar with individuals, know people who have lost children, some of them in their adult years, some of them in their young years. This is a very, very difficult thing. The sense of lack of closure and knowing if your loved one is alive or dead or injured or needing help is a burden that is just so great. I cannot even begin to imagine it. And I'm just praying that the Holy Spirit will enter into this situation and bring consolation to all of those who are waiting. But in addition to that, I'm praying that the Holy Spirit would prevail upon Bridget, and I'm praying that the Holy Spirit would bring her home safely. Oftentimes, I think there are mitigating circumstances where people find themselves in situations and situations that are not in their best interest, and they make very poor decisions based on what's happening. We were talking about wounds of the heart. Oftentimes, erratic behaviors such as this might well be indicate that there is something that is amiss that needs to be resolved. But we also know that we live in a time where abductions happen with regularity, with frequency, which is a cross on the shoulders of society, on the shoulders of this culture. So let's just come together now, and we're going to pray for Bridget. We're going to pray for her mom. We're going to pray for this little seven-year-old who had this dream. We're going to ask you, Lord, to open up pathways that she might be found, that somebody might see her, recognize her, whatever the case may be. And so it is, Father God, that we do come before you with utter confidence and hope in our heart. We never give up on you, Lord. We know that you are a God who loves us. We know that you are a God who wills the good for us. Unfortunately, Father God, sometimes we flag in our ability to see the work that you are about. And I'm just asking now that through the power of the Holy Spirit, you would bring consolation to this family. I'm asking, Holy Spirit, that someone might recognize Bridget. I'm just asking, Father God, that the third person of the Blessed Trinity, the Holy Spirit, would prevail upon Bridget, if she is in dire circumstances, that a way would be made open for her to get the help that she needs to extricate herself from whatever situation she might find herself in, even if it is a self-inflicted one, that she would reach out and that she would find her way back to her family and receive the help that she might need and find a new life that is just waiting there for her. And Father God, we're asking for an abundant protection for Bridget. We're asking that her guardian angel would protect her, that St. Christopher would protect her. I'm asking that St. Ignatius Loyola would protect her. I'm asking that all of the great saints would come together now and would pray for Bridget, and also for any of the other missing people that are out there. We're just asking, Father God, that this scourge on our culture today, this scourge, this heavy burden that the culture is feeling, the weight of it all, Lord God, would be mitigated. I'm asking, Father God, that this nation, this country, this culture would return to a Judeo-Christian ethic, that you would bring us back, Father God, to the median point where there is balance, where there is equilibrium. We are out of order, Lord God. We are out of balance right now. And this situation, this circumstance, points to that, shows it. It's an example of it. It's experiencing the fallout as a result of it all. And so I would just ask, Father, that through the power of the Holy Spirit, that this woman would come home. I'm asking also, in a very special way, Mother Mary, that you would place your mantle over the shoulders of this daughter. I'm asking that this mantle would be a mantle of protection, but also would be a mantle of love, and would be a mantle that speaks to who she truly is. A mantle that would help her to find herself. We're praying that she is alive. We're praying that she will come home. We're praying that a way would be made for her. And we're lifting her up. And Father God, we do lift her up. In the name of your Son, our Lord Jesus Christ, by the merits of his cross, through the power of the Holy Spirit, and with the maternal beatitude and intercession of our Blessed Lady. And we thank you, God, for the theological virtue of hope that helps to keep us centered when we're experiencing such horrific and terrifying moments in our life. We thank you, Father God, and I'm asking for an increase of that theological virtue, an increase of that grace in the life of this family and all of the family members. Amen. 833-288-EWTN, that's 833-288-3986 is the way that you can join us today. And I know that we've got a couple of messages left from yesterday, so let's try to get to those, Vanessa, so that we can clear up the unfinished business of Women of Grace. 833-288-EWTN is the way that you can call us here. It's a toll-free number for you. We're talking about the Holy Spirit. Maybe you need a Holy Spirit moment. We'll pray about that too. Okay, let's see what we've got here. Here is one of them. Good morning, Johnette. I'm listening to you this morning, and you have Allison Ricciardi on, and that is true. We had her on yesterday. And I wanted to say I'm eternally grateful for CatholicTherapists.com. Now, that is the website that was started by Allison Ricciardi. She's spending the majority of her time working that website, and it's a great website, and I invite you to check it out, everybody. CatholicTherapists.com. So our submitter here says, I found my new therapist there, and I have my second session tomorrow. So far, she's been the best therapist I've ever had. So thank you so much for turning me in the right direction. I am 27, and I've been going through a lot during my religious journey this last year. The biggest being, my two most trusted best friends of 15 years left me once I accepted Jesus in my heart. It hurt me so badly. Since then, I've had a hard time trusting new people in my life. Is there any advice you would give me to help me get through this pain and eventually forgive my ex-friends? God bless Tony. Tony, I got to say, this is an absolutely beautiful email that you have sent to us, or this message that you left for us. It's an absolutely beautiful one. First of all, I'm so grateful that you have found a therapist that you can relate to and that has helped you even through one session. And I think it speaks to the caliber of those therapists that are part of this CatholicTherapists.com website. So I encourage you all, if you need someone and you can't find someone, this is a great place to do it. You put in your zip code and Catholic therapists in your area will pop up. And these Catholic therapists are vetted. So they're not Catholic therapists in name only. These are Catholic therapists whose faith informs them as individuals, as human persons, but obviously has a great impact on the way in which they can lead and guide you as you seek the healing that you need for these wounds of the heart. Now, I also just want to share with you, Tony, that what you are suffering is not an uncommon experience. As a matter of fact, it was my own experience many years ago when I reverted back to the Catholic faith after having just wandered around for 10 years doing my own thing. The fact of the matter is, many of the friends that my husband and I had at that time could not accept this new reality, and they ceased being in our lives. But I have to tell you something else, too. In the end, with regard to some of these friends, that was not a bad thing. It was not a bad thing. It was a good thing in the end. Yes, did it hurt? Of course it did, because these were people that we cared about deeply. But the fact of the matter is that when we begin a new life in Christ Jesus, oftentimes the activities that we participated in were not healthy activities for a life of faith. And so sometimes friends will leave because we have begun a new walk. We've begun a new journey. And this new journey is one that's leading us through the process of purification and sanctification, which is going to be an ongoing reality in our lives. But when we first come back into a relationship with the Lord, you know, he's going to lead us through a process of purgation. We enter onto the purgative way. It's one of the three main ways, if you will, or roads of the spiritual life. All of these ways, you know, intersect each other and interpenetrate each other. But as we're growing in relationship with Christ Jesus, one or the other will be predominant at certain points in time, even though they're all active within every point in time. But in the beginning, the purgative way is the way that is most profound. And this is when we're basically, let me just put it this way, using grace to clean up our act, right? The Lord is prevailing upon us. We talk about the Holy Spirit. The Holy Spirit is enlightening us. He's pointing out to us areas that are out of order in our own life. And this is a process. It's a process. You know, we don't have an immediate, you know, you come to Jesus moment, so to speak, and then everything is resolved. Maybe that happens. It's not the typical way. If it happens, it is a very special grace indeed. But typically what happens is, you know, we begin by getting rid of those major obstacles and blocks to our relationship with our Lord. And those would be mortal sin. If we've been living in sinful ways or making accommodation for sinful behavior, those are the first things to go. But then he begins to work on those less grievous actions of ours, venial sins. He begins to point out to us, you know, ways of thinking that we've held on to that are not in concert with a life in him. He begins to dig deeply into us, and he illuminates our heart and our mind. That's all the work of the Holy Spirit. And Jesus is there, of course, with his redemptive grace through the sacrament of reconciliation, which we avail ourselves of and hopefully avail ourselves of frequently. And so as we're making these progressive movements in a life of faith, we find that past relationships are not healthy for us, right? Typically, we don't have to end them because the individuals who we have been in relationship with are convicted by our behavior and are unhappy with our behavior and really can't tolerate our behavior. So they leave us. And in a certain sense, it sort of makes it a little bit easier. But the fact of the matter is, it's important for us to understand that this is not unusual, that we're not alone in this. And though it hurts, gee whiz, I'll tell you what, a change in life oftentimes requires such circumstances and situations. So that is something for you to consider. Now, the idea of forgiving them, now that is beautiful. And this is one of the other reasons why I say this is beautiful. Your whole response or your whole text message here is absolutely beautiful. And it's beautiful because it's showing that you are really, really determined to walk this walk. So I see conviction in this, and that's a good thing. I see conviction enough that you want to straighten out some areas within yourself that maybe the Holy Spirit is illuminating and saying, hey, you know what? You need healing here. Hey, you know what? This happened to you at some point in time, and you need to resolve this. And anytime the Holy Spirit is pointing those things out to us, what does it indicate? It indicates that the grace is there. That the grace is immediately available to us. And you're taking advantage of that grace. I'm sure you're taking advantage of it through the sacraments. I'm sure you're taking advantage of it through your time of prayer. And you're taking advantage of it through the help and assistance of a therapist. And that's a very, very good thing. And that's, I think, just a real sign of the sincerity of your heart. And so that is very beautiful. But also what is beautiful is the fact that you have a desire to forgive these individuals who have hurt you because they've basically dropped you, right? You want to resolve that, and that is absolutely fantastic. Now, we're going to go to a break here, and when we come back, we'll talk a little bit about that reality. I'll give you some insights on that. And, you know, let's see what the Holy Spirit has in mind for you. And, you know, I'm thinking, friends, that maybe you relate to Tony's situation and circumstance. And maybe you have something that you would like to offer her. Or maybe something to Tim, whose niece, it seems, has disappeared. You know, maybe you want to bring some comfort. So we do want to hear from you. 833-288-EWTN. Toll free number for you right here in North America. That's 833-288-3986. Inviting you to let us know if you're a first time caller or a submitter. I'll ring my little bell for you. We certainly do enjoy doing that. We're going to go to that break. We're coming right back. Stay with us.
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5: This is a Did You Know Moment with Sandra McDevitt. Did you know an Irishman is credited with first writing this country's name as the United States of America? Stephen Moylan was born in County Cork, Ireland, to a devout Catholic family. Two of his sisters became nuns and his brother, the Bishop of Kerry. Immigrating to Philadelphia, he later became an aide to George Washington. At the time of the Revolution, this country was only known as the 13 Colonies. 6 months before the country's name appeared in the Constitution, Stephen Moylan penned the phrase, the United States of America, in a letter to a friend. No earlier reference has ever been found. St. Patrick has been showering this country with shamrocks ever since. I'm Sandra McDevitt for EWTN Radio.
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19: 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You are listening to Women of Grace Live. I am Johnette Williams. I am delighted to be with you today. Yes, I am. It's a whole lot of IMs, isn't it? But I am absolutely delighted to be with you today. We love spending this time with you Monday through Friday as we talk about issues of importance to our life and our faith. And I certainly am inviting you to join us here at Women of Grace. We love talking with you on the air here. So get on out there. And how do you do that? Well, you simply go out to your phone, 833-288-EWTN. That's 833-288-3986 is the way that you can join us right here on Women of Grace Live. I invite you to also use that number to text your message to us if you would prefer to text. We've got some text messages. We're going to be looking at all of those, and we've got one there. But we were talking, responding to a text that came in from Tony, and she was talking about the fact that she has recently discovered CatholicTherapists.com. Yesterday, we had the founder of CatholicTherapists.com, Allison Ricciardi, on as a guest, and Tony was telling us that she found such a good Catholic therapist by way of CatholicTherapists.com. But she was talking with us about losing friends after she has come back to the faith, and this is not an unusual thing, as I was sharing with her. This is something that does happen. And we find that, you know, our new lifestyle can be very convicting to other people. And as a result of that, when they have their heels stuck into the lifestyle they're living, they don't want to see it. They don't want to hear it. And so they kind of dump a person. You know, we lose those individuals as friends. I was explaining to Tony that's not always a bad thing, because sometimes those friendships are not healthy friendships for us. And the friends that are really true friends, I can tell you this, they'll stick around. They'll stick around. That's for sure. So, you know, I'm thinking that perhaps, you know, Tony, your concern, your love, your affection for these individuals was perhaps a little bit more than theirs for you. So that, you know, is also sort of like a little bit of a weeding process there. But what really struck me about Tony's message is that she wants to move through the process of forgiving her friends. So I just want to go through something with you. And I was telling you about this beautiful event that's coming up at St. Ignatius Loyola Cathedral there in Palm Beach Gardens, Florida, on May 30th from 8 to 4. And this is one of the sections that we actually will be talking about, because, you know, this is all on healing the wounds of the heart. That is what the theme is for the day. And one of the greatest obstacles for healing the wounds of the heart is lack of forgiveness. It's actually the biggest hurdle. It really is, because when we begin to see and acknowledge the damage that's been done to us by others, you know, oftentimes we want to hold on to that lack of forgiveness. And the Lord does not want us to hold on to it. It's okay to be angry, but we cannot let that anger turn into bitterness and resentment. That's where the evil one shows up, and that's what he begins to do. So, you know, I just want to walk through some of this, Tony. I hope that you're listening, and perhaps this is of help to some of you listening as well. So what is forgiveness? You know, forgiveness is a free will action prompted by grace that sets us free from the consequences of sin. I want you to notice that this is my definition for forgiveness. It's a free will action. It's prompted by grace. It sets us free from the consequences of the sins that have been committed against us. In addition to that, it helps for us to really reframe and to see the other individual that's hurt us in a different light. So if that is what forgiveness is, what is forgiveness not? Well, forgiveness does not mean that we excuse or condone the hurtful behavior. It doesn't mean that our pain doesn't matter. It doesn't mean that we forgive and forget. We cannot do that. It doesn't mean that we pretend everything is okay. It doesn't mean that we allow ill will toward us to continue. It doesn't mean that we allow ourselves to remain in a hurtful situation. It does not mean that we've moved on. It doesn't mean that if it's a serious offense, it lacks retribution. No. It doesn't mean that we feel forgiveness. You see, this is where we get into trouble. We think we have to feel forgiveness in order to forgive. No, it's a free will action. It's an action, not a feeling. It also does not mean that we're weak or that we're a patsy. And it doesn't mean that forgiveness is a quick fix. It doesn't mean any of those things. What it means is that we're cooperating with the grace that God is giving us to forgive. And let me tell you something. He's always giving us the grace to forgive. He is always giving us the grace to forgive. I want you to hear that. The grace is there. What do we have to do? We have to

something that happened inadvertently. I think sometimes we hold on to what we perceive to have happened as opposed to what happened. Or we hold on to what we perceive is the intention of the other person rather than what the intention truly is. And this is a very negative thing. And so we have to allow the Holy Spirit to enlighten our mind to see what is real and what is fake. Did I make up a scenario in my head and I'm holding a grudge against somebody for absolutely no reason? It's a possibility. It happens all the time. I think we've all experienced it. So, you know, we've got to begin to look at truth. That's the first thing in the process of forgiveness. Now, you may see that, yes, indeed, this offense was committed against you, and this person was, you know, very much a part of the action. He intending it. That could very well be the case. If it's an egregious action, ask yourself this question. Is it possible that the person that committed this action because this person did not know the love of God, that perhaps this person acted out of their own woundedness? Is it possible that this person then deserves our compassion? Is that a possibility? Now, I got to tell you, that's a really hard question to ask. It's not easy. Forgiveness is not for wimps. Forgiveness is a very serious matter. But God wants for us to enter into that process because that process is what sets us free. The other thing is to know that oftentimes the first move is a hard one to make. Perhaps we are so stuck in our pain that we don't want to forgive. We have no desire to forgive. In that case, what we have to do, and this helps us in the process, we pray for the desire to forgive. If we can't even pray for the desire to forgive, we back it up another desire. We pray for the desire to forgive. If that's still too close, we back it up again. Desire to forgive. We begin where we're comfortable, and we keep praying every day, and maybe at various points through the day, for the desire to forgive, or the desire, or however many desires it takes, until we see ourselves moving forward one desire at a time. And we reach that moment where we say, I forgive. And once we've made the decision to forgive, we have to walk in the forgiveness. And I was mentioning one of the ways is by making sure that we accurately perceive the situation. The second way is asking ourselves some questions about the individual, himself or herself. Is it possible that they did not know the love of God? Is it possible that they're acting out of a wound? Does that excuse the behavior? Absolutely not. But it helps us to understand it. It helps us to allow ourselves to move forward in seeing this person through a different light. Instead of seeing them as a demon, we might begin to see them as someone who is deeply in need of our prayer. And then that takes us to the next thing that we have to do. We have to pray for the person that's injured us. That's what Jesus says. He says, pray for your persecutors. Why? Because as we're praying, God's grace is entering our heart. We're moving forward one desire at a time, or perhaps we're actually achieving the fact that says, I want to forgive. But our Lord is giving us the grace that we need to walk in that way of forgiveness and to will the good for that person, to actually will the good for that person. The other thing that is very, very important is that as we're walking that road of forgiveness and we're making the desire to live in forgiveness, then we don't at any time we think ill will about that person, we want to pray for them right on the spot. We don't want anybody to talk with us in an evil way or a condescending way or an uncharitable way about that individual. We shut that down, whether that thought's coming in our own mind or whether somebody is expressing it. We shut it down. We walk in the way of forgiveness. And something absolutely incredible begins to happen. God begins to fill our heart with his own love for that person. He begins to replace our animosity. He begins to replace our resentment. He begins to replace our bitterness. He even begins to replace our hurt.

0: with a love for that person. Now we can pray with our whole heart, and our prayers are very effective, whether we see it or not. Whether we see it or not. And our prayer for that person becomes a moral gift. And that is exactly what we want to do. So, Tony, just, you know, a little teaching, hopefully that's of help to you and assistance to you, a little teaching on forgiveness. It's not easy. Like I say, it's not for wimps. And sometimes it takes true heroic charity of heart, true heroic compassion for another to enter onto that path and stay on that path. It's the stuff of which saints are made. But I will tell you this. We're not going to get into heaven with any lack of forgiveness. It's going to get worked out of us. It's going to get worked out of us here, cooperating with grace, or it's going to get worked out of us in purgatory. And I can tell you, I think it's probably a whole lot easier to work through it here than it is to work through it there. So I want to encourage you in that direction. We've got another email here. We'd love to hear. I'd love to talk with you live right here. 833-288-EWTN. That's 833-288-3986 is the way that you can join us right here on Women of Grace Live. Okay, so let me see this other message. My daughter has a history of aggressive style, narcissistic behavior after my divorce from her father when she was a teenager. Even as a young adult, she still lives in her father's household where her behavior is enabled. Then this year, she called to tell me she's going to cut me out of her life fully based on a false narrative she was told. I tried to clarify with a heartfelt explanation, but her disposition was aggressively condescending and slanderous, the opposite of open to resolution and understanding. As customary, I apologized repeatedly despite having incorrect info, and it was not received in just a couple of months. She's estranged herself from me, even on Mother's Day. At first, there was some consolation in having a break from her attitude, ego, and judgment of people, but it also feels so sad that I am unable to see her more despite repeated efforts, and it feels painful each time I remember her verbal accusations, even though I know they're not true or based in truth. Could you help me think of more ways to move forward from this in a spiritually healthy way without over analysis, disordered attachments, or despair? Thank you. Oh my goodness, I am so sorry. This is such a painful situation. I can only begin to imagine, as a mother myself and a grandmother, how painful it must be to experience this kind of stonewalling by your daughter. The first thing I want you to do would be to go out and re-listen to the program that we produced with Allison Ricciardi yesterday. We addressed this kind of issue head on in terms of children cutting us out of their lives. And she shared with us, and perhaps you were listening yesterday, I'm really not sure, but it is available for you at EWTN Radio's On Demand section. And you can get that on the EWTN app. Just download it. We also have it at our website, womenofgrace.com. But this is something that Allison addressed. She said it's become a bit of a trend in secular therapy today to recommend to children, to adults, children and teenage children, that if their parents are causing them stress in any way, to simply stonewall them, to cut them out of their lives, to have nothing to do with them. I cannot imagine how therapists can possibly think that this is helpful. It is not at all helpful. And Allison pointed out that back in the 80s, and I dare say into the 90s and into the 2000s as well, based just on calls that I get here, that therapists were also recommending, and the secular therapists were recommending divorce, that divorce was healthy, that it was better for a child to have the parents divorced than to be with two parents who are unhappy with each other. And we have subsequently discovered that that is not the case, that it has deleterious effects on their children. And I think that this daughter of yours, my dear, is one who has experienced the fallout from that, the deleterious effects. Now, I don't know if the husband is remarried. I don't see that in your email. You know, you don't mention that, just that she's living with her father in his household, so I'm assuming that he could have remarried, and her behavior against you is enabled. You know, I don't know what she's being fed. You're telling me that she's being fed lies, that the truth of the whole situation has been skewed. And basically has been sidelined. She's getting a perverted story here. And there isn't much that you can do to combat that if she won't listen to what you're sharing with her. And the only thing I think that you can do with her or for her at this point is to do what Allison recommended, obviously to pray. You want to pray. I would pray the novena rosary to Our Lady Undoer of Knots. It's a very powerful novena. I would certainly pray that novena. I'm encouraging you to do it. I'm encouraging you to get it out there online. You can also order a little booklet on it, but you want the novena to Our Lady Undoer of Knots that involves the rosary. We also know that the rosary is a great weapon in spiritual warfare, and you're up against lying spirits here. You're up against manipulative spirits here. You're up against the spirit of divorce here. You're up against a whole legion of devils here. So you want to make use of that weapon, which is the rosary, and to pray it. And that novena prayer, I think, is especially pertinent in your situation. You want this knot to be untied so that you can have communication with your daughter. The other thing that Allison was quick to point out is that you do want to keep the lines of communication open to the extent that you can. So though your daughter's cut you off, you don't cut your daughter off. Send her birthday cards, send her Valentine's cards, send her little reminders through the course of the year that you are still here, that you love her. Keep in touch with her in the ways in which you can. If she won't talk with you on the phone, then don't irritate the situation further by trying to reach her that way, or texting her to death, though I think an occasional text is fine. But she may not read it, and she might block it, which is going to be further pain for you. But if you send something in the mail, you're not really sure what the response is, right? So you might send these little reminders to her. That might be a better way. In those little reminders, you might invite her to remember that you're there. You might even invite her to get together with you for lunch or something, but tell her she'd have to call you so that you would know that she would want to meet with you and you can set up a time. You know, keep the lines open. Is this painful? Yes. But I want to tell you that pain that you're suffering, this terrible, terrible anxiety of heart, this you know, awful sword that's in your heart, can be used as a means of prayer, and it becomes the most powerful prayer. I always recommend that the very suffering that we have, whether it's physical, emotional, psychological, or spiritual, that we take that suffering and we offer that suffering to the Father in the name of His Son, our Lord Jesus Christ, uniting it to His cross. What did Jesus offer on the cross? What was the ultimate reality of His intercession for us? Certainly He prayed for us in words, but what did He do? He suffered for us. His suffering was the greatest intercession. He took our burden upon Himself, and He suffered under that burden and offered it to the Father on our behalf. And even though your daughter and your ex-husband, I'm sure as well, are the purveyors of this current suffering, you can take that suffering and you can offer it in union with Christ's one intercession. And I can tell you, it is a powerful prayer. So even that suffering can be turned into a good. So I would certainly take all of that to heart. And I think you asked here, could you help me think of more ways to move forward from this in a spiritually healthy way without over-analysis, disordered attachments, or despair? Well, I don't think loving your daughter is a disordered attachment, right? I think that we get into disordered behavior, dysfunctional behavior in these situations when we prevail too much, you know, when we become part of the problem by the some of the behaviors that we can exemplify in those moments. So I don't think that loving her is a disordered attachment. So I would encourage you not to worry about that, just to keep loving her. Despair is a really big threat. But what is the antidote to despair? What does God give us in place of despair? Hope. Hope. Hope is the antidote to despair. When we have hope, we don't despair. And how do we make it through these situations with hope? Well, my little acronym helps. The H, hold on to the truths of the faith. The O, own the challenge. The P, persevere in prayer and patience. And the E, expect God to intervene. That's the way that we overcome any temptation of the evil one towards despair, because he'll try to lead us there. He'll lead us into discouragement. But notice, what is the root of discouragement? The root is courage, right? Discouragement is when our courage dries up. No, we have to continue in encouragement, right? And that is when we are stoking our courage, right? When we are allowing God to continue to encourage us. So that's what I would suggest to you. And I hope that this helps you. And I have a feeling that your question, both all of these questions today, all three of them that came in, these questions are applicable to other listeners as well. So you have exercised here a corporal work of mercy, a charity, on behalf of others as well as on behalf of yourself. Friends, it's always good to be with you. Do want you to get out to our website, womenofgrace.com, hoping that you're going to join us in Palm Beach Gardens. A lot of what we talked about today is going to come your way with even more as we gather together at the Cathedral of St. Ignatius Loyola there in Palm Beach Gardens on Saturday, May 30th from 8 a.m. to 4 p.m. Don't forget, check out our other events that are coming up like Malvern and our pilgrimage to Poland, all there at womenofgrace.com. God bless you. Bye-bye.
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6: The year 450 AD. Nestorius, the Patriarch of Constantinople, claims that there are two persons in Jesus Christ, one divine and one human. Nestorius also objects to calling Mary the Mother of God and renames her Mother of the Savior. In 431 AD, the Emperor Theodosius II convenes the Council of Ephesus, which condemns Nestorius as a heretic. He is banished and dies in exile. 20 years later, at the Council of Chalcedon, Nestorianism is finally vanquished with the proclamation that Jesus is one divine person with both divine and human natures. Jesus is true God and true man who was born, died, and resurrected. Therefore, Mary is indeed the Mother of God.
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10: Hello?
11: Mother?
10: Hey, where are you from?
11: Chicago, Illinois.
10: Yeah. What's wrong?
11: Well,
10: I married a man with three children 23 years ago, and I developed multiple sclerosis like 11 years ago. Found out a year and a half ago he'd been having an affair, and finally now decided he wants to be with this other woman. And I raised his kids Catholic, and I did all the right things, and now I'm all alone, and I'm a cripple, and I just don't understand how God can do that. If you're a good Christian, how does he allow all these bad things to happen?
11: Yeah, I know how you feel. My mother used to feel that way. For years and years and years, my mother never went to church. She's now kind of angry with God, see? She's a good woman, but things just didn't work out. But I can tell you one thing. She was faithful. Hard, but faithful. God isn't mean. Don't say that. Don't blame God for what your husband did. You were a faithful mother and wife, and God is pleased with that. You have a great cross. There's no getting away from it. But don't put the cross of bitterness on top of what you already have, because that's where you get hopeless. I want you to take this cross that's yours and give it to Mary, our mother. All the people abandoned her son. She knows what it means to be abandoned. She knows how you feel. She understands. Go to Mary.
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14: Welcome to the wisdom of Father Groeschel. Over the years, Father Benedict Groeschel has produced many wonderful teaching series for EWTN, and we're delighted to showcase a number of them for you. On today's show, an episode from the series Seek First the Kingdom of God. Here's Father Groeschel.
15: Hello, I'm Father Benedict Groeschel of the Franciscan Friars of the Renewal from the South Bronx. And this is the 13th and last segment of the series that we've been doing on Seek First the Kingdom of God. We began this series by talking about the idea of dynamisms, something that is a bit of a departure from where psychology and the behavioral sciences have been for a number of decades. And I was going back to the writings of some of the classic psychologists of the past, particularly Dr. Gordon Allport of Harvard University, but a number of other people in recent times who have touched upon the forces of life that generate human thought, aspiration, struggle. And so in order to make this simple, or try to make it simple, I used the word dynamism. Now, you can't cut somebody open and find a dynamism any more than you can cut them open and find an id, ego, or superego, or a genetic unconscious, or a thought, for that matter. But it's an idea that brings together biological, neurological, physical, psychological movements of a human being that cause them to exist and be able to make judgments. The ones we look at, and there are many, are the desire to live, the impulse to live, the desire for happiness, the desire to love and to be loved, the thirst for God, the thirst for a Messiah, a God or a Son of God who suffers. And in that one, I explained to you that I was theoretically presenting a Christian dynamism, which can only develop and be part of another dynamic system, which I think would be the system of life. We spoke about the desire for life after death, and then when that desire becomes focused by revelation, the desire for eternal life. There are many others. There is a dynamism that seeks security. It's a dynamism that seeks acceptance by other people to be recognized. There's a dynamism of possession, which sometimes gets way out of hand. These are different energy traits, energy systems of human beings that differentiate us from the other creatures on the planet and make us go ahead. Now, my goal was to link these to the phrase of our Lord, the command of our Lord, seek first the kingdom of God. And the problem is that if a person's not integrated, if their dynamisms are basically not going in the same direction, they will be all over the place. And our Lord says this very, very clearly. There's a statement in Matthew 12, 30. He who is not with me is against me, and he who does not gather with me scatters. And the writings of many of the ascetics and saints of the past, including St. Augustine, St. Bonaventure, St. Gregory of Nyssa, there's the idea of us being scattered all over the place. And if we can get our different dynamisms and the force of our personality and energy together in one good direction, we would grow, we would be more open, we would be more receptive to grace, we would be able to make progress in seeking first the kingdom of God. Now, the first thing that anybody ought to do is take a look and see where their desires are. Our Lord says in the Gospel, where your heart is, there your treasure shall be. And you probably will find that you want to be a good disciple of Christ, want to be a good Christian. The trouble is we want other things beside. We want comfort. We want acceptance. We want recognition. We want peace. One of them I forgot to mention, the desire for peace and happiness. I want to be a good Christian, but I don't want to carry the cross. Or if I have to carry the cross, please give me one that's, you know, a fiberglass or styrofoam or something, has a little wheel on the end, perhaps in a pastel or earth tone. We want to be comfortable on our way into eternity. And frequently, this stands very much in the way of our seeking first the kingdom of God. Cardinal Newman, that very perceptive spiritual psychologist, tells us that God's providence has a place for each one of us. He says, I'm as important in my place as an angel is in his. I may not know what it is I'm called to do, but I will know it in the next world. And I will do what I am supposed to do if I only keep the commandments and follow God's will. But keeping the commandments and following God's will is a very, very tall order. And you want to be careful of something that Dr. Allport identified years ago, and that's external religion. There can be people who are very busy about religion. They're intrigued by religion. Everything they do is religious, but there's little inside, and they have little of the life of the Spirit. The Sermon on the Mount is aimed at these people. It says, go into your room and close the door, and your Father who sees in secret will see you. Our Lord constantly calls for an interior religion. And when Christianity has been discredited, and has been discredited many times by almost all of its followers, it's because other people hearing us preach a spiritual doctrine see us preoccupied with the external things of the world. Every Christian denomination that has a spirituality worthy of mention teaches that the life of the Spirit is first of all interior, in the heart, in the soul, in the mind, in the desires, in the hopes, in the dynamisms. And once that's true, then you can begin to do good things outside. Outside my little house where I live, at the retreat house, I have a little hermitage on the side, sort of. I have a stone, and on it it says, "Do not do great things. Do little things with great love." Mother Teresa. And it's an important sign to remind me that we're all doing little things, but we do them with great love. I think if you asked our Holy Father, who's traveled throughout the world, who's seen greater numbers of people probably than any other person alive on the planet today, probably seen and been in the presence of more people, perhaps than any human being who ever lived. And you asked him, did he do great things? If his own writings tell you what he would say, he would tell you, no, I've only done little things and tried to do them with love. What does it mean to do things with love? It means that we do things in order to please God and to help our neighbor. It doesn't mean that we have to be a patsy. It doesn't mean that we have to go through life smiling like a mannequin. It doesn't mean, it doesn't mean that we just have to be nice. Oh, sometimes you have to be nice. But the word nice comes from the Latin word for being stupid, nescire. It means to be stupid. And if Christianity is nothing more than being nice, it's never going to lead anybody to the kingdom of God. Was our Lord being nice when he said, the time has come and the kingdom of God is at hand. Repent and believe the good news. Was he being nice when he argued with the scribes and Pharisees? No, or when he threw the money changers out of the temple? No, he wasn't being nice. Christianity is about being good. And it's important to remember that, because as religious prejudice grows in the United States, and particularly hostility to the Catholic Church grows, we, and some of our critics and some of our slanderers, obviously will not have goodwill. They will know that they are distorting the truth if they have any idea what the truth is. You still have to pray for them. Because Jesus says in the gospel, love your enemies, do good to them that hate you, and pray for them that persecute and calumniate you. When St. Thomas More was condemned to death by the Privy Council under Henry VIII, he prayed at the end of the condemnation that he and those who condemned him, who had once been his friends, would all one day together be merry in heaven. That's forgiving your enemies. And we Catholics, we Christians, we religious people are going to have more and more enemies in this country and in Western civilization. The relentless attack of the media on religion, and especially on Christianity and the Church, is going to lead to the rise of considerable religious prejudice. Some people will see through it, and some people will not. But it will require of us that we take the words of the gospel very seriously. Do not worry about what you are to say, because you will be given words and wisdom. And he says, how blessed are you then when men shall revile you and say all manner of evil things against you for my sake. Be glad and rejoice. You know, that's a dynamic statement. How could you be glad and rejoice? Because every power in your being, the desire to live, the desire to be at peace, the desire to love and to be loved, all of these desires, including the desire for eternal life, come together. And this is why we see the remarkable thing of the martyrs rejoicing in their suffering. St. Peter says we should rejoice to suffer with him because he has suffered for us. This is in 1 Peter 4. At the end of the section. Read it over and it is marvelous. Let us rejoice with him who has suffered for us. Now, St. Paul has done some beautiful things on integration. You know, St. Paul, as I told you at the beginning of this series, is psychologically the most interesting person in the Bible. Our Lord is the most mysterious person. But there's all sorts of things about our Lord that we can't know. And stupid people say if you can't know them, then they don't exist. That's one of the dumbest things I ever heard in my life. Our Lord is a man of superlative and infinite mystery. Everything about our Lord is unfathomable, inscrutable, unprecedented, and even in heaven will be beyond our comprehension. You know, there are people around that will tell you what Jesus knew and what he didn't know. The Blessed Virgin Mary in eternal life, neither now or ever, will totally understand her son because he's infinite. But there's all sorts of people who took a weekend cram course in something and they know what Jesus was thinking. It's not very wise. But this fellow St. Paul, oh, St. Paul, I argue with him all the time. And I'm amazed. And I understand him because I grew up in a Jewish neighborhood and he's very Jewish. He says, are they Jews? So am I. Are they Pharisees? So am I. And he is. Loves to argue. Loves to ask questions. The other day I was teaching in a seminary and nobody asked any questions. And I said, I wish I had a Jewish seminary in here. I'd get a question. But St. Paul, he's got questions. And he's got ideas. And just listen to this. Put off your old nature, which belongs to your former manner of life, and is corrupt through deceitful lusts, and be renewed in the spirit of your minds, and put on the new nature, created after the likeness of God, in true righteousness and holiness. Be renewed. Now, you know, when I was a seminarian, and many of us were going to be priests all our lives, we became acolytes, as we were called. They put on us a white robe, and they said these words, put upon yourself the new nature which is created after the likeness of God and the justice and holiness of truth. It was a white robe. It was supposed to symbolize to you that you were putting on a new nature. But I always behaved. The worst thing I ever did in school in my whole life was throw an eraser at another guy who was now a priest. So, you know, everybody was telling me I should be converted. If you grew up in my neighborhood, there wasn't much to be converted from, you know. We always went to Mass every day. It was later on that I got to know myself, that I was one of these externally religious people, and I had to work to put it inside. So, as Dr. Allport says, now, you have to go from being an altar boy to being a Christian. Nowadays, I work with many young people, including brothers and sisters in our community, who, as St. Paul says, form a manner of life and corrupt through deceitful lusts. Yeah, they know about all that. I don't know. I wasn't there. So, they know about it, and it's so beautiful. If you're a young person thinking of conversion, put on the likeness of God and the justice and holiness of truth, and your life will be changed. This Christmas, I gave a retreat to about 28 of our young brothers who haven't made their final vows yet. They're in temporary vows. And we had it up in a hermitage up in the Catskills, a little place. The land was given to us by a very fine lady, Rita Woodford. And we were up there in the mountains, quiet after the Christmas rush of giving out things to the poor. And I said to the young brothers, you know, I don't deserve you guys. You're too devout, too prayerful, too obedient, too humble, too much in love with the poor, too filled with adoration of Christ, too devoted to the Eucharist and to the Blessed Mother, too loyal to the Pope. I don't deserve this. I don't deserve this. And what had happened? They had put on the new nature, created after the likeness of God, in the justice and holiness of truth. That's what I'm talking about getting the dynamisms together. That's what I'm saying. We have to do that. And St. Paul is good about this. He says, put off your old nature, which belongs to your former manner of life, and is corrupt, and be renewed in the spirit of your minds. That's what he's great about. He says, then be imitators of God as beloved children, and walk in love as Christ loved us and gave himself for us a fragrant offering and sacrifice to God. Our divine Savior did not have to bring the dynamisms of his earthly life together. He was the Son of God. He is the perfect man because he is the Son of God. His person is always united to God. In this dumb age, you get people even as smart as Cousin Sakis, who got excommunicated from the Greek Orthodox Church for his troubles, portraying Christ as some weak, confused, sniveling thing. This is ludicrous. It's a complete misunderstanding of the New Testament, of the early fathers of the church, and of the great ecumenical councils of the early church, Nicaea, Chalcedon, Ephesus, all the way up to the 7th and 8th century about Christ. It's stupid. Christ is the perfect one, the spotless mirror of God, the Son of God. He says, what one of you can convict me of sin? But look at the rest of the people around him. St. Augustine says, I will allow no mention of sin when it comes to the Blessed Mary because of the dignity of her Son. And it was Augustine who gave us the ideas from St. Paul of original sin. This is why the early Protestant reformers did not think that Mary had original sin, because of the dignity of her Son. Now we have all this nonsense going on and everybody's confused. Go back to the faith. Open your Bible. If anybody doesn't have a New Testament of their own when this is over, I'm going to pray against them. I'll get the Carmelites to pray against them. Get a whole Bible. This is a beautiful Bible. Ignatius Bible. There's the New American Bible, Student Bible. That's very helpful. You don't have to get involved in a lot of complicated stuff. When the Holy Spirit gave it to us, he knew that most of us who were going to read it are schleps, and he gave us enough to read it. And for some reason or other, perhaps because of all kinds of skeptical teaching, people have stopped reading the Bible, or they listen vaguely to it. Please, I care whether you're a Protestant or a Catholic or Orthodox, if you're Jewish, read the Bible. Love the Bible. I'm convinced that the reform of Christianity and the reform of the Catholic Church in these days depends on people reading the Gospels on their knees with an open mind and a pierced heart. I can't tell you enough. And it will pull you together. It will pull together all of the dynamisms, and you will begin really to change. You will begin to change, and it will be very, very powerful for you in your life. I think it's important for us to realize that Christ alone is the one who leads us to salvation. But you and I, we have something. We have a life. Admittedly, it's been wounded by original sin. Admittedly, it has been more wounded by our own personal sin. But Christ is waiting there to forgive us and to give us his own grace. You know, there's a lot of talk about of people, about what they're going to do for God. It always makes me sick. What am I going to do for God? Not much. Makes me sick. what is God going to do for us? And when I'm going around in airports and things like that, kindly people come up and say to me, oh, Father, I saw your program, or I watched EWTN, and it was very helpful. And I always say to them, I'm so pleased. I'm glad to know that it was helpful. But I want to tell you for sure that its helpfulness is the work of the Holy Spirit. I'm very grateful that people thank me, but I'm much more grateful that the words have been helpful. Believe me, I may be stupid, but I'm not so stupid that I think I pulled this off myself. Left to my own devices, I know exactly what I would be. Do you ever ask yourself, what would you be without grace? Well, I wouldn't be a crook. I wouldn't be a confidence man. I wouldn't be a murderer. No. I'd be what my other identity is. I'm a psychologist. Maybe I'd be a psychiatrist. I would have had more time to study. And I'd be charging patients $150 an hour to lead them from misery to unhappiness. I'd probably be divorced twice because nobody could put up with me. And I'd have a couple of bratty, yuppie kids who wanted more money. And I'd be roaming around close to the age of 70, saying to myself, what's this about? Was this trip necessary? Where are we going? What? That's what I'd be. I don't want to be that. I don't want to be that. I have friends, good people, sympathetic, compassionate people who are in that boat, and I pray for them every day. But I don't want to be that. No, not at all. Not for a minute. Because we know where we're going, and we know how to get there, and we know how to lift up our hearts and bring together the dynamisms of life, to seek peace where it can be found, to find love where it can be found, to love in the name of Christ. And we can do all of this because he has been merciful to us. I can't imagine a better text to end this whole series on dynamisms with. For this reason, this is, by the way, St. Paul, Ephesians 3:14. For this reason, I bow my knees before the Father, from whom every family in heaven and on earth is named, that according to the riches of his glory, he may grant you to be strengthened with might through his Spirit in the inner man, that Christ may dwell in your hearts through faith, and that you, being rooted and grounded in love, may have the power to comprehend with all the saints what is the breadth and length and height and depth, and to know the love of Christ, which surpasses all knowledge, that you may be filled with all the fullness of God. Pray for me, and I will pray for you. And if you don't believe, I'll pray specially for you. And if you have some other beliefs, let's pray for each other. And those of us who have been given the faith of Christ, let us fall every day at his feet and ask him, who alone can save and bless the world, to save and bless it right now. Amen.
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1: God, our Creator and Redeemer, by your power, Christ conquered death and returned to you in glory. 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We ask this through Christ our Lord. Amen.
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5: Welcome back to the Word on Fire Show. I'm Matthew Petrusik, Senior Director of the Word on Fire Institute and the host of the Word on Fire Show. Thank you for joining us. The faithful recently rejoiced at the news that Bishop Fulton Sheen, the great American evangelist who lived from 1895 to 1979, has moved forward in the canonization process. The Vatican recently announced that he will soon be beatified, which is one step away from being declared a saint. Looking back, what kind of enduring impact has Fulton Sheen had on evangelization and the church? Looking forward, what can we continue to learn from him today? Here to celebrate Sheen's legacy and how the great communicator continues to shape Word on Fire's own evangelical mission is Bishop Robert Barron. Welcome back to the studio, Bishop.
6: Thanks, man.
5: Today we're looking at the great Bishop Fulton Sheen.
6: Yeah.
5: Celebrating his legacy and looking at his ongoing impact, not only at Word on Fire, but on the church and culture more broadly.
6: Yeah.
5: We recently received news that the church has moved to beatify him. So for those in our audience who may not know what the process is, can you explain that process? What does it mean that he's been beatified, but he's not yet a saint?
6: Yeah. Beatus in Latin just means happy. Kind of lovely. When you're beatified, it means that you're one step away from sainthood. So we're talking about the happiness of that person in heaven. So to be a saint, we would say, is to be in heaven. That's ultimately what it means. So it's the last step in the process. The church is very careful in the declaration of saints. You have to go through several stages, when a cause is first introduced, and then the case has to be made. A kind of critical biography is written. There's various interrogations of witnesses and so on and so forth. And one of the key moments, that's where beatification comes in, is the church seeks a miraculous confirmation that the person's in heaven. And Sheen has an extraordinary miracle about a young baby born and who died, I don't know if the baby was born dead or died right after.
5: Didn't have a heartbeat for 61 minutes.
6: I know. And the last version of the story I heard said the baby was actually in the morgue. And so when the priest arrived, the parents summoned the priest to pray, the nurse said, "Father, the baby's gone and the baby's in the morgue." And the mother said, "I want Father to pray." So, all right. They backed off. And the priest put a relic of Fulton Sheen on the baby's chest and prayed, I think just prayed the Our Father. And then the baby begins to cry. And the doctor at that point was, flabbergasted, but then said, "Well, the baby's alive, but he's going to be completely impaired and there'll be irreparable brain damage. He's a young, healthy, young, bright kid today, named Fulton." So it's an extraordinary miracle. Now, the church, when you get one that you can verify, that's enough for beatification. You need a second one then to move to canonization. So he's very close now to being declared a saint.
5: Let's look at Bishop Sheen, the man, and his teaching, his impact. Start with a brief personal and intellectual biography before looking at his impact on you and on Word on Fire and the work of evangelization here. So what are some key moments in his life and some sort of key ideas that he encounters that leads him to become the great Bishop Fulton Sheen?
6: Yeah, well, he's from my home state of Illinois, a little town called El Paso, Illinois, not far from Peoria, from a very simple background. Early on, he conceives the idea of becoming a priest. He's one of those people that's called, very young, to become a priest. Studies in Illinois, studies also up here in Minnesota. He was for a time at St. Paul Seminary,
7: that's right, yeah,
6: where I send my students. Then studied at Catholic U, and then finally at Louvain, the great Catholic University of Louvain. So he had a very rich, very thorough education, has a great love for philosophy and for St. Thomas Aquinas. I'll say this as a proud Minnesotan, Sheen's devotion to the Holy Hour, they say, credibly began up here at the seminary, that he had a professor there that impressed upon him the centrality of the Holy Hour, which then he practiced his whole life and then propagated to the world, really. But he had a very rich background, and when he returned home as priest of, you know, Peoria, everyone knew he was destined to be a professor. But the bishop at the time wanted to spend a little bit of time in a parish just to kind of test his obedience, you know. And so the young, very gifted figure said, okay, I'll be a parish priest for a while. And then the bishop said, okay, off you go. And he was offered a job at Catholic University. Uh-huh. He remained there for many, many years. I think it was over 20 years. He was professor, philosophy, apologetics, religion at Catholic University. And then when he was, I think, about 50, maybe early 50s, he begins his the TV ministry that he's best known for. But, you know, that's a very important moment in his life, that he had a long formation as a student, and then a long further formation, you might say, as a professor of theology. That's what made his public evangelical work so powerful. That's a little sketch, though, of Sheen's background.
5: One of the major theological contributions he makes is in this idea of the theology of the mystical body. Can you explain a little bit about what his argument is there?
6: Well, you know, it's very interesting. That theme of the church as mystical body is emerging in the early 20th century. So just as Sheen's born is in 1895, I think. So just as he's kind of coming of age and going through his education, and then it's under Pius XII. Now, a few decades later, he writes this great encyclical called Mystici Corporis, which develops that idea very strongly. It's this wonderful idea. The roots of it are ultimately biblical in people like St. Paul, but it's reiterated in the theology of the 19th century, especially in Germany, that the church is not so much an organization. So we can look at a corporation, a business, a government, and we can see certain analogies with the church. It has offices and hierarchies and so on. But it's wrong to think of the church primarily as an organization. It's more like an organism, which means a living thing made up of cells and molecules and organs and constituting a body of interrelationship and interdependence under the headship of Christ, animated by the Holy Spirit. That's the church. We can pull out all kinds of ecclesiological implications from that, you know, and it gives you a much richer understanding of what it means to be a member of the church. Can you see how, and Sheen brought this out, from the mystical body theology comes a deep commitment to justice and concern for the poor and for the hungry and the homeless, because they're not just people having problems. They're members of the same body that I'm a member of. And so the healthy organ can't say to the sick organ, well, that's your problem. No, it's our problem, right? You know? So from the mystical body theology comes this very strong commitment to social action and Catholic action, social justice. And Sheen had that. His great book on the church, which develops these themes, ends with a reflection on Catholic action,
5: right,
6: which I think is very, very powerful. Those are great themes prior to the council. Now, a show we could do sometime is why some of that didn't get carried through. Vatican II shifts to church as people of God, an altogether legitimate image too, but it tended to shift away from church's mystical body.
5: Yeah, right.
6: And in my judgment, that's a problem, that we set aside this extremely rich metaphor for the church. But it was very important for Sheen, yeah.
5: One of the quotes you've highlighted from Sheen is where he argues, I believe this is in his book, quote, "The church is the prolongation of the incarnation through space and time." Explain what he means by that.
6: I love that. And that's based in the Church Fathers. So the Word of God took to himself a body 2,000 years ago. We say the human nature of Jesus, right? It takes to himself this human nature and then uses that, this is Thomas Aquinas' language, as an instrument. So the Logos uses as an instrument the humanity of Jesus. So that humanity becomes an icon of the invisible God, as St. Paul put it, right? So Sheen, following the Fathers, would say, But then there was a second kind of incarnation. Again, analogy, kind of incarnation, whereby the Logos now takes to himself the mystical body of the church. Now think of Jesus saying to Saul, Saul, Saul, why are you persecuting me? See? So the Logos has now taken to himself the mystical body of the church, all of us who are cells, molecules, and organs in his body. He's the head. So it's a prolongation in that sense of the incarnation. So the church, in its sacraments, in the liturgy, in the Eucharist, in the saints, in its the works of mercy, becomes Christ in the world. It's the way Christ continues to be present to the world. That's also a mystical body ecclesiology.
5: Another major theme in Sheen's thought is his theology of grace. So Bishop, say a little bit about how Sheen conceived of and communicated how grace worked upon those who chose to accept it.
6: Yeah, he used an image. It's in his writings, but also I think in one of his TV presentations that I think is very rich, and I've tried to adapt it too. Sheen says that in the higher

0: to a higher pitch, right? The mineral on its own can't do that. It can't become something higher without being drawn. Now, the plant can become something higher when the animal comes and devours it and eats it and then brings it up into its animal form of life, right? The animal, I mean, we're eating animals all the time. We assimilate them. Now, we consume them and draw them up into our higher form of life. So following that principle, Sheen says, well, can we be drawn up into the spiritual order? Yeah. What we can't do is affect it on our own.
1: Yeah.
0: I can't say now, by my heroic efforts, by my great moral excellence, by my just, you know, up by my bootstraps, I will make myself a new creation. No, see, and there I would say, and Sheen, he's following Aquinas here, that's what the Protestants got right. That's what Luther saw clearly was, I can't save myself. There's no auto-justification. Do I need a graceful condescension from above? Yeah, absolutely. But here's the difference. Here's the Catholic difference. So mineral is just kind of dumbly assimilated. The plant dumbly assimilated. The animal dumbly eaten by us. But see, but we're subjects with mind and will. And so, yes, we need the condescension of grace, but then our cooperation with that grace, to use Catholic language. Yeah. We cooperate with the grace that's offered to us and thereby become divinized or spiritualized. Like Sheen, he's echoing Aquinas here all the time, is the purpose of the Christian life is not to make me a nice guy or make me a morally better person. I mean, that's fine, but, you know, Norman Vincent Peale can do that. The point of the gospel is to make me a new creation. I become transfigured and transformed and elevated. I'm now a son or daughter of God. I can't affect that on my own. That has to be through grace, right? Read the Council of Trent. You know, I mean, can I save myself? Absolutely not. Is grace indispensably important? Yes. Is grace always the first move? Yeah. And it's this principle of the condescension from above allows for the assimilation from below.
1: So looking at your own sort of personal engagement with Sheen, what are some early memories you have of him? And did he have any impact in your own journey to the priesthood?
0: Not much. I would say this. My parents loved Fulton Sheen. So my parents would have watched him on TV. My father was a great guy and very, I think of the John Wayne movie, The Quiet Man. He was like a taciturn man, you know, very practically minded, ardent Catholic, you know. And I remember one time, somehow Sheen's name came up, and my father was in his chair, and he said, I liked what he said. I liked the way he said it. And I think that summed up the way a lot of Catholics felt about Sheen.
1: Yeah.
0: A lot in their generation would have seen him with great pride that on this major American TV network, competing successfully against Jackie Gleason and Frank Sinatra, is a bishop in full regalia, coming out in prime time and giving a 25-minute lecture without notes on the Catholic faith and culture. And I think a lot of Catholics legitimately took a lot of pride in that and in Sheen's popularity. So he was great for my parents' generation. Now, I'm the generation that came of age after Vatican II. So I go to first grade in 1965, the year the council ends. There was kind of a turning away from much of the preconciliar. We're reinventing the church. That's talk for another day. But my generation would not have followed Sheen. By that time, he wasn't on TV anymore. He dies, what, 1979? He dies, actually, when I was at Catholic U. I remember, and he was, you know, fondly remembered there. So by the time I'm coming of age, late 60s, early 70s, he was toward the end of his time and didn't impact us. But then I'll say this, largely through EWTN, because I think they started replaying his old shows, he begins to appeal now to the next generation after mine.
1: Right.
0: So when I come back to Mundelein Seminary to teach, I discover these young guys. They're the John Paul II generation for sure by that time. See, John Paul was Pope when I entered the seminary, but he hadn't had the impact yet.
1: Yeah, right.
0: But by the early and mid-90s when I'm teaching, all of these guys were there because of John Paul II. And they came to love Fulton Sheen, especially the Holy Hour. And they begin practicing the Holy Hour. My generation, we didn't do that. I can tell you, we didn't do the Holy Hour. But my students were doing it. And I became kind of re-intrigued by Sheen because of that. I remember

0: remember this, and I'm dating myself, but I had this collection of these little cassette tapes, but I began to play them in my car, and they were all talks of Sheen, like a retreat he gave or something. Well, they were darn good. They were smart. They were funny. They were insightful. They were spiritually rich. And they really had an impact on me. I listened to the whole, whatever that retreat was, and I still remember things from that. That commenced my own kind of rediscovery of Fulton Sheen.
1: What impact did he have on your decision to form Word on Fire Catholic Ministries?
0: A lot. Because Sheen, I just saw him as he was the patron saint of evangelizing through media. And see, here's what I think. There is a point of contact in a way between the two of us, because I had this very rich formation in philosophy and in theology, including Catholic U and a European. I went to the right. Institut Catholique in Paris. He went to Louvain, which was a few clouds away, you know, from Paris. We both had a Catholic U connection, both a rich appropriation of especially St. Thomas Aquinas. And then we also come together this way. We both taught for a long time. So I taught at Mundelein from 92 until, well, I became rector in 2012, so 20 years. Okay. He taught about 20 years at Catholic U. And then at that moment, so Word on Fire commences around 2000. I would have been 40 at that time. Sheen's on the radio by that time, in like his 40s probably, and then TV by his 50s. That's when now the Catholicism series and many things we're doing. So there is a kind of interesting parallel between the two. And I just saw him as someone who paved the way, especially, may I say, in the importance of that formation. One of my pet peeves is the number of people that will just, hey, I got a microphone, I'm a Catholic, here's my podcast show. Well, who are you, and where were you educated, and what do you know about the faith? And you know, I'm being a little cynical there, because some people are great, but you just put out a shingle and say, I'm a Catholic podcaster.
1: Yeah.
0: Sheen had a very, very profound formation intellectually. And I always tell people, if you want to get into this gig, you need to do the work. You can't just hang out your shingle. You've got to be grounded in the great tradition and know what you're saying. And so Sheen is a model to me of that.
1: So a few years ago, you came out with a series called the Pivotal Players, following your Catholicism series. And you devote a whole episode to Fulton Sheen, and he's among some of the greatest lights in the history of the church. Why did you choose to focus on him in a whole episode?
0: Yeah, and you know, it's not because I think Fulton Sheen is an intellectual at the level of Thomas Aquinas or Augustine, or that he's a founder of an order like Ignatius. So I'm not trying to exaggerate his importance. But I think I saw him as literally pivotal in the way he opened the door for this particular form of the new evangelization. Groundedness in the great tradition, but then willingness to use what the most contemporary forms of communication. Because, you know, there were a lot of people, I certainly heard this when I got started, Sheen heard it for sure. Like, oh, come on, television, are you joking? Can you do anything serious on television? And what do you mean, a primetime TV show, and you're going to talk about what? You know, so his more academic colleagues thought, oh, no, all this, you know, crude popularization. But I think Sheen proved that you can do it in an intellectually serious way and still a way that is compelling for a lot of people. I found that very inspiring, and that's why his portrait's out there.
1: You know, he's famous for making complex theological and moral truths both accessible and very attractive to large audiences, both Catholic and Protestant. In your judgment, how did he accomplish that?
0: Yeah, it's a combination of things. You know, all the great comedians and entertainers of the time admired him and noticed these gifts. I think it was Milton Berle said his comic timing was impeccable. And Sheen used humor a lot. You look at it now, a lot of his jokes are kind of corny, you know. But at the time, I think it was just, hey, there's a bishop up there, you know, wearing a cape, and he's telling a kind of a cute joke. I think people found that attractive, you know. And he did have a good comic timing and self-deprecation. He also had lots of rhetorical gifts. Again, it's funny, you look at him now, you watch him, and he strikes us maybe as a little grandiloquent, a little hyper-dramatic. But, you know, look, that he was coming out of a 19th century tradition. Think of, you know, the great orators of like Lincoln's time, and, you know, that you posed like this, and dramatic gestures and the voice. And so Sheen was coming out of that tradition in a way. And so, okay, fair enough. See, for us, the 60s are like this great watershed. And we were all taught to be much more casual and much more, you know, natural. So, okay, it's the rhetoric has changed. But Sheen had those gifts and knew how to use them. Part of it, too, was his looks. He was a striking-looking man. Yeah. He was like 5'5", maybe. So he wasn't a tall man. But he had an imposing physical presence. And everyone talks about his eyes. There was something about his eyes, deep-set, penetrating, you know. And he knew how to use that. He had it like an actor's gift. John Paul comes to mind. You know, John Paul was trained as an actor and knew how to use his physicality and his presence. Because he, too, had a very charismatic presence. And Sheen certainly had that. So he knew how to use these various gifts of communication. I think, too, like all great teachers, if you want to say, what's the one thing in common? It's a gift for analogy.
1: Yeah.
0: Is a teacher knows, okay, what do you know? Well, the thing I want to teach you is like it, but it's a little different. That's an analogy, right? Teachers always have a great gift for analogy. Like Picasso was asked one time, what's the key to your genius? And he said, I have an eye for visual analogies. So that was very interesting, you know, like the curve of the guitar is like the curve of the woman's body. And a lot of his painting is showing these analogies. But I think Sheen had that, a great gift for analogy.
1: Sheen also did not shy away from using sharp prophetic language to condemn the moral errors he saw in the culture and in the world, even in politics. How do you think he was able to do that without alienating his millions of viewers?
0: Yeah, because I think he established goodwill. I think they knew, okay, I like this guy, and he's smart, and he's, and, you know, he appealed, this is very important, he appealed way beyond the Catholic Church. And he had that, it is a Catholic instinct to use, like, the natural law to find, you know, what are the things that we all have in common, Catholic, Jew, Protestant at that time. And they did. He appealed widely to Protestants by appealing to great American values and then these common moral values, I think, and basic biblical values. I think he built up goodwill, which enabled him then. He was a great opponent of communism and one of the greatest in the 20th century. And the communists knew it, and they were after him. They were watching him, and they were wary of him. Something I'll tell you, I was happy about, you know, recently I was bad-mouthing AOC and Mayor Mamdani, because they're coming out with these, I mean, frankly, Marxist formulations. And I just did a few, like, ex-posts. And I was very happy someone said, well, you know, not since Fulton Sheen has a bishop come out that strongly. I thought, well, all right, fine, I'll accept that.
1: Yeah,
0: I hate communism. I hate Marxism. And it's very, very dangerous. And so when these politicians are just, you know, blithely trading in Marxist claptrap, so Sheen was against it like mad in the 50s, and I'm against it now.
1: So we'll soon turn to our listener question. But before we do, by way of conclusion, Bishop, thinking about how we can use the great gifts that Sheen has to evangelization context today, while recognizing that both culturally and technologically things have drastically changed. I mean, it's hard to imagine 30 million people tuning into a primetime event, but perhaps we can hope. So what advice do you think Sheen would offer us on how to use or perhaps not use social media?
0: Yeah, but no, it's a good question. I don't know what he would say about that. Because, right, to see Sheen, you'd have to tune in your TV or your radio at a particular time, you know. And I think he would have appreciated social media, but also seen the real negative side of it. What would he say to people today? I think he'd emphasize the education side of it and read, and be grounded in the great tradition. He famously said that he made sure he ran every single word of Thomas Aquinas in Latin past his eyes. He read everything Thomas Aquinas ever wrote Latin. And I believe that. I think he would have done that. They say when he was preparing his talks, he would write them out in French and in Latin, and then he would practice them in those two languages just so they would get into his soul, and then he would deliver it in English, you know, without notes. And people find that amazing. He'd go on for a half hour without a note in front of him and end, you know, on the point. But like anybody else who makes it look easy, there's a ton of work that goes into making it look easy. And Sheen had that kind of, you know, dedication.
1: What kind of counsel or perhaps caution do you think Sheen would offer to the now, and you've just pointed to this, multitudes of self-identified Catholics who go online, turn on their camera, get the microphone and claim to, you know, speak on
0: behalf of
1: the church.
0: I think he'd be wary of them. I think he'd be wary, and he want to make sure they have the requisite formation. Something, you know, I've said this at bishops' meetings. We monitor textbooks, we monitor catechetical programs, we give imprimaturs, we certify professors, we do all those things. But let's face it, most people today, they're not getting their instruction from books and pamphlets and university courses. They're getting it from the internet. So why aren't we having more control over the internet? And I still think that's a good idea. Now, what that looks like precisely, I don't know. But I think we bishops, as teachers of the church, should have more control over what's being said in these social media platforms.
1: It has gotten out of control, I think.
0: Yeah. And there, again, you know, you say, oh, censorship. But we do it in all the other areas.
1: Yeah.
0: You know, look at the mandatum. You know, we're asking professors to seek the mandatum that you may teach Catholic theology.
1: I think that's a good idea. Ask for a mandatum from every podcaster. Why not?
0: We actually talked about it. And, you know, now go back many years when I launched this, and there was an avalanche of protest, and, you know, he's trying to control us and everything. I thought, well, then we should stop imprimaturs and stop.
1: Well, it'd be a benefit for the audience, too, to know, does this presenter have a mandatum or not?
0: Right. Right. So I think Sheen would be interested in that, you know.
1: And finally, Bishop, how would you like Word on Fire to carry on and advance Sheen's legacy?
0: Well, that's what we're doing, I think, you know, in a smart, beautiful way, using the media available to us to announce the faith broadly, widely, not dumbing it down, using the beauty and wealth of the tradition. I mean, all of that is Sheen inspiration for me. So that's the game.
1: Well, thank you, Bishop. Looking forward to the next one.
0: Yeah, thanks, man.
1: That does it for us today. Thanks for joining us on the Word on Fire show. 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
5: Hello?
6: Hi, Mother Angelica.
5: Hi, how are you?
6: Good. I'm calling from Montclair, New Jersey.
5: Mm-hmm.
6: Mainly the question I have this evening is, through reading in the Bible and talking to different people of many faiths, actually also within the Catholic faith, about the Trinity, am I paying too much emphasis on Jesus, not enough on God the Father? I guess I'm the searching faith through my faith.
5: Well, the Father is creator. That's something he does. But you want to address a person for who he is. He's Father. And the Trinity is one God. They're not three gods. There's only one God. You see? The mind of the Father, as St. Paul says, is this Word, the eternal Word, constantly issuing forth. And so the Father's Word is this Word, is the Son. Jesus became man. And that love between the Father and Son is the Holy Spirit. So there's only one God. When you say Father, the Son and the Spirit are glorified. If you say Jesus, the Father and the Spirit are glorified. If you have devotion to the Holy Spirit, then that's the love of God. You can't make a mistake. I have a lot of love for the Son because I'm his spouse. I have a lot of love for the Father. And you know what I do? I pray to any one of them as the Spirit leads me. See, if I want to make an awesome meditation and I think of the Father. If I want to think of the love and the compassion of the Father, I think of Jesus. If I want to think of the love of the Father, I think of the Holy Spirit.
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9: This is Father Patrick Mary with the Franciscan Missionaries of the Eternal Word. The month of May is dedicated to the Blessed Mother. Let us pray. Hail Mary, full of grace, the Lord is with thee. Blessed art thou among women, and blessed is the fruit of thy womb, Jesus. Holy Mary, Mother of God, pray for us sinners now and at the hour of our death. Amen.
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11: The Chaplet of Divine Mercy.
12: In the name of the Father, and of the Son, and of the Holy Spirit. Amen.
13: You expired, Jesus, but the source of life gushed forth for souls, and the ocean of mercy opened up for the whole world. O fount of life, unfathomable divine mercy, envelop the whole world and empty yourself out upon us.
11: O blood and water, which gush forth from the heart of Jesus as a fountain of mercy for us, I trust in you. O blood and water, which gush forth from the heart of Jesus as a fountain of mercy for us, I trust in you. O blood and water, which gush forth from the heart of Jesus as a fountain of mercy for us, I trust in you.
13: Our Father, who art in heaven, hallowed be thy name. Thy kingdom come, thy will be done on earth as it is in heaven.
11: Give us this day our daily bread, and forgive us our trespasses, as we forgive those who trespass against us. And lead us not into temptation, but deliver us from evil. Amen.
13: Hail Mary, full of grace, the Lord is with you. Blessed are you among women, and blessed is the fruit of your womb, Jesus.
11: Holy Mary, Mother of God, pray for us sinners now and at the hour of our death. Amen.
13: I believe in God, the Father Almighty, creator of heaven and earth, and in Jesus Christ, his only Son, our Lord, who was conceived by the Holy Spirit, born of the Virgin Mary, suffered under Pontius Pilate, was crucified, died, and was buried. He descended into hell. On the third day, he rose again from the dead. He ascended into heaven and is seated at the right hand of God, the Father Almighty. From there, he will come to judge the living and the dead.
11: I believe in the Holy Spirit, the Holy Catholic Church, the communion of saints, the forgiveness of sins, the resurrection of the body, and life everlasting. Amen.
13: Eternal Father, I offer you the body and blood, soul and divinity of your dearly beloved Son, our Lord Jesus Christ, in atonement for our sins and those of the whole world. For the sake of his sorrowful passion,
11: have mercy on us and on the whole world.
13: For the sake of his sorrowful passion,
11: have mercy on us and on the whole world.
13: For the sake of his sorrowful passion,
11: have mercy on us and on the whole world.
13: For the sake of his sorrowful passion,
11: have mercy on us and on the whole world.
13: For the sake of his sorrowful passion,
11: have mercy on us and on the whole world.
13: For the sake of his sorrowful passion,
11: have mercy on us and on the whole world.
13: For the sake of his sorrowful passion,
11: have mercy on us and on the whole world.
13: For the sake of his sorrowful passion,
11: have mercy on us and on the whole world.
13: For the sake of his sorrowful passion,
11: have mercy on us and on the whole world.
13: For the sake of his sorrowful passion,
11: have mercy on us and on the whole world.
13: Eternal Father, I offer you the body and blood, soul and divinity of your dearly beloved Son, our Lord Jesus Christ, in atonement for our sins and those of the whole world. For the sake of his sorrowful passion,
11: have mercy on us and on the whole world.
13: For the sake of his sorrowful passion,
11: have mercy on us and on the whole world.
13: For the sake of his sorrowful passion,
11: have mercy on us and on the whole world.
13: For the sake of his sorrowful passion,
11: have mercy on us and on the whole world.
13: For the sake of his sorrowful passion,
11: have mercy on us and on the whole world.
13: For the sake of his sorrowful passion,
11: have mercy on us and on the whole world.
13: For the sake of his sorrowful passion,
11: have mercy on us and on the whole world.
13: For the sake of his sorrowful passion,
11: have mercy on us and on the whole world.
13: For the sake of his sorrowful passion,
11: have mercy on us and on the whole world.
13: For the sake of his sorrowful passion,
11: have mercy on us and on the whole world.
13: Eternal Father, I offer you the body and blood, soul and divinity of your dearly beloved Son, our Lord Jesus Christ, in atonement for our sins and those of the whole world. For the sake of his sorrowful passion,
11: have mercy on us and on the whole world.
13: For the sake of his sorrowful passion,
11: have mercy on us and on the whole world.
13: For the sake of his sorrowful passion,
11: have mercy on us and on the whole world.
13: For the sake of his sorrowful passion,
11: have mercy on us and on the whole world.
13: For the sake of his sorrowful passion,
11: have mercy on us and on the whole world.
13: For the sake of his sorrowful passion,
11: have mercy on us and on the whole world.
13: For the sake of his sorrowful passion,
11: have mercy on us and on the whole world.
13: For the sake of his sorrowful passion,
11: have mercy on us and on the whole world.
13: For the sake of his sorrowful passion,
11: have mercy on us and on the whole world.
13: For the sake of his sorrowful passion,
11: have mercy on us and on the whole world.
13: Eternal Father, I offer you the body and blood, soul and divinity of your dearly beloved Son, our Lord Jesus Christ, in atonement for our sins and those of the whole world. For the sake of his sorrowful passion,
11: have mercy on us and on the whole world.
13: For the sake of his sorrowful passion,
11: have mercy on us and on the whole world.
13: For the sake of his sorrowful passion,
11: have mercy on us and on the whole world.
13: For the sake of his sorrowful passion,
11: have mercy on us and on the whole world.
13: For the sake of his sorrowful passion,
11: have mercy on us and on the whole world.
13: For the sake of his sorrowful passion,
11: have mercy on us and on the whole world.
13: For the sake of his sorrowful passion,
11: have mercy on us and on the whole world.
13: For the sake of his sorrowful passion,
11: have mercy on us and on the whole world.
13: For the sake of his sorrowful passion,
11: have mercy on us and on the whole world.
13: For the sake of his sorrowful passion,
11: have mercy on us and on the whole world.
13: Eternal Father, I offer you the body and blood, soul and divinity of your dearly beloved Son, our Lord Jesus Christ, in atonement for our sins and those of the whole world. For the sake of his sorrowful passion,
11: have mercy on us and on the whole world.
13: For the sake of his sorrowful passion,
11: have mercy on us and on the whole world.
13: For the sake of his sorrowful passion,
11: have mercy on us and on the whole world.
13: For the sake of his sorrowful passion,
11: have mercy on us and on the whole world.
13: For the sake of his sorrowful passion,
11: have mercy on us and on the whole world.
13: For the sake of his sorrowful passion,
11: have mercy on us and on the whole world.
13: For the sake of his sorrowful passion,
11: have mercy on us and on the whole world.
13: For the sake of his sorrowful passion,
11: have mercy on us and on the whole world.
13: For the sake of his sorrowful passion,
11: have mercy on us and on the whole world.
13: For the sake of his sorrowful passion,
11: have mercy on us and on the whole world. Holy God,
14: holy mighty one,
11: holy immortal one,
14: have mercy on us and on the whole world.
11: Holy God,
14: holy mighty one,
11: holy immortal one,
14: have mercy on us and on the whole world.
11: Holy God,
14: holy mighty one,
11: holy immortal one,
14: have mercy on us and on the whole world.
13: Eternal God, in whom mercy is endless and the treasury of compassion inexhaustible, look kindly upon us and increase your mercy in us, that in difficult moments we might not despair nor become despondent, but with great confidence submit ourselves to your holy will, which is love and mercy itself.
12: In the name of the Father, and of the Son, and of the Holy Spirit. Amen.
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2: Welcome, friends. This is Peter Herbeck, your host. We're here again today with a very special guest, Patrick Rice. Patrick's the co-founder and executive director of Encounter Ministries. I've known Patrick and Father Matthias, the other co-founder, for some time, and just watched the amazing work that the Lord is doing through them personally, and their relationship together, and the school of ministry, and the things that they're putting together, making its way around the world where Catholics, all kinds of people of all ages, are coming into a deeper, fuller experience of the love of God, the freedom of the sons and daughters of God, really both being healed up, strengthened, but deeply, profoundly equipped to be able to engage the mission that the Lord has for their lives. And so if you haven't had a chance to tune into the program so far this week, I encourage you to go to renewalministries.net or here at Ave Maria. You can download the programs that we've had so far with Patrick, Monday and Tuesday. Very inspiring story. I know you're going to want to hear it and pass it on to other people. Welcome, Patrick.
3: Thank you, Peter. Good to be back, man. Yeah,
2: good to have you back. So yesterday you started talking about how you had been giving your life to the Lord, had been involved in ministry. People were encountering the Lord in different ways, but then at one point, the exercise of spiritual gifts, charismatic gifts, became a bigger deal in your life, and a mentor couple prayed over you.
3: Yeah.
2: And let's make that our starting point today. Just like, what do you remember about it? And then it led to other things.
3: Yeah, it was one of our discipleship formation meetings, and everyone was being prayed over and had an opportunity to receive prophetic prayer and to discern that. And as they prayed, when it was my turn to be prayed for, the words that they basically spoke were, I see God springing up a training and equipping school in you. It's going to be larger. It's a network that's going to be larger than anything that's ever happened across any denomination. And at that point, Peter, I didn't know what a training and equipping school was. I knew, like, youth conferences and seminaries and things like that. But what I came to find out was that schools of ministry had existed in a Protestant context for sometime recently before that, for lay people to be trained up in basically
2: like
3: spiritual
2: John
3: gifts.
2: Wimber and the vineyard.
3: Yeah,
2: kind
3: the vineyard.
2: Of people.
3: This is a reality that's happened.
2: Yeah.
3: But it was like you're going to be doing this in a Catholic context. And I was like, whoa. So I had to like look up what that meant. And when those words were spoken, the Holy Spirit highlighted very, very strongly the face of Father Matthias. And then the Holy Spirit spoke in my heart and said, you're going to do this with him. And he didn't even know about it. And then about a week later is when he called me up and invited me to go to this conference, and this is in 2015.
2: Mm-hmm.
3: So we went to this conference, had this amazing experience, and on our way back, we started praying. And then I remember we're driving in the car, we're just praying in the Spirit, and then the Lord said, I need you to tell him now, like, this is going to happen. And I was like, oh my gosh, like, I was nervous. You know, he's a priest, I'm just a lay guy, and like, the Holy Spirit said, you're going to do this, like, what? What if, you know, he's going to think I'm crazy.
2: Yeah.
3: And then I remember like, hey, man, the Lord's speaking to me right now. And he's like, yeah, the Lord's speaking to me too. And I remember like, I feel like I'm supposed to share something with you. And he's like, yeah, what is it? And I'm like, yeah, I feel like the Lord wants us to start a ministry together, to take what we've received, to share that into the church. And I'm supposed to do it with you. And he said, that's exactly what he just told me at the same time.
2: Hmm.
3: So we had this confirmation that this is what God wanted. We're like, we came into agreement. And it really felt like Matthew 18, when Jesus said to the disciples, amen, amen, if two of you agree on anything for which you're to pray, it'll be given by my Father in heaven. So it's like you have this call, but we had to both agree with it so that his will could actually flow through that. And that was in 2015. And we, like, basically the thing that we got was that we needed to do events like conferences to share this in a setting that people could come and receive and then go back into their lives. But we also were convinced, I told them about this call on my life for this school of ministry, and that you are intimately connected with that. And he had been studying about schools of ministry as well. Mm. And became convinced that it was needed. And he said, just not shortly before that, another priest and he were just talking about, we need something like this as well. Like, we need to do it. How's it going to happen? And now you're talking about this, so that sealed the deal. We're going to do conferences, events, and we're going to do a school of ministry. And that's exactly what's happened.
2: Why don't you share with us and share with the listeners, now you, the working of spiritual gifts was critical to helping you hear the Lord.
3: Yeah.
2: And it was the body of Christ and the Holy Spirit, you know, like through other believers, that the word of the Lord actually came to you. Can you say a little bit about just what prophecy is meant to be to build up the body and how you discern it and that kind of stuff? Just because it might be new for some of the folks who are listening.
3: Yeah, so it goes back to our identity, that you're actually, when you're baptized, the church says that you actually receive the anointing of being a priest, prophet, and king in Christ Jesus, because that's how Jesus was anointed. He was anointed as priest, prophet, and king, and we actually receive his anointing to be priest, prophet, and king in our life to advance the kingdom of God. And so, in a sense, it's true, we are all prophets in that sense. We can all, and what is a prophet? Someone who hears God's voice. And Jesus said to the disciples in John chapter 10, I'm the good shepherd, you're my sheep. And he said, my sheep hear my voice. And so, as new creations in Christ Jesus, we are actually made to hear the voice of God. And we call that prayer when God speaks to us for us. That's just prayer. Now, if God speaks to me a message for you, Peter, and I share it, it ceases to become just personal prayer, and it becomes prophecy. Now, all prophecy is a matter of discernment. St. Paul said, do not despise any prophetic words, but test everything, retain what is good. So if you receive a prophetic word from me, it's your job to discern what's actually from God. You have authority over that. I don't. Anything that I speak needs to be what Paul said, for your upbuilding, encouragement, and consolation. If it's not hitting those three points, it's not going to be from God. And so this was a something that was hugely renewing in our lives, both Father Matthias and I. But it was something that was, at that point, so mystical, and only like saints or really holy people could do that. And we just became convinced this is something that is for every believer, because we are all anointed prophets in Christ Jesus. We are all able to hear his voice. We can all potentially be used to prophesy him. And St. Paul also, in 1 Corinthians 14, talked about the evangelical value of prophecy, that prophecy can actually be something that can lead an unbeliever to faith. Mm-hmm. And we want, like, we're living in the new evangelization. How can we be effective as evangelists without the gifts of the Holy Spirit, especially prophecy? So the gift of the prophetic gifts became a huge, we became very zealous for them. And so part of what we did with our school was create teaching about all of this stuff from the heart of the church, and then opportunities for people to actually put into practice what they're doing in a safe environment, where they can actually have safe space to pray, give, have people discern. It's okay to make mistakes. We're going to have a lot of pastoral support. And that's a huge part of the Encounter School.
2: No,
3: and if
2: really
3: you don't have a safe environment for that, it can actually get really messy. And a lot of our listeners out there, you probably have experienced times where people have said things that actually haven't been very helpful. And it's probably because they never had an experience. The people that haven't used the gifts well, they haven't had an opportunity to be discipled and well-formed themselves.
2: Yeah, this is a good time. I completely forgot to ask you to mention your new book in the Monday and Tuesday. So this is a good time.
3: Yeah.
2: Describe what you're holding in your hand right there and how people can get it.
3: Yeah, the book is called Supernatural Saints, A School of Ministry from the Saints. And basically, for 2,000 years, God has not stopped raising up holy men and women of God who have been filled with the Holy Spirit, who have prayed for and received gifts of the Holy Spirit, and used those gifts to evangelize and advance the kingdom of God in their time. And so what I did was I went through all the extant first person, like primary sources of their evangelical experiences. So not hagiography, not what was written hundreds of years after them, but either their own writings or the writings of the people that witnessed them firsthand about how they evangelized with spiritual gifts. And there are so many lessons of what we can learn from them, whether it's like with the prophetic gifts. I mean, St. Catherine of Siena, she utilized the gift of prophecy to evangelize and to build up the church in such a profound way. St. Philip Neri as well, St. Francis Xavier. So I compiled these stories, and I share lessons from the saints of using the spiritual gifts for ministry and evangelization.
2: It's a very good book, and I really appreciate it. And friends, I encourage you to get it.
3: Oh, yeah, you endorsed it too.
2: Yes, right. And where can they get it?
3: Yeah, Amazon. Amazon's the best way to do it, and it's also on our website.
2: Yeah, and I think it's really a work of the Holy Spirit, outpouring of the Spirit in this generation that's happened, is to bring these gifts that are essential for the building up of the body. That's what it's about. It's about building up the body in many, many ways. You were being built up. There you were doing youth ministry. The Lord brought these people in your life. And one of the reasons the Lord could speak to you is because you were hungry.
3: Yeah.
2: Friends, listen, the Lord feeds the hungry. He really, really does. Just keep hungering for him. And no matter where you are, you might be hearing this today in the car or wherever, and you're just feeling like, wow, I've never experienced anything like that before. And there's something in me that is being birthed just listening to it, you know, or like, that could never happen to me. This is what the devil will say to disqualify you. Guess what? It doesn't matter how old you are. It doesn't matter how educated or uneducated you are or what other things you've done or how much difficulty you're having in your life. You're a child of God. If you're baptized into Christ, you are a child of God. And this is part of your inheritance. And the Lord is raising up things like Encounter to make an opportunity, create a doorway for people to come into from which they can be built up and equipped for what's there. So we have just a couple of minutes left. Could you say a little bit more about the prophetic word that you received initially, but also just the ongoing journey with Father Matthias, maybe a piece of it?
3: Yeah, so, I mean, the prophetic word was like, yeah, you're going to do this.
2: Yeah,
3: and you're going to
2: come
3: together. Father Matthias, the Holy Spirit, confirmed that in me, and then he confirmed that together in us. And so Father Matthias had just had this calling to do a lot more healing ministry. So we formed like a group together informally, and we started doing healing services in the major cities in Ohio. He was serving as a spiritual director at Sacred Heart Major Seminary at the time. So he had a lot of capacity to travel. And we did healing services in Columbus and Dayton and Cincinnati and Cleveland, and just saw amazing signs and wonders flow. One of the big things is as we set up our school of ministry, we were putting it together at that time and discerning how is it going to work. We settled on 8 quarters, 2 years of long-term discipleship to raise people up to do the works of Jesus and greater works as Jesus wants us. And then we also plan to have a conference where we launch this and give people an opportunity to taste and see what's possible at an Encounter conference, and then to launch the school from that. And one of the big things that happened was during one of those healing services, or in the time that we were doing healing services and a lot of also street evangelization initiatives, we were contacted by a Catholic filmmaker from Chicago named Maura Smith, who was doing a documentary on the gifts of the Holy Spirit in evangelization. And so Encounter got featured in this documentary that she did called The Fearless Documentary. You can find that on YouTube. And that exposure of some of our street evangelization initiatives at the time and one of our healing services gave people actually like a lens for what happens when you step out and you boldly preach and demonstrate like Jesus with the gifts of the Holy Spirit.
2: Yes, just as you're talking, I was just thinking about, you received this prophetic word about the Lord's going to do this kind of thing in you. It starts to unfold. You and Matthias come together. There's more impartation of God's grace in your life and things. And before you know it, the Lord brings somebody to you that's going to do some marketing for you.
3: Yeah.
2: Basically,
3: it's
2: going to create this
3: totally
2: video. And all
3: marketing.
2: Of a sudden, boom, it was all out there. But anyway, friends, this is how the Lord works in so many ways like this, to just lead us in the path by the grace of the Holy Spirit to what he's fundamentally called us to do. And he wants everybody to be engaged in his life. He wants everybody to jump in the pool, so to speak, and be able to swim and be a part of what the Lord is doing. Well, Patrick's going to be with us again tomorrow. Hope you can join us. Until then, open your heart to the Holy Spirit. Just say yes to the journey he has for you. God bless you.
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15: May is the month dedicated to the Blessed Mother. 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

0: The Glorious Mysteries of the Holy Rosary with Mother Angelica and the nuns of Our Lady of the Angels Monastery.
1: In the name of the Father, and of the Son, and of the Holy Spirit.
2: Amen.
1: I believe in God, the Father Almighty, Creator of heaven and earth, and in Jesus Christ, His only Son, our Lord, who was conceived by the Holy Spirit, born of the Virgin Mary, suffered under Pontius Pilate, was crucified, died, and was buried. He descended into hell. The third day He rose again from the dead. He ascended into heaven and sits at the right hand of God, the Father Almighty, from whence He shall come to judge the living and the dead.

0: Our Father, who art in heaven, hallowed be thy name. Thy kingdom come, thy will be done, on earth as it is in heaven.
1: Give us this day our daily bread, and forgive us our trespasses, as we forgive those who trespass against us. And lead us not into temptation, but deliver us from evil.
0: Hail Mary, full of grace, the Lord is with thee. Blessed art thou among women, and blessed is the fruit of thy womb, Jesus.
1: Holy Mary, Mother of God, pray for us sinners now and at the hour of our death. Amen.
0: Hail Mary, full of grace, the Lord is with thee. Blessed art thou among women, and blessed is the fruit of thy womb, Jesus.
1: Holy Mary,
0: Hail Mary, full of grace, the Lord is with thee. Blessed art thou amongst women, and blessed is the fruit of thy womb, Jesus.
1: Holy Mary, Mother of God, pray for us sinners now and at the hour of our death. Amen.
0: Glory be to the Father, and to the Son, and to the Holy Spirit.
1: As it was in the beginning, is now, and ever shall be, world without end.
0: The first glorious mystery, the resurrection.
2: All the trials, sufferings, heartaches, and disappointments will seem as nothing compared to the glory your sufferings merited for us. They shall all seem like a dream, and the vision of your face will fill our souls with exquisite joy.
0: Our Father, who art in heaven, hallowed be thy name. Thy kingdom come. Thy will be done on earth as it is in heaven.
1: Give us this day our daily bread, and forgive us our trespasses, as we forgive those who trespass against us. And lead us not into temptation, but deliver us from evil. Amen.
0: Hail Mary, full of grace, the Lord is with thee. Blessed art thou among women, and blessed is the fruit of thy womb, Jesus.
1: Holy Mary, Mother of God, pray for us sinners now and at the hour of our death. Amen.
0: Hail Mary, full of grace, the Lord is with thee. Blessed art thou amongst women, and blessed is the fruit of thy womb, Jesus.
1: Holy Mary, Mother of God,
0: full of grace, the Lord is with thee. Blessed art thou amongst women, and blessed is the fruit of thy womb, Jesus.
1: Holy Mary, Mother of God, pray for us sinners now and at the hour of our death. Amen.
0: Hail Mary, full of grace, the Lord is with thee. Blessed art thou among women, and blessed is the fruit of thy womb, Jesus.
1: Holy
0: Hail Mary, full of grace, the Lord is with thee. Blessed art thou among women, and blessed is the fruit of thy womb, Jesus.
1: Holy Mary, Mother of God, pray for us sinners now and at the hour of our death. Amen.
0: Hail Mary, full of grace, the Lord is with thee. Blessed art thou amongst the women, and blessed is the fruit of thy womb, Jesus.

0: thou amongst women, and blessed is the fruit of thy womb, Jesus.
1: Holy Mary, Mother of God, pray for us sinners, now and at the hour of our death. Amen.
0: Hail Mary, full of grace, the Lord is with thee. Blessed art thou amongst women, and blessed is the fruit of thy womb, Jesus.
1: Amen.

0: the Lord is with thee. Blessed art thou amongst women, and blessed is the fruit of thy womb, Jesus.
1: Holy Mary, Mother of God, pray for us sinners now and at the hour of our death. Amen.
0: Glory be to the Father, and to the Son, and to the Holy Spirit.
1: As it was in the beginning, is now, and ever shall be, world without end. Amen.
0: O my Jesus,
1: forgive us our sins, save us from the fires of hell, and lead all souls to heaven, especially those who most need thy mercy.
0: The second glorious mystery, the Ascension.
2: Dear Jesus, we want to rise above the demands of our emotions and have the courage to live in spirit and truth. Grant us the faith that is always aware of the invisible reality, the hope that trusts in your promises, and the love that seeks not itself.
0: Our Father, who art in heaven, hallowed be thy name. Thy kingdom come, thy will be done, on earth as it is in heaven.
1: Give us this day our daily bread, and forgive us our trespasses, as we forgive those who trespass against us. And lead us not into temptation, but deliver us from evil. Amen.
0: Hail Mary, full of grace, the Lord is with thee. Blessed art thou among women, and blessed is the fruit of thy womb, Jesus.
1: Amen.

0: full of grace, the Lord is with thee. Blessed art thou amongst women, and blessed is the fruit of thy womb, Jesus.
1: Holy Mary, Mother of God, pray for us sinners, now and at the hour of our death. Amen.
0: Hail Mary, full of grace, the Lord is with thee. Blessed art thou among women, and blessed is the fruit of thy womb, Jesus.
1: Holy Mary, Mother of God, pray for us sinners, now and at the hour of our death. Amen.
0: Hail Mary, full of grace, the Lord is with thee. Blessed art thou amongst women, and blessed is the fruit of thy womb, Jesus.

0: blessed is the fruit of thy womb, Jesus.
1: Holy Mary, Mother of God, pray for us sinners now and at the hour of our death. Amen.
0: Hail Mary, full of grace, the Lord is with thee. Blessed art thou amongst women, and blessed is the fruit of thy womb, Jesus.
1: Holy Mary,
0: Hail Mary, full of grace, the Lord is with thee. Blessed art thou among women, and blessed is the fruit of thy womb, Jesus.
1: Holy Mary, Mother of God, pray for us sinners now and at the hour of our death. Amen.
0: Hail Mary, full of grace, the Lord is with thee. Blessed art thou among women, and blessed is the fruit of thy womb, Jesus.
1: Holy Mary, Mother of God, pray for us sinners, now and at the hour of our death. Amen.
0: Glory be to the Father, and to the Son, and to the Holy Spirit.
1: As it was in the beginning, is now, and ever shall be, world without end. Amen.
0: O my Jesus,
1: forgive us our sins, save us from the fires of hell, and lead all souls to heaven, especially those most needing mercy.
0: The third glorious mystery, the descent of the Holy Spirit.
2: Holy Spirit, give to us an increase of your gifts and the grace that assures your presence in our souls.
0: Our Father, who art in heaven, hallowed be thy name. Thy kingdom come, thy will be done, on earth as it is in heaven.
1: Give us

0: Hail Mary, full of grace, the Lord is with thee. Blessed art thou among women, and blessed is the fruit of thy womb, Jesus.
1: Holy Mary, Mother of God, pray for us sinners now and at the hour of our death. Amen.
0: Hail Mary, full of grace, the Lord is with thee. Blessed art thou amongst women, and blessed is the fruit of thy womb.

0: of grace, the Lord is with thee. Blessed art thou among women, and blessed is the fruit of thy womb, Jesus.
1: Holy Mary, Mother of God, pray for us sinners now and at the hour of our death. Amen.
0: Hail Mary, full of grace, the Lord is with thee. Blessed art thou among women, and blessed is the fruit of thy womb, Jesus.
1: Amen.

0: the Lord is with thee. Blessed art thou amongst the women, and blessed is the fruit of thy womb, Jesus. Hail Mary, full of grace, the Lord is with thee. Blessed art thou among women, and blessed is the fruit of thy womb, Jesus.
1: Holy Mary, Mother of God, pray for us sinners now and at the hour of our death. Amen.
0: Hail Mary, full of grace, the Lord is with thee. Blessed art thou amongst women, and blessed is the fruit of thy womb, Jesus.
1: Holy Mary, Mother of God, pray for us sinners now and at the hour of our death. Amen.
0: Hail Mary, full of grace, the Lord is with thee. Blessed art thou amongst women, and blessed is the fruit of thy womb, Jesus.
1: Holy Mary, Mother of God, pray for us sinners now and at the hour of our death. Amen.
0: Hail Mary, full of grace, the Lord is with thee. Blessed art thou amongst women, and blessed is the fruit of thy womb, Jesus.
1: Holy Mary, Mother of God, pray for us sinners now and at the hour of our death. Amen.
0: Glory be to the Father, and to the Son, and to the Holy Spirit.
1: As it was in the beginning, is now, and ever shall be, world without end. Amen.
0: O my Jesus,
1: forgive us.
0: The fourth glorious mystery, the Assumption.
2: Dear Mary, Queen and Mother, let your Assumption into heaven give us the assurance and courage to be Christians in word and deed. Let us rise above the things of this world, so that our thoughts may be with you in heaven.
0: Our Father, who art in heaven, hallowed be thy name, thy kingdom come. Thy will be done on earth as it is in heaven.
1: Give us

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Blessed art thou amongst women, and blessed is the fruit of thy womb, Jesus.

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1: Holy Mary, Mother of God, pray for us sinners now and at the hour of our death. Amen.
0: Hail Mary, full of grace, the Lord is with thee. Blessed art thou amongst women, and blessed is the fruit of thy womb, Jesus.

0: of grace, the Lord is with thee. Blessed art thou amongst women, and blessed is the fruit of thy womb, Jesus.
1: Holy Mary, Mother of God, pray for us sinners now and at the hour of our death. Amen.
0: Hail Mary, full of grace, the Lord is with thee. Blessed art thou among women, and blessed is the fruit of thy womb, Jesus.
1: Holy Mary, Mother of God, pray for us sinners now and at the hour of our death. Amen.
0: Glory be to the Father, and to the Son, and to the Holy Spirit.
1: As it was in the beginning, is now, and ever shall be, world without end. Amen.
0: Oh, my Jesus,
1: forgive us our sins, save us from the fires of hell, and lead all souls to heaven.
0: The fifth glorious mystery, the coronation.
2: Dear Mother, the justice of God was not satisfied with reuniting your body and soul. So your divine Son, King and Lord, deigned to crown you as Queen of heaven and earth.
0: Our Father, who art in heaven, hallowed be thy name, thy kingdom come, thy will be done on earth as it is in heaven.
1: Give us today our daily bread, and forgive us our trespasses, as we forgive those who trespass against us. And lead us not into temptation, but deliver us from evil. Amen.
0: Hail Mary, full of grace, the Lord is with thee. Blessed art thou among women, and blessed is the fruit of thy womb, Jesus.
1: Holy Mary, Mother of God, pray for us sinners now and at the hour of our death. Amen.
0: Hail Mary, full of grace, the Lord is with thee. Blessed art thou among women, and blessed is the fruit of thy womb, Jesus.
1: Holy Mary,
0: Hail Mary, full of grace, the Lord is with thee. Blessed art thou among women, and blessed is the fruit of thy womb, Jesus.
1: Holy Mary, Mother of God, pray for us sinners now and at the hour of our death. Amen.
0: Hail Mary, full of grace, the Lord is with thee. Blessed art thou among women, and blessed is the fruit of thy womb, Jesus.

0: women, and blessed is the fruit of thy womb, Jesus.
1: Holy Mary, Mother of God, pray for us sinners now and at the hour of our death. Amen.
0: Hail Mary, full of grace, the Lord is with thee. Blessed art thou amongst women, and blessed is the fruit of thy womb, Jesus.
1: Holy Mary, Mother of God, pray for us sinners now and at the hour of our death. Amen.
0: Hail Mary, full of grace, the Lord is with thee. Blessed art thou amongst women, and blessed is the fruit of thy womb, Jesus.
1: Holy Mary, Mother of God, pray for us sinners now and at the hour of our death. Amen.
0: Hail Mary, full of grace, the Lord is with thee. Blessed art thou among women, and blessed is the fruit of thy womb, Jesus.
1: Holy Mary, Mother of God, pray for us sinners now and at the hour of our death. Amen.
0: Hail Mary, full of grace, the Lord is with thee. Blessed art thou amongst women, and blessed is the fruit of thy womb, Jesus.

0: It is the fruit of thy womb, Jesus.
1: Holy Mary, Mother of God, pray for us sinners now and at the hour of our death. Amen.
0: Glory be to the Father, and to the Son, and to the Holy Spirit.
1: As it was in the beginning, is now, and ever shall be, world without end. Amen.
0: O my Jesus,
1: forgive us.

0: Pray for us, Holy Mother of God.
1: That we may be worthy of the promises of Christ.
0: Let us pray. O God,
1: whose only begotten Son, by his life, death, and resurrection, has purchased for us the glories of eternal life, grant us, we beseech thee, that we may take upon these mysteries of the most holy Virgin, of the blessed Virgin Mary, we may imitate what they contain, and obtain what they promise, through the same Christ our Lord. Amen.
0: May the divine assistance remain always with us.
1: And may the souls of the faithful departed, for the mercy of God, rest in peace.
0: In the name of the Father, and the Son, and the Holy Spirit.
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2: This is a Did You Know Moment with Sandra McDevitt. Did you know a Catholic physician is inducted into the National Inventors Hall of Fame in Washington, D.C.? Dr. Louis Argenta, world-class plastic surgeon, specialized in cranial reconstruction. He also did surgery on spina bifida babies at no charge to the parents. Dr. Argenta co-founded the VAC healing system for wounds. This medical procedure uses foam dressing to remove fluids and reduce swelling in infected or slow-healing wounds such as diabetic ulcers. George Washington Carver, Thomas Edison, and the Wright brothers were past recipients. Dr. Argenta and his wife Ginger have 6 adult children and 17 grandchildren. Well done, Dr. Argenta. I'm Sandra McDevitt for EWTN Radio.
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8: What a wonderful thing is our church. This whole network is built on trust. The essence of evangelization is to tell everybody Jesus loves you. We're all called to be great saints. Don't miss the opportunity.
9: Well, that's just exactly what we're going to talk about, and that's Jesus. I got on an elevator a week ago, and I thought, you know, when you get in an elevator, you ought to have a little peace. I mean, how long does it take to go from one floor to the fifth floor? So fast your stomach is in your mouth. But they have to have the bebop. I mean, you feel like when you're getting off of that elevator, you think you're going, oh. So we don't even have peace in an elevator. And so I would think we need some kind of peace. Now, Sunday is the feast of the great Holy Spirit. One of the sisters said to me, you know, Mother, I have a hard time with the Holy Spirit because I can't love a dove. I said, well, you don't love a dove. You love a person, and that person is the third person of the Holy Trinity, is the Spirit, is love. It's very easy. Father is creator. And the Son is the Word. And what is the Spirit? Love. You and I have 3 faculties. But I'm only one person. I'm not 3 people, am I? You only see one, and that's all there is. Thank God for that. But I'm one person, but I have 3 distinct faculties. What are they? Well, I have a memory. I have an intellect. I can reason. And I have a will. I can accomplish. See? Well, faith, hope, and love are on those levels. And when the Spirit came, He gave us great fruit. See, it's hard to describe love. Poets have tried for centuries to describe love, and they never can. Songs try to describe love. But the Spirit is love, but He's a person. Now, the only way the Father could describe love was a dove. Dove is a very gentle bird. He described the Spirit by fire in the Old Testament, by a cloud, and Pentecost, there were tongues of fire over each apostle and whoever was in the room, and I'm sure our sweet mother was there. How else can you describe a person, huh? See? You can't describe a person any other way. You can't describe love any other way. If I asked you to describe love, what would you possibly say? Is it a feeling? Well, not always. I bet some of you weren't married 2 weeks when you knew that love wasn't a feeling. Now you're laughing, uh-huh. You know why you're laughing? Because it's true. See, you found out things about him and her you never knew before. Now, it doesn't mean you hid it from each other. You weren't along enough for long with each other to, you weren't long enough with each other to find out. You didn't know he picked his teeth after dinner? You didn't know she never puts her shoes in the right place, or always in the middle of the living room where she kicked them off? Takes a couple weeks. At that point, how would you describe love? Like a lion? Like a hawk? No. How can you describe love? The Father described the Spirit, who is love, by a dove on Jesus, by a fire on the apostles, that gave them all these gifts. I have a little book here. Well, I thought I did. Ah, here it is. Called I Am His Temple. It's a very simple book. I'm going to go over some of it with you because I would like you to have it. How much is it? $2. What's $2, huh? A pack and a half of cigarettes? Is that $2? Huh? Just imagine, you could save your soul for $1.50. At least you would know what, who is the Holy Spirit and what He gives. Now, what He gives is 7 gifts. I say, why do I need 7 gifts? I don't even know I have them. No, you do. Let me go through them. I want this to be the best Pentecost you have ever had. The first gift is fear of the Lord. You say, oh, I don't want that one. But it's the right kind of fear. If you love somebody, just think of someone you love now or you did love. But if you really love them, what happens? You don't want to offend them, do you? You don't want to hurt them. And you're very careful, very, very careful, that you don't do anything or say anything that you know would offend them. Why? Because you love them. What is that? A holy fear. It's a fear that comes out of love. Now, what happened on Pentecost in the Old and the New Testament? The apostles were filled to overflowing with these 7 gifts and the effects of these gifts. Remember when they came out, poor Peter, when he was so scared before Pentecost? He denied he knew the Lord. And none of them were really brave because they hid in can you imagine what that was? 9 days in one room? Oh. And they didn't have body deodorant and all that kind of stuff, you know. And they weren't, you know, so holy at that time that they didn't have B.O. She had all these men, and I'm sure a lady with their pure and holy, but she had to endure 9 days in one room. It's like a solitary confinement. But they weren't in there for, they were waiting on the Holy Spirit. They had no idea what was going to happen. But you notice they locked the door. They were scared to death. Day after day, praying, waiting. All of a sudden, the whole house began to shake. And they looked up. There was a wind in a room with all the doors and windows closed. And a light. And suddenly they looked up, and over each one of them was a flame of fire. But what was the fire? Was it a real fire? No, it was the fire of love. And with that came all the seven gifts. What was the first one they used? Their tools. Fortitude. Oh, look at Peter now. Woo. Let me read a little bit from the Acts. I mean, here's a man that was so fair, all these men so afraid, they just kind of hid in this one room. And what happens to him? Well, you just won't believe what happened to him. But it's Acts 2. It says, something appeared to them that seemed like tongues of fire. Wouldn't it be wonderful if every Catholic in the world was filled with the Holy Spirit? I'm not talking about charismatic gifts. I'm talking about the gifts that make us holy. It says here, and these separated and came to rest on the head of each one. Why? Well, that fire had to purify your memory, their intellect, and their will. They were filled with the Holy Spirit and began to speak in foreign languages as the Spirit gave them the gifts. You know, I'm aware of that every time I'm on air, every time I give talks. I gave talks in England, I gave talks in Spain. And people hunger for God everywhere. Everywhere there's a hunger for God and a loneliness you never believe, because we have lost the reality of God. We're hunting, we're roaming the world. And people go from one work to another work, from one leisure to another leisure, from one party to another party, from one drug to another drug. They never are satisfied. And the strange part of it is that it doesn't dawn on them to go to Jesus. Every one of you, when you were baptized and confirmed, that's why confirmation is so important. You receive these kind of gifts. And what was the first one that Peter exercised? Fortitude. Here's a man so afraid that he denied his Lord. And they were also afraid, waiting for the Holy Spirit. They locked the doors. And what happened? It says, the apostles went out, and he opened that door, and he went out. What did he say? What did this man that was so afraid say? Men of Judea. Oh, you can't believe that's Peter. I bet there was somebody in the crowd that said, that's Peter. He's drunk. He said to them, all of you who live in Jerusalem, make no mistake about it. Listen carefully to what I have to say. What a change. These men are not drunk. It's only the third hour of the day, 9 o'clock. In the days to come, he says, it is the Lord who speaks, I will pour out my spirit on all mankind. Here's a man who exercised the spirit's gifts. And you and I today have to ask for these gifts. Why? Well, because we're all afraid and afraid of the wrong things. I'm going to go over the first gift with you, and that is the fear of the Lord. It means I don't want to offend the Father or Jesus or the Spirit because I love them. One of the gifts most needed today is this gift of the fear of the filial fear of the Lord. Because people don't even know what sin is anymore. They have no repentance, which they don't know they do anything wrong. We need that. Let's pray that the Spirit will come upon each one of us on Sunday. Give us a good, healthy fear of the Lord. I don't want to commit a sin because I love Jesus. I love the Father. The second is piety. It's to know that God is my Father. You know, I only saw my Father 7 times, so I don't really have a concept of what it means to have a Father. I really don't. I saw him 6 months before he died. I was happy to see him, but I don't have a concept of Father. So it's easy for me to see God as my Father because it is God who decided I shall be. So many of you have terrible experiences with your Father. But you see, your real Father is in heaven. He decided before time began that in this century and this time, on a certain day and a certain year, you would be. He knew you then and loved you then. We can really say, no matter how bad our fathers were or how good, I can really and truly call God my Father. Then I have a filial relationship with him. Now what happens with that? Then I have to love you because we're all brothers and sisters. Isn't that simple? Doesn't matter what color or race or creed you are, we are all, but we all share the same Father. And piety allows me to look at all of you as my brothers and sisters. See? How wonderful. I got a card for Mother's Day Sunday, and he said, I want you to know that I consider you my spiritual mother, but you're the mother of millions. I said, thank you, Jesus. But we're all mothers to others. Why? Because a prayer, a sacrifice can save a soul. That's being motherly, when you can snatch somebody from hell and send them up. That's a real mother. We all have to do that. We're called by God to save souls. To save souls. I pray every day that I can save souls until I drop dead. Why? Because we need to help each other. We are our brother's keeper. See? And that's a gift of piety. Now, if I love God and I love my neighbor, what do you think I need after that? Fortitude. I have to have a lot of strength to love my neighbor. I mean, you got to admit, sometimes they're one big pain in the neck. Sometimes your children are pains in the neck. Your husband is. Your wife is. Because we're all obnoxious sometime. You can't deny it. You know, you say things you don't know you said. You say something nice and they take it wrong. Why'd you say that? I don't know. It just came to my mind, that's all. I know what you meant. How can you know what I meant when I don't know what I meant? Isn't that take fortitude to keep loving people? Why are there so many divorces? I think it's 1 out of 3 now. Why? We lack fortitude. We lack that grace from God. Not just to put up with each other's faults, but to endure out of love. The person that's hard to live with today may be wonderful tomorrow. Say, well, they're unstable. No, they're not unstable. They're just being themselves. No, you can't be lovey-dovey all your life, every minute. Sometimes you wake up with a headache. Now what are you going to do? Probably bite your wife's head off because the eggs aren't right. Now instead of pouring an egg on his head, you need fortitude to say, would you like it scrambled? And then he says, scrambled, you make the worst scrambled eggs in this whole wide world. Now what do? Take a real egg and pour it on his head? You could. But fortitude says, well, he's just having a bad day. Give him peanut butter. Maybe that's what he likes. But fortitude allows you to have patience with each other, see? And to wait. Wait. Patience for me is a very difficult virtue because I like everything done yesterday. I work everybody very hard. I work myself hard. But I have to know that everybody can't work like I work. I have to be patient with those who can't work or can't do as much. That's the problem, see? We automatically think that if I am something, everybody else should be the same. Or if I understand something, everybody else should understand. Well, they don't. I told you a couple times about my mother who always asked me, who made God? I said, nobody made God. Somebody had to make God. Where did he come from? I said, he always was. He always was, yes. How? I don't know how. When you get to heaven, you'll know how. I want to know now. I said, well, you. You can't know now. Why? I don't know why. Well, I can't say I was patient. At least I know I wasn't patient. See, that's a grace from God. Most people don't know what they're not. Now, what is the next one, huh? Well, the next gift, let's just reason this out. If I have fear of God, I don't want to offend him, I love my neighbor, I gotta have fortitude to keep that love on high, right? Well, now I got to discern, don't I? That's another gift very few people have today. They don't know the difference between the Holy Spirit, the human spirit, and the evil spirit. You hear music, you know. We're going through the airport. I mean, you got to go through an airport, you know. You just don't fly from the gate to this gate. And some of the stores have the weirdest music I've ever heard. I mean, it's no music at all. If every instrument in a symphony decided to go off tune, you imagine that? You imagine an entire symphony off tune. The violin, ooh. The trumpets, everybody's singing a flat or sharp note, but absolute no melody. Do you get that? I heard it. I looked at sister and she looked at me and I said, let's get out of here. I mean, we walked as fast as we could past this store because it was satanic. It had absolutely nothing but a lot of things going in confusion. See? But the spirit now always brings peace. Peace. If you're having to bear a heavy cross, it may be physical pain, mental pain, anything. And you're praying, and suddenly you get a passage of scripture, or you get an awareness of God, and suddenly you're able to bear this. You've all had this experience in somewhere in your life. That's the Holy Spirit. What is the human spirit? Well, the human spirit is what I have. It's the effects of my soul. You say, oh, so-and-so has such a sweet spirit. What do you mean by that? They're easy to get along with. They're humble. They're nice to live with. They're nice to talk to. Then you say they're sweet. What happens if you come along someone who's argumentative? I had an uncle like that. You look up his side, I say, Uncle Nick, isn't that a beautiful sky? What do you mean beautiful? There's a big cloud over there. But it's not going to rain. How do you know that? Okay, it's a bad day. I didn't say it was a bad day. What did you say? I just said there's a cloud in the sky. Okay, it's a mediocre day. Are you pessimistic? I am pessimistic. Who's pessimistic? You all met people like that, huh? You may be living with one. Oy, oy, oy. That's the human spirit. So the human spirit can be very sweet, very loving, very kind, huh? Or something else, obnoxious. We had a postulant one time. She looked kind of sad or whatever. And I called her in my office and I said, sister, you know, you're absolutely obnoxious. And she said, oh, thank you, mother. I said, this woman has heroic virtue, you know. But she couldn't speak English very well. And because she couldn't speak English, you know, I thought she could. I thought she understood English a lot better than she did. And so she left, and I said, by golly, you know, there's one virtuous, saintly woman. So a couple of days later, I saw her coming down the hall, and she was crying. And I said, what's the matter? I just looked in a dictionary and found out what obnoxious is. So you see, we do have a human spirit. Now, what is the evil spirit? Huh? How do we discern the evil spirit? Did you ever meet somebody, come up for the first time, and suddenly you want to pull back? Did you ever do that? You don't know why. They haven't said anything. But somehow you don't feel comfortable. Not the way they dress, it's not the way they talk. You haven't heard it, but something inside makes you pull back a little bit. Your spirit says, be careful. If there's one thing we need today, is discernment. Discernment. The Catholic Church today would not be in the condition it's in if we had discernment, enlightened by the Catechism. So I'm so confused. I went to this church, they didn't have kneelers. I went to this church, they didn't have to. If we don't have those things, they're not Catholic. That's easy to discern. If they don't believe in the Holy Spirit, if they don't believe the Eucharist is the body, blood, soul, and divinity of Jesus, if they don't believe Our Lady is immaculately conceived, if they don't believe in the virgin birth, they're not Catholic. That's simple. Why do we find it so hard to discern? Does the church make you, a body of the church make a path? No. The temple of the Lord is where we worship the one true God. And it has to be holy. So we should not have to be wondering and confused. We have a catechism. We know what it should be. I have to discern. This is not the place for me. You have to discern your companions. Are you discerning the people you go with? If they make you drunk, if they make you put you on drugs, if they teach you to be promiscuous, if they teach you to do anything, it's no sin, then you have to discern these are not the people to be with. And you also have to discern if somebody comes up to you and says, oh, you're judging. You're right. I am judging. I got to save my soul. I'm telling you that if you don't stop it and repent, you'll lose your soul. Well, it's Father so-and-so or Sister so-and-so, there's no hell. What are you going to do when you're both down there? You got to convince yourself there is no hell? Now, you need discernment, okay? It's the gift of counsel. Counsel. Ask the Spirit when you're in doubt to give you the gift of counsel. Now, the fifth gift. Now, these are all what you call working gifts. Huh? You need these gifts in your everyday life. Every day, these are working gifts. It's like a fork and knife. I saw a movie one time when forks just came out. It was in the time of Henry II. It was the first time they discovered forks. He thought they were small weapons, you know. They ate with their hands. Well, these gifts are like a fork, a knife, a spoon. They convey knowledge to your mind in your everyday life. You always have temptations. No, I'm going to exercise the gift of the fear of the Lord. I don't want to offend God. You always have opportunity to love your neighbor, but I got to have a gift for that. You always have the opportunity to endure your pains, your aches, your problems. And you always, every day, you must discern. Should I keep working in this place that makes me offend God? Should I keep listening to these dirty jokes because I'm afraid to say something? See, you need to discern. Now, these are working gifts. Now I have three other gifts that don't apply to my everyday life. I don't use them. It's something between God and myself. That's called knowledge, understanding, wisdom. What do I do with knowledge? Well, you remember when our dear Lord was at the house of Lazarus, Mary, and she was sitting at his knees, and Martha was working so hard, huh? And so she's getting a little jealous. That was the whole point. And she's thinking to herself, look at her, always kneeling there and sitting there, and I'm the one that has to get the dinner and set the table, and why don't she help me? Why don't he tell her to help me? She was finding fault with Jesus. Who did she address? Not Mary Magdalene. She didn't say to her, Mary, get out of there, will you? Come and help me. No, she said, Jesus. Ooh. What a one to ask. She needed discernment. She should have kept her mouth shut. Jesus, tell her to help me. Oh, he said, Martha, Martha, you are busy about many things. Only one is necessary. Oh, and that's a gift of knowledge. Only one. Does that mean he didn't want to eat? No, he didn't mind. She was grateful she's making dinner. It's not self-knowledge. Self-knowledge is something else. This is knowledge of the one thing God wants from us. You know, a lot of you have everything you want, everything you need. Many of you have nothing you want and nothing you need. And there's all those in between. Knowledge is a deep reality. And you know who's getting knowledge today? The kids. Teenagers, college students. Who have been told everything, believed everything, found it was a lie. And now they're beginning to know the one thing necessary to know God, to love God, and to do His will. That's the gift of knowledge. It comes from the intellect. But it isn't knowledge that I get by reading a book. That's different knowledge. It comes from a knowledge of what God wants from me. You have to have faith to have knowledge. We had last Wednesday, I think, we had a guest here, a priest who lived a very wealthy life, was very successful, had everything, left it all, became a priest. He's got a whole list of degrees, but he's a simple man who knows the one thing necessary. What is it if I gain the entire world and lose my soul? What did Paul say? St. Paul had a great gift of knowledge. He said, what is it if I save everyone's soul and lose my own? That's knowledge, isn't it? Huh? You say, well, he was smart. Yeah, he was. And then there comes understanding. Let me show you the gift of understanding. Did you ever read the scriptures and somebody say, what you read? And you say, I don't know. Well, you just read it. I know I just read it, but I don't know what I said, what I read. Well, it just picks up up here. I just opened up the John. Now, Jesus said in St. John, I just opened it up. He said, if anyone loves me, he will keep what? My word. And my Father will love him, and we shall come to him and make our home in him. What's that mean? So I don't know. Then ask for the gift of understanding. And here's something else Jesus says. I have said these things to you while still with you, but the Advocate, the Spirit, whom the Father will send in my name, will teach you everything. And what will he do? Remind you of everything I said. That's understanding. It doesn't mean you're a scripture scholar. You can read, just open the book like I'm going to open it right now. And what am I going to read? Well, it says here the parable of the 10 bridesmaids. Well, It says at midnight, they all took flasks of oil as well as their lamps. But the bridegroom was late. And they all grew drowsy and fell asleep. At midnight, there was a cry. It said, the bridegroom is coming. Go out and meet him. At this, they all woke up and trimmed their lamps. Ah, oh, but there were some who didn't have extra oil. He says, give us some of your oil. Our lamps are going out. Now, this is what you're going to understand. I'll make a bet. It says there, give some of your oil. And they said, there may not be enough for us and for you. You better go out and buy some yourself. How many of you think that's charitable? I don't see any hands going up. See, your idea would be, oh, those uncharitable oil-filled nuns or bridesmaids. Well, they went off to buy, and those who were ready went in with the bridegroom, and those came back, their door was closed. Wow. Lord, Lord, they said, open the door. And the bridegroom said, I do not know you. Stay awake, he said.

0: to be close to Jesus. See, the answer of the bridegroom was, I don't know you. They were not virtuous. They did not love the Lord and their dear, all their life. They did not practice the virtue God wanted them to. What happened? Death came. The bridegroom was there, and they weren't ready. If you haven't gone to confession for years and years, don't put it off until you die. You may die like that. The door will be closed. So, oh, Mother, you're pessimistic. No, I love you enough to tell you the truth. I love you enough to tell you the truth. Go to confession now. Now. Because you don't know if you're going to have it tomorrow. Go to confession now. That's the gift of understanding. And what's the others? Well, wisdom. And what is wisdom, huh? Well, wisdom is the accomplishment of all of these other six gifts in one. Wisdom says, Lord, I love you above all things. And because I love you above all things, I desire nothing but you. Desire nothing but you. So, knowledge, understanding, and wisdom are my gift to God in God's ultimate awesome gift to me. Counsel is different now. See, counsel discerns. These three gifts absorb into the soul all the beauty, the goodness, the attributes of God in a minute, finite way. So now I want you to pray today, tomorrow, and Friday and Saturday, that on Sunday the Holy Spirit will give you an overflowing of all of these gifts. So you can love God with your whole heart, mind, and soul. You say, well, you know, these gifts are not working in me. Oh, yeah, they are. Ask the Spirit every day. When you get up in the morning, ask Him. I got a little book here I'm going to offer you. Bargain price. Bargain price. You can't afford not to get it. $2, huh? I think it's $2. Where's the vice president of all this stuff? Is it two? Five. Oh, gosh. Whew. You almost got a real bargain. Okay, it's five. It explains every gift. And I should have had Jeff do it last week so you got a real preparation. We don't have a lot of these, a few thousand. There has to be a few thousand out there. They want to learn about those. It's very, very simple, very simple. And you may find some of your faults and weaknesses that you've been trying to get rid of for a long time, and you never have. We got about 10 minutes left. I got to ask for phone calls, okay? And we have a phone call. Hello?
1: Hello.
0: Where are you from?
1: Albuquerque, New Mexico.
0: Wonderful. And what is your question?
1: Well, Mother Angelica, I've been starting to read the Bible, and in Luke chapter 12, verse 10, it says, anyone who says a word against the Son of Man can be forgiven, but whoever says evil things against the Holy Spirit will not be forgiven.
0: Right.
1: And I don't understand that scripture.
0: Okay. A person that despairs means that I feel that my sins are greater than God's mercy, so that person does not ask for forgiveness and does not repent. That's a sin against the Holy Spirit. Why? If you don't

0: repent and you're not sorry, how could you get to heaven? Huh? How in the world? Presumption is a serious sin also. It says, well, look, I can sin all I want. God is merciful, and there is no hell. Then you get rooted in sin. You remember what our Lord said to the Pharisees one side? They said, I understand. Oh, he said, you say you understand. You shall die in your sin, because they were ignorant. They would not allow themselves to be enlightened by the Lord himself. So you see, your will is set against God. It is not any of breaking the Ten Commandments unless any or all of them are committed with full, deliberate act of the will. I know that's a mortal sin, but you've been forgiven of mortal sins in confession. But this is sin against the Holy Spirit is if at death you refuse to repent, then you thrust yourself away from forgiveness, see? I was talking to a priest not too long ago, and I said, Father, have you ever seen anyone you thought that committed to sin against the Holy Spirit at their deathbed? He said, oh, yeah. He said, I'll never forget it. He said, I went to see this man every day. He refused to go to confession. He said he hated God. So he said, I went this day, and I said, look, just tell me. He got angry. He took the crucifix I had in my hand and threw it against the wall. He said, I don't want to repent. At that moment, he died. That's a sin against the Holy Spirit, you see. He did not want to be forgiven. Don't be scrupulous and say, well, I did this. You may be tempted with a lot of things. That's not the gift. That's not the sin against the Holy Spirit. And why can't it be forgiven? Do you understand why? Because the soul doesn't want forgiveness. See, it's not something on God's side. God is always ready to forgive. I was telling the people in London when I was talking to this big group of people, and I went because they hunger for God. They're so disheartened and desperate. We're trying to keep the church together. But anyway, I forgot what I was going to tell you. Well, there goes that one. Oh, dear. We have another call. Hello?
1: Hello, Mother.
0: Where are you from?
1: New York.
0: And what is your question?
1: I had a question about listening to what the Spirit is saying and to be docile to the Spirit's action in our own lives. Could you explain this?
0: You know, I think we will always know God's will because the Spirit does not act in confusion. The Spirit will always tell you in peace. He never speaks in confusion. If you're confused, just keep praying. Pray until the confusion leaves you. When there's a duty to accomplish or something you feel is God's will, you have to ask yourself a few questions. Number one, is it for the honor and glory of God? Number two, is it for your own good? Are you going to get holier? Are you going to get closer to God? Will you live a happier life? Number three, is it for the good of your family? See? Is it going to help them? So you have a kind of rule of thumb, and that's a rule of thumb. Now, if our dear Lord asks you to do something, He will give you peace. If no peace comes, wait. Don't move. Don't act on anything. Just pray. Well, I wanted to get all of these seven gifts in for you, so I'm sorry I didn't ask sooner for more questions. However, ask the Holy Spirit to give you all of these seven. Just that. You don't have to remember them. Say, Holy Spirit, I want all seven gifts, and especially the one I need the most. I need the most. And when you do that, realize that somehow you may not feel it, but you will definitely get something this Sunday. I guarantee it. And I am being inspired by the Holy Spirit to ask you or remind you to put us between your gas and electric bill. In fact, I got a card the other day. It said, you remind me of my gas, electric, and telephone bill. This is a Hallmark card. And it said, but just like those bills, you turn the page, I forgot your birthday. Well, please don't follow that card. Put us, place us, write us in, put us on your refrigerator, anywhere, between your gas, electric, and telephone bill. We've been asked by the Spirit, by the Word of God, Jesus, to spread His Word and the beauty of His church throughout the world, throughout America, for your children, your grandchildren, for everyone in this country to come to the reality that God is their Father, and we must respect and honor and glorify Him. So don't forget us. It takes a lot to run this network, a lot. But Jesus spent more than what we spent. He gave His entire life for you and I. And so, in imitation of Jesus, we want to give all we can. Our health, our strength, our talents, and your money. That was very good. I could say more, but I've only got 5 seconds, so I think I said enough. God bless you, and bye now.

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7: Steve, here's a really offensive argument from the pro-choice side, that restricting abortion is unfair to the poor and minorities because they need it the most.
8: Right. Well, let's be clear. Abortion advocates are not worried about helping the poor or minorities, but they are happy to help them abort their children. In fact, Planned Parenthood, the most prolific killer of unborn, places the majority of their abortion centers in minority neighborhoods. And its founder, Margaret Sanger, was an outspoken racist who wanted to eliminate what she called indiscriminate breeding by minorities, whom she considered to be human weeds. And her plan has worked remarkably well. Abortion is now the number one killer of black lives in America, more than heart disease, cancer, and gun violence combined.
7: You know what minority and poor families need the most? Pregnancy resource centers where they can get the assistance and support they need to welcome their children into the world.
9: Welcome to Catholic Blitz. Father Trujillo, you're on the hot seat. Are you ready?
10: Well, I am.
9: Okay. What happened to limbo? 1 minute.
10: Okay. Actually, what happened to limbo was it was never a dogma of the church requiring a set of faith. It was a proposition, hypothesis that the church maintained, especially we see in the Baltimore Catechism. We talk about limbo is how you explain what happens to people who die a virtuous life but were not baptized. Baptism is necessary for salvation. So we have a baptism of water, which is the sacrament, we have a baptism of blood, by which one dies for the Christian faith but have not yet been sacramentally baptized. And then there's a baptism of desire, where one would have wanted to be baptized had they known that Jesus Christ was truly the Messiah. And this is part of what we call the universal salvific will of God. It doesn't mean that, you know, it suffices if someone has the knowledge, but it does work if you don't.
9: Great job. Till next time on Catholic Blitz.
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15: 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Amen. 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Amen.
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0: Wednesday, the 20th of May. It's the Feast of St. Bernardine of Siena. Let's pray the collect from Mass today in the name of the Father, and the Son, and the Holy Spirit. O God, who gave the priest St. Bernardine of Siena a great love for the holy name of Jesus, grant through his merits and prayers that we may ever be set aflame with the spirit of your love. We ask this through Christ our Lord. Our Father, who art in heaven, hallowed be thy name. Thy kingdom come, thy will be done, on earth as it is in heaven. Give us this day our daily bread, and forgive us our trespasses, as we forgive those who trespass against us. And lead us not into temptation, but deliver us from evil. Glory be to the Father, and to the Son, and to the Holy Spirit, as it was in the beginning, is now, and ever shall be, world without end. Amen. St. Bernardine of Siena, pray for us. It is the Sunrise Morning Show. Glad you're with us here on the EWTN Global Catholic Radio Network. I'm Matt Swaim. Anna Mitchell has news. Paul Lockman at the controls. We'll talk to Claire Ann Ath, who's just recently written an article about the importance of getting kids outside, not just to keep them from driving you crazy inside during the summer, but also because playing outside tells them something about the God who made everything you see outside. Rita Heikenfell will discuss Bible foods with us, Gary Zimak along as well, and Mike Aquilina at the end of the hour. We got a jam-packed 8 minutes ahead, so stay with us if you can. Right now it's 2 minutes past. Here's Anna Mitchell with news.
1: Good morning. The Bishop of San Diego has condemned the attack earlier this week on the Islamic Center of San Diego, where three people were killed in what police are investigating as a hate crime. The three adults were killed Monday when they kept two armed attackers from entering the Islamic Center, which was full of children at the time. Last night, an interfaith vigil was held outside the mosque, where the three victims were hailed as heroes for giving their lives to protect the children. Speakers at the vigil called for peace and for an end to Islamophobia. Authorities say the attackers, who took their own lives, had been radicalized online. Bishop Michael Pham of San Diego released a statement yesterday saying, quote, "We stand united in solidarity and prayer with the Muslim community, which was subjected to a senseless act of violence." He said, "An attack on one faith community is an attack on the sacred dignity of all human life," end quote. Archbishop Paul Coakley, the president of the U.S. bishops, issued a statement as well, also condemning the violence and expressing profound sorrow and prayerful solidarity. President Trump has told lawmakers at the White House congressional picnic that he hopes to end the conflict with Iran, quote, very quickly. More from Mark Mayfield.
2: He said Iran was eager for a deal and argued the situation should have happened for 47 years. Trump added that action would come fast and predicted oil prices would fall as a result, while insisting the administration was close to resolving the war and preventing Iran from obtaining a nuclear weapon. His remarks came just hours after the Senate advanced a war powers resolution, which is aimed at requiring the withdrawal of U.S. forces from the Iran conflict. I'm Mark Mayfield.
1: Yesterday was primary day in six states for U.S. House, Senate, and governor races. Voters cast ballots in key elections across Kentucky, Georgia, Alabama, Pennsylvania, Idaho, and Oregon. In Kentucky, Ed Galrine won the Republican primary for Kentucky's 4th congressional district over Republican Congressman incumbent Thomas Massie, a vocal critic of President Trump. This was one of the top races many believed was a test to measure Trump's influence on the GOP. Elsewhere, former Atlanta Mayor Keisha Lance Bottoms won the Georgia Democratic primary yesterday, becoming only the second black woman to be the state's Democratic nominee for governor. Disney is being hit with a class action lawsuit over facial recognition technology at its California theme parks. Monica Nelson reports.
3: Facial recognition was put in place at Disneyland and Disney California Adventure entrances in April. The lawsuit argues Disney does not adequately disclose the use of their biometric collection. It adds that a sign at select entrances with a slash through a silhouette that allows guests to avoid the facial recognition isn't enough notice. The lawsuit's seeking at least $5 million. I'm Monica Nelson.
1: Meta's North American employees have been told to work from home today, the day the company plans to lay off an estimated 10% of its workforce. The job cuts come as the social media and tech giant incorporates more artificial intelligence into its operations. And registration is now open for the 2026 Florida Python Challenge. It's July 10th through the 19th in the Florida Everglades. The challenge is held each year to help the state control the Burmese python population. This year's grand prize is $10,000. The challenge began back in 2013. Nearly 300 pythons were removed during last year's event alone.
0: That's not what I thought that the Florida Python Challenge was.
1: I don't know how much money it would require for me to enter such a challenge.
0: $10,000. Why did it have to be snakes, people?
1: Absolutely.
0: Wow. I've never been that afraid of snakes.
1: Even Burmese pythons?
0: Yeah. Well, you know, I worked at a tourist aquarium briefly, and all the Burmese pythons they had on display were actually donated by people who bought a cute baby snake, and then it got to be like 10 feet long, and they're like, oh no, this thing can eat me.
1: Yeah.
0: That's a rule of thumb. Never get a pet that can eat you.
1: Yeah, that's probably a good idea.
0: But speaking of which, that's what I thought you were going to say when you said was it the Florida Python Challenge? Is that what they call it?
1: Mm-hmm.
0: I thought it was like maybe if you eat a whole python in 45 minutes, you don't have to pay for it.
1: Okay, that's terrifying. That's disgusting, and you shouldn't have mentioned it on a breakfast show. People are eating Cheerios right now, Matt.
0: Not anymore.
1: Ugh.
0: We thank you for being with us on this Wednesday, May 20th. It's 7 minutes past the hour.
4: The Sunrise Morning Show continues. I'm Matt Swaim, joined now by Claire Ann Ath. She's from the Human Coalition and Vita et Terra. She has an article for the Daily Wire about bored kids and playing outside. I know it's an article and not a book, but you could write a book about this stuff, and some people have. Claire, welcome back.
5: Hi, thank you so much for having me on this morning, Matt. And yes, I agree. There definitely could be a book on it, and I'm sure there's many.
4: All right, so there are some folks who would say, get outside, quit looking at screens, and they say that from a position of pessimism towards technology.
5: Mm-hmm.
4: But how is it that we can maybe understand this as a sign of optimism toward creation?
5: Yeah, so I had written this piece, and I actually thought it ended up being very timely because there's a viral video, and it was really heartbreaking to watch, of a young girl who's maybe 3 years old shopping with her mom in Costco. And I don't know if you've seen this, but the mom had an iPad kind of like connected to a purse, and her daughter is like tracking her through the store watching the show on the iPad. And it goes to show really the addictive nature and kind of that we're not giving our children the ability to entertain themselves, to be imaginative. And when we think about how this ties to creation, we're really seeing a big issue with young people and people in general not wanting to be outside, not knowing how to engage with the outdoors. And it's something we really have to get back to as a culture and as human beings.
4: So I did not see, I saw it, but I did not see it in the viral video. I saw it in my actual Costco, Claire. I see it in my actual Costco multiple times every time I go to Costco because this is epidemic, right? I have a 14-year-old who, you know, he loves screens too, but even he is like, man, these iPad kids, they're broken, man. They don't even know how to, like, make eye contact with people. And I think that this is part of what we're hoping will happen is that you get to – There are ways to interact with the world besides just your eyeballs and your thumbs, and that's important, isn't it?
5: It is, and that's just one of the things that we really need to be able to get back to is getting into the world around us and being engaged citizens. You know, something I noticed that not a lot of people are talking about is you know, our budget and our taxes. And I was really disappointed to see that the other week, the Trump administration had cut nearly $800 million to our national parks. And this is something that the average person just doesn't really know a lot about because they're not out there. They're not in nature. And I think that if we have our kids get outside, and one of the important things I mentioned in my article is that it's not just go outside and be part of a soccer camp or this camp or this club, which is good, but that we want our kids to have unstructured time outside. So time that they can use their imagination, and everything doesn't have to be so pre-planned for them. Because that's, like you had mentioned, the glazed over and the iPad kid, is we're losing the ability to just use the tools that God's given us and just to be kids who then grow up into good and virtuous adults.
4: Yeah, there's something that, you know, maybe people have a little resistance to in the idea of a national park system. And, you know, that's its own political conversation. You know, how should that kind of thing be funded, you know, or whatever. But I think maybe the deeper question for us to ask, separating it out of politics, is where is the practical use of going to a national park? And someone might say, well, you could be more productive doing X, Y, or Z. And in some sense, this is actually kind of an argument against religion, right? Why would you be involved in any kind of religious reflection or prayer or anything when you could be doing something practical? When in fact, when we look at how God makes and what he does, most of what he has created in this universe is actually not that useful to us at all. We live on a tiny speck of it in the middle of a vast universe. There's this sort of extravagance in the creation of God that shows us something about his magnificence, his magnanimity. And in some ways, you kind of have to get your head into that to realize that God is good. It's hard to realize that God is good if all you're thinking about is accomplishing tasks or satiating desires.
5: Well, one of the things I think about a lot, Matt, is how we have kind of been hardwired to have this appreciation and this draw and desire to be in God's creation that he called good. I think a lot about that when you're in the city, that people want green spaces. You know, you go to New York City, and where do they want to go? They want to go to Central Park. And that there's just something at its core about being outdoors and about seeing the greenery and just like the intricacies of what's been created that really is tied to our nature as human beings.
4: So I, a couple years ago, was in Northern Virginia, and there was this kind of upscale planned community type of thing with lots of shops and a theater, and it's all concrete everywhere, but they had this green space in the middle of it. I don't know if you've ever been to one of these, but it's this green space. It's this sort of lawn where people can sit and read books and lay out blankets. And I was like, well, that's cool that they at least have this. And I looked, and it was all AstroTurf. it was all fake. You know, what strikes me about all this is that we keep on trying to do things to recreate stuff that God has already made and that is already there. And that there is something that you can kind of learn by getting that dirt under your fingernails. Someone might say, well, but can kids get service hours for doing this? Can kids get, you know, credit for class for doing a report on this? And we have to kind of get outside of that mentality and sort of just understand that sometimes you don't have to actually accomplish anything. Sometimes just being there is the benefit.
5: No, you're exactly right. And one of the things that I've even noticed with my own kids, I have three boys, is that they are capable of so much more than we think. And so as parents, you know, it might seem like the easier thing to just give them a video game or give them a tablet. We recently got chickens this spring, and, you know, I was always a little apprehensive, thought this is going to be a lot of work on my end and another more animals to care for. But the kids love them, and they're the ones, and I'm not making them. They want to get up in the morning, make sure all the chickens are out before it's time to go to bed. We have the automatic door, but, like, they want to go out and check on them and bring them food. And I think that it's just another level of responsibility, but it's something for them to care about and just have an invested relationship with.
4: Well, if people want to read your article about this and the usefulness of being bored, as it were, how can they find your article?
5: Yeah, so it's listed right now on the Daily Wire, and you can also check out our website. It's vitaatterra.org.
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1: The Bishop of San Diego has condemned the attack Monday on the Islamic Center of San Diego. Six states yesterday held primaries in key races for the U.S. House, Senate, and governor races, and the Vatican Secretary of State, Pietro Parolin, in a speech to an awards ceremony in Europe, urges Europe to renew its commitment to peace.
0: News at the top and bottom of each hour, every weekday morning here on the Sunrise Morning Show. And got an interesting window into the life of the early church in the first reading from Mass today from Acts chapter 20. So Paul is actually talking to a group of priests in the church in Ephesus. Now, you probably are very familiar with the letter that he wrote to the Ephesians.
1: Indeed.
0: So, this is one of his favorite places to be, Paul, Ephesus. And he says basically goodbye to them forever. He knows that he's not going to see them again. But he says something very interesting, Anna Mitchell, that this turns out to be like one of those kind of verses I never saw scenario that sometimes people from Sola Scriptura backgrounds kind of discover, and they're not sure exactly what to do with. But Paul says here, be vigilant, and remember that for 3 years, night and day, I unceasingly admonished each of you with tears, and now I commend you to God and that gracious word of his that can build you up. Paul was with the Ephesians for 3 years, night and day, teaching and preaching. And we have a record of Paul teaching the Ephesians. Mm-hmm. It's six chapters long. Mm-hmm. It's like six pages
1: probably
0: in your Bible.
1: Probably not like 3 years worth of whatever.
0: That is not
1: said.
0: 3 years worth of material
1: yeah.
0: that you get in the book of Ephesians. So, interestingly, most of what the Ephesians learned from Paul, they did not learn through the letter to the Ephesians. They learned through Paul hanging out and being with them and praying with them and celebrating the sacraments with them and being a minister of reconciliation among them. Mm-hmm. So there's this question about, you know, well, we look at scripture and tradition. What do you Catholics have, like a secret book of Paul's letters that you claim that, you know, explains all this other stuff and that, you know,
1: we
0: can't just trust it. No, we have this world that Paul helped to make happen in Ephesus, and of course they carried that forward.
1: Yeah.
0: And, you know, he wrote him some advice columns too. And that made
1: him hitting the highlights, so to speak.
0: That's right. You know, he knew the pastoral needs, and so he addressed a few quick things. But that's it. Like, that's all we get in writing about the Ephesians. And he was there for three whole years. So, yeah. Interesting.
1: Good stuff.
0: But that's how the church gets built in Ephesus. Not through a letter, but through Paul's actual experience.
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12: A Marian prayer from the Celtic tradition. 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To thee we, night and day, erring children of Adam and Eve, lift our voice in supplication, in groans and grief and tears. Bestow upon us, thou root of gladness, since thou art the cup of generous graces, the faith of John and Peter and Paul, with the wings of Gabriel on the heights of the clouds. Vouchsafe to us, thou golden branch, a mansion in the realm of peace, rest from the perils and stress of waves, beneath the shade of the fruit of thy womb, Jesus. 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
0: It is time for Bible Foods with Rita Heikenfeld from AboutEating.com, and I don't know how your garden is doing right now, but I got a few things popping up, a few blooms, a few baby peppers and tomatoes as well. Rita, good morning.
13: Good morning. I'm glad because that's what we're going to talk about today and how all gardening goes way back to Bible days, even when Jesus was on this earth.
0: Yeah, before that even, as a matter of fact, if you want to talk about gardening, and that's the first job that God gives to Adam, you know, after his creation. So this is something that's a long-standing history in civilization and humanity. But Jesus, I always say, Rita, that if you want to really understand what Jesus has to say in his parables and teachings, number one, go fishing. Number two, plant a garden, because so much of what he says is tied to those two kinds of realities.
13: You know, so, that's so true. And I'm thinking with gardening, when you think of Matthew in chapter 13 about the sower of the seeds, sower went out to sow. And as he sowed, some seeds fell along a path and the birds came and ate them up. And some fell on rocky ground where they didn't have enough soil to thrive. They came up, but they didn't have any depth. So when the sun came out, they were scorched, and they just withered away. And then some fell upon thorns, and then the thorns overtook those, choked them out. And then other seeds fell on good soil and brought forth what was called back then grain, lots and lots. And the parable, it says, he who has ears, let him hear. So I think that's just a great lesson, don't you?
4: Oh, absolutely. And it's also reflective of the reality of any of us who've ever gardened. You know what happens if you plant something but you don't pull up the weeds all around it? It'll get choked out, right? If you want it to grow, you don't drop a seed on the concrete on the sidewalk. It's not going to happen. You know, and one of the other things that strikes me, too, is there's another great parable that Jesus says. He tells in Luke chapter 13 about a barren fig tree that's not producing fruit. But you know what? Maybe if it's not producing fruit, you should go spread some manure around the base of it and see if next season it produces fruit. I don't know about you, Rita, but if you want a garden to grow, a little compost or fertilizer, even perhaps manure, is a good, decent solution to get you some good, fertile ground to grow in.
13: Oh, it is. And we have, I call it black gold. We have a big pile of horse manure out back. And, you know, when you think of gardening, Annie had brought this up. What kind of soil do you need? Is your yard soil okay? And, you know, if you're doing in-ground garden, I always say most of the time, check your soil. It's usually okay, but as you just said, you got to prepare the ground. You got to get all those weeds out, loosen up that soil well, and then, as you just said again, add a little compost or your favorite fertilizer. Then I think you're good to go. Now, if you're doing container gardening, Matt, which a lot of people do, I think for containers, I like to use potting soil. It's lighter weight. It's got everything you need in it, and it won't weigh the containers down. And then the raised beds, that can be filled with good yard soil or the bags of topsoil. So how do you grow? Are you doing containers or raised beds or in-ground?
4: I'm doing containers right now, and I've got mostly herbs, but I got a couple of standalone pots with peppers and tomatoes at the moment. That's kind of the thing. Now, you got to be careful if you're going to do one of those standalone pots with something like cucumbers, because you better have something for those cucumbers to climb on.
13: Oh, yeah. You know, the regular old-fashioned cucumbers, like the big ones you see in the store, absolutely need something to climb on for support. You can do fencing or stakes, whatever. But there's some new cucumber varieties out there, Matt, that are more bush-like, like for raised beds and containers. So don't let not having, the lower 40 in a plow stop you from growing cucumbers.
4: Well, I have neither a lower 40 nor a plow nor a donkey to pull it. So yeah, that's kind of how I roll. You know, the other thing, too, I was thinking about this with fertilizer. So when I lived at a Catholic worker house in Cincinnati for a while, it was an interesting time. But one of my jobs was vermicomposting. Did you ever mess around with any of that? Well, basically, we would put all our compost in a tub with a bunch of worms, and then every once in a while, we'd take the worms out, separate them into a new thing of compost, and then take all the stuff that they had eaten and had passed through them and use that. And that was the real black gold, Rita.
13: You know what? That verma composting is just perfect. And when you think of worms and their job in the soil, no better way. It's all natural. And that's something, too, fun for the kids because, you know, they love to get their hands in that dirt and get those little wigglers in between. But, yes, worms are a great compost, great addition to any garden. So you were doing good back then.
4: Yeah. Well, you know what? What this all tells me, too, is the sort of the genius of the way that God set up creation. How in the world is it possible that you can eat something and throw the rinds in a bucket and a worm can then go and eat it, and then it passes through the worm, and next thing you know, you've got something that will help you grow another vegetable? I mean, it's genius.
13: It is. And, you know, now they're selling dried composted, the vermiculture, dried worm castings, and they're expensive. So here we're talking about not only if you garden, have a little pot or whatever, you're not only saving money, it's a wonderful, wonderful, fun thing for your family to do, too. You can grow carrots, potatoes, as we talked about, cucumbers, tomatoes, peppers. I love that you're growing those little peppers for the kids, because those are in those blister packs. So, yeah, lots of fun things you can do. And on my website, I have got a great recipe just for a tomato basil bruschetta and some other really good information about what herbs you can grow in containers. So we'll all get out there and dig in the dirt in some fashion.
4: Well, you can't grow the baguette for that, but you can grow the basil, and you can grow the cherry tomatoes for that. And I'll have that recipe up here on our website, sunrisemorningshow.com, as well. Rita, thank you again for great thoughts on gardening God's good earth this morning.
13: Well, I'm always glad to talk to you, and I will talk to you again next week, Matt.
0: All right. Thanks so much, Rita. Find her linked in the show notes at sunrisemorningshow.com. Half past the hour. Here's Anna with news.
1: Good morning. The U.S. bishops are condemning the attack Monday on the Islamic Center of San Diego, where three people were killed in what police are investigating as a hate crime. The three adults were killed Monday when they kept two armed attackers from entering the Islamic Center, which was full of children at the time. Last night, an interfaith vigil was held outside the mosque, where the three victims were hailed as heroes for giving their lives to protect the children. Speakers at the vigil called for peace and for an end to Islamophobia. Authorities say the attackers, who took their own lives, had been radicalized online. San Diego Bishop Michael Pham said in a statement, quote, "We stand united in solidarity and prayer with the Muslim community, which was subjected to a senseless act of violence, saying an attack on one faith community is an attack on the sacred dignity of all human life." Archbishop Paul Coakley, the president of the U.S. Bishops Conference, also issued a statement condemning the violence and expressing profound sorrow and prayerful solidarity. He said he and his fellow bishops stand with all who mourn in the wake of this senseless violence, affirming our shared commitment to the dignity of every human life and the rejection of hatred in all its forms. In Washington, the Senate passed a war powers resolution yesterday meant to limit President Trump's Iran war powers. Tammy Trujillo reports.
14: It marks the first time it's passed after several failed attempts. Republican Senators Susan Collins of Maine, Lisa Murkowski of Alaska, Rand Paul of Kentucky, and Bill Cassidy of Louisiana joined Democrats to pass the motion 50-47. Cassidy lost his primary bid just days ago and voted in favor of the resolution for the first time. As before, Senator John Fetterman of Pennsylvania was the only Democrat to oppose it. If it passes in the House, the measure will surely be vetoed by Trump. I'm Tammy Trujillo.
1: Yesterday was primary day in six states for U.S. House, Senate, and governor races. Voters cast ballots in key elections across Kentucky, Georgia, Alabama, Pennsylvania, Idaho, and Oregon. In Kentucky, Ed Gallrein won the Republican primary for Kentucky's 4th Congressional District over Republican Congressman Thomas Massey, a vocal President Trump critic in recent years. This was one of the top races many believed was a test to measure Trump's influence on the GOP. The Vatican Secretary of State gave an address at an EU Parliament awards ceremony urging Europe to renew its commitment to peace. From Vatican Radio, Linda Bordoni reports.
15: Speaking at a ceremony during which he received the European Order of Merit, Cardinal Pietro Parolin conveyed the greetings of Pope Leo XIV and reiterated that peace in Europe cannot be taken for granted, but must be continually strengthened through concrete choices and shared responsibility. The Vatican Secretary of State described harmony among peoples as a promise rooted in the founding values of the European Union. Those values, he said, remain deeply connected to Europe's Christian heritage and continue to offer guidance in today's world, especially as new conflicts and tensions emerge on the international stage. Among the principles highlighted by the Cardinal during his acceptance speech was the inviolable dignity of every human person. This dignity, he said, must always be protected at every stage of life and should remain at the center of political and social decision-making. The Cardinal also reaffirmed the Holy See's willingness to work together with European institutions in promoting dialogue, solidarity, and peace. The event marked the presentation of the European Order of Merit, a distinction established on the 75th anniversary of the Schuman Declaration, the founding moment of European unity after the Second World War. The award honors individuals whose work strengthens Europe and promotes the shared values of peace, democracy, and human dignity. And alongside Cardinal Parolin, recipients on Tuesday included former German Chancellor Angela Merkel, former Polish President Lech Wałęsa, and former Portuguese President and Prime Minister Aníbal Cavaco Silva. I'm Linda Bordoni.
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0: Show. 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
16: The Baltimore Catechism asks, why do we receive the gift of knowledge? 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Through science and through the effective scientific method, man's knowledge has continually been increasing from his birth and especially in this century. And yet there are certain knowledges that we cannot have on our own, the knowledge of God's will. This is something beyond us because God's will is so far above us. It's like looking into the sun. It's something that we cannot do with the unaided eye. Instead, we'll grow blind. And so in order to allow us to penetrate into God's holy, divine, and all-illuminating will, we need a special gift, the gift of the Holy Spirit. Through this gift of knowledge, we are enabled to discover the will of God in all things. Come, Holy Spirit, fill me with the gift of knowledge, so that I may discover the will of God, and especially His will for my life. Reflecting on the Baltimore Catechism, I'm Dominican Father Ezra Sullivan.
0: The Sunrise Morning Show continues. I'm Matt Swaim, joined now by Gary Zimak from followingthetruth.com. He joins us from Philly's country. And Gary, I don't even know how to get into this conversation with you. It's a little awkward because the Reds are playing the Phillies right now. I just want you to know that no matter what happens, I will always respect you as a brother.
17: Oh, man, you got the better of us last night. But, you know, we're gonna keep going. We're going to try again today. But always good to talk to you, Matt.
0: Indeed, indeed. Well, we have been looking at all kinds of verses that, you know, kind of help us get perspective when the world is going insane. And, you know, Anna Mitchell and I, you know, every morning before we get on the air, you know, it seems like we're shooting stories back and forth at one another. Did you see this? Man, that's nuts. Things are crazy. People are insane.
17: Right.
0: But I think that this verse from Paul today in 1 Corinthians is actually, strangely, it's not one that I immediately comes to mind when I'm thinking about how crazy the world is, but I think it actually is a remedy for that anxiety about the state of things. Share it with us.
17: I agree, Matt. It's a very simple question, one that we can really, you know, face it as, look at it as it's directed to each one of us. 1 Corinthians chapter 3, verse 16, Paul writes this: do you not know that you are God's temple and that God's Spirit dwells in you? Again, it's a simple question, and as we approach Pentecost, and when I get up each day and I face my many weaknesses and think of the challenges that I may face today, this is a question that I have to ask myself and remind myself of. The fact that the Holy Spirit does dwell in me, and because of that, I have power. I have the power of the Spirit to face the situations that I will face today. The Spirit enables me to think, to speak, and act as Jesus did. I mean, literally, to go out and be Jesus in the world. I have that kind of power. And to be honest with you, if I ask myself this question, or I assume that Paul is asking me this question, do you not know that you're God's temple and the Holy Spirit dwells in you? I would have to say a lot of times my answer is going to be, I forgot. You're right. I know it, but I forgot. And I think we all need that reminder. And also, when you talk about the world being crazy, and some of the attacks we will face, maybe on social media, maybe in person, people giving us a hard time, difficult people to deal with. We have to remember that not only I am a temple, am I a temple of the Holy Spirit, but every baptized Christian is also a temple of the Holy Spirit. So maybe I should treat

0: I mean, it's kind of a crazy concept, but that's really, again, that's the perspective, the reframing of kind of our way of looking at this stuff.
1: Yeah, and it's such a simple reminder, but it's one that's very much needed, because one of the greatest sources of our anxiety or our discouragement is the feeling that I can't handle this or that or the other thing. Whatever I'm about to face, I just can't do it. Or maybe I can't overcome this sin that I keep committing over and over and over. Well, the answer is, yes, you can. The Holy Spirit is within us, and with our cooperation with the Holy Spirit, we will be able to overcome and deal with whatever we're facing. And that important reminder can literally change our attitude. As I was reading it to you, it was kind of changing my attitude. And, you know, there's not a day that we don't do one of these segments, you and I, when beforehand I don't ask the Holy Spirit to come in me and help me and speak through me, because I know what I can do on my own, Matt. And you probably know what I could do on my own, but with the help of the Holy Spirit, I can make a little bit of sense sometimes.
0: Yeah, neither you or I would survive in the wild very long, Gary. But you know, the other thing here too is that you know, imagine how the apostles must have felt. You know, they rejoiced when they went away from the ascension, and it says, though, even then, that they worshipped him, but they also doubted.
1: Yeah, I like that.
0: Another hold up in the upper room trying to figure out what's going to happen, and then it's like a switch flips. Like, that's a different Peter that comes out of the room on Pentecost Sunday. It's a different Peter. Everybody can tell, and Peter can tell. When you read the letters of Peter in the New Testament, you're like, how is this the same guy?
1: Yeah.
0: From the Gospels, because it doesn't sound like him at all. Like, something happened in him.
1: Right, and even though we may have that power, and we do have that power through the Holy Spirit, we need to be reminded of that, because it's quite possible for us to ignore the power of the Holy Spirit working in us simply because we forget that he's in us and he's working in us. So I think this reminder is really important for each of us today to be reminded of the fact, especially as we approach Pentecost Sunday, that we remember that we do have this power. Jesus did not leave us alone. He promised that. He gives himself to us through the Eucharist, but also through the power of the Holy Spirit. So he's not just in the tabernacle. He dwells through his Holy Spirit inside of each one of us. And with the power of the Spirit moving in us, we're going to be able to accomplish more than we could ever do on our own.
0: Yeah, I mean, you are the tabernacle when you receive the Eucharist.
1: Yeah. Wow.
0: I mean, that's you. You are carrying Christ in the tabernacle of your body out into the world. That's essentially what Paul is saying here. You are God's temple. Like, you are.
1: Right.
0: You know? This is not some sort of an abstract idea of, like, God made you and that's cool. No, there's like an actual sacramental reality to this when we walk out of Mass.
1: Yeah, and I'm so glad you mentioned that, because sometimes the idea of the indwelling of the Holy Spirit can tend to be a little abstract, can tend to be very abstract. But we need that reminder. Something changed. Something changed when we received the Holy Spirit. But now it's up to us to cooperate with the power of the Holy Spirit and to follow the prompting of the Spirit, which isn't easy. It's something we have to work at, but it's something that we can work at and we can do a better job at by just desiring to let the Holy Spirit work in us. You know what that means, Matt? That means sometimes I'm going to have to do things that I might not want to do, or that might be a little difficult, or I might have to remain quiet when I don't feel like remaining quiet. That initial thought that, oh, maybe I shouldn't say this, or maybe I should do this, that's typically coming from the Holy Spirit, but it's up to us to either agree and respond to the Spirit or to ignore the Spirit.
0: Indeed. Well, Gary, this has been some great stuff today. I'm always glad when you show up on Wednesdays, because it's usually right after some terrible, weird thing has happened in the news.
1: Yeah.
0: And it's a good perspective orienter. Good perspective.
1: Yes, thank you. I appreciate it. Always good to be here, Matt.
0: Well, if people want to connect with you, remind them where they can find you.
1: The best place is to go to my website, followingthetruth.com.
0: Linked in the show notes at sunrisemorningshow.com. Thanks, Gary. Have a great day.
1: All right, my friend. Thanks so much.
0: All right, we're back after this. It's a quarter till.
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0: From fathersofthechurch.com, Mike Aquilina joining us again here on the Sunrise Morning Show. He's author of many books, including pertinent to today's discussion, Keeping Mary Close. Good morning, Mike.
6: Good morning, Andy.
0: So, of course, in the month of May, we celebrate the Blessed Mother in a special way. Did the early church revere the Blessed Mother of God?
7: Absolutely, in many different ways. You know, through feast days and through their literature and in the liturgies, there are so many remnants of this in the documentary record, in the archaeological record. They didn't mark the month of May the way we do. That's a fairly recent innovation. And by recent, I mean the 16th century. So even that goes back a ways. We're talking half a millennium there. They did honor the Blessed Virgin Mary. They appreciated her necessity, really, for the understanding of the mysteries of the life of Jesus Christ. I love the way Ignatius of Antioch puts it in one of his letter to the Ephesians. And you have to understand, Ignatius is one of the very earliest of Christian testimonies. You know, he is someone who learned the gospel from the apostles themselves. He was one of the apostolic fathers. He's writing around 107 AD. And listen to what he says. He says, "Now, the virginity of Mary was hidden from the prince of this world, as was also her offspring, and the death of the Lord, three mysteries of renown, which were wrought in silence by God." You see here that Ignatius so esteemed the virginity of Mary as a work of God that he placed it in relation to the central mysteries of Christianity, Jesus' incarnation and his redemptive death. This is remarkable, and it really instructs us on how we should consider the mysteries of Mary as well in relation to her Son, our Lord Jesus Christ.
0: And it is all about her Son, isn't it? I mean, I think of, when I think of the early church and the Blessed Virgin Mary, my mind goes to the Council of Ephesus, Mike, and the controversy over the title that we now take for granted, I think, today, the Theotokos, the Mother of God. Can you talk about the link between Ephesus and Mary and how that tradition kind of came about?
7: Well, what's funny is it was taken for granted at the time of Ephesus as yes. well, and long before that. And that was the problem, that we had this new bishop in Constantinople who was calling the title Mother of God into question. So he is telling his people not to use that term in their hymns, in their prayers. And all these people are saying, what's wrong with you? This is the way we learned it from our grandparents and the way they learned it from their grandparents. And it's true. Once you got into the historical record, you could see that the term Mother of God had been used for so long and so commonly before then. The Emperor Julian the Apostate, who was an ex-Christian and very much anti-Christian, mocked Christians for using the term Mother of God so much when he considered it illogical. Hmm. You know, he said, he said, a mother must precede her son in time. How could God himself have a mother? And Cyril of Alexandria responded, no, you're not getting it at all. Jesus is God, and Mary mothered him. We cannot dispute those facts. And so she merits the term Mother of God by this extraordinary grace. So the emperor called the Council of Ephesus to settle this dispute between the Bishop Nestorius and his people in Constantinople, because it was roiling the church. It was causing great controversy and great division, and there was no reason for it. As Cyril and the other bishops showed at the council, that term had been in common use in prayers and liturgies and in other writings and since at least the early 3rd century. They could document it back that far. And before that, we don't have a whole lot of documentation anyway. So they showed that this is something that the church had always done.
0: I want to get back to that point about prayer in a second, but to stick with the Council of Ephesus just for one more moment. I mean, God brings good out of all problems, I guess you could say,
7: yes.
0: Right? And
7: yeah.
0: And from that, we get the first church devoted to Mary as the Mother of God. I mean, talk about a nice consolation prize.
7: Yes, and what a beautiful church it is. It still stands today in Rome, and that's something that we can thank God for. This is the ancient faith. This is the way Christians have always believed, and it's not that devotion to Mary is important in itself. It is, but it's not supremely important. Its true importance is that it safeguards our devotion to Jesus Christ, which is unique, you know, because he's God. So Mary is kind of the foundation for our devotion to Jesus as man, because she gave him a human birth. And Mary also safeguards our devotion to him as God, because she conceived him in a miraculous way, in a divine way, and so she's key to a proper understanding of Jesus. And Nestorius didn't get this. Cyril of Alexandria did, and he preserved the apostolic faith so that it could be passed down in the church, not only through doctrine and not only through theology, but through devotion as well. Forever.
0: Yeah, so back to that point about devotion and prayer. What is the earliest prayer that we know of to the Blessed Mother for her intercession?
7: It's a prayer that's kept with liturgical texts. It was found in Egypt, and it's from the early 3rd century. The earliest one that I was alluding to before, it's called, we know it in the West as the Subtuum Presidium. Mm-hmm. Those are the opening words of the prayer in Latin, which was the language commonly used in the Western Church at that time. We also have translations of that prayer in many other languages, so we know that it was used all through the Church. It was truly universal. It was truly Catholic from the beginning. And it's a beautiful prayer. We fly to your patronage, O Holy Mother of God. Despise not our petitions and our necessity, but deliver us from all danger, O ever glorious and blessed Virgin Mary. It's something I pray every day. and I have for decades now, because I want to feel that unity with the earliest Christians. I want to believe what they believed. I want to know Jesus the way they knew Jesus, and I want to be willing to go to the ultimate ends for Jesus if I'm called to do that. And so I try to practice the faith the way they do. I try to love his mother and my mother the way they did.
0: Beautifully put. Thank you so much, Mike Aquilina. You can find fathersofthechurch.com linked at sunrisemorningshow.com if you want to read more about how the early church revered the Blessed Virgin Mary. You can get his book, Keeping Mary Close. And Matt, I think it's an important point to note that not only did the earliest of Christians revere Mary, they prayed to her. I mean, to have that fragment of the prayer, the Subtuum Praesidium, shows us that they were praying to Mary from the get-go. So, well, Matt has no comment, so that's fine. Whatever, Matt. I don't know that Matt heard me. He probably put down his headphones. Ah, well. Anyway, like I said, fathersofthechurch.com, linked at sunrisemorningshow.com. 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Sunrisemorningshow.com. 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
13: Alleluia, Christ is risen. This Easter, our hearts rejoice because the tomb is empty, death is defeated, and hope is alive. The resurrection reminds us that no darkness is greater than God's light, and no sorrow is beyond His redeeming love. 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
15: Hi, this is Heather Caro. Please take a moment to pray with me to Our Lady of the Prairie. In the name of the Father, and the Son, and the Holy Spirit. Our Lady of the Prairie, gentle mother and keeper of quiet places, look upon the fields of our hearts and pray for us. Ask your Son to till the soil of our souls, breaking up the hardness of doubt and fear, planting the seeds of faith, hope, and love, and watering them with His grace. When trials scorch like the sun and worries blow like the wind, be our shelter, our refuge, our guide. Help us to root ourselves deeply in Christ, that we may bear good fruit in kindness, mercy, and truth. Our Lady of the Prairie, pray for us, that our lives may become a rich harvest for the glory of God. Amen. In the name of the Father, and the Son, and the Holy Spirit.
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0: It is Wednesday, the 20th of May, and as we are in the season of Easter between Ascension and Pentecost, let's pray in the name of the Father, and the Son, and the Holy Spirit. Lord, you promised that the house of the Messianic King would last forever. In the Spirit, grant us the grace to put our trust in your fidelity rather than our own short-sightedness. You have made your promise known in the assembly of the holy ones. In the Spirit, teach us to hear and to live the words we pray when we are gathered for worship. You have clothed yourself in truth and beauty. In the Spirit, make us walk in the ways of truth and beauty today. O God, you have kept your covenant with every generation. In a world shadowed by the many infidelities of frail humanity, grant us faith in your enduring love, confirmed in us by the power of your Holy Spirit, through Christ our Lord. Amen. And since it is his feast today, St. Bernardine of Siena, pray for us. We're going to be talking a lot more about St. Bernardine with Dr. Matthew Bunsen at the end of this hour. I'm Matt Swaim. Anna Mitchell has news. Paul Lockman at the controls. And up this hour, we'll also talk to Father Philip Michael Tangora, look at Pope Leo's recent remarks regarding the sacrament of confirmation. Want to make sure that people don't think that they are graduating out of the church. They've checked their last box, and now they can go do something else. No, confirmation is launching your life in the church. And we'll talk about that with Father Philip Michael Tangora. Carlo Broussard will be along to talk more about baptism. Deacon Nathan Beiersdorfer continues our series on Introduction to the Devout Life by St. Francis de Sales, and a lot more to come over the next hour. Stay with us if you can. Right now, it is 2 minutes past news of service of Central Fabricators and centralfabricators.com. Here's Anna Mitchell.
1: Good morning. The Bishop of San Diego is condemning the attack earlier this week on the Islamic Center of San Diego, where three people were killed and what police are investigating as a hate crime. The three adults were killed Monday when they kept two armed attackers from entering the Islamic Center, which was full of children at that time. Tuesday night, an interfaith prayer vigil was held outside the mosque where the three victims were hailed as heroes. Speakers at the vigil called for peace and for an end to Islamophobia. Authorities say the attackers, who took their own lives, had been radicalized online. Bishop Michael Pham of San Diego released a statement in the wake of the shooting saying, quote, "We stand united in solidarity and prayer with the Muslim community, which was subjected to a senseless act of violence." He said, "An attack on one faith community is an attack on the sacred dignity of all human life." Archbishop Paul Coakley, the president of the U.S. bishops, also issued a statement yesterday condemning the violence and expressing profound sorrow and prayerful solidarity. He said he and his fellow bishops stand with all who mourn in the wake of this senseless violence, affirming our shared commitment to the dignity of every human life and the rejection of hatred in all its forms. In Washington, President Trump told lawmakers at a White House congressional picnic that he hopes to end the conflict with Iran, quote, "very quickly." More from Mark Mayfield.
2: He said Iran was eager for a deal and argued the situation should have happened for 47 years. Trump added that action would come fast and predicted oil prices would fall as a result, while insisting the administration was close to resolving the war and preventing Iran from obtaining a nuclear weapon. His remarks came just hours after the Senate advanced a war powers resolution, which is aimed at requiring the withdrawal of U.S. forces from the Iran conflict. I'm Mark Mayfield.
1: Yesterday was primary day in six states for key U.S. House, Senate, and governor races. Voters cast ballots in key elections across Kentucky, Georgia, Alabama, Pennsylvania, Idaho, and Oregon. In Kentucky, in a closely watched race, Ed Gallrein won the Republican primary for Kentucky's 4th Congressional District over incumbent Republican Congressman Thomas Massey, who has been recently a vocal critic of President Trump. This was one of the top races, many believe to be a test to measure Trump's influence over the GOP. Disney is being hit with a class action lawsuit over facial recognition technology at its California theme parks. Monica Nelson reports.
3: Facial recognition was put in place at Disneyland and Disney California Adventure entrances in April. The lawsuit argues Disney does not adequately disclose the use of their biometric collection. It adds that a sign at select entrances with a slash through a silhouette that allows guests to avoid the facial recognition isn't enough notice. The lawsuit's seeking at least $5 million. I'm Monica Nelson.
1: And Meta's North American employees have been told to work from home today, the day the company plans to lay off an estimated 10% of its workforce. The job cuts come as the social media tech giant incorporates more artificial intelligence into its operations. My question, Matt, are they going to have like ChatGPT tell them whether or not they have a job after today? But can
0: That's
1: you imagine,
0: a good question.
1: Like, stay home because we don't want to tell you to your face that you don't have a job anymore?
0: Well, I don't know if you know this, but generally speaking, social media confrontation is the coward's way out.
1: Yeah. There's Maybe they're going to tell them in a Facebook post.
0: I mean, Facebook kind of pioneered the method of saying things to people remotely that you would never say to their face.
1: Just keep refreshing to find out whether you have a job or not.
0: Yeah.
1: Wow. This is such a... I was just telling you off the air that you were, who were you talking to where you mentioned the Tower of Babel? I was thinking about,
0: I don't know, I've been mentioning it a lot lately, but
1: well, I feel like social media is kind of like a Tower of Babel story. Here we have built this whole network to connect the entire world, and yet we are so disconnected and isolated amidst this ruse of being totally connected or more connected.
0: Maybe, you know, I know where you probably saw it. You probably saw it in my New York Times best-selling book, Prayer in the Digital Age, where I address this at length.
1: Well, it's even worse than when your New York Times best-selling book, Prayer in the Digital Age, came out. How many years ago now?
0: I don't know, but
1: Matt,
0: I'm sure you can get a copy on eBay for a couple hundred dollars.
1: I'm going to go to Thrift Books.
0: Oh, boy.
1: Let's see.
0: Anna Mitchell, get me off the clearance rack.
1: Prayer and
0: Go look at your local half-price books.
1: Let's see if there are any copies available.
0: Limited edition.
1: Ooh, paperback, like new, for $6.19, folks. You can go get it.
0: You know what
1: like
0: new means? They didn't read it. The Sunrise Morning Show continues. I'm Matt Swaim, joined now by Father Philip Michael Tangore. He's a pastor and a canon lawyer. He joins us from the Diocese of Patterson. Perhaps you've gotten one of his books, and I hope you actually did read them, Holiness and Living the Sacramental Life, and This Is Our Faith. Father, good morning.
4: Good morning, Matt.
0: So today's topic, close to my heart. I got a kid getting confirmed in a matter of days, and we actually had this conversation about how, you know, important it is for him to do the retreats and, you know, get involved in the process of preparing for confirmation. And he doesn't believe me that a lot of kids stop going to church after they get confirmed. But this is epidemic, and I'm sure you've seen it throughout your work as a pastor.
4: Absolutely. I mean, there's an old meme that circulates every now and again where it's Jesus looking at a bunch of children going, "Now that you're confirmed, you're finished." You know, and then it's hashtag things Jesus never said.
0: Right.
4: And Pope Leo just lamented about this recently, where he says, at times when the bishop administers confirmation to give to the Holy Spirit, the children are never seen again. They disappear from the parish. So much of that lament is so true for, I think, every single pastor. There's always, you know, a handful of kids that you just don't ever see again. And sometimes I find it now also happening with First Holy Communion, where you have kids who make their First Holy Communion and then they disappear from religious education. It's like, where are they? Third grade, fourth grade, fifth grade, sixth grade. They're gone. And then their parents suddenly want to like reemerge right in time for confirmation one and say, oh, my child, well, we have a policy in my parish that you have to pass the sixth grade equivalency exam. You want to try and enter confirmation in the seventh grade. So, I mean, it's
0: you can't just pop up out of the wilderness and then
4: Well, this is what they want.
0: Pop back in a hole, right?
4: Because all the thing is that some their parents have instilled in them, the only thing that matters is making the sacraments where grandma and grandpa are going to give you a check. And I hate to say it, but that is a operative mentality. It's a thing. It's totally a thing.
0: Dress up, have a party. There's a lot to be said here about the parents, I think, because this is why I am so dialed in on the importance of adult faith formation, because I think that we have worked this whole situation backwards. We throw all of the religious ed and prep into preparing kids to get baptized and First Communion and First Confession and Confirmation, and then there's like nothing. Unless you want to pay, like, I don't know, $60 for materials for a Bible study that meets at 10:30 on Tuesdays, so the second week of every month for 4 months or something. Like, we got nothing for a lot of these people. I mean, some parishes do it well, but you know what? If we don't have the adults being formed in a really strong way, then that's not going to trickle down to their kids. They're just going to think of it as another party with another check.
4: And I know that this sounds cliche at this point, but let's face it, for 50, 60 years, there was really piss-poor catechesis. So the parents were formed where it was, let's microwave a bunch of cotton balls and hand out warm fuzzies, you know? And they did not actually get to know and understand and love the faith. And that's why so much catechesis for adult faith formation is so very, very important. And creating those programs, whatever you want to call them. But then we can also, and I'm not trying to slight any specific organization, but we can, as priests, we can totally put, well, we have Ascension Press's Bible study in our parish, so I can wipe my hands free.
0: Yeah.
4: I can wipe my hands free of my responsibility as a pastor because Ascension Press is in our parish. Or we have some program that adults can do, but they're not doing it. You got to get them on Sunday. You got to start preaching homilies on Sunday when they're there. When you have the captive audience that is actually going to address these issues, because that's the only way you're ever going to start to make a difference is when you have them as a captive audience on a Sunday in your homily. Because the people who are going to go to the Bible studies and the adult faith formation programs and the parish mission are the people you've already won over, not the people who are on the periphery, you know. And like, that's one of the things that Pope Francis was very clear on, is reaching out to the periphery. That's something that I hope from Pope Francis's pontificate maintains itself. You know, we got to go out to where they are. We got to do the things that are going to get the people on the fringe, the fence sitters. Those are the people that we have to bring in. And we're only creating more by just confirming everyone that's a warm body. I also feel that we're doing an injustice. If the kid doesn't want to be confirmed, don't confirm them.
0: I agree 100%. As a matter of fact,
4: let them have OCIA someday as an adult and make an adult decision to be following Jesus Christ the way they ought to. I can't tell you. I've turned kids away.
0: Yeah. Well, the reason is that confirmation is supposed to be something that you actively participate in with your will.
4: Correct.
0: Right? Because that's the difference between this and your baptism for a lot of these kids, is like the baptism just sort of happened to you while you were, like, you know, maybe asleep or crying or, you know,
4: yeah.
0: Who knows what.
4: An infant. Yeah.
0: But I've talked to so many people, some of the most strong and well-formed Catholics I know among the revert crowd are ones who are out of conviction. We're like, I don't believe this. I'm not going to get confirmed. And I know this sounds crazy, but there's something about them having a conviction that they want to act on in that moment that God has turned around and used in their life later to say, hey, you want to do the right thing. Well, let me tell you what the right thing actually is.
4: Correct.
0: Confirmed.
4: Correct. And you know what? It's not that we're leaving them with, you know, it's not like they have to have confirmation. And it's not like they have to, that we're leaving them pastorally unequipped. We've given them baptism. We've given them their first Holy Communion. So it's not that they're pastorally unequipped. It's not that they haven't had sacramental grace in their lives. Let them come to the moment of confirmation when they are mature and they truly want it, like you're saying. And then they will live a life of faith so much more deeply. I mean, you look at what's going on in Manhattan and you look at what's happening with Gen Z and how many of them are coming to the church. Well, the reason why those numbers are so strong is they did not have confirmation imposed upon them. What they did was they were baptized. They might have received their first Holy Communion. And then in college or as a young working professional, they had that moment. And then they said, you know what? No, I want to receive the Eucharist. I want to receive confirmation. So you know what? OCIA programs and stuff like that are going to be the larger programs than, say, your high school confirmants. But that's fine. That's fine.
0: Yeah.
4: Let them come when they are truly ready to embrace Jesus Christ and live a life of faith in the church.
0: Yeah, and there are probably all kinds of people saying, well, there are efforts to move the age of confirmation down. Well, that's interesting, because if you get a kid while they're like excited, you know, still excited before they've become a washed out teenager, maybe you do
4: exactly.
0: have some more success there.
4: Maybe.
0: Right? Or, of course, our Eastern brothers and sisters who's like, yeah, we do all this at the same time. Right?
4: Yeah.
0: Those are other conversations for other times. But the bottom line is, don't just check another box. Don't just check
4: Correct.
0: Another box. This is real, and it is important for your life of faith moving forward. Father Philip Michael Tangora, thank you as always. Have a great day.
4: God bless everybody.
0: All right, 17 past. We're back right after this.
1: Anna Mitchell here. 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
0: 19 past, here's Anna with headlines.
1: The Bishop of San Diego, as well as the President of the U.S. Bishops Conference, have condemned the attack earlier this week on the Islamic Center of San Diego. Yesterday was primary day in six states in key races for U.S. House, Senate, and governor races that will take place in November. November, and the Vatican Secretary of State, Cardinal Pietro Parolin, received an award and gave an address at the EU Parliament Awards ceremony yesterday, encouraging Europe to renew its commitment to peace.
0: Next newscast in about 10 minutes.
1: You got happy more. Birthday to my husband, Will.
0: Happy birthday,
1: happy Will. Happy 1701st anniversary of the opening of the Council of Nicaea.
0: Okay.
1: You recall last year, it was a big year, 2025.
0: 1700 years.
1: But, yeah. So today, 1701 cool. years ago, the Council of Nicaea opened.
0: Anna Mitchell, I'm going to cover all my bases since, so I don't get letters after this last segment.
1: Sure.
0: There are places like Denver where you've got confirmation before First Communion. Mm-hmm. And you've got the Ukrainian Rite and some of our Eastern brothers and sisters
1: who do it all back to the apostolic practice. Yeah.
0: All so there are ways.
1: We still have the Easter
0: checking
1: Vigil.
0: A box.
1: It happens.
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10: This is Father Rob Jack with the Heart of St. Paul. We do not know much about St. Paul's personal life, but it appears that he must have liked sports. He uses sports analogies in his different writings, including the first letter to the Corinthians, chapter 9. He writes there, "Do you not know that in a race all the runners compete, but only one receives the prize? So run that you may obtain it. Every athlete exercises self-control in all things. They do it to receive a perishable wreath, but we an imperishable one." St. Paul teaches us that all who have the gift of faith are athletes for Christ. Just as athletes discipline their bodies to run the race, we must discipline our souls and bodies so that we never lose focus of what our true goal is, everlasting life with Christ. St. Paul is the motivator for all of us when we get tired or want to fall out of the race. He knows what it takes because he's already run the race. He knows we need the Holy Spirit. Christians need the spiritual discipline of prayer, the sacraments, and a life of generous service. Christians also need the physical discipline of turning away from sin and living a life of virtue. When the runners win the perishable crown, they usually want to go to Disneyland. As we run for the imperishable crown of holiness, our goal is a lot greater. We want to go to heaven, and we hear this from the heart of St. Paul.
1: 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Good morning, Carlo. Carlo, you there? Do we have Carlo? Did we lose Carlo? Paul's looking like I have no idea what's happening. Carlo,
11: check one, two.
1: There you are. Carlo, what happened to you? You disappeared on me.
11: This technology is so finicky. It was working before I came on and then did not work when you introduced me.
1: Jeez. Okay, well, I'm glad to have you. Thank God. I was like, oh no, Carlo got taken up. I'm just kidding. I don't believe in the rapture.
11: No rapture. Sorry.
1: Exactly.
11: I'm
1: total
11: here.
1: Joke. Total joke. But today, Carlo, we are answering more objections to the Catholic understanding of baptism. We're going to look at the contention that baptism is a quote-unquote work, which would be condemned by St. Paul in his letters. Can you first of all explain this objection?
11: Yeah, so St. Paul in Ephesians 2, 8 through 9 talks about how we are saved by grace and not of works. And so some Protestants think that our view of baptism contradicts that passage. The implication being that we think that baptism is a work that brings about or merits the gift of salvation. Hmm. They think that we view baptism as a work, like we would view works of charity that merit entrance into heaven or the reception of eternal life. So in response to that, first of all, I would just point out this view is operating on an assumption that no works can merit salvation, which we could challenge.
1: Yeah, I want to get to that Jesus, a little bit.
11: Yeah, in Matthew 25, our Lord does reveal that works of charity are proportionate to receiving entrance into heaven. But we do not believe baptism is one kind of those works. Rather, baptism is simply a stipulated means, a means stipulated by Christ, by which he intends to give us the gift, not a work that merits the gift, like a work of love would merit reception of eternal life at judgment. The stipulation of a means doesn't entail an act that merits. So here's an example, Anna. Suppose, you know, every night on Catholic Answers Live, someone will call in and Cy Keller will say, hey, hang on the line. We want to get your mailing address. We'll send you a gift.
1: Oh, yeah. I'm always super jealous of those guests when they
11: I know,
1: up.
11: Right?
1: Yeah. Yeah.
11: Like, man, you can get the whole Catholic Answers catalog by calling in Catholic Answers right. Live. Now, here's the question. Does the caller's act of giving the call screener his mailing address, receiving the gift in the mail, going out to the mailbox, opening the package, does all of those actions merit the gift? No. The gift is still a gift, even if there's a specified way for the recipient to receive it. Mm. And that's all we believe about baptism. Jesus commands us to be baptized in the name of the Blessed Trinity, to become a disciple. Paul teaches us that through baptism we die with Christ, we rise with Christ. St. Peter says baptism saves us. The point is that baptism is the specified ordinary means by which God wants to give us the gift. Mm. And so it's not an act that's going to merit or bring about the gift of salvation. It's simply the instrument through which God wants to give us the gift. So that's my first response.
1: Okay. Now, I also want to cover, because you're being very charitable in allowing their understanding, I guess you could say, or I would argue, misunderstanding of works when you're talking to them about this, because I think there's this related issue, you allude to it, but I always think of the Princess Bride, Carlo. You keep using that word, but I do not think it means what you think it means, right? I mean, when Paul is condemning works, I guess I'll just ask the question. What is Paul condemning when he condemns works?
11: Yeah, within the context, it's clear that the type of work he is saying does not save is a work that is performed while a person is in a state of spiritual death. And we agree wholeheartedly as Catholics, no good work we do can in any way merit or be proportionate to a supernatural gift of salvation if the work is being done in a state of spiritual death. The context from verses 1 all the way through 8, Paul is talking about how he and those in Ephesus, the Christians in Ephesus, once were in a state of sin and spiritual death, but have transitioned to life in Christ. And so it's during that state prior to transition to life in Christ that Paul is saying works cannot save. And the Council of Trent taught definitively that no work before initial justification, not even a gift of faith before initial justification, can justify or merit the gift of salvation. It's only after we're in Christ then our good works of love begin to serve as a meritorious acts.
1: It is all grace. We got much more to talk about in this regard with Carlo Broussard. In the meantime, you can find Baptism Now Saves You linked at sunrisemorningshow.com. I apologize for not being Cy Kellett. I can't just give away this book right now, but maybe call in, talk to Carlo, and maybe Cy will give you a copy of it.
11: Indeed he will.
1: We've got Carlo linked at sunrisemorningshow.com. Carlo Broussard, thank you so much.
11: You're welcome, Anna. God bless.
1: You too. Thanks, Carlo. past the hour now on the Sunrise Morning Show. It's time for news. The Bishop of San Diego has condemned the attack earlier this week on the Islamic Center of San Diego, where three people were killed in what police are investigating as a hate crime. The three adults were killed Monday when they kept two armed attackers from entering the Islamic Center, which was full of children at the time. Last night, an interfaith prayer vigil was held outside of the mosque, where the three victims were hailed as heroes. Bishop Michael Pham said in a statement yesterday, quote, "We stand united in solidarity and prayer with the Muslim community, which was subjected to a senseless act of violence." He said, "An attack on one faith community is an attack on the sacred dignity of all human life." Archbishop Paul Coakley, who is the president of the U.S. Bishops Conference, also issued a statement condemning the violence. He expressed profound sorrow and prayerful solidarity with, quote, "all who mourn in the wake of this senseless violence, affirming our shared commitment to the dignity of every human life and the rejection of hatred in all its forms," end quote. In Washington, the Senate passed a war powers resolution yesterday meant to limit President Trump's war powers with Iran. Tammy Trujillo reports.
12: It marks the first time it's passed after several failed attempts. Republican Senators Susan Collins of Maine, Lisa Murkowski of Alaska, Rand Paul of Kentucky, and Bill Cassidy of Louisiana joined Democrats to pass the motion 50-47. Cassidy lost his primary bid just days ago and voted in favor of the resolution for the first time. As before, Senator John Fetterman of Pennsylvania was the only Democrat to oppose it. If it passes in the House, the measure will surely be vetoed by Trump. I'm Tammy Trujillo.
1: Yesterday was primary day in six states for U.S. House, Senate, and governor races that will take place in November. Voters cast ballots in key elections across Kentucky, Georgia, Alabama, Pennsylvania, Idaho, and Oregon. In one closely watched race in northern Kentucky, Ed Gallrine won the Republican primary, defeating incumbent Republican Congressman Thomas Massey, a vocal Trump critic. This was one of the races many believed was a test to measure Trump's influence on the Republican Party. The Vatican Secretary of State gave an address at an EU Parliament awards ceremony yesterday, urging Europe to renew its commitment to peace. From Vatican Radio, Linda Bordoni reports.
13: Speaking at a ceremony during which he received the European Order of Merit, Cardinal Pietro Parolin conveyed the greetings of Pope Leo XIV and reiterated that peace in Europe cannot be taken for granted, but must be continually strengthened through concrete choices and shared responsibility. The Vatican Secretary of State described harmony among peoples as a promise rooted in the founding values of the European Union. Those values, he said, remain deeply connected to Europe's Christian heritage and continue to offer guidance in today's world, especially as new conflicts and tensions emerge on the international stage. Among the principles highlighted by the Cardinal during his acceptance speech was the inviolable dignity of every human person. This dignity, he said, must always be protected at every stage of life and should remain at the center of political and social decision-making. The Cardinal also reaffirmed the Holy See's willingness to work together with European institutions in promoting dialogue, solidarity, and peace. The event marked the presentation of the European Order of Merit, a distinction established on the 75th anniversary of the Schuman Declaration, the founding moment of European unity after the Second World War. The award honors individuals whose work strengthens Europe and promotes the shared values of peace, democracy, and human dignity. And alongside Cardinal Parolin, recipients on Tuesday included former German Chancellor Angela Merkel, former Polish President Lech Wałęsa, and former Portuguese President and Prime Minister Aníbal Cavaco Silva. I'm Linda Bordoni.
1: Meta's North American employees have been told to work from home today. Today is the day the company plans to lay off an estimated 10% of its workforce. The job cuts come as the company incorporates more artificial intelligence into its operations. That's the news. It's 35 past the hour.
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14: A meditation from St. Augustine's Confessions. Late have I loved you, O beauty ever ancient, ever new. Late have I loved you. You were within me, but I was outside, and it was there that I searched for you. In my unloveliness, I plunged into the lovely things which you created. You were with me, but I was not with you. Created things kept me from you, yet if they had not been in you, they would have been not at all. You called, you shouted, and you broke through my deafness. You flashed, you shone, and you dispelled my blindness. You breathed your fragrance on me. I drew in breath, and now I pant for you. I have tasted you, now I hunger and thirst for more. You touched me, and I burned for your peace. For Sacred Heart Radio, this is Father Mark Watkins, pastor of St. Lawrence.
1: 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Happy to have you along with us today. Deacon Nathan Beierstorfer is back with us now on the Sunrise Morning Show. He's permanent deacon in the Archdiocese of Cincinnati and executive director of the Good Shepherd Catholic Montessori School, GSCMontessori.org is where you can learn more about that nice little school. Good morning, Deacon Nathan.
15: Good morning, Annie. Good to be with you.
1: It is good to have you. And we are continuing our series on the Introduction to the Devout Life by St. Francis de Sales, and continuing in a section of the book devoted to counsels on the practice of virtue. Now, of course, to be virtuous, we have to first convert our hearts and turn to the Lord. So what does St. Francis de Sales have to say about how to begin a conversion?
15: Today we're looking at chapter 23 and 24, and that's on beginning on page 117 of the Ignatius book. And he says that beginning with the chapter on bodily mortification, that's where we're starting, 23, he starts out by saying that he would never start to reform someone by external things. And this may seem obvious to us, but he's talking about like their dress or their arrangement of their hair or some outward show. And it reminded me of this trope that's in so many movies, this rags-to-riches story where a person who has nothing and all of a sudden they're given a suit or a job and thrust into this new environment. And many times the story then becomes how that person is like a fish out of water because it was only their exterior that was changed too rapidly for any real change to take place inside. Instead, he says it's necessary to begin with the heart, the core of all our decisions. And he gives the example of the myth of the almond tree. And he says that some believe that a writing a word on an almond and then replacing it in its husk and planting it in the ground, that every fruit on that tree will have the word that you wrote on the almond.
1: Yeah, I got to know more about this whole belief. I got to look this up.
15: Okay, well, I looked it up because telling my kids about it last night, and they're like, no way, Dad, no way. You know, we've got apple trees that we could try that on, but I did look it up. So it is a myth, and even St. Francis de Sales calls it a myth later. But his point is very real, whether it's a myth or reality. When Jesus calls a person, he wants the whole person. Return to me with your whole heart. Set me as a seal on your heart and upon your arm. And therefore, he says, write the precious and holy name of Jesus on your heart, and then your life, like that almond tree, will bear the stamp of his name in every action. You will be able to say that he lives in every member, every part of you. And like St. Paul, it is no longer I who lives, but Christ. In a word, he says, whoever gains the heart gains the man. But then the heart needs to be trained in external conduct so that it may display not only true devotion, but also wisdom and discretion.
1: So with that in mind, then, what does he say about mortifications, bodily mortifications?
15: The word mortification literally means to put something to death. And it's often used when we're talking about fasting. We're putting our flesh to death. We're trying to tame our desires. And he says if we are able, it is good to fast beyond what the church prescribes. You know, there are many Catholics who abstain from meat on every Friday of the year, not just those.

0: However, he warns that the practice of mortification can become very self-indulgent, and he says that these long and moderate fasts can actually have a reverse effect. And he uses the example of a colt that grows weary. When it does, it turns aside. And he says it's the same, especially for young people who fast to the point of weakness. They become self-indulgent. He says that the stag does not run well when it's over fat or over thin, and that we're in peril of temptation if the body is overfed or underfed. In one case, we become indolent or lazy, and in the other, we become depressed. And he gives the example of Saint Bernard, I guess, who had to repent of his excessive fasting because it was making him useless in the works of charity during the best years of his life. So he was out there fasting, realizing like he doesn't even have energy to go out and do good works. So he's reminding us of the rule that Jesus told his disciples as a way to practice moderation. He says, eat what is set before you. And he sets this up as a standard for many things in life. And it's a way to train our own will against always getting our own way, not trying to either seek the worst thing to eat or always like turning away from what's set before us and going for something better, but just eating what is set before us. And that reminds us to be on the lookout for situations that God may be giving us for our own benefit. He reminds us that we must have strength and confidence to act for the work that God sets before us, and that habitual moderation can be better than occasional austerity and abstinence, which is countered with great indulgence. And that's me every Lent. The day of fasting, it's like, you know, okay, and then the next day, it's I get to eat all the chocolate I want.
1: Yeah, so I know a priest that talks about Ash Wednesday, and you have Fat Tuesday, then Ash Wednesday, then Fat Thursday.
0: Yeah, yeah. Exactly. And so being on the lookout for these things that God is sending us, he gives this example in the book of Balaam, who saddled his donkey to go meet Balak but his heart was not right with God. He's going to go prophesy to King Balak, but his heart is not right with God. So this angel stands in his path, sword drawn, blocking the way, ready to kill him because he's going to go say things that God has not told him to say. But the donkey could see the angel and Balaam could not. And so the donkey keeps turning away, and every time Balaam beats the donkey. And then God allowed the donkey to speak to him and says, why are you doing this when I am protecting you from death? And then Balaam's eyes were opened to the wholeness of the plan. And he relates this to like a woman whose husband or child is sick. She'll undertake fasting, but for the wrong reasons. And, you know, taken without context, a person might think that St. Francis de Sales is saying, don't fast for another person. That's not what he's saying. He's saying instead, check your heart when it comes to fasting and discipline. Make sure that the word Jesus is written there. Because he says you're striking the donkey, afflicting the body, which can do nothing when God is standing there with his sword drawn, trying to tell you to stop making an idol out of your husband or stop indulging your child to the point where they're full of pride or vanity. Or he says about the man who falls to fleshly sin and his conscience is standing there arousing a holy fear, so the man begins to abuse his flesh for betraying him, carrying out long fasts and disciplines, but he hasn't changed his heart. He's striking the donkey again. His flesh might say, why do you strike me? It is you yourself that forced me into evil, using my eyes and hands and lips for unholy purposes. And so if you were to get rid of all the things that are unholy, the things you think about and watch and listen, if your heart was ordered to Jesus, you would have no need of taming only the outward.
1: Wow. There's a lot to chew on with that. And with just like another minute or so, Deacon Nathan, why don't you tell us what he has to say about whether we should be keeping company with society or, you know, heading off into the desert toward true devotion, which is better for us?
0: Yeah, continuing his point of moderation, which is just a thread throughout this whole book, he's saying that either to shun society or to seek it is a fault for someone who is seeking to live more devoutly. To shun it implies indifference and contempt for our neighbor, and to seek it savors of idleness and uselessness. We are told that we must love our neighbor as ourselves, and we can't solve this simply by not having any neighbors, although many of us try. So I think I'll close with a quote from St. Jose Maria Escriva that I think of frequently. And he says, you know, don't say that that person annoys me. Say that person sanctifies me.
1: Wow.
0: Yeah.
1: Wow, wow, wow. I'll remember that when we're getting ready for church on Sunday morning when I want to say my kids are annoying me, but really they're
0: sanctifying you, Annie. they've been given to us for that purpose.
1: Oh my gosh.
0: Spouses, our kids, everybody being

0: encounter has been given to us for a reason.
1: Thanks be to God.
0: Indeed.
1: By the way, happy birthday to my husband, Will. Speaking of, you know, sanctifying.
0: Yeah, happy birthday, Will.
1: Yeah. Anyway, we got Deacon Nathan and at Good Shepherd Catholic Montessori School linked at sunrisemorningshow.com. Deacon Nathan, really appreciate it. Thank you.
0: Have a great day. God bless.
1: You too, Deacon. Thanks. All right. It is 14 till now on the Sunrise Morning Show. Dr. Matthew Bunsen joins us next.
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6: Good morning.
1: May 20th, of course, the Feast of St. Bernardine of Siena. Do we know much about his early life? Why did he decide to become a Franciscan friar?
6: Well, part of it, as we often see with the lives of saints, he grew up as a part of the minor nobility. He was orphaned at the age of six, raised by a beloved aunt, studied law, he studied canon law, was clearly somebody drawn to the faith. But one of those transforming moments happened when he was 20, when plague struck Siena. And it seemed for a while, I think, that he almost single-handedly cared for the entire city of Siena. It was just a couple of friends. They took care of a hospital, and based on that experience, I think, that moment when he realized that he had managed to escape the plague himself but had seen so many die and wanted to bring so much help to others, that in 1403 he joined the most observant branch of the Franciscans.
1: And to say he was austere is probably a bit of an understatement. Would you agree?
6: That would be fair. He, as was the case with so many of the great Franciscans, he had the potential of being a preacher, but he had a very raspy, thin voice. And so for about 12 years, he kept a very low profile, kept a very humble, ascetic life. And then that all changed when it fell to him to begin preaching. And everyone suddenly realized that he was one of the greatest preachers in the history of the church.
1: Yeah, can you give us an indication of just how good a preacher he was?
6: Well, the way I describe him is that he was kind of the Fulton J. Sheen of the Middle Ages.
1: And nice. There was,
6: in an era of a lot of truly remarkable saints and preachers, he was able to preach on almost everything in terms of the daily life of the Christian. He had these remarkable insights, not necessarily great lofty theological themes, but he would be able to bring down these complex theological ideas and concepts and attach them to the lives of his audience. Now, we're talking about the Middle Ages, so he was able to attract crowds of more than 30,000 at a time as he would make his way across the whole of Italy, always on foot. And part of his preaching was to get people to come together, to live together, to make peace. But the other preaching that he did focused always on moral reform, this spiritual life, of taking scripture and, again, applying it to their daily lives so that these insights of how he saw people live their lives made the faith very real, very alive in their individual circumstances.
1: I mean, it's kind of telling, I think, that he's the patron saint of advertisers and people in public relations, so he must have been a pretty effective preacher in terms of communicating the faith. And some of his favorite topics included usury and peace, correct?
6: That's right. One of his most favorite ways to bring about peace was to promote the IHS. We think of that especially attached to the Jesuits. Now, we always think of in hoc signe, that type of thing. What this really is the three letters of Jesus' name. And he preached that in place of banners or symbols of individual cities or political factions as a way of promoting unity. But he was also, for his era, one of the most advanced experts in economics. So he anticipated so much of the work of economists today. And one of the areas that he was especially known was his opposition to usury, in other words, charging interest for loans, which is considered highly inappropriate. And yet, he was open to the idea that if you had defaulted on a loan, well, yes, there should be interest paid. So for him, it was a question of justice. And it was a question as well of what is fair economics for people, including the concept of the just wage.
1: Can you tell us, what is a bonfire of the vanities?
6: Well, bonfire of the vanities, we think especially of Savonarola, the Florentine theocrat. A bonfire of the vanities, certainly from the concept of the Middle Ages, was a true bonfire where people would bring their clothes, they would bring makeup, they would bring dice, they would bring high-heeled shoes, wigs, everything that would tie them to a life of materialism, of excess, that would distract them from what they were really supposed to be focused on, and that is prayer and the sacraments and our Lord. And Bernardine of Siena, in his preaching, compelled people, he drew people to set up these great bonfires of the vanity, and they would throw their wares onto the fires and as part of their own spiritual reform.
1: Now, you mentioned the IHS. Can you tell us more about Bernardine's devotion to the Holy Name of Jesus?
6: Well, part of it is this idea, that this truth, that as we focus on this symbol, that we're able to really focus our minds on our prayer life, on the name of Jesus, the Holy Name of Jesus. And I remember in the Middle Ages, the Holy Name of Jesus began to attract very significant followers. That does not mean, however, that there weren't those who were very concerned about the use of this type of a symbol. In an era of potential superstition, of abuse and heresy of what we're teaching to the church, the IHS monogram was seen by some as a potential risk for that, which is why, even though he was a magnificent communicator, Bernardine had a number of people who really didn't like him very much, in part because of his success. And so he was brought before a number of popes on charges of potential heresy. And each time the popes, I think especially Pope Martin V, they simply acquit him of any possible accusations of heresy. And Martin V went so far as, after acquitting him of possible heresy and the use of this monogram, by asking him then to preach for a couple of months in Rome in order to make a very important point, and that is this man is kosher.
1: This man is kosher, absolutely. And just finally, before we let you go, Dr. Bunsen, I mean, what do you think St. Bernardine tells us today?
6: He tells us a couple of things. The first is that we need to communicate the faith. We need to be full of zeal and love when we do it, and that means bringing down the faith to a level that everyone can understand. And that also means that we have to do it wholeheartedly, hold nothing back in our love of the faith and in our preaching and our service to the church, because Bernadine never held anything back. If it was caring for plague victims or his aunt or preaching across Italy, he gave everything he had, and every gift he had, he put at the service of God.
1: Saint Bernadine of Siena, pray for us. Thank you so much, Dr. Matthew Bunsen. And once again, happy birthday to my husband, Will. Sorry it's storming here in Cincinnati. We can't have the bonfire to celebrate. Anyway, talk to you tomorrow, EWTN. May God bless you and keep you and grant you his peace.
7: 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And these are remarkable things that we can receive at every Mass that we attend. We encounter the risen Lord, and he shares something of his divine life and love with us.
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13: Hi, this is Margaret Ricci. As we celebrate Easter, we are reminded that Christ's resurrection changes everything. It brings hope where there was despair, and it brings life where there was loss. Today, take a quiet moment to thank God for his mercy and love. May the joy of Easter stay with you, not just today, but throughout the whole year. God bless you.
14: I'm Father Richard Kunst with a Papal Minute. Why do popes wear white? During the Italian Renaissance, there were periods where popes would dress extravagantly. They would continue to wear the cardinal red and add ornate trappings to differentiate themselves from their electors. That is until the holy Dominican Pius V was elected in 1566. When Pius V took the throne of Peter, he renounced the pomp of his immediate predecessors and kept wearing his simple white Dominican habit as an illustration of humility and simplicity. Saint Pius V was the first Dominican elected to the papacy, and he is the reason popes ever since have worn a simple white cassock. St. Pius V, pray for us. This has been Father Richard Kunst with the Papal Minute. 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

0: Welcome to Catholic Connection with Teresa Tomeo, keeping you connected to your faith and your world. Teresa tackles the issues of faith and culture, the pro-life message, and media awareness. 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
1: And it is a Wednesday. It's middle of the week, May 20th, 2026. Thank you so much for your listenership. We truly appreciate you every single day here at EWTN. We have a great program coming up for you this morning. We try to do that every single day for you, keeping you connected from a truly Catholic perspective, hence the name of the program. All right, so coming up, we are going to be chatting with, you may have heard of him. I don't know, maybe you're not familiar, Grindy. Dr. Ray Grindy. I'm just kidding. We tease each other all the time. We're like the brother and sister sitting in the back of the car getting yelled at by their parents. But anyway, I always have a great time chatting with my dear friend and my much older brother, Dr. Ray Grindy. We're not related, but we kind of are. It's a long story. Anyway, so Dr. Ray, more seriously, is joining us because this month, very, very important topic. It is National Mental Health Awareness Month. I want to thank our producer, our associate producer, Deb Rice, for reminding us of this. And we've been talking a lot on this program the last couple of months about all these different cases involving the influence of social media. There have been some big victories, one in Los Angeles, one in California, one in New Mexico, with attorneys general and folks who believe that they were victimized by social media greatly. And they've been successful in going after these huge companies for their failure to control what they're putting out there and to really instill protections, especially for young people. And so we wanted to get Dr. Ray's take, given this is Mental Health Awareness Month, on what's happening right now. And there are also some recent studies that came out this year, as recently as late March, on the connection between use of social media and the influence on mental health. So we'll chat about that with Dr. Ray Grindy, of course, and the doctor is in, heard every day here on EWTN. And then Shrines and Wonders Wednesday, which is based, of course, on my book, Italy's Shrines and Wonders, published by EWTN. We are going to take you to northwestern Italy. I mentioned this when we returned from our trip last week. We got back Friday. And it was a phenomenal 3.5 days, extremely busy, but we were walking in the footsteps of St. Pier Giorgio Frassati and an amazing play, passion play, that's put on by a very small town of less than 2,000 people, all volunteer, and they make their own costumes, they make the set, which is quite beautiful, quite lovely, and it really is a labor of love because they're very proud to bring the faith and express it in a very unique way. So we'll take you there. We spent some time with them. We'll take you there at Shrines and Wonders Wednesday. Then we'll go south. We're staying in Italy this first hour. We'll go south and we will speak with our very own Joni. Jones Rome has the latest on the audience message and, of course, the Holy Father releasing his first encyclical, and that's coming up on Monday. The second hour of Catholic Connection, speaking of Mental Health Awareness Month, we're going to chat with Father Connor Sullivan, and we're going to be talking about the psychological distress experienced by priests. This is a really big topic, and I don't think we talk about this enough. And then we'll wrap up with Devin Schott, Restoring, Redeeming, and Revitalizing Fatherhood. He is a guest tonight on Father Mitch's EWTN Live, and he's going to swing by the studio a little bit later on in hour number two and chat with us, so that will be great. Not so great with the weather, friends. A lot of problems still. We have severe storms, heavy rain, and record heat occurring along the East Coast. We have scattered severe storms with large hail, isolated severe gusts, and localized flooding expected across parts of West Texas. Isolated flash flooding also possible in the central Gulf Coast area, and an early season heat wave continuing to impact the eastern U.S. today before isolated severe storms move across the central Appalachians into the mid-Atlantic and far southern New England. So that is a look at the forecast for you on a Wednesday morning, the middle of the week, moving into Pentecost and Memorial Day weekend. Hope you're doing well. Right now, though, we always give you the news every day here on Catholic Connection. So let's get started and check things out here on EWTN. Jason Nathanson tells us law enforcement giving an update yesterday on the investigation into Monday's deadly mosque shooting in San Diego.
2: These subjects did not discriminate on who they hated.
3: FBI agent Mark Remley with more on the motives for the two teens who carried out the attack, saying they were radicalized online.
2: In the vehicle they used, we also identified writings and various ideologies outlining religious and racial beliefs of how the world they envision should look.
3: He says they've also seized more than 30 guns and a crossbow. Also at the news conference, police praised the three men who were killed, a security guard and two mosque members, for stopping the shooters from entering the Islamic Center and getting to the school full of young kids. I'm Jason Athenson.
1: As we just mentioned in the weather forecast, millions across several states are dealing with severe weather conditions today. The eastern Great Lakes, as well as the Ohio and Tennessee valleys, are set to get hit with storms, with the main threat being hail and damaging wind gusts. A few tornadoes are also possible across the region. Meanwhile, the northern and central parts of Texas are set to get hit with large hail, and there's a cluster of thunderstorms with the potential to create strong wind gusts and large hail arriving in the northeast by later today. This after tornadoes impacted residents across Nebraska and Kansas earlier this week. Mark Mayfield explains the president telling lawmakers at the White House yesterday during the congressional picnic he hopes to end the conflict with Iran very quickly.
4: He said Iran was eager for a deal and argued the situation should have happened for 47 years. Trump added that action would come fast and predicted oil prices would fall as a result, while insisting the administration was close to resolving the war and preventing Iran from obtaining a nuclear weapon. His remarks came just hours after the Senate advanced a war powers resolution, which is aimed at requiring the withdrawal of U.S. forces from the Iran conflict. I'm Mark Mayfield.
1: And John Lewis will be along a little bit leaders at the weekly general audience today. Devin Watkins tells us the Holy Father, Pope Leo, inviting everyone to pray for peace in Lebanon and across the Middle East.
5: Pope Leo XIV renewed his greetings to His Holiness Adam I, Catholicos of the Armenian Apostolic Church, See of Cilicia, during the Wednesday general audience. Catholicos Adam I joined Pope Leo on the stage in St. Peter's Square just 2 days after the two church leaders had met and prayed together on Monday in the Vatican Apostolic Palace. Speaking at the start of the general audience, Pope Leo expressed his joy to welcome Catholicos Adam I and his delegation. He called the fraternal visit an important occasion to strengthen the bonds of unity that already exist between us as we draw closer to full communion between our churches. The Pope prayed that the Holy Spirit may bless the Armenian Catholicos' pilgrimage to the tombs of the Apostles Peter and Paul. I invite all those present, he said, to pray fervently to the Lord that your visit and meetings may constitute a further step on the path towards full unity. Pope Leo then urged everyone to pray for peace in the Middle East.
6: Let us also pray for peace in Lebanon and the Middle East, once again torn apart by violence and war.
5: The Catholicosate of Cilicia includes most of the Middle East and the Americas and is headquartered in Antelias, Lebanon.
1: Vice President J.D. Vance saying he hopes for a diplomatic solution with Iran. Vance speaking with reporters yesterday saying that President Trump has instructed his team to aggressively negotiate with Iran, adding the end goal is for the regime to never have a nuclear weapon.
2: We're in a pretty good spot here, but there's an option B. And the option B is that we could restart the military campaign to continue to prosecute the case, to continue to try to achieve America's objectives.
1: Vance saying the White House wants to reset the relationship with Iran, but added that it takes two to tango, indicating the U.S. is all ready to restart the military campaign, as you heard, against Iran to achieve America's objectives. Vance speaking to reporters in the White House press room, filling in for Press Secretary Caroline Leavitt, who is on maternity leave. And during the gathering at the congressional picnic, more on this, Trump thanking Republican leaders in attendance for passing parts of his initiatives during the first year of his return to office.
7: And we have a lot of things to pass, but one of the things we did pass was a great, big, beautiful bill, and that covered a lot of territory. I want to tell you, we said, let's do it all in one time, and it was 4 years worth in one bill. Everyone said that couldn't be done.
1: He called the picnic a very special event, welcoming families of the lawmakers, especially the spouses, saying they put up with a lot. Trump also noting it's the 250th anniversary of the United States Declaration of Independence. Tammy Trujillo tells us the Senate passing a war powers resolution yesterday meant to limit the president's Iran war powers.
8: It marks the first time it's passed after several failed attempts. Republican Senators Susan Collins of Maine, Lisa Murkowski of Alaska, Rand Paul of Kentucky, and Bill Cassidy of Louisiana joined Democrats to pass the motion 50-47. Cassidy lost his primary bid just days ago and voted in favor of the resolution for the first time. As before, Senator John Fetterman of Pennsylvania was the only Democrat to oppose it. If it passes in the House, the measure will surely be vetoed by Trump. I'm Tammy Trujillo.
1: Ed Gulrain has won the Republican primary for Kentucky's 4th Congressional District. In an interview with Fox News, he thanked the president.
9: It was a David versus Goliath. I was the underdog. I want to thank the president. I want to thank the conservative Republicans from this district and my supporters and team, because it sends a message that we, the people, are going to stand up.
1: He defeated Republican Congressman Thomas Massie, a vocal President Trump critic. This was one of the top races many believe was a test to measure Trump's grip on the GOP. And the president also weighing in on the hotly contested Republican Senate primary runoff in Texas. Trump announcing he is endorsing Texas Attorney General Ken Paxton. That gives Paxton a major boost against incumbent Senator John Cornyn 1 week before the state's election day. Trump backed Paxton in a Truth Social post on Tuesday, referring to him as a true mega warrior who will tirelessly fight to continue the great growth of our country, our economy, cut taxes and regulations as well. Cornyn fell into disfavor with Trump when he initially didn't back Trump's 2024 presidential bid. And the president will be delivering the keynote address at the U.S. Coast Guard Academy. That happens today. The address will take place at the U.S. Coast Guard Academy in New London, Connecticut. The last president to give the keynote there was Joe Biden back in 2021. Trump gave the commencement address back in 2017 during his first term. Then Homeland Security Secretary Kristi Noem had the honors last year. And yet, Russian President Vladimir Putin is meeting with the leader of China this just days after he was with President Trump in Beijing.
10: The Russian leader said the two countries' relations have reached an unprecedentedly high level. President Xi said Russia and China should focus on long-term strategy and promote a more just and reasonable global governance system.
1: That's reporter Daria Bondarchuk, who says Russian media say Putin began their talks by speaking highly of the strong positive relationship between the two countries and the Chinese media, and they said that their underlying relationship is one that is very strong and unyielding. The Chinese leader also reportedly told Putin that further conflict between the U.S. and Iran was inadvisable and that a lasting ceasefire was necessary. And Wendy Swanson tells us the Arizona sheriff leading the investigation into Nancy Guthrie's disappearance is now sharing updates on communication with Guthrie's family.
11: Pima County Sheriff Chris Nanos tells People magazine that he personally isn't in contact with the family, but investigators can contact the Guthries at any time. He added, quote, it works both ways. Today's show co-host Savannah Guthrie, the most famous of Nancy's three children, returned to her anchor job in April after taking time off following her mom's apparent abduction in February. Nancy also has two other children, Annie and Cameron. In Arizona, I'm Wendy Swanson.
1: And the U.S. is making a special exception to health regulations to let the Democratic Republic of the Congo soccer team into the country for the World Cup. A State Department official says that efforts are underway to let them in while still subject to the screening required for returning U.S. citizens. Fans from the DRC are not eligible for the exception. The DRC is set to play its first World Cup match in Texas. That's coming up next month on June 17th. Against Portugal. And a Colorado town is claiming the top spot as a nation's safest city. A new report from the personal finance site Smart Asset reviewed more than 300 cities and determined Broomfield, Colorado was the safest city, considering the property and violent crime rates, as well as natural disaster risk, the disaster risk and traffic fatalities. It is a Wednesday. It's May 20th. We'll be right back.
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13: Family, a prayer that we pray together is a powerful prayer. So please pray together with me, our EWTN Family Prayer. Today we pray for the caregivers of the sick. O Most Holy Trinity, Father, Son, and Holy Spirit, we adore you. You have first loved us, and through your Son, you have taught us the excellence of self-giving love. Give to those who are caregivers of a sick parent or child, brother or sister, the assistance of your holy angels. Lessen their burdens, and give them great joy in practicing a work of mercy. And since charity is never forgotten by you, Reveal to them their heavenly reward. Amen.
14: After a fight with my wife, I was complaining to God. Why does it always have to be about her? Can it be about me? And God spoke to me, not audibly, but in my heart, and with words I'll never forget. He said, "You have every right to make it all about you, to put your own needs first. You have every right to be average, to be ordinary, and not to become a saint." Suffice it to say, I retracted my prayer. And in retrospect, I think God wasn't only calling me to holiness, but to happiness. The days I wake up and say, "My wife is lacking these five traits of a perfect spouse, I should tell her," those aren't my best days. The days I wake up and ask myself how I can make her the happiest wife on earth, I end up being the happiest husband. Go figure. Jesus said, "Whoever wants to save their life will lose it, but whoever loses their life for my sake will find it." This is Chris Stefanik from RealLifeCatholic.com on EWTN Radio.
1: It is a Wednesday. It's May 20th already. Moving into the beautiful Memorial Day weekend and, of course, Pentecost. May, we are looking at Mental Health Awareness Month. It promotes mental health wellness, reduces the stigma, and provides resources for individuals and communities. This has been going on, by the way. I didn't know this was so long ago. 1949, it was first established by the then Mental Health America Association. On the air with us right now, you know him well, Dr. Ray Guarendi, the doctor is in, noted psychologist, author, speaker. Ray, how are you, my friend?
15: Hey, T. Morning.
1: Hey, Ray. How are things in Ohio?
15: Well, it was 80 yesterday and 50 today. Normal.
1: Yeah, that's typical, just like Michigan, same thing. Well, listen, I'm glad we have you on because this is a super important thing to really make people more aware of mental health issues. Before we get into the social media influence, what are you seeing? We're hearing a lot about this. There was this beautiful letter that was put out by Bishop Burbidge. The church is doing more to recognize this. He talked about Jesus, the great physician, and to be more aware of mental health issues that are going on in our church and in our country in general. What are you seeing on the rise, or what is your biggest concern from your perspective as a practicing psychologist?
15: Two factors entering in, T. The first is technology gallops much faster than human insight. Mm. So if we have the technology, we embrace it without really being able to predict what it's going to lead to. Mm-hmm. It's there. Let's take advantage of it. Let's tout its positives, and the negatives show up with reality. Okay, that's the first one that's happening with social media. Oh, what a wonderful thing. We can share so many things. We can share our lives with people. Tremendous. What a technology. It'll make us all connected. Well, nobody saw that it would make us disconnected, and it would cause us to have all kinds of self-image and emotional problems. Second thing, you remember when Peter, St. Peter, said, "I will die with him." Remember that? He predicted that, right?
1: Mm-hmm. Yep. Mm-hmm.
15: Well, that touches into a Psych 101 notion, which is we're not very good at predicting how we will act when put in situations. We can say, "Oh, I know what I would do." And then when the situation happens, and psychologists have done studies on this, we're not too good at that. We more or less, you want to have your spoken morality in line with your practiced morality, unfortunately, doesn't always happen. And that's what's happened with social media. I can handle that. That's not going to bother me. I'm good. Okay. I'm all right with that. I'm not going to loosen up my social connections because of that. And we really don't predict well how it pulls us in. Of course, the third thing is you're going up against the most brilliant minds in the world that are able to grab you by the neck and say, "Pay attention to this. Pay attention to me. Do you realize how important this is? How you must be part of it?" And we're going up against people that are absolutely exceptional at doing this. And that's part of the problem, Dee. So in a nutshell, that's a lot of what I'm seeing.
1: So does it result in serious mental health situations, temporary? What are you seeing in terms of the power of the impact of social media in general, Ray?
15: As always, it is the vulnerable. There's a combination here. Not everybody, for example, who watches violent things becomes violent. Often it's how vulnerable they are, given their circumstances. Mm-hmm. You get some 13-year-old girl who is already struggling with what she looks like, or is already struggling with her social connections and friends, and then she goes to social media and she finds out, oh my gosh, look how happy and wonderful all these other girls are. Look how pretty they are. Look at all their lives as having mine. My life's just absolutely stinks. So it's a vulnerability factor that is huge. The other factor is the amount. I saw a statistic, and this is just texting, gee, that's all this was. The average teen sends 10,000 texts a month.
1: Mm-hmm. Mm-hmm.
15: I don't know how, yep. my thumbs would get sore. I don't know how they do that. But
1: I don't know either.
15: It parallels the amount of time they spend on social media. A woman named, you probably reviewed this a while back because you're familiar with this kind of stuff. Remember a woman named Jean Twenge?
1: I think so. Refresh my memory, though.
15: She studies cohorts. And a cohort is basically a generation, a group. In other words, the greatest generation, the World War II generation, would be a cohort. They tend to have the same kinds of social traits, desires, behaviors, etc. He said in the year 2012, the decline radically began, that kids started having much higher levels of anxiety, depression, suicidal ideation, disconnect from peers, less social contacts. And she said, what happened in 2012, that was the year that over 50% of young teens got a smartphone.
1: Oh, yes, I did see this interview. There were several interviews that were done on this. I did see it. Yeah, and it's incredible, isn't it? 2012 was like, you know, ground zero almost for all this stuff.
15: Mm-hmm. I have parents come into my office, and one of the first things I ask them, T, because they're coming in because of the child's discontent or misery or retreat from school or uncooperativeness or disrespect or hostility, whatever it is, and I ask them, when did she get a smartphone? Invariably, they will look at me, one, kind of puzzled, which is, well, what's that have to do with anything? Okay, that's first thing. Secondly, it was always
1: they
15: 3-4 years
1: say,
15: ago.
1: What does that have to do with anything, given all the evidence out there?
15: Exactly. Exactly. What does that have to do with anything? Parents are washed along, T. They really are. You have to have a steel rod an inch in diameter through your spine to stand up against this culture. You do. Mm. A parent who, for example, doesn't allow her kid on social media at age 13, let's say, is now in the bottom 5%. Well, oh my God, you realize the strength you have to go up against that? To go up against your family, your parents who think you're isolating your kid who's resentful and deceptive? That's an incredible tsunami of pressure. And that kind of thing, more and more parents are awakening to it. You probably have talked about this, all the states that are banning cell phones during school day.
1: Right, in schools, yeah. Mm-hmm. Mm-hmm.
15: Finally, little voices have been screaming this for 15 years. And finally they're going, oh, you know, maybe this isn't good. And that's the thing that scares me, the kind of delay it takes before we realize what some kind of technology, a la social media, is doing to people.
1: Mm-hmm. Well, in addition to the addictions and the problems with mental health, you also have the cyberbullying, and you have all the situations going on with the sex trafficking that is connected to being on these different social media sites. Are you optimistic in terms of what you just mentioned, Ray, the fact that there are more and more bans on phones in schools, and also these lawsuits? There are two major lawsuits, victories, the AG, Attorney General in New Mexico, and in California, there is a young woman who sued because she claims that her life was greatly damaged by social media, and she won. and so did the Attorney General win his case in New Mexico. Are you optimistic?
15: Isn't it funny, T, how in our country lawsuits have to turn things around?
1: I know. It's terrible. Why do we always have to get to that place, you know?
15: With the transgender movement, the lawsuits are turning it around. Yeah, I think that the first step is parents. Parents have to have the strength and resolve to say, I can weather my child's and the culture's reaction because I know I'm making a move that in the long run, not understood now, but in the long run is the better move. They have to have that kind of strength. If they don't, they're going to yield. Secondly, recognizing that, yeah, there'll be voices here and there, but I don't think there'll be dominant voices. I really don't, T. I think the technology is here to stay. It's going to stay. And there are too many people. It feeds fallen human nature.
1: Yep. Ray, we've got to have you back on, my friend. Appreciate you, especially during Mental Health Awareness Month. The one and only, Dr. Ray Guarindi from The Doctor Is In. We'll be right back.
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16: The year 303 A.D. It is the time of Emperor Diocletian's brutal persecution of Christians. Bishop Januarius of Benevento secretly visits imprisoned believers to console and strengthen them. However, Januarius is soon discovered and brought to the Roman governor, who demands that he renounce his faith in Jesus Christ. Januarius refuses. The governor orders the beheading of the bishop and his companions. Eusebia, a Christian woman, gathers some of Januarius's blood into two vials, which are soon buried with his body in the cathedral in Naples. Three times a year, when this martyr's blood is placed close to his head on a high altar, it liquefies and turns red. The miracle of St. Januarius was first witnessed in 1389 and continues to this day.
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19: 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Tell us about it on today's Take Two with Jerry and Debbie. And now back to Catholic Connection with Teresa Tomeo.

0: So grateful for wonderful people like Dr. Egrundy. It's great advice. It's tough, I know. It's hard, but you have to do it. You have to stay strong. You won't regret it. All right. Subject at hand, subject matter. It is a Wednesday, 28 minutes past the hour. 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For more information, EWTN.com. So as you know, when Vanessa was filling in for me last week, Tika Dom and I were way up north in Italy, northwestern Italy, and we were sent on what's called an educational tour. And this is to get background and information, learn more about this new area to which we've never been, this area which we're going to be using as our base for our pilgrimage next year that we're doing for couples. More on that later, but I just kind of wanted to give you the lay of the land, so to speak, because this area is so special. First of all, it's related to many saints, especially Saint Pier Giorgio Frassati. He was from Turin, but his family had a beautiful summer home in the area of Pollone, P-O-L-L-O-N-E, which is very close to the towns where we spent most of our time, Cerdevolo and by Ella. Now, Cerdevolo is where they have every 5 years this amazing passion play. And I say a passion play for more than one reason. Yes, of course, highlighting the passion of our Lord and Savior Jesus Christ, but because the people in this little town have such a passion for this production. They have been doing this voluntarily for over 200 years, all volunteers. They make the outfits, they make the actual set, they have horses, they have everything. It is quite something, and they have an amphitheater that was built a few years ago, about 20 years ago, I believe, that now holds well over 2,000 people. This only happens every 5 years, and we're taking a group next year. But first, I want to play this little interview. It's only about 3 minutes long, a short interview, or I would say more or less a presentation from the mayor of this town where the Passion Play is held, speaking through our translator, all the folks that were all from travel agencies or tour companies from around Europe and Italy and the United States. There were about 30 of us. They were given a translator. We had a translator there with us because many people were English speaking, and it was just lovely. And we met the mayors of the various town, and here the mayor is talking to us about how important this play is for their community and why they want more people to come. Take a listen.
1: Cerdevolo is a small village, small town, and for the passion play has been put on in this particular place for the last 200 years.
2: In questa struttura nata 20 anni fa, il desiderio dell'amministrazione precedente alla mia.
1: Ok, so it was 20 anni fa. Ok, the amphitheater was built 20 years ago. It was the town council, the one before him, who wanted this built and then was carried out.
2: Potete pensare, in un paese piccolo così, una struttura così, era una scommessa molto importante per la nostra comunità.
1: Okay. Being such a small village, obviously it was a bit of a bet to build something like this, so impressive in a small village.
2: Grazie comunque alla passione, perché se non ci fosse la passione non ci sarebbe stato un anfiteatro.
1: Okay. If we hadn't had the passion association, we would never have had this amphitheater.
2: Questo paese negli ultimi 20 anni è cambiato moltissimo grazie proprio nel credere alla cultura e alla promozione del territorio.
1: Okay, so thanks to this building, the area and the village itself have had big transformations over the last 20 years.
2: Io sono fortunato ad essere il sindaco di questo paese.
1: He's lucky to be the mayor of the village and the area.
2: Perché i sordevolesi ci mettono il cuore e l'anima da due secoli, e se siamo qua oggi è grazie proprio alla tenacia dei miei sordevolesi.
1: Okay, he says, and thanks to the local people with their tenacity that they've managed to carry this on for 200 years.
2: 1280.
1: Yeah, 1280 inhabitants.
2: 1200 abitanti sono pochi.
3: Bello sforzo. 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
0: Yeah. Where was it performed before the amphitheater?
1: Okay, dove hanno, dove facevano la passione prima dell'anfiteatro?
2: L'ha sempre fatta qua, in questo luogo qui, sempre da due secoli.
1: Okay, but it was here before, but it was just like an open field with an embankment. I've seen photographs of it.
2: Però non, tutto questo non c'era. Non c'era tutto il ristorante, okay. Tutta l'area sportiva. Vent'anni fa qui c'era un campo da pallone.
1: Ok, it was a football pitch. And we didn't have the restaurant or the sports field. This is the local primary school. That's all there was here.
0: And how many people come every 5 years? How, what, the audience size?
1: Ok, quanti spettatori ogni volta che si fa?
4: 1200 avevamo di media fino a prima del Covid.
1: Ok, before Covid the average was 1200 each show.
0: We're hoping for more, I would imagine.
1: Yeah. Sperate di averne di più.
4: Grazie a voi.
1: Yeah. Thanks to you, yes.
0: Grazie.
1: Bravo.
2: Grazie a tutti.
5: Grazie. Grazie, sindaco.
0: So that was a very impromptu a meeting with the mayor of Sordevolo in northwestern Italy, about 90 minutes from the border of France. And just a little background in terms of the statistics. In addition to the Passion Play, there's a beautiful museum that the volunteers put together. And on the wall in the museum, it says, A Passion of Sordevolo, 200 years of history, 400 non-professional actors, 300 people behind the scenes, 3,500 square meters of setting, 36 performances, 30,000 spectators for each edition, 80,000 hours watched. It is such a beautiful effort by the local townspeople. And the other interesting point, I was talking to the man who played Jesus, and by the way, we're going to be posting a lot on this next week. I haven't had a chance to get to it yet. They were all in full costume when we showed up. They had Caiaphas, they had Jesus, they had the Roman soldiers, the centurions. It was just amazing, and we got to take pictures with them and everything else. But I was speaking to the man who plays Jesus, and he spoke very good English, and he said, the reason we're doing this and started doing this many years ago was for catechesis. Many, many small towns in Italy have done passion plays. There are several still, I believe, in our area of Umbria. But many of them have also died down. And for whatever reason, Sordevolo was able to keep it up. They were so interested in maintaining this tradition. And they said it is a way to explain the faith because, in, if you think about it, it's over 200 years old. So in the early 1800s and then in the 1900s, many people were still illiterate. And so this was a way of bringing the faith alive for them. The more they got involved, the more they embraced, obviously, the life and the story and the passion of our Lord. And it's something that they've kept up for many years, and they are so faithful. So you not only have this passion play, but very close to Sordevolo is the Shrine of the Black Madonna. And the Shrine of the Black Madonna is located in this beautiful location on top of a mountain that was a favorite of St. Pier Giorgio Frassati. As a matter of fact, when you go in the shrine, there's a giant painting of Frassati next to the altar. He would walk there from his home in his summer home, his family summer home in Pallone, Italy, walk all the way up this mountain because he loved Our Lady of Europa and the Black Madonna Shrine. So there's so much history here, there's so much passion, the passion play and the passion of the people, but also the passion of great saints, including St. Pier Giorgio Frassati. That's our Shrines and Wonders Wednesday today. More on northwestern Italy in the coming weeks and also on Facebook. We'll be right back.
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7: Steve, here's a pro-choice argument which has never made any sense to me. 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
8: 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Awareness of harm has never been required to make an act morally wrong, nor should it. 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Does her lack of awareness somehow make the rape acceptable? Of course not. A morally wrong act is morally wrong whether or not it is observed or felt.
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8: Absolutely.
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10: The Holy Father's prayer intention for the month of May is that everyone might have food. Let us pray that everyone, from large producers to small consumers, be committed to avoid wasting food and to ensure that everyone has access to quality food.

0: promised, we went from northwestern Italy, where Deacon Dom and I were last week, and now we are back southern Italy. Well, sort of southern compared to northwestern Italy. We are in the region of Lazio, where Joan lives, of course, and that's Roma, the eternal city of Rome. And she comes to us every week from Rome, talking about all the things that are happening at the Vatican and with the Holy Father. And I know that this was a beautiful audience day, beautiful in the weather, but a lot of big things at the audience today as well. Thanks for joining us.
1: Oh, it's been an amazing week for lots of pieces of news. And I think the important thing to note about today, of course, is that after months of looking at one catechesis, one document of Vatican Council II, Pope Leo started a new series today, beginning with, or second of the series, the Dogmatic Constitution on the Sacred Liturgy, Sacrosanctum Concilium. That's a 1963 document of Vatican Council II. And I think what's interesting is that when we look at what he says about the liturgy, there will be a lot of speculation from a lot of people that this is the document that will give him weeks to look at it and teach us about the content about liturgy. And I think part of that liturgy has been discussed a lot in recent years, that part known as the TLM, the traditional Latin Mass. And so I think eventually at one of the Wednesday audiences, as the Pope looks at different chapters of this document, we may have an opportunity, as he says today, an opportunity to explore. So we're going to be looking at the history of liturgy. And the Pope's words today, just to sum up what he said in the whole audience, he said that this document on liturgy teaches that liturgy immerses us in the mystery of

0: explore. Now, to be honest with you, Teresa, when I was, you know, looking at all the news, the text and everything online, I noticed that the Holy Father this morning received Cardinal Francis Arinze. Now, it's interesting. He's in his 90s, a Nigerian cardinal. Wonderful, very
1: special
0: man.
1: Amazing.
0: But he's the prefect emeritus of the Congregation for Divine Worship and the Discipline of the Sacraments. So, we're, in other words, we're talking about liturgy at the general audience on a day in which he received a cardinal who was one of the foremost experts in liturgy at this congregation. So, you know, whatever that meeting, nothing was said of the meeting, just one of those private encounters, but interesting, obviously, to speculate. But what was also very interesting about the audience today, the Holy Father 2 days ago met His Holiness Aram the First, the Catholicos of the Armenian Apostolic Church, the See of Cilicia, which, by the way, is based in Lebanon. A very friendly, warm meeting 2 days ago. And then the Holy Father today, I don't think I've ever seen this happen before, a second beautiful chair, armchair, was placed where the Pope always sits for the Wednesday audience. And His Holiness Aram the First was next to him during the audience. It seemed like a very happy meeting, lots of smiles all the way around. And then the Pope met some of the holy of the Catholicos' brothers, if you will, you know, in the order. And the Pope prayed for, above everything else, he asked the those present at the audience today, he said, I invite everyone to pray fervently to the Lord that, and these words also addressed to Aram the First, that your visit and meetings may constitute a further step on the path towards full unity. So this is a, there are differences between the two, but I think just this open, wonderful gesture of including the Catholicos, not making him sit elsewhere, but allowing him, inviting him to sit next to himself, Pope Leo, I think that was a very important gesture on the, you know, broad, large, long path to unity. So,
1: Can we go back to this one quote? I'm looking at his summary on the liturgy.
0: As always, a very happy audience if you watch the Pope as he gives the catechesis, as he greets people, picks up little babies, et cetera, et cetera.
1: Right.
0: You really don't want to miss a Wednesday audience. So.
1: No, and what's so great is that you can always find it, I mean, online on our website and on your Facebook page with your wonderful summaries. But I want to go back to one line that he spoke about the liturgy, because I think this is so crucial in helping us understand the importance of what we do at Mass. But the way he describes this is one quote, the proclaimed word, the celebration of the sacrament, the gestures, the silences, the space, all this represents and gives form to the people gathered by the Father, the body of Christ, the temple of the Holy Spirit. I love that. I absolutely love that quote.
0: Well, I agree with you. And the thing is, what we are supposed to be, and this is the thread woven out through the various times that the Pope has spoken of liturgy, especially will today and in the future, the fact that we are supposed to be uplifted and even go away from Mass as changed people. If the liturgy is done right, if we listen to the preaching of the ministers in the sense of, you know, a homily on the gospel and on the readings, etc. So if we go away and it's just become a rote thing that we do, attending Mass and replying from memory, then that's not what is supposed to happen. We have to be go home richer people in knowing our faith, in allowing ourselves to, as the Pope said, to be shaped from within by the rites, symbols, and gestures. So, lots more to come.
1: And big news for Monday, his first encyclical is being released. Oops, Joni, you're there. Can you hear us? I think we lost Joan. All right, we will redial and try to get Joan again. Of course, Joan joins us every Wednesday, of course.
0: Hello.
1: Rome. Oh, there you are. We lost you there for a second. Okay.
0: I know. I had absolutely nothing. I kept

0: saying hello. Here we are. The miracle of technology.
1: All right. So it's great when it works, right? So my question, dear, was about the upcoming release of the encyclical, which is scheduled for Monday, correct? I mean, we know it's about AI, but it's officially being released on Monday.
0: Well, and there's kind of a mystery. I mean, there's not any mystery because the Holy See Press Office told us in a statement, 2 days ago, that the, as you said, it will be announced, it will be presented on Monday. And bears the signature of the Pope. He signed it on May 15th, which was the very same day in 1891 that his predecessor, Leo XIII, had signed his encyclical, Rerum Novarum. And that's an interesting title, because 1891, that meant new things. And the Pope then, Leo XIII, was reflecting on things that had the impact on society and on the church, on people, of the then Industrial Revolution. And we know that the current Holy Father, his successor, Leo XIV, has spoken of the current revolution, a different type of revolution, but still one in which you have to look at issues that are coming about, such as AI, you know, the revolution of AI. So the Pope will be at this presentation on Monday. That's the main thing. He will be there. There are five people who will be presenting the document, including Cardinal Fernandez, Prefect of the Dicastery for the Doctrine of the Faith, and then a conclusion wrapping things up after the other speakers is the Cardinal Secretary of State, Pietro Parolin, and the final speaker of the morning will be Pope Leo XV. Now, there's going to be invited guests from the Roman Curia, from pontifical universities, and from the diplomatic corps. But, Teresa, the whole thing that should interest you, that does interest you and me as journalists, is that the press office will open very early, 7 a.m. on Monday. And that will be the first time that any of us in the media will have access to the document. And it's said to be 250 pages or longer. So, but I mean, you have 7 o'clock to, like, you know, 4.5 hours. Even if you're a speed reader, you're not going to read the whole document in that kind of time. And it's very disconcerting to journalists, anybody who wants to read it well, absorb it, analyze it, and try and put together a decent summary. It's just, you know, not possible. But here's the catch. Friday, May 22nd, there's going to be an off-the-record briefing on this encyclical, Magnifica Humanitas, and that's going to be in the press office with the prefect of the Dicastery for the Service of Integral Human Development, Cardinal Czerny, then Monsignor Paul Tai, Secretary of the Dicastery for Culture and Education, and a priest, Father Brendan McGuire. He's a pastor in Silicon Valley, California, and he's been a consultant on ethical and security principles involving AI. Okay, fine. There's this briefing for journalists. However, no one will be allowed to take images or to record anything at this briefing. We don't know yet if we can even ask questions of the people there. So we cannot, until Monday, when the full presentation of the encyclical begins, we are not allowed, we will not be allowed to mention who said what, if we're allowed at all to even write it down. We are not allowed to say who said what at this briefing. So I have no idea. If you're confused right now, so are we. We have no idea exactly what we are going to be allowed in the briefing, but we already know no pictures and no filming.
1: Well, do you think they're going to release a copy and then tell you to embargo it until Monday at a particular time? But do they, or are they just going to, like, no document?
0: Well,
1: release.
0: The thing is, and how can we, Teresa, this is the 22nd, Friday, and if we are not going to get the document till Monday morning at 7, how do you even ask questions about a document?
1: Well, exactly. I mean, generally we know what it's about, but so, well, you know, the one thing I'll never understand, as much as I appreciate, obviously, the Vatican and our leaders, especially our wonderful Pope, sometimes the press office, I don't understand why they don't understand what reporters need and how they need it and when they need it. That to me, it drives me crazy. But
0: exactly.
1: Anyway, that's just a little side note.
0: Teresa, there's a lot of upset people. How on earth does the Pope knows. I mean, how on earth do the cardinals, the priests, the bishops, the speakers at this event and many others, how do they think any word gets out to the public via the media? I mean, their own media and then the rest of us who cover the Vatican. You know, that's how news gets out. Yes. And so can things change between now and Friday? Yeah, that's not many hours, but sure, they could change. But I think if journalists are allowed to ask a question at this off-the-record briefing, the first question will be, do you gentlemen on the panel know that we have not seen and will not see till Monday morning the document, therefore we cannot
1: ask. Can we make off the record, on the record, at least for a few responses? Joan, we're out of time, but great points brought up, and we look forward to talking to you more about the beautiful encyclical coming.
0: Yeah.
2: May is the month dedicated to the Blessed Mother. 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
4: This is a Digital Moment with Sandra McDevitt. Did you know a Catholic priest invented the first practical bulletproof vest? Father Casimir Zeglin had read about a man's life being saved when a silk handkerchief stopped the bullet. After the assassination of Chicago's mayor in 1893, Father Zeglin developed a method of silk weaving where a 4-ply, 1/8-inch thick vest stopped the low-velocity bullets used at that time. The Secret Service agent, who took a shotgun blast to the chest and lived during the April 2026 assassination attempt, wore a bulletproof vest made of Kevlar, a synthetic high-strength fabric, rather than steel plates that brought us to today's life-saving vests. I'm Sandra McDevitt for EWTN Radio.
1: Thanks so much for tuning in to our number one on a Wednesday morning. It is May 20th, 2026, EWTN's Catholic Connection. Second hour coming up very quickly, about 2 minutes from now, 3 minutes from now to be exact. 5 minutes, actually, because it's 55 minutes past the hour, to be specific. We have a wonderful hour for you as well, in hour number two, and I'm blessed because our wonderful associate producer, Deb, was able to get Father Connor Sullivan on for two segments. I was going to do a 2 cents segment as I do every second hour, but because we are in the middle of Mental Health Awareness Month and Father Connor is an expert on psychological issues with priests and how they are struggling in many areas, you know, this is such an important issue. So I thought, let's grab him for two segments. So he's going to be joining us at 16 minutes past the hour and then also at 28 minutes past the hour. So we'll have a full 2 segments with him to kind of flush out what are some of the issues we're seeing with priests and how they're struggling. This was also a point, by the way, that was brought out in the letter from Bishop Burbidge of Arlington, Virginia, in his letter, The Great Physician, and all about mental health awareness. And then we're going to have an in-studio guest. This will be fun. Devin Schatt is back with us. He's going to be talking about restoring, redeeming, and revitalizing fatherhood. He has a book based on this topic, and he speaks on it as well. And he is going to be the guest tonight on EWTN Live. So he's very lively. Speaking of live, he's been on with us before. It'll be great to have him back. This is such a great topic. And he also discusses a great deal about the importance of devotion to Saint Joseph. Pray for us. We'll be right back. Don't touch that dial. Well, actually, if you want hour number two, go to EW10 Radio Extra. We'll be right back.
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11: Here's your Real Presence Radio weather forecast for the Dickinson area. For this afternoon, we are looking at a slight chance of showers and thunderstorms, otherwise mostly sunny, highs mid-70s, south winds gusting up to 25 miles per hour. Chance of a thunderstorm into tonight, lows in the lower 40s. Then showers are likely, also thunderstorms possible Thursday, highs in the mid-60s. If you would like to underwrite the weather segment on Real Presence Radio, please call Karen at 701-318-5467.
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15: Coming up on the next Real Presence Live, your hosts will be Dylan Reinhart and Glenn Gower, coming to you from Del Rapids in South Dakota. This time they'll be joined by Bishop Donald DeGroot from the Diocese of Sioux Falls. He'll be talking about the end of the Easter season, Pentecost, and we'll also get updates from the diocese. We'll also be hearing from Adam Stevenson, the inaugural headmaster for the new Chesterton Academy in Sioux Falls. 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
26: Good morning and welcome to Real Presence Live, everybody. I am Dylan Reinhart, your host this morning, coming at you live from the heart of Queen of Peace Pastorate in Del Rapids, South Dakota at St. Mary's. It's a gift, as always, to be with you guys this morning. I'm very excited, very eager for today's show. The sun is shining. God is good. But before we jump into the show, have a preview of it, and jump in with our first guest, let's start, as we start in all good things, with prayer. In the name of the Father, and of the Son, and of the Holy Spirit. Amen. Lord Jesus, we love you, we thank you, and we praise you for the gift of today. Lord, we just thank you so much for a gift to experience your presence today, a new day with you, guided by your Holy Spirit. Lord Jesus, I just ask in a special way, as we ask in your name, Jesus, that you would pour out an abundance of grace into our hearts today. For myself, for our families, for all of the listeners listening right now, Lord, I just ask that you would open their hearts to receive your Holy Spirit, to receive your grace, your love, and your peace this morning as we enter into live radio with you. Lord Jesus, we surrender everything to you. Just ask that you would take care of everything. Help us to be fully alive and flourish. And we surrender everything to you and thank you in advance as we pray. Glory be to the Father and to the Son and to the Holy Spirit, as it was in the beginning, is now, and ever shall be, world without end. Amen. In the name of the Father, and the Son, and the Holy Spirit. Amen. Like I said, a gift to be with you all this morning. I hope wherever you are, wherever you're listening into, I hope that you are encountering and experiencing a depth of peace this morning as the Lord pursues your heart and desires to bring you into freedom and flourishing. So today for our show, we got a pretty powerhouse lineup coming up today. First, we're going to be talking to Adam Stevenson, talking about the new Chesterton Academy in Sioux Falls, South Dakota. He's the inaugural headmaster here. Talk to him a little bit before jumping on air. He's got a big move coming up, a new endeavor going on. So excited to hear from him. After that, we got Bishop Donald DeGrood coming on, talking about some updates about the Diocese of Sioux Falls, talking about Pentecost and the end of Easter within the diocese. Then you've got me and Glenn Gower talking about freedom, about surrender, and our segment of Fighting for Freedom, talking about surrender as the foundation of freedom. And we end the show with Olivia Ulmer, an artist in Aberdeen, South Dakota, talking about her studio, Begotten, Not Made. So we're starting with Adam Stevenson. Adam, how are you doing this morning, brother?
0: Dylan, I'm doing really well. Thanks for having me on the show.
26: Absolutely, man. So give the listeners just a little background of who are you, where do you come from, anything that you'd like to share to introduce yourself.
0: Yeah, thanks. My wife, Tamara, and I have been married for 21 years. We've got four kids, two girls and two boys, from ages 13 to 6.
26: Okay.
0: And I'm currently the dean of middle school and high school at an evangelical classical school in Cherry Hill, which is a neighborhood in the downtown Seattle, Washington.
26: Seattle, Washington.
0: So I was actually, yeah. I was born outside of northwestern Iowa, and then my mom was from Whidbey Island out here, and my grandpa was in the Navy. So my dad moved out to Washington State.
26: Mm.
0: And so I was kind of born in Iowa, but raised in Washington State. Did a number of years, about 16, 17 years in the Midwest, in Illinois specifically. And I kind of stumbled into teaching after my graduate and undergraduate years. And so I've now been at it for 16 years, and God has a sense of humor. I never thought I'd be a teacher on the one hand, but it's proven to be the thing that I'm supposed to do until he tells me not to.
26: I love it, man. That's great. How many years have you been teaching?
0: This is my 16th year. So I started
26: years.
0: As kind of a failed grad student hoping to get a PhD. There was an opening for a sixth grade Bible, Latin, and composition teacher in the suburbs of Chicago. And I got the job, and that was 16 years ago.
26: That's crazy, man. Time flies.
0: Yeah.
26: Time flies.
0: Yeah.
26: Well, that's awesome. So in Seattle right now, you've got a big transition coming up. First, I'm curious, what is this new Chesterton Academy in Sioux Falls, and where do you fit into the Chesterton Academy that's going to be opening?
0: I'm going to be, I mean, whether I like it or not, whether people like it or not, I'm going to be the inaugural headmaster, which is really exciting. I joke, but you know, headmaster literally just means head teacher.
26: Yep.
0: And I've been in administration, you know, which is such a clumsy word, but I've been basically a leader in a kind of more internal facing leader at schools where I've helped develop student culture. I've been a teacher all 16 years that I've been here in teaching and education. So I've never left that teaching kind of foot. I've always had a foot in the classroom, and I really like it that way. But it's also given me almost like an informal apprenticeship in classical education and also just leadership, what it looks like and what works well and what doesn't. And I've actually been a part of startups for, with the exception of maybe 1 year, I've been part of schools that are in these kind of either either launch to adolescent, you know, to toddler phase, or mostly yep. toddler to kind of adolescent phases of school. So I'm that scares some people. That just is, of all the things that make me nervous, that's not the one that really makes me nervous, is doing a kind of new thing. And so I'm pretty excited to come in and to kind of just be tacked on the top end of this this great project that Sioux Falls has started. The team that I'm working with is incredible. I'm just thrilled to be a part of, you know, a classical Catholic school that seeks to teach from the heart of the church and, you know, to do the work of the Lord in a new place. And we do have family in Sioux Falls. So we've got family in Washington and Sioux Falls. So of all the places that I would have moved to, Sioux Falls is actually one of them. So so we were excited when the opportunity came up, and lo and behold, the application process, I got the job. So we're really excited.
26: Amen. It'll be a gift to have you here in the diocese. So I'm curious, the Chesterton Academy, I mean, I know G.K. Chesterton, just one of the great Catholic minds. What is the Chesterton Academy, and how does it differ from kind of what our modern day teaching and school experience is like?
0: That's a great question, a question that a lot of parents ask. I mean, every once in a while, I'll have people come and say, wait, it's a classical school, huh? I'm like, do you guys teach math? It's like, yes, we teach math. We teach everything. There's a great quote. If you've read Chesterton or been around these kind of circles, you've heard it, I'm sure. But he says, education is not a subject. It does not deal in subjects. It is instead a transfer of a way of life. We have classes. We teach, subjects or disciplines. But these aren't siloed off into these kind of compartments that you kind of rinse, wash, repeat, and do it over again the next day. This kind of idea of a transfer of a way of life is really core. So the thing that will set a Chesterton school, or should set a Chesterton school apart from other schools, is going to be a way of life about it. Like, there's going to be so many things are shared. The best things in life are shared. So some of that's content. You know, kids are hungry for content, and so we share this great love and appreciation for the good, true, and the beautiful. Chesterton called great authors of great books the democracy of the dead. You know, I walk around every day. I bike commute and actually even take a ferry. I have a crazy life. But every day on my bike, on the ferry, whatever I'm at, you know, downtown Seattle, Dante and Steinbeck and Dickens and Plato and Augustine are by my side. You know, I mean, obviously Jesus Christ, the Spirit lives within me. So I'm not, you know, that's given, but I have these dead friends, actually alive friends, right? The saints, insofar Amen. As some of them are saints, they're alive with me. And so we want our kids to have that friendship with this great content. The second thing would be, and I'll keep this quick, is pedagogy. You know, all of us have had teachers who taught great content but just did it poorly. You know, the medium is the message. And so if the teacher is this kind of transitional handoff person that takes and orchestrates an environment where students get to encounter these things for the first time, some of them, or get reacquainted with these ideas and these truths, of any kind, it doesn't matter, math, science, history, literature, religion, there has to be an attentiveness to how that handoff, that process of transferring that way of life. So the teacher is the curriculum. I mean, that's kind of the secret sauce, I think, is
26: absolutely,
0: a good teacher could take a bad curriculum and do something with it, but a poor teacher could not make something great of a great curriculum.
26: Amen. Amen. I couldn't agree more, man. That's that's powerful stuff. I think that's something that's you see it more and more. I'm a huge fan of hearing this too. You got me pretty stoked here for this coming to Sioux Falls and that this is actually growing. But it's this idea, like you said, that's not siloed off subjects, but this is a way of life, an experience, and like an interaction with the world around us and the people around us, right? Which we probably go down the wormhole of modern education philosophy and everything. Probably don't want to go there yet, but I'm curious, like, as you've worked with this and you've jumped into it, what are some of the fruits that you've seen from this style of education and this experience?
0: I'm so privileged. I see kids come alive with the life of the mind, the life of like a full life. Their hearts are full. Their minds are full. So I just have a front row seat to honestly the education that most of the parents wish they had, but don't even know what it is.
26: Absolutely.
0: So I just have this great privileged perspective to see kids be transformed. And as Catholics, I mean, we, we can go the full mile, right? I really appreciate the work of our Protestant brothers and sisters, but, you know, they're missing this deep spiritual unifying presence. And we have the privilege of, we'll be going to Mass every day at the cathedral. And so that, you know, if we've got content, we've got pedagogy, the cultural piece, right? The things
26: Absolutely.
0: That are taught, not just taught. That's the traditions, the colors on the wall, what's on the wall, what's not on the wall. You know, this is the way of life, the air we breathe that we get to foster, and ultimately, you know, just a love of Jesus Christ, the core of that is what we get to share. And that really unifies everything.
26: Amen. Amen. It does. And it makes me think of St. Paul the Sixth. I always quote this as just like, modern man listens more willingly to witnesses than to teachers, right? And if he listens to teachers, it's because they are witnesses. And when you talk about like the teacher is the curriculum in a big sense, you know, and like the formation of the teacher, the living witness of the teacher, and not only, I mean, yes, the faith, obviously primarily, but also in the learning atmosphere and the curiosity and the deep thinking and discussion and critical thinking, is like what a gift it is to pass that on to kids in their most transformative years. Right. Go ahead. Right. Go ahead.
0: Oh, what is interesting is I have friends in higher ed, you know, and when I describe my experiences with high school kids and they describe their experiences, and they've got, many of them have good students too in college. I think we're doing, it's all important work, and I'm not saying that my work is more important than theirs. I think there's a formative element to what I've been able to experience with kids. I mean, I oversee 7th and 8th graders right now, and that won't be the same in Sioux Falls, but like I see this kind of 6-year trajectory of kids, and we have more formative, I think, influence on these children, which is a terribly scary thing, right? Like, like many of you should not become teachers, St. James.
26: Amen.
0: You know,
26: amen.
0: So there's a kind of holy fear that I have, that we should have as educators, but it's also, you know, if that's what you're supposed to do, then you can't shirk the leadership. You can't shirk the responsibility to give these kids something they won't forget. And maybe that's what I think is the main difference. Again, there's a lot of classical schools, and a lot of them are growing.
26: Yep.
0: But if you think about kids forget most of what we say, most of what we do. So what would a school look like that would prioritize the things that we don't want them to forget? And then let's work backwards. Let's backtrack the pedagogical train, and let's go back to the beginning and say, well, what are the things that have proven to help kids remember the best things? Not for some test, not for – all those will take care of themselves. But for life.
26: Amen. Amen. Because that's what education should be, right?
0: Yeah. Yeah. I mean, we think of nowadays, we think like, oh, well, traditional schooling. It's like, this used to be the traditional schooling.
26: Yep. You know? Amen. Amen, brother. Yeah. That is great. Hey, we're going to take a quick break here. When we come back, we're going to be on with Adam. Is it Stevenson or Stephenson? How do you say it? Stevenson?
0: Stevenson, yep.
26: Okay, Stevenson, make sure I get that right. So we'll be back with Adam Stevenson talking about the new Chesterton Academy coming to Sioux Falls and him stepping into his role as the inaugural headmaster or head teacher for the Chesterton Academy. So stay with us on Real Presence Live. We'll be back with you after the break. God bless.
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7: Hello, my name is Lynn from Real Presence Radio. Join me in asking for our Blessed Mother's intercession. Hail Mary, full of grace, the Lord is with thee. Blessed art thou amongst women, and blessed is the fruit of thy womb, Jesus. Holy Mary, Mother of God, pray for us sinners, now and at the hour of our death. Amen. Mary, Mother of God, pray for us.
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26: Good morning and welcome back to Real Presence Live, everybody. I am your host, Dylan Reinhart, coming at you live from the heart of Queen of Peace Pastorate in Del Rapids, South Dakota. Right now, we are on the phone with Adam Stevenson talking about the Chesterton Academy coming to Sioux Falls and his role as the inaugural headmaster for the Chesterton Academy. Before we went on break, we were talking about the Chesterton model of education and the experience with this more classical style of learning. Adam, while we were on the break, we were talking a little bit about, you know, kind of the tension between this classical model and the modern teaching philosophies and everything. So I'm curious, like, how do you confront this tension, right? Whether it be talking with other people or kind of trying to bridge the gap between the two. What is that like for you?
0: That's a great question. I think one of the questions I like to ask parents who are investigating, and there's actually, we're in a weird moment here, Dylan, because most of us didn't have this kind of education. So we're kind of recovering this thing from the past. We're super excited about it, but a lot of us haven't experienced it. So many of our well-intentioned and sincere parents are interested, but they have a hard time imagining, like, what does it actually look like? What actually is it? And do I really want to give up, you know, prom and football for my kid, you know, for what, Plato and Aristotle, or, you know, something like that. And obviously that's a cheap way of describing the trade-off. But, you know, one of the things to think about is, what would success look like for our kids? You know, if I'm really honest, what would success look like for my, you know, name one of our kids, for Della, he's 13 years old. What would it look like in a year? What would it look like in 2 years, in 5 years, and ultimately as an adult? And then, you know, that allows us to, I think, begin to think about, well, what would an education look like that would achieve those? And here's what's true, is all of us want our kids to be smart, go to college, and get married and have money. You know, that's kind of that's the basic part. And that's also, if we say that that's our goal in life for our kids, I hope that we kind of, our ears are turned red a little bit by saying that out loud, because ultimately what we want is for our kids to do God's will.
26: Amen.
0: We want them to be fully formed. And so we try to come to that kind of question. And honestly, I mean, we all know, or you should know, everybody should know, there's no neutral education.
26: Yep.
0: Everything has some kind of philosophy, either implicitly or explicitly. So we would rather just be candid and upfront about what our philosophy is, because I think that's just the more honest way. And if there's families that are like, you know what, that's not for us, hey, that's fine.
26: Absolutely.
0: That's totally fine. But let's be honest about what we are offering. You know, we're not just a school that's not that school over there. We are confident in this faith and reason approach that the Catholic Church has always had. We believe that, you know, Jesus himself says, seek first the kingdom and everything else will be added. I think if you choose the kind of worldly success as worldly success, then you often don't get the moral formative side alongside it. If we emphasize the moral formative side, the intellectual virtues, the humility, the mass, the, you know, the things that make us fully humans in Christ. I mean, these kids are going to be so smart.
26: Amen. And they're going to know how to think.
0: Yes. Yeah, they'll be equipped with skills that will go with them for the rest of their life. And then that's the fun part, right? It's like we literally are inside a Chesterton novel. What is the next adventure? You know, that God calls us to. And what's cool about the Chesterton model is we don't really have a lot of electives, right? It's like, this is a core feast for you to eat. Someday, if you want to do like, you know, some clever cooking on the side and you want to go into engineering or into the humanities or into law school, yep, or into the military or the workforce, whatever, we don't really care. Because these are things that you've received from our school with partnership with your parents and with God's grace, that will go with you for your life.
26: Amen.
0: So I think we're trying to recover a new baseline for what what's good for every person. And that really frees them with that kind of basic, you know, that base level of the liberal arts to go and, man, our kids just go everywhere. The same education, the same, you know, curriculum, the same rhythms. And it turns out that that rich breadth of the liberal arts becomes just fruit for them to bear in any number of different places.
26: Amen.
0: And lastly, we care about them being parents, husbands, wives, brothers, sisters, you know, leaders, you know, whatever God calls them to do. These are the things that will go with them and they'll walk with these skills in this formation.
26: Amen. You got me fired up here, Adam. I'm telling you, I've said that like three times, but, I remember coming out of college. So I went to a Catholic school, kindergarten through eighth grade, public school for high school, got into college, and I just loved the sciences, like human health and disease, microbiology and everything. And I remember reflecting, I took an honors class my freshman year that was on critical thinking. And I think that was the best gift that I ever had to start college. But I remember like going through and falling in love with like critically thinking and taking, you know, the observation in the environment around you, coming to a conclusion, a hypothesis, testing it and all of that. And I just remember my Catholic schooling was a little bit more classical when I was in school. I'm like, I really think that I was taught better how to think in like this, like fifth, sixth, seventh, eighth grade than I was all of high school in a public high school, you know? And that's where when I got out of college and I started paying attention to things, I was a missionary. One of the things that I've seen missing from a lot of kids that are going through school now is they're not being taught how to think, right? They're not being taught how to critically think, kind of like you were talking about, to think through the virtues and the lens of the faith and through philosophy and all these things. A lot of the times we're just being taught how to regurgitate information. And especially in a day and age right now where we don't even have to regurgitate the information. We can just type it into ChatGPT or any sort of AI program and the computer can think for us. So I think right now in this day and age, this Chesterton Academy, this Chesterton education and philosophy is even that much more important, right? Because we want the kids, like you're saying, what comes to mind is we want the kids to flourish, to have the freedom to flourish and to be fully alive and to see the fruit that comes when we hear the quote of like, the glory of God is man fully alive, St. Irenaeus, right?
0: Right.
26: And what a gift it is to give these kids the foundation to flourish and to be very functioning members of society and to impact it with the Catholic lens. That's crazy. It's awesome.
0: Yeah, it's amazing.
26: So I'm curious, we got about 5 minutes for anyone listening right now, you know, from the Sioux Falls area or in a place where there is a Chesterton Academy, how do people get involved? Like what families, what students would this impact? How do people find out more information about this?
0: For St. Joseph Classical Chesterton Academy, that's the name of our school.
26: Yep.
0: The best place is the website. And so
26: perfect.
0: It's www.stjosephclassicalacademy.org. The saint is ST, abbreviated, so stjosephclassicalacademy.org. I mean, if you just type in Chesterton Network, you can get onto their main page and then find a school, and you'll be able to find
26: absolutely
0: where we are. So that would be the best way. I mean, these are, you know, there isn't an ideal student we're looking for in that this is some kind of, you know, cookie cutter model. We're looking for mission fit families and students who are willing to work hard, who would love to discover the beauty of an integrated faith and learning environment. We are wanting parents who, you know, would love to have their family grow. Like this is going to be, it's a family, in some ways, it's kind of a family outfit, a family project. that learning is something best done in communities. And so we do at school, but we also want the families to see this. And what's been really fun is to see parents who have never had these things pick up one of the lit books and read, you know, Tale of Two Cities alongside their kids or something like that. And rediscover and taste for themselves, like, how just good this is.
26: Amen.
0: It's really, really fantastic. So the, you know, the mission fit side is just, yeah, go ahead.
26: No, that was just the guy in the background telling us we got 3 minutes left. So you're good.
0: Mm. Okay, that's good. Yeah, students willing to work hard, eager to grow. I would say, you know, it's going to be harder in some ways or more challenging, but also easier in other ways. Schooling should never be hard for the sake of hard, you know, as if like, well, it's just, you know, if the means and the ends aren't connected, then there's some breakdown. So we love for students to come here who are eager to have a more rigorous education, but we're not rigorous just because that's a fun word that everybody uses and we're going to show you what we mean by it. We literally mean there's something ennobling about working hard. And I've learned this the hard way as a teacher. I used to work so hard during my lessons, but my hard work now is putting outside of the class. The kids are the hardest ones working in the classroom. The classroom is really, I mean, I can't control what happens at home. So I give homework, but I give very strategic homework because ultimately I value our time together. And so I make my students work in class. We read aloud. We ask questions. We have, you know, Socratic seminars. We write in front of me. We read aloud. I mean, I just finished East of Eden aloud for the students the other day, and we were all just crying at the end of the book. I mean, it's, you know, it's this shared experience, you know. So the classroom is really a special place. And so do kids, are there families and students who want to be in that space? It's going to be challenging, but we want kids who are up for the challenge, you know. And then also recognize that things aren't hard for the sake of being hard. There's something good to it. And I think just desiring to taste that goodness and hand that off to your kids with our help and our partnership, I think we're just trying to attract families who want something more, and hopefully they can find it at our Chesterton Academies around the country and other schools that are doing similar work.
26: Amen. Amen. Well, prayers for you, Adam, and your family as you guys make your move from Seattle, and prayers in a big way, listeners. I just want to encourage you, pray for God's blessing and outpouring of grace on this new endeavor, this Chesterton Academy, and pray for protection against the attacks of the enemy. Just really big in my heart, like, we are a family of Catholics, and we have some people that are doing really great things and trying to make such a great impact, like this Chesterton Academy. So keep Adam in your prayers, keep the St. Joseph Academy in your prayers, and pray for all of the Catholic schools and public schools throughout our states, throughout the country, that we have a deeper recognition of the need for a complete and full formation of the human person. God hears our prayers, and He wants this more than any of us do. So if we bring our desires to Him, we can trust that He is going to provide. Adam, thank you so much for being with us. I hope at some point we have a chance to meet and chat again. I appreciated this time with you, but it was good being with you. God bless you, and have a great move coming up in July.
0: Thanks, Dylan. God bless you guys.
26: Yep, God bless. And we are going to go to a break right now, so stay with us on Real Presence Live. We'll be back with you after this break.
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12: 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Let us take time to pray the Memorare together. In the name of the Father, and of the Son, and of the Holy Spirit, Amen. Remember, O most gracious Virgin Mary, that never was it known that anyone who fled to thy protection, implored thy help, or sought thy intercession was left unaided. Inspired by this confidence, I fly unto thee, O Virgin of Virgins, my Mother. To thee do I come, before thee I stand, sinful and sorrowful. O Mother of the Word Incarnate, despise not my petitions, but in thy mercy, please hear and answer me. Amen. In the name of the Father, and of the Son, and of the Holy Spirit. Amen.
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26: Good morning and welcome back to Real Presence Live, everybody. I am your host, Dylan Reinhart, coming at you live from the heart of Queen of Peace Pastorate at St. Mary's in Del Rapids, South Dakota. We just got off the phone with Adam Stevenson, if you're just joining us. He's the inaugural headmaster for the upcoming Chesterton Academy in Sioux Falls, coupled with the St. Joseph Academy. It was a gift to hear from him, talking about this idea of the importance of classical education, the environment that it creates for the flourishing and the teaching and formation of kids in very important formative years. So I would encourage any of the listeners that heard that segment that want to learn more, you can find more information at stjosephclassicalacademy.org. That's stjosephclassicalacademy.org. Now we've got Bishop Donald DeGroote on with us, here to share some updates from the diocese, to talk about Pentecost and the end of this Easter season. Bishop, how are you doing today?
15: I'm doing really good, by the grace of God, and a beautiful sunny day.
26: Amen. And we got a little bit of rain. Thanks be to God. Thanks be to God.
15: Yes, we sure needed the rain. So
26: yeah,
15: yes,
26: we needed
15: thanks
26: it.
15: Thanks be to God is right. It's all gift.
26: It is all gift. Bishop, so have you on today on my sheet that I got talking about some updates in the diocese and everything. But before we jump into some of the more technical stuff, I want to know, Bishop, what's been going on in your prayer during this Easter season as we come to a close? Is there anything that you can share with us, any inspirations that you've had that you would like to give to us and the listeners?
15: Sure, happy to. Really what was stirring in my heart this year was just to be very intentional about an ordered life. Mm. So in other words, the more ordered I am in the basic things like exercise and certainly prayer and being really ordered in a healthy way, actually frees one up, and that's what I found in my own life, frees me up then to flourish more spiritually. So if we think of St. Thomas Aquinas, you know, the premier great teacher that we have on our beloved Catholic Church, he taught so clearly that grace perfects nature, right? So my nature needs to be in a good place in order for me to be able to receive well what he wants to give, and then for me to flourish in that. So a simple example would be if I'm not getting sufficient rest, or if I'm not getting sufficient exercise or healthy diet, all those things are going to affect my capacity to be in a really good place on the natural level so that the supernatural graces can really penetrate to my heart and animate me that much more. So that was, it was beautiful to see how the Lord was just inviting me to, if another way of saying it is like, you know, don't lose the focus on the basics.
26: Right? Amen.
15: If we don't do the basic things well, it's hard to receive God's grace. It's hard to be attentive to the grace of the moment. It's hard to be alert and healthy. So just the ordering of one's life disposes one to receive the grace of God and the grace of God to flourish in us, and then the grace of God to work through us in a more profound way.
26: Wow. Thanks, Bishop, for sharing that. That's very powerful, that that order of life. I feel like it's so easy. Our segment that we have coming up, it's really, really funny, very providential. So this segment, Fighting for Freedom, is talking about surrender as a foundation to freedom and building freedom. And I feel like that surrender to the needs of an ordered natural life can be a very hard thing to live out well in a great manner. But like you talk about how important it is, it's like, if I'm not sleeping well, if I'm not going to bed at the right time, if I'm not waking up at a good time, like my prayer and my relationship and connection with God suffers. If I'm just eating a bunch of junk food and I'm feeling pretty lousy and I'm down all the time, I'm not going to experience the joy and the outpouring of God's grace because I have no room to be filled. Very powerful for me to hear too. I feel like that's one, I'm a young husband and father, have two that are 2.5 and 1 year old, a wife at home and all these things. And I see the need even more for this ordered way of living, to be connected with the Lord and to be a gift to my family and the people around me. So I'd be curious, Bishop, in the life of a bishop and in the life of a priest, is it hard to find living order with all of the things and responsibilities that you guys have on your plate?
15: Yeah, I think like you described well, with your beautiful family life and, you know, many, many of us today, can live a very fast-paced life or sometimes maybe frantic life or part of the healthy I've had to learn in my own life is I need to learn what to say yes to and what to say no to. So when we think of ordering, it means healthy boundaries. Right?
26: Yes.
15: So healthy boundaries of, oh, am I taking on too many things, packing the schedule too full, which then can impact whether it's exercise, prayer, and not that I, you know, there's always seasons, as you would know as a dad, there's always seasons when it's just going to be really busy, right? When a new little one comes along, right? Whatever the things are. But part of the healthy ordering in today's day and age, because so many things come at us so fast, we can be so inundated that we don't have the space created for recollection. And so in other words, my mind is always going on to the next thing, or I'm so consumed with this, and I never allow space and time because I'm not saying no to things that I really ought to be saying no to. Amen. I can only do so many things and do it in a good way. So as a dad, for example, yourself or a spouse, if we're so busy, as if parents or priests or bishop, we're too busy with many things, but we're not spending time on the things that are most important, like relationship with your spouse, right? Like, are you creating time? Are spouses creating time to just have together? They need time to foster their relationship, just like we need time to foster a relationship with God. So we need to, like, there's like a hierarchy of priorities that we need to learn, right? And as a bishop, I'm continuing to learn.
26: Yeah,
15: I don't have
26: amen.
15: It perfected. Priests, lay people, whether they're single, married, divorced, whatever the status, it's very easy to live a life of dissipation, to be busy with many things because we're not setting the healthy boundaries that enables us to live a very ordered life.
26: Amen. Amen. Yeah, that's very powerful. I feel like so insightful, hopefully for the listeners. I mean, this is good stuff to chew on, but I think even something that comes to mind when you talk about this is at the different transitions in our life, right? So it's like, hey, once you get ordained as a priest, things change, right? Once you get ordained as a permanent deacon, then a priest, and as a bishop, things change. Just like in the lay life, it's like, oh, I was single, now I'm engaged, now I'm married, now we have kids. Like, these different transitions come with different needs for order and boundaries. And I've been chewing on this last week, even within marriage and family life. It's like there's a part of us that I think wants to cling on to the things that we had before, right? Or it's like, oh, I really enjoy doing this, but now I'm married and I have kids, so I'm no longer, for me, an example is like, it's just not a prudent idea for me to go fishing in the way that I used to go fishing, where like summertime comes, there's a lake I can go to at 9 o'clock at night. automatic. I'm hitting walleye. I'm hitting white bass. I can fill a stringer pretty quick, but I don't get home until 2 o'clock in the morning. So it's like, is it the right thing for me to go fishing at 9 p.m., get home at 2 o'clock in the morning, and then be completely absent from my family for that next day because I'm so tired, right? So it's like, oh, that's a thing that's good and I love to do and it's a hobby, but in this stage of life, it's not the best.

0: right? Because now
1: Amen.
0: there's a higher and greater call, a greater priority. Be available to my family, love my spouse, get the rest I need, right? Especially with young children and all the demands. So part of the struggle that can happen is there can be a latency in development, not just psychologically, spiritually, personally, because we are clinging to the things of the past that we don't want to let go.
1: Amen.
0: So I think of, for example, like sometimes young adults, they can be stuck in the history of, I love gaming, right? And just like you, you could go fishing into the late hours of the night. We can have people of any occupation or vocation that are still like, oh, but I love gaming, so I'm still going to do that. Well, that was a stage of my life, and now there's something much more important than gaming. How about like a real relationship?
1: Meaning Amen.
0: I interact with the person in the presence of the person, and not this, you know, online, or even if it's a group of friends online. And I do understand, you know, sometimes people are in different places. But like, what would be a more meaningful, life-giving experience?
1: Amen.
0: What if we did like a, you know, just a fraternal conversation, and we pick a spiritual topic, or even just a fun, leisurely book? But we actually talk about real things, not this imaginary world of gaming.
1: Amen.
0: So it's easy to get stuck in the past and then to not let it go.
1: Yeah, it really is, and it's very subtle sometimes too. You know, it's like, the enemy sneaks in just a little bit, like, oh, don't you miss this? Don't you miss that? And you grab that little string that he dangled in front of you, and before you know it, you're wrapped up in it, you know? And what it comes to for listeners listening before we go on a break here in a little bit, what God desires, and where all this conversation with Bishop, I think, is really coming down to, he desires for us to be free. He desires for us to flourish and be fully alive in him. And sometimes that's hard because the things that we cling to seem like they're life-giving. But the question is, like, am I, by the grace of God and through his inspiration, am I living an ordered life to where my heart is fully open to receive his love and the graces that he's pouring out into my life? And I think, I mean, myself included in this, if I think about it, there are a lot of areas where I am filling myself with the things of the world and not leaving room for God to fill me. And you, I mean, you're left feeling empty, right? It might feel sustained for a week or 2 weeks or whatever it is, but ultimately the only thing that is going to fill us, the only person who is going to fill us, is going to be God and his grace. And everything else that's there can be properly ordered to help us obtain that. But when that's in right order is when we receive his grace in fullness there. So we're going to take a quick break. We'll be back with Bishop DeGrude. I think it'll be great when we come back to talk about how this translates into this upcoming Feast of Pentecost and how we can allow ourselves to be led by the Holy Spirit in freedom to follow God's will. So stay with us on Real Presence Live. We will be back with Bishop Donald DeGrude after this break.
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4: 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Their grandma died and she was very wealthy. She left half to each one. She said they're arguing over a commode. She said, it's inlaid. Can you imagine being in hell and somebody saying to you, what are you here for?
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6: I think that, well, first of all, I tend to be more of an app user than I do live radio listening. 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And I think that the main reason for having this wonderful availability is basically what you would call in the business world the economy of scale. It's possible for our local RPR network to broadcast things that locally we could not afford to have, or programming that we just don't have the talent available locally. And the things that come to mind are really the best of the best that are national syndicated type programs that are available locally, like EWTN programming, Father Spitzer's programming, Catholic Answers. All of those things are things that are so appreciated by the people in our community that we may not have that local talent here. And Our

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3: Good morning and welcome back to Real Presence Live, everybody. I am your host, Dylan Reinhart, coming at you live from the heart of Queen of Peace Pastorate at St. Mary's in Del Rapids, South Dakota. It's been a gift to be with you all this morning. Just been a really zealous day, I would say, feeling very full in my heart this morning. So I'm excited to be able to be with you all and to share that with you. So we have Bishop Donald DeGroot here on the phone with us. Before we went on the break, we were talking about just the importance of having good and proper order of all of the things in our life and leaving space open for the Lord to fill us and to lead us and to help us to flourish. So Bishop, this Sunday, Pentecost, how does this this aspect or this idea and this practice of living a well-ordered life, how does that intertwine with the reception of the Holy Spirit like the apostles at Pentecost?
4: Yeah, it's great. Well, if we think back in the scriptures, you know, so remembering what had happened, of course, with the crucifixion, and the apostles were filled with fear, right? So they're locked behind the doors. It speaks about the impulse that we can have. So what are the things that drive us that are not rightly ordered yet? So inordinate fear, in the case of the apostles, right? Like, they needed more of God's grace in order to be apostolic witnesses, and to the point of, "I'm willing to shed my blood."
3: Amen.
4: Now, most of us, that can be very scary, right? So there's fear. The passion can get in the way of us being really free, right? So where the Spirit of the Lord is, there is freedom. So what happened for the apostles is when they were locked up in this room for fear of the Jews, that what would happen to them is what happened to Jesus. It's so beautiful. Jesus comes to them and says, "Peace be with you," right? So he just wants us to, like, it's going to be okay. Just peace be with you. And then, of course, when the Holy Spirit came upon them, they were animated with supernatural powers and graces that enabled them to overcome that natural, I mean, it's a legitimate, like, "Hey, I need to protect my life," right?
3: Yes. Yep.
4: We want to be safe, right? There's a natural preservation of life that's important. But it's actually, but grace can actually elevate us to a higher level where we realize there's something even greater than this strong passion of preservation of my own life. And that is, let God work through me and speak through me. And whatever the consequence, I might be judged by people, I might be rejected, there might be, you know, some sort of offense towards me. And of course, to the extreme of the apostles, and even today, many of the apostles, but many people today, Christians around the world, that are being killed for their faith. So grace, Pentecost, when the Holy Spirit comes down upon us, which we celebrate in confirmation, it gives us the gifts of the Holy Spirit that enable us to attain the potential that we have as human beings to live as spiritual human beings. So, for example, wisdom disposes us for charity. It helps us see things, if you will, to know things from the supernatural perspective. And we are motivated then, and we're more disposed and ready to receive. Like, I just want to lay down my life in love. And that's what would happen. That's what happened to the apostles. That's what happened to so many saints, whether they were martyred or not. They loved God above all else. They had the God view of the world, not the worldly view of the world. But underlying all of that are those passions, right? So when we talk about an ordered life,
3: yes,
4: part of it is it's managing the passions. So the great example you gave of like, yeah, I'd love to go out fishing starting at 9 o'clock at night and come home at 2, or whatever the examples might be or thing. So we can have a passion and it can be a good thing, but is it the right thing? Is it rightly ordered? And is it that which is most life-giving? Now, that doesn't mean that we never have, like, really good, healthy leisure, but there's holy leisure. Like, what are the things that actually bring refreshment to me that don't actually just feed a passion that I have that might be something I need to let go, or a passion for a food or alcohol or, you know, gaming or gambling or whatever, right? Or just being busy, busy, busy, busy. Like, I just want to be so active. I want more recreation. I want more sports. I want more whatever. The passion can be disordered, which then is not, we're not integrated. So Pentecost is when, like, Lord, give me the grace to receive your Holy Spirit today. Because when we first receive those graces in baptism, the great gifts of the Holy Spirit, they're strengthened in confirmation, Pentecost. And so what we're looking forward to is this great outpouring of the Holy Spirit. It's not just recalling something of the past. It's living in the reality of the moment, just like Mass, where we are animated and brought to life. What happens on the Holy Eucharist at the Mass, where the bread and wine is changed into the body and blood of Christ. We're not just remembering something of the past. It's a reality of the present now. And so we go to Mass on Sunday for Pentecost to prepare our hearts like, Lord, come, fill me with more of your love, more of the gifts of the Holy Spirit, more of yourself, so that I can live ever more vibrantly and ever more fulfilled according to your will. And then we experience all the spiritual delights, which far exceed any human passion or desire. So as much as you might like fishing or someone else chocolate or someone else gaming or watching a sports or whatever it might be, we find that pales in comparison to the spiritual delights, even things of holy leisure that actually dispose us, refresh us in friendships and relationships with God and others, and even some of the beautiful things of this life, like enjoying nature, for example.
3: Amen. Yeah, I love really what stands out there, too, is just this, the present, right? The sacrament is present. It's not one of the past, but the Holy Spirit is here and now, like this eternal now, the sacrament of the present moment in this proper ordering of the faculties of the human person, like the intellect guiding the will guiding the emotions and passions. Like that allows us to experience and to live fully aware, alive, and receptive in the present moment. And I'm sure we could probably spend a couple hours, Bishop, just hearing examples of how you've been on an adventure and witnessed so many great things with what the Lord's doing. But like this present moment is where God is and where we can encounter him in the fullest extent that we can here on earth. And that's what the Holy Spirit, who the Holy Spirit is he guides us and helps us to receive God's will right here and right now, right? So very beautifully put, Bishop. Very thankful for your insight and thoughts on Pentecost, and just praying for listeners too. When you go into Mass this Sunday during Pentecost, reflect on these things that we've been talking about this morning. Go in and take this as a time to enter even more deeply into this union with the Holy Spirit, to ask God for an outpouring of his Holy Spirit so you can go and be sent and be a disciple of the Lord. Like Bishop said, you know, like these passions or these fears that might pop up, they're very real and they're natural to our human nature. But God wants to reveal an even greater plan. He wants to reveal an even greater adventure to us, that when we open ourselves up to receive his Holy Spirit, he's going to take us on an adventure that we can't even imagine. It's not always going to be easy, but when we allow him to form our vision and give us his eyes and give us his heart, it is going to be the most fulfilling journey that we can endeavor on. So, Bishop, before we leave this segment, are there any final thoughts that you have for the listeners here today?
4: Yeah, you know, it's just stirring in my heart is just this deep desire for people to receive.
3: Mm.
4: That's what's stirring in my heart. Just receive. We just receive the love of God and just kind of creating that space and time for us to let the Holy Spirit in and to let the Holy Spirit animate us.
3: Mm.
4: That's my encouragement for everybody as we prepare for Pentecost, as we prepare for, you know, summer's filled with all kinds of beautiful opportunities for us. So many of the sacraments, marriage and other things. It's a lovely, lovely, lovely time of the year, the springtime of life, if you will, the new life, the trees and the crops and all those things. But what's on my heart is like a new springtime of God for me. And what am I going to do? What can I do to order my life? What's going to help me order my life so I can just receive, receive, receive, and then just allow that goodness to flow through me?
3: Mm.
4: That's what's on my heart this morning.
3: Amen. Thank you so much, Bishop, for sharing. Bishop, before we do go, would you mind finishing with a blessing? Would that be something that you'd be willing to do?
4: Happy to do that.
3: Awesome.
4: Absolutely. In the name of the Father, Son, of the Holy Spirit, amen. Heavenly Father, I ask a grace and blessing upon all the listeners today and all the good people that not only in South Dakota and our diocese, but also in the Rapid City Diocese and the Upper Midwest here, all the listeners. I ask your grace and blessing for just great receptivity and a great outpouring of the Holy Spirit. In the name of the Father, and of the Son, and of the Holy Spirit. Amen.
3: Amen. Awesome. Thank you so much, Bishop, for being with us. We'll be back with you after this break on Real Presence Live. God bless.

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1: This is Franciscan Media's Saint of the Day for May 20th. Today we celebrate St. Bernardine of Siena. Bernardine was the greatest preacher of his time, attracting huge crowds of listeners, sometimes as large as 30,000 people. When he was 20, he spent 4 months nursing patients of the plague in his hometown of Siena, Italy. At 22, Bernardine entered the Franciscan order. Following his ordination, he lived in solitude and prayer for almost a dozen years, but his preaching skills could not be ignored. He took to the road, always traveling on foot. Bernardine is credited with devising the symbol that has become synonymous with the holy name of Jesus. It's the letters IHS, displayed against a blazing sun. In Greek, these are the first three letters of the name of Jesus. As devotion to the holy name spread, the symbol began to appear in churches, homes, and public buildings. Later in life, Bernardine served as the head of the Friars of the Strict Observance, a branch of the Franciscans which grew from 300 to 4,000 under his leadership. Returning to preaching the last 2 years of his life, Bernardine died on the road in 1444. There's more about the saints along with inspiration and Catholic resources at our website, saintoftheday.org. From Franciscan Media, this has been Saint of the Day.
2: I'm Father Richard Kunst with a Papal Minute. In January of 1984, the cover of Time magazine showed an image of John Paul II visiting his would-be assassin, Mehmet Ali Aka, in his prison cell. The whole world was shocked at the idea of the Pope going to visit the man who a couple of years earlier tried to kill him. It was a story of heroic forgiveness few could imagine. But the forgiving of Ali Aka was only half of the story. In fact, it wasn't even the most important part of the story at all. The primary reason John Paul went to see his assailant was not to grant forgiveness, but to seek it. The Pope had harbored anger over the assassination attempt, so he went to visit Ali Aka in prison to ask him for his forgiveness, even to the shock of the gunman himself. Aka obliged. This has been Father Richard Kunst with a Papal Minute. To learn more, visit papalartifacts.com. 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
4: Good morning and welcome back to Real Presence Live, everybody. I am your host, Dylan Reinhart, coming at you live from the heart of Queen of Peace Pastor at St. Mary's in Del Rapids, South Dakota. We've had a pretty powerhouse morning this morning. We had Adam Stevenson talking about the Chesterton Academy coming up in Sioux Falls and this idea of a more classical approach to learning. Just a beautiful witness to what used to be the mainstay in education, which is that classical education environment, teachers who are witnesses. So please keep the Chesterton Academy and Adam and his family in your prayers as they move from Seattle to Sioux Falls here in the next month or so. Then we just got off the phone with Bishop Donald DeGroote, talking a lot about the importance and reflections from his prayers during Easter of the necessity of living in good order of the natural things, in this hope and in this pursuit of opening ourselves up to receive that which is greater, the supernatural, God in His grace. And talking about the necessity of the reception of the Holy Spirit and living present in the sacrament of the Mass and sent forward and animated by the Holy Spirit. Now I'm on with Glenn Gower, and we're going to be going through our second segment of Fighting for Freedom. Glenn, how you doing this morning, bro?
5: I'm doing great, man.
4: Praise God. Praise God. Good to be with you too, man. So today for our topic, Glenn, something that came to mind as I was praying about this, really trying to figure out, you know, where do we go after we gave an overview of what freedom is, right? The last time we talked about freedom being this reality of doing as you ought and not just doing whatever you want, this reality that God desires for us to be free and fully alive, to receive his love, to be animated by that love, and to live with him in eternity. And the topic that came to mind was surrender and abandonment to God's will as a foundation to freedom. So Glenn, when I say surrender, abandonment to God's will, what comes to mind, man? What are you thinking when that phrase is brought up?
5: What first comes to mind are the 12 apostles. You know, I'm not sure what if they knew what they were getting into, right?
4: Yeah, amen, amen.
5: Right, and I think you see Peter quickly, you know, dropping his nets, getting on his knees, Lord, get away from me, I'm a sinful man. And Jesus calls him and he comes. And I think a lot of people fear that you have to be, become a disciple like one of the apostles and you're going to die for your faith. And the irony is that's the gift. Death on the cross, our death is really the gift. And what did Jesus say? If you want to find your life, you have to lose it.
4: Amen.
5: Right? You know, John the Baptist said he must increase and I must decrease. Did I get that right? I think
4: yes.
5: I got that right.
4: Yeah, you got it right.
5: You don't get that one wrong, do you?
4: I must increase you, but no.
5: Yeah, that would be bad. Sorry, Lord. Imagine all these years, oh, I had that wrong.
4: No wonder I'm such a mess.
5: But yeah, again, I think for those that are listening, if you want to find real freedom, try surrender.
4: Amen.
5: That's where you're going to find it. It's not living as you want. It's not living after the dollar bill. It's not making sure your nest egg at the age of 65 or 67 is so plentiful you can retire and do nothing or travel the world. I mean, those are not bad things, but true freedom begins with surrendering.
4: Amen. Amen. It really does. And I early conversion, this came about. And I know there's a lot of different ideas of what are like the most important things to build your faith on, right? Some people are very much intellectual. Some people are very emotion-based people that just love like this emotional encounter with the Lord. All of those things are important. But in my early conversion, I was, by God's providence, by his grace, so blessed and gifted with kind of a mentor, an old man down in Auburn, Nebraska, who I was just coming back into my faith. I was all in, you know, I just loved Jesus. I was going all in. I was encountering him, and I'm praying about, you know, am I going to go to grad school or am I going to become a focused missionary and all these things. And he walks into the church, or I walked into the church while he's praying one day, and I was going in to pray about, you know, Lord, what is your will for me? And he stands up when I come in and he says, young man, it's all about surrender. It's all about abandoning yourself into the hands of the Father that loves you. And he hands me this book that's called Into Your Hands, Father, Abandoning Ourselves to the God Who Loves Us by Wilfred Stinnison. And this painted the whole foundation for the rest of my faith life to this day in a way that has opened up to an immense amount of peace, an immense amount of freedom. Not perfect, obviously. Conversion is a process. But the ideas that this book laid out, coupled with what I was experiencing in the natural world with illness and all of these different things, this idea of surrender as the foundation on which everything else builds, was very powerful. And later on was backed up by, you know, I went on a couple 8-day silent retreats, Ignatian style silent retreats. And the first principle of the spiritual exercises is I desire not one thing or the other. I only desire God's will. Something that's coined a holy indifference. Like no matter what I desire above all things is God's will. And that is a attribute or a characteristic of every saint canonized that you see is that they were abandoned into the will of the Father. So from this book, the little preface on the back of this book, I have it in my hand here. For any listeners, I would say this is like one of my favorite books. I always have about 20 on hand to hand to people because I'm convinced that the concepts in this book are so powerful to build the foundation of your faith life that you should get a copy. If you can't afford one, reach out to me. I'll get you a copy. But the opening thing says, in the spiritual life, we need a central idea, something so basic and comprehensive that it encompasses everything else. According to the acclaimed spiritual writer, Carmelite Father Wilfred Stinnison, surrender to God, abandonment to the one who loves us completely, is that central reality. The life of Jesus shows us the centrality of abandonment, for it is truly the beginning and the end of his mission on earth. And then from the very first chapter in this, and I think this is very profound, and this is kind of where I want to start for this segment, Glenn, is it says, a problem many people have today is that they no longer recognize God's will in everything that happens. So this book is broken down into three parts. The first part of abandonment is surrender is accepting God's will as it is in reality, right? And I want to start here. The first one is accepting God's will. The second is obeying God's will. So recognizing and obeying God's will. And the third stage of this complete abandonment and surrender is being an instrument in the hands of the Father. But Glenn, I want to start with accepting God's will. Permissive versus perfect will. What is God's perfect will? What is his permissive will? Can you give the listeners just a definition of those, if you don't mind?
5: Yeah, I mean, God's permissive will, correct me if I'm wrong, is what God allows.
4: Yep.
5: Right?
4: Yep.
5: He allows it to happen. But God's perfect will is, I call it the red carpet approach, where he rolls out a red carpet. And two things happen on the red carpet. One, you bask in this supernatural, amazing, how about this word, or collection of words, a supernatural romantic relationship with God. The word romantic probably shouldn't be in there. But what I mean is God loves us so incredibly, wonderfully, we experience and go, wow, God, I had no idea this was even available. And so God likes to spoil his kids in a good way, right? He takes us down the red carpet, and he wants to give us not material gifts necessarily, but his spiritual gifts, himself. And it's a wonderful, beautiful ride, the red carpet ride. But as you look closely at that red carpet, you're also walking in just a little bit of blood. Not only is the blood of Christ spilled out for you, but we have to embrace sacrifice. We bleed. And if you want to grow spiritually, I don't know a way around it, through praying and doing sacrificial offerings, whether that's physical things or... God allows things to happen. That's his permissive will, but his perfect will is, God's got a perfect plan for you. And there's a reason you should discern it and go, like Abraham. Because even when you go, my friend Mike Mitchell said this. He said, God already calculated our stupidity when he called us to do ministry. Isn't that great?
4: Amen.
5: That's already calculated in. In doing God's will, he already calculated our humanity. We're not going to get it. We're not going to get it, but he continues to throw his grace to keep us on the path. And when we get up the path, it's very obvious. Things become obvious. So that's kind of how I look at God's perfect will. It's the red carpet approach. He just wants to love you up. At the same time, there's going to be a lot of sacrifice and pain, but you're still on the red carpet. He's with you the whole way.
4: Amen. Amen. So that's a great explanation into God's perfect and permissive will. And it's important, right, Glenn, as you say that, I think it's so important to know the difference between the two, right? When we're talking about theologically, when we're discerning God's will, it is vitally important to know, like, God permits some things to happen, but there's also a perfect will that he has, right? When we come back after this break, we're going to break this down a little bit further, because Wilfred Stinnison in this book talks about how it's important to know God's will like that. But when it comes into living the everyday reality, that we should not be concerned with trying to distinguish and figure out between God's perfect and permissive will for the sake of this total surrender. So that sounds crazy, but when we come back after this break, we're going to break this down a little bit and jump into this reality of accepting God's will in the present moment. So stay with us on Real Presence Live. We'll be back with you after this break.
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7: This is Lavinia Spirito for Catholic Way Bible Study. In Mark chapter 4, Jesus crosses the Sea of Galilee with his disciples and quickly falls asleep, even as their boat is amidst a huge, life-threatening storm. The text says that the sea was literally shaking like an earthquake. Imagine the disciples' fear as they awake their master saying, "Master, do you not care that we perish?" Note that they wouldn't have been in this danger situation if they had not gotten in the boat to begin with. They are committed, no matter how big the storm. After setting sail in his boat of radical missionary discipleship, it can often seem that God is asleep or uncaring when we are troubled by the storms of life. The good news is that he is in fact always there and always ready to calm the storm when the time is right. Sometimes the storms are there to show us our total dependence on him and not on ourselves. Jesus, we trust in you.
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4: Good morning and welcome back to Real Presence Live, everybody. I am your host, Dylan Reinhart, coming at you live from the heart of Queen of Peace Pastorate here at St. Mary's in Del Rapids, South Dakota. So for those joining us right now, I'm on with Glenn Gower right now in our segment of Fighting for Freedom. Fighting for this freedom to be in relationship with God. And before the break, we were talking about surrender as an instrumental and necessary foundation for the pursuit of freedom. Before we went on break, we were talking about God's perfect will, you know, the will that God ordains, or as Glenn said, the red carpet, you know, the one that he lays out there for us that's perfect, and God's permissive will, the things that he allows. And in his permissive will, a lot of those things seem very contrary to his will, but we know that God would not allow anything if he did not have a plan. So where are we going with this? Wilfred Stinnison in this book that I'm talking about talks about how it's important on a theological and an intellectual level to think about, you know, God's permissive and God's perfect will. We can't discount the difference between the two. But he says that when we're living our day-to-day life in reality in the present moment, that we should not be concerned with trying to distinguish between God's perfect and permissive will as we live our lives. You might be asking, well, what do you mean by that? So St. Augustine has a great quote that fills in and explains this on a deep level. So he says, there is indeed much done against God's will by evil men. Augustine writes, but his wisdom and power are so great that everything seemingly contrary to it in reality works toward the good outcome or end that he has preordained. God accomplishes his will through the evil will of others. In this way, the Father's loving plan was realized, and Jesus suffered death for our sake. There is no need to distinguish carefully between what God positively wills and what he merely permits. What he permits is also a part of his universal, all-embracing will. So Wilfred Stinnison goes on to say that everything that happens has a purpose in God's plan. He is so good that all that comes in contact with him becomes in some way good. God's goodness is so contagious and even gives evil something of its own goodness. God is so good, Augustine says, that in his hands, even evil brings about good. He would never have permitted evil to occur if he had not, thanks to his perfect goodness, been able to use it. This is a really hard concept to chew on. So what I'm saying here and what Wilfred Stinnison is saying here in this first segment of the book, the first stage of total abandonment and surrender into God's hands, is that in reality, no matter what we're experiencing, we can trust that God has either perfectly willed it or he has allowed it, and he has a good plan for that. Glenn, when I say that this is a hard thing to chew on, this is when a lot of people put this book down on page 17. What are your thoughts when I say some of these things there?
5: Oh, gosh, I have about two or three thoughts. Mm-hmm. How many billion people live on this earth? 6 billion?
4: Six, 7 billion, something like that, yep.
5: And God is able to orchestrate each life according to his purpose at the same time. It's a crazy thought that just came across. Listen, one of the... I'm going to use some more imagery. Imagine that Adam and Eve in the garden, they're in the garden before they sinned, and you have a Mozart symphony that's in a major key that's light and fun and everything's perfect, and then sin comes in. What happens to that symphony? It goes from a major key to maybe a minor key. The beauty that God can pull out of that minor key is incredible. So you cannot throw a curveball at God. He's ready in every particular way, no matter what
4: Amen.
5: You do, no matter what you say. He's already prepared because he's outside of time. He already knows everything that's going to happen before it happens.
4: Amen.
5: So in God's perfect plan for you, everything's been laid out from this moment on until you die. And you can
4: Amen.
5: Walk in that perfect plan that he has, or you can try to get off course, and he uses that to get you back onto his perfect plan. Our job is to pray and trust him and walk with the blindfold on, which can be really difficult. So my take on what you're saying is that no matter how we screw things up, earlier I said, God already calculates our stupidity.
4: Yep.
5: Right? No matter how I screw it up, in less than a split second, God can get you right into his perfect will.
4: Amen.
5: How he does it, we'll never know.
4: Amen.
5: He's the one who's God, and we're not. And I think
4: Amen.
5: That's a really important point.
4: It really is. And go ahead.
5: No, that he is God and we're not.
4: Amen. Amen. And this is where, for listeners that are listening, what I want to get around to, because this is a conversation that could happen over an hour, 2 hours. I mean, this is opening up a big can of worms. But what it comes down to is, like, in reality, do we live in accordance and in union with what St. Paul talks about multiple times in his letters? Give thanks in all circumstances. In all things, give thanks with prayer and supplications. Give thanks to God. St. Paul was like one of the greatest witnesses to this outside of Jesus himself, that he trusts that in all things, God has a plan. So in all things, no matter what's happening, no matter what the situation, that I can give thanks to God, trusting that he has a great plan for me. And I do this because the enemy is out here seeking to devour us. He is seeking to rob us of our peace. He is seeking to close our hearts from God, to distract us like Peter out on the water by the chaos in the world around us. When our fight is, as in Exodus, somewhere in Exodus says, like, you need not fight. The Lord God will fight for you. So our job, as we start to talk about freedom, this is literally the start of the foundation, is this accepting God's will and reality, trusting that in every situation, no matter what evil has taken place in my life or the world around me, that I can give thanks to God and trust that He has a plan. And through this peace, through this serenity of accepting God's will, I'm going to have clear vision to see where God is leading me in His will, to encounter Him and to make an impact with the gospel in the world around me. So a couple examples of this. I want to be able to throw some examples out to listeners, because like I said, this is a very deep and lofty idea that starts to open up and unfold in so many different ways. Trying to give a synopsis of like a 100-page book in a half an hour is hard. But some examples from my life where this really plays in. My early conversion, this idea of surrender was like lived out radically. No matter what happened, it was like, thanks be to God. You know, like I would say thanks be to God at every moment. In the moments that seem the most contrary to encountering God and His goodness, a great adventure started to unfold. So a very prominent instance of this I give is my first year as a Focus missionary. I'm at Wayne State College. I had just like 2 weeks before this happened, just about died with a couple students on a car ride home. All of these things were unfolding, and I went on a mission trip to Christ in the City in Denver. I get home. I'm exhausted. I'm ready just to go drive to Norfolk, Nebraska, and take a desert day, just to go and be and to pray and to rest. And I go out to get my car to drive away for this day that I have planned. I step into the car and click, click, click, battery's dead, right? So in this moment, you know, I had two options. Either I could let this destroy my day. My initial response was anger. I felt it bubbling up, like, well, I wanted to do this, and now my car battery's dead. So I took a deep breath. I said, thank you, God. I just ask that you would give me eyes to see what your will is today and to help me encounter where you want to lead me. So naturally, I'm like, well, I had plans to pray. So I'm going to walk up to the church that's three blocks away, and I'm going to go pray. And when I get there, there sitting in one of the pews is a student that I was walking with in discipleship, now one of my best friends, a guy who was a groomsman in my wedding, and he's sitting there in the church, and we proceed to have like a four-hour conversation that day. And it was great, like a huge catalyst to our relationship. We talked about so many good things. All of these things were happening, and this conversation was good, one for him and two for me. And I share that example because at that moment when my car battery was dead, if I would have chosen to complain and be negative and pessimistic and allow that to detract me from focusing on God's will, that conversation would have never happened, right? So for listeners that are here, what I want to encourage you is you start to fight for freedom in your lives. Surrender is the foundation. Surrender is the central piece of this that I think is often missing from our world. A lot of the times when we don't get what we want, or reality is not panning out how we expected it to, or that person in front of us is not acting how we desire them to, oftentimes we allow that to spiral us into a negativity and a pessimism, and we lose sight of God. When in reality, if we're talking about freedom, we're talking about surrender, at every moment of every day, God is communicating Himself to you. And we have just the responsibility, or we have the job, just to merely listen. Now, there's a lot of ways that this pans out. When we do our further shows and segments on this, we're gonna hash this out a little bit more. But I want to encourage listeners starting today, I want you to start building a habit of saying thanks to God in situations that make no sense to thank Him for. Car battery's dead. Lord, I don't even know why I'm thanking you. Thank you for this, right? In harder instances like a death of a loved one, a miscarriage, things that are very, very hard, even when it doesn't make sense, even if you don't know that you mean it, start with giving thanks to God and ask Him for the grace to process and ask Him for the grace to have an open heart, open mind, and open eyes to see and to experience how He's communicating His goodness at every day, at every moment with you. That's where this freedom starts for. What is this freedom? It's freedom for relationship with God. If we can really enter into surrender and recognize that God has a plan at every single moment, no matter what is happening, we start to become more and more free to receive Him. And thus, as we continue on this journey, we can get to a point where we're instruments in the hands of Him, led by Him at every moment. So we're going to go to a break here. Glenn, stay with us. We've got Olivia Ulmer coming up with us. But we'll be back after this break on Real Presence Live. Thanks for being with us, everybody.
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11: 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And a man wrote to me, he says, you know, I hadn't gone to confession in 30 years. Do you mind if I went and had a pizza? I said, oh, have 20 pizzas.
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13: Hi, this is Ben Frost from Holy Spirit Church in Virginia, Minnesota. I work with adult evangelization. I'm also a father of five children. And for me, I'm just so blessed to have Real Presence Radio in our area, because the reality is life gets very busy. The many blessings of working in the church and also raising five children and being a husband. But sometimes I just need times to refuel and to just be present to the Lord. So for me, it's just such a blessing to go into my car in the busyness of my day and to turn on Real Presence Radio. And it really renews me. It fills me with the Holy Spirit. 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
3: Good morning and welcome back to Real Presence Live, everybody. I am your host, Dylan Reinhart, coming at you live from the heart of Queen of Peace Pastorate here at St. Mary's in Del Rapids, South Dakota. We've had a pretty energetic and great morning. I'm not going to apologize, but I woke up this morning and I had a little pep in my step. So it's good to be with you all while I have some good energy. Even though I went to bed a little too late last night and the girls were up at like 5:30 this morning, we're doing well. So we just got off the phone here with Glenn Gower. He joined me for our segment of Fighting for Freedom, talking about surrendering into the hands of the Father that loves us and the importance of engaging God's will in reality with thanksgiving and this freedom to embrace His will as it is right here and right now, trusting that He wouldn't allow anything to happen if He did not intend to bring great good out of it. But now we're here with Olivia Ulmer. Am I saying your last name right?
4: Yep.
3: Okay, Olivia Ulmer. Olivia, who are you?
4: So I guess I'm just a fresh little green sapling coming straight out of college. But yeah, I went to school at Franciscan University, okay, and I studied theology there. But I went there for one semester in Austria, fell in love with art, fell in love with just everything over there. And then I went back a second semester to specifically study painting and drawing. And, you know, it was a beautiful experience. That's actually where I met my fiance.
3: Okay,
4: so
3: that's awesome. And Daniel's here with us in the studio too. That's great. So you met him over in Austria?
4: Yeah.
3: Oh, that's great. That's awesome.
4: Yeah.
3: What a crazy adventure. Talk about God's adventure, right? Like, okay, Lord,
4: exactly.
3: I never knew this was going to be the plan.
4: It was beautiful how he kind of, I felt like, oh my gosh, I feel like he's asking me to be an artist. And then he kind of connected one vocation with another. And that just became a wonderful confirmation that whole semester.
3: That's super cool.
4: Yeah.
3: Thanks be to God for that. And you and Glenn know each other, right? We got Glenn on the phone still here.
4: Yes, but we are acquainted. Yep.
3: Okay.
4: We actually just got to see each other yesterday. It was funny.
3: That's
5: so great.
3: Yeah,
5: I got to see you the other night.
4: Yeah.
3: That is so great. So I want to jump
5: small
3: in.
5: Small world.
3: Yeah, small world indeed, man. I want to jump in and, just ask, like, this sacred art, this art that you're doing. You say that you went to Austria, had this inspiration. What are you doing right now? Like, how did this vocation and this job/calling for sacred art come about, and what are you doing with it now?
4: Yeah, so right now I guess I'm just trying to pursue the vocation of being an artist and seeing how that goes.
3: Absolutely.
4: But that kind of just came out of, one, having always an appreciation to draw. I did a ton of drawing in high school for weddings and stuff like that. And then going and being in Europe and then specifically being around your great Renaissance artists, like your Ninja Turtles, like Michelangelo, Donatello, Raphael, all of them, beginning to be around them and witnessing everything that they had to say in their paintings was super inspiring. And it partnered really well with everything I was learning in school. Because you have these great minds. You have like your St. Thomas Aquinas or Bonaventure, and they have all this beautiful insight into the Lord, but they write it in books. And then I see there's also these amazing minds like Fra Angelico or like the other ones I mentioned. They are also in some senses theologians teaching and speaking about the Lord, but they don't put it in books. They put it in paintings.
3: Amen.
4: So,
3: amen.
4: Yeah, and I guess just kind of studying and learning so much about the Lord at Franciscan, studying theology, I became so saturated with the goodness, truth, and beauty of our faith. And then it just kind of, it needed to come out in some way. And I just realized I have a lot I want to tell people. And art is that universal language that anybody can speak. And, yeah, I just fell in love with it that way.
3: Amen. That's great. The transcendentals were on my mind, too. I'm like, truth, goodness, and beauty.
4: Absolutely.
3: Like, to be able to portray it through art. And it's fun talking to a Franciscan grad. I had a team director one year that was a Franciscan grad. I just love talking to people that are formed in this way.
4: Yeah.
3: But never anybody who has, like, art as a career and that is tying this together. I think you put that very beautifully of like everybody's trying to get the message out, put the story out. Some people do it by words and preaching and theology, and some people do it by art. So art in and of itself, especially sacred art, like there's a story when you look at it. Something that comes to mind is like iconography, right? Icon making and different stuff like that. So can you share with the listeners just like when it comes to art, I'm guessing there's some people here that just think it's like a hobby, right? Mm-hmm. When it comes to sacred art, what is it that you're doing to portray the message of the gospel and the story of salvation?
4: Yeah, that's an amazing question. I guess a good way to put it, it kind of goes back to like the moment that made me realize I really wanted to be an artist. Mm. And it was an experience I had at the Uffizi Gallery in Florence. And I was walking around and I recognized all the paintings, not all of them, but I recognized a ton of the paintings, a ton yep. of the artists. And the one that was the most profound to me was one by an artist I'd never heard of. But it was an image of St. Luke, and he was painting an image of the Magnificat, but he was looking into heaven, and the clouds were pulled back by some angels, and the Magnificat was really there, and he could really see it, and so he was painting it. But outside the door, like kind of the way the painting was structured, there was a servant standing outside the door, and from where that servant was standing, he wouldn't have been able to see that image that Luke got to see with the clouds pulled back, but he would have got to see the painting that St. Luke was painting, if you can kind of imagine this triangular shape. And it kind of made me realize that that's kind of what that means to be an artist, or it's like kind of having an experience where the Lord kind of opens up something or he reveals something, and he wants to bless more people than just the one who gets to see it. And the way that other people get to interact with that same moment of glory, that same sliver of heaven that was seen, is that person just has to use their gift. They have to, you know, put it on a painting or put it on a paper. But yeah, that idea of that, for whatever reason, the Lord has blessed me with talent to paint and then also given me super visual imagination. And
3: praise God.
4: And, but so then it's kind of like, he also wants others to have access to that. And so then I feel like I'm just like a little, I'm basically a middleman telling a different story.
3: Like, God, you communicate to me, I'll communicate to you.
4: Yeah, exactly.
3: Sounds like a prophet is what it sounds like.
4: I mean, hopefully not. That's more a little intimidating, but.
3: It's like, Dylan, stop putting pressure on me.
4: So, yeah, just kind of, I mean, the Lord takes the pressure.
3: Oh,
4: it's
3: absolutely.
4: All good.
3: Absolutely. So the company, if that's what you want to call it, or the business that you have, what's the name?
4: It's,
3: of this business.
4: The name is Begotten, Not Made.
3: Okay, absolutely. Where does that come from?
4: That's from the creed. That's what we use to describe the sonship of our Lord.
3: Absolutely.
4: But yeah, I guess I kind of picked that name for that reason, because there's a difference between begetting and making, and making is when you grab artificial other things and you put something together. Where begetting is where you're making or you're creating something, but it's directly from yourself, and that thing that you create is like yourself. So Christ is described as a begotten, he's begotten, not made.
3: Absolutely.
4: So he is a true son of the Father. And what I love about that is that that's just such an honor and a glory that the Lord has, that Christ has. He has like this, he's part of the divine nature, he's the divine nature. And then when we are baptized, we get to enter into that sonship, into that glory.
3: Absolutely.
4: And so we too, even though we are created as Genesis describes, but we get to enter into true sonship through our baptism. So in that sense, we are also begotten, not made, not on our own merit, but through the fact that we've been invited into that sonship through Christ.
3: Amen.
4: Yeah.
3: Amen. That's awesome. I love it. I feel like you prayed about this quite a bit.
4: Yeah.
3: Like coming up with the name with it, man. That's great.
4: It took a while to find it. And then
3: absolutely.
4: I was like, I've been hearing it every Sunday.
3: For my whole life. Thank you, Lord.
4: Yeah.
3: That's one of those things. I love hearing it from just a young entrepreneur in that sense where, okay, I didn't just come up with this name and throw it on ChatGPT or something, which I feel like a lot of people are doing nowadays. But to sit down and say, like, Lord, what is it that you want me to enter into? What message do you want me to portray? And what a beautiful message. Like, Jesus in his begottenness with God, and our invitation to be adopted, sons and daughters of God and like enter into that reality. Mm-hmm. That's deep. That's awesome.
4: Yeah. And it's just, there's so much glory there, and the Lord doesn't want it all for himself. He wants us to be a part of it. You
3: Amen.
4: Know? Yeah.
3: Amen. So how does that translate? Like this idea, this kind of 30,000 foot view of this business, begotten, not made. What's your artwork like?
4: Mm-hmm.
3: Like, what do you do? What inspirations do you have? What kind of things are you producing?
4: Yeah, it's,

0: Love it.
1: Or there's Joseph and Jesus taking a nap together.
0: Yep.
1: Like this kind of simple domestic life that, you know, the Lord had and experienced. And yeah, just that just seems to be keep showing up. So
0: that's awesome.
1: But
0: what a gift that is to young families. I mean, I'm newly, I mean, not newly, 3 years married almost and everything. And we have a daughter who's 2.5 years old, one who's one. I'm like, you know, to have something to meditate on and to look at and to pray with that actually shows the domestic life of the Holy Family, like that would be very impactful as a young parent. Because sometimes you're like, holy cow, like my daughter's sitting here screaming for 30 minutes because she's a toddler. And like my wife was sitting in a chair feeding our other daughter. And that was this big deal. I was like, Joseph, what would you have done? Like,
1: Yeah. Like
0: how was this with Jesus when he was a kid? Because he also still had his humanity. So what a gift that is, because that's a part of the story that's not seen. Like, we don't read anything of it.
1: Yeah.
0: We don't have any concrete ideas of what that is. But that's the beauty of, like, prayer and the Lord, is he gives some people that imagery. And for me, it's like, I can't imagine that.
1: Mm-hmm.
0: Like, I'd try to do that and be stick people on a piece of paper. And I, like, that would be my signature on there. Like, oh, there's a stick. Is that Jesus? Is that Joseph? Is that Mary?
1: That's awesome.
0: But what a gift it is in the body to have people that are praying and discerning that and able to offer that gift to the world. I don't know. That just strikes me pretty deeply. Because I'm like, what was the domestic life of the family like? Like, mm-hmm. what was Jesus like as a 3-year-old?
1: Exactly.
0: What was he like as a teenager? What was he like in all these different stages?
1: You know? And the Lord loves the ordinary moments enough that he wanted to experience them himself. And
0: amen.
1: Yeah, they're, you know, sometimes he uses them to do his most profound work.
0: Amen.
1: The simple, yeah, like taking care of your daughters.
0: Amen. Amen. And that's so easy to forget in the midst of everything. So we're going to take a quick break. When we come back, I want to learn about some projects you're working on. I want to let the listeners know how they can support you in your work as you get going in this begotten, not made endeavor that you're doing. So stay with us on Real Presence Live. We'll be back with you and Olivia Ulmer here after the break. God bless.
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3: Hi, I'm Lori from Real Presence Radio. Take a moment and pray one of my favorite prayers with me, the Anima Christi. Soul of Christ, sanctify me. Body of Christ, save me. Blood of Christ, inebriate me. Water from the side of Christ, wash me. Passion of Christ, strengthen me. O good Jesus, hear me. Within thy wounds, hide me. Separated from you, let me never be. From the evil one, protect me. At the hour of my death, call me. And close to thee, bid me, that with the angels I may be praising you forever and ever. Amen.
4: This is Lavinia Spirito for Catholic Way Bible Study. 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Even now, we have a mother in heaven who watches over us. 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
0: Good morning and welcome back to Real Presence Live, everybody. I am your host, Dylan Reinhart, coming at you live from the heart of Queen of Peace Pastorate at St. Mary's in Del Rapids, South Dakota. We are here in studio with Olivia Ulmer right now. She is

0: the owner of Begotten Not Made, an art studio. I think that's the right term, right? Yep. An art studio that you've created yourself, creating wholly in spiritually and prayerfully inspired images. And it sounds like right now just very inspired by the ordinary life, especially the Holy Family, where the Lord's been inspiring you. So Olivia, right now, I mean, you're fresh out of college. You said you graduated in December. Your fiance is here. You said from Europe, you moved here, what, 11 months ago?
1: Yep.
0: Is what are you saying here during the break? So you guys are like fresh on this journey.
1: Oh, yeah.
0: Of life. Like post-college, oh my goodness, real world is smacking me in the face. So what do you hope for Begotten Not Made? Like what is your desire? All stops taken off. Like the Lord could do anything. Your biggest dream could come true. What do you hope for Begotten Not Made?
1: Yeah, I guess I would hope that it kind of becomes just like a moment that, or a place of encounter where people can kind of look at the faith and be like, oh, I see myself in there, like in that spot. Like, that feels like me. Like, it doesn't feel so, and I think that our faith is actually pretty natural at creating that anyway, but that's some of my favorite things about looking at artwork, and what I fell in love with it is just saying, like, that's when I see a picture of Mary or when I see a picture of Joseph or Jesus, I'm like, that's my mom. That's my foster father. Like, these people are here to take care of me, and, like, I am their daughter.
0: Amen.
1: And just kind of, yeah, getting to a spot that people can see that and that they can enjoy that and they can encounter that. And then also too, because out of all the transcendentals, goodness, truth, and beauty, the one that converts hearts the easiest and the fastest is beauty. Apologetics is awesome. Yeah. So truth is good. And goodness is also just naturally attractive. But beauty, for some reason, just seems to be that one that catches people and captures people the fastest and the most effective. And so, yeah, just kind of showing and sense the beauty and the goodness, that just wonderful attraction that our faith has, and then just making it super visible, like almost just illustrating things that have been illustrated forever. But
0: absolutely,
1: yeah,
0: but in like a new way, like a new and life-giving way that's connected to the culture that you're in.
1: Yeah, it's connected, like, to the culture, because in some senses it feels like our modern era of art is, honestly, we just went to a museum, me and my fiance, and this, I think, is one of the first times I really enjoyed the modern art exhibit, because there is some very interesting things in there. But for the most part, yeah, I miss the realism. I miss that. It's a lot of impressionism and things like that. But I miss, like, the figures that look like regular people kind of thing.
0: Amen. And like the colors that are vibrant and nice, not gray and grayscale everything.
1: Exactly.
0: Yeah. But amen. Amen. Well, that's really cool. I'd be curious. So like, as you're starting on this and you want to build this and everything, for listeners that are listening right now, how do they support you? Cause you're starting a business. I'm guessing that you're going to start selling artwork and different things like that. I would guess.
1: Yes.
0: I can't assume.
1: Yep.
0: So how do people find you? How do people support this new endeavor that you're on and help you get on your feet as you start this business?
1: Yeah, so easy ways is I have social media. It's just under my name, Olivia Ulmer. I think that's the way to kind of connect with my studio on a personal level.
0: Absolutely.
1: But if you're interested in like work and stuff like that, I do have a website, and that's just OliviaUlmerArt.com. So my name plus art.com. And that's where I actually have prints available right now. Some of my favorite ones are I mentioned Joseph and Jesus taking a nap together, Mary and Jesus making sourdough bread. And then I just finished one. My biggest one was a piece of Stella Mari. But as a newer thing that I'm starting too, because I think it's sometimes intimidating for people to pick out something to put on their wall. And yeah, the number two things I think stop people from buying paint from artwork is pricing and need. You don't necessarily need another painting, and artwork can be expensive. So I started what I'm calling a liturgical living letter, where it's a monthly subscription where I'll just mail custom sacred art to people every month. And the painting that I make for that month is going to be inspired off of a liturgical event of that month. So
0: that's awesome.
1: Last month was Easter. This month was about Pentecost.
0: Absolutely.
1: And I love it because I personally actually don't have the strongest education in art.
0: Yep.
1: I only took two classes one semester. So my degree, though, is in theology. So I love the liturgical living letter because it kind of puts one foot on the degree and then one foot on the art. So
0: absolutely.
1: I research the liturgical event and try to stick some of those things in the painting. But yeah, those are easy ways to support. So like following social media, checking out my work online, on my website, or joining that subscription, the liturgical living letter.
0: Absolutely. That's great. Yeah. I just jumped on the website. Like, this art is great.
1: Thank you.
0: It's phenomenal.
1: Thank you.
0: It's just crazy. I'm like looking at St. Joseph holding a baby almost in tears. I'm like, I feel like this just like, this is like me as a dad right here.
1: Yeah.
0: With like even my daughters, even though it's Jesus, is so beautiful.
1: Well, praise God. That's the goal. That is absolutely the goal.
0: I was just laughing like, okay, I didn't feel like I was going to get that feeling on air right now, but that's great. Which tells me that that's like, that's the Holy Spirit behind it, right? There's a difference between talent and a charism, right? And I mean, who knows? We don't know all of the gifts that the Holy Spirit has given, but I feel like art in this way can really be a charismatic gift to where people are deeply moved and it makes an impact in the building of the church, right? Even just looking on this, like one thing I want to do better of even my personal life is actually like praying with art, like Visio Divina, right?
1: Yes.
0: Sitting down and praying with it. And I'm just not an artistic minded person. Like I am in a certain way, but not in a way where I can sit down and just look at stuff and get these deep interpretations. But it's like, no, I need to enter into that still because the Lord wants to reveal things.
1: Make an effort.
0: Absolutely. So for the listeners that are listening right now, if you want to go and check out Olivia and her artwork, the website to go to is OliviaUlmerArt.com. That's OliviaUlmerArt.com. I would encourage listeners, I mean, she's fresh out of college, getting married soon. You know, go and support this young artist, this young entrepreneur. She is definitely guided by the Holy Spirit. I'm sitting here in studio with her and her fiance, and my heart is on fire right now. So I'd encourage listeners, go and check this out. I know it's so easy to go to big box stores or Amazon and get your art and all of these things, but shop local. For those up in the Aberdeen area, I'm sure you know about her already. If it's $5 more expensive, thanks be to God. Support a local artist, not only because she's a local young artist, but because she is really living in the Spirit as she creates this art. And you can check her out on social media as well. It's Olivia Ulmer is where they find you at, which is great. And thank you for sharing your gift. I feel like I'm going to talk to my wife. I'm like, hey, can we afford to get on the subscription? Because I'd love to have this liturgical living art stuff myself. But it's beautiful. For the listeners here, they're like, oh, you know, I'm not very moved by it. The Lord wants to speak to you through beauty. It's one of the most visceral ways that you can encounter God's goodness and understand his truth is through beauty. And we're all one body, right? So where one is lacking, the other one can make up for. And we have great artists like Olivia that can help you enter into a deeper recognition of God's transcendental of beauty. So go check out her work, Olivia. We're going to toss it over to Sebastian here, and then we're going to wrap up. But Sebastian, I'm going to throw it to you for a preview of the next show.
2: Thank you, Dylan. On the next Real Presence Live, your hosts will be Father Gross and Father Leffer coming to you live from the Grand Forks studio. Their guests will include Lynn Devitt and Nancy Gord, who will unpack C.S. Lewis's Screwtape Letters in another segment of Literary Lane. And then Eric Sammons will join us to talk about consecrating the United States to the Sacred Heart of Jesus. Tune in to hear all this and more on Thursday, May 21st from 9 to 11 a.m. Central, right here on Real Presence Live. Back to you.
0: Awesome. Thanks, Sebastian. So, Olivia, before we end this segment, I mean, we've kind of went all over the place. Is there anything on your heart to share with listeners this morning? Like, as you've been praying, any inspiration that you've had recently that you want to share with listeners?
1: Yeah, I would say I'm kind of speaking more to the person that doesn't feel like art necessarily speaks to them. Mm-hmm. Like you just mentioned something like, the people who are like, I don't get it. I can look at it. Or even people who are like, what does poetry mean? Like they get confused by it. And I would say that there's just so many, like even for a person who might not naturally know what to do about those things, there are things that you are naturally attracted to and you find beautiful and you find stunning, and they might not be quote unquote artwork, but to you, that is something magnificent. And be willing to, like, anything that is, just let it penetrate your heart and sit there and be like, that is so, I appreciate that. I really find that beautiful and stunning. And what's beautiful about that is that when you just permit beautiful things to penetrate you, you yourself become a beautiful penetrating thing. Like it starts to come out of you. And cause I'll share a really fast story, but I remember going to Austria. I made an intentional effort. I'm like, I'm gonna like be much more intentional about how I dress, because Europeans are just better about that over there. And I noticed I started to get all these compliments, and I was like, look at me go, I'm getting all these compliments. But then after a month, I realized it was the same two people giving me a compliment. And I was like, what's more impressive is the fact that they are unafraid to affirm and unafraid to recognize a beautiful thing and
0: Amen.
1: To announce it and to appreciate it. And so I was like, that's more of a reflection on them than it is on me. Although it was fun to wear extra Absolutely. Fancy outfits. But.
0: Amen. Awesome. Well, thank you so much, Olivia, for being with us. For those that are listening still, go and check out her art, OliviaUlmerArt.com. Thank you so much for being with us, everybody, today. I just want to encourage everybody listening. We're coming up on Pentecost Sunday. Take time to surrender to God's will and understand that there is a God who loves you and he is pursuing you at every moment of every day. It was a pleasure being with you all here on Real Presence Live. God bless you and have a wonderful day.
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4: This is an EWTN News Link. I'm Tom Price. The FBI says the two teen suspects behind Monday's deadly shooting at the Islamic Center of San Diego were radicalized online. The suspects killed three adults at the center, including a security guard, before they were later found dead from suspected self-inflicted gunshot wounds. And the Vatican Secretary of State gave an address at a European Union Parliament award ceremony, urging Europe to renew its commitment to peace. Cardinal Pietro Parolin was there to receive the Medal of Merit. He spoke of Europe's shared conviction of the need to promote and protect peace, saying that human dignity is inviolable and must always be protected at every stage of life. For more news with a Catholic perspective, visit EWTNnews.com. Take 2 with Jerry and Debbie starts now.

0: here, and welcome to your show, Take Two with Jerry and Debbie and you, like we like to always say, because we wait for you. So we do need your participation for this particular episode, and we do have a special guest with us, and we'll be introducing him properly in just a moment. But Jerry, I am looking forward to this episode so we can really learn and grow and kind of change our way of thinking of things. So the question we're asking the Take Two family today is, what is your perception of prison inmates? What is your perception of prison inmates? What do you say, Jer?
1: Yeah, or the prison system, or anything about incarceration, you know, the men and women who find themselves in our prison system. A lot of us can look at that and kind of, without really thinking, think, oh boy, they're just horrible, hardened criminals and sinners and all of this stuff. But as our guest is going to, we have our guest on for the first segment, so you can start calling in right now. But as our guest is going to remind us, these are wonderful, beautiful people with souls as well. And I did a year of prison ministry last year as a seminarian as well. So what is your perception of the whole? Have you had a loved one who has spent any time in prison? Have you maybe been behind in prison before? And how did it bring you out? A better person, hopefully? Here's the number, 833-288-EWTN, 833-288-3986. And our guest for this first segment of the show is Tom Gray. He is with EWTN Radio. He's been a longtime radio man, going all the way back to his DJ days in Detroit, Chicago, Sacramento, and Pittsburgh. And he became interested in a prison apostolate from his church many years ago, and he's been doing it ever since. Tom, good to have you with us. Welcome.
2: It's good to be here. Thank you very much. It's an honor.
1: Yeah, so you're in a state there, Alabama, that has quite a number of county jails and federal correctional facilities, right?
2: Yes, they have. How many do they? I personally go to 1, 2, 3, 4, 5, 6. Six of them, and there are two that have death row, Atmore and then Bessemer, Alabama.
0: Mm-hmm. Wow. So, Tom, the ministry work that you do, do you actually get to visit folks on death row?
2: No, I do not. Yeah, you can, but I like a more personal a way of doing things. I like to look at one person and say, and go one-on-one, mano a mano, if you will.
1: Right.
0: And this is and men are in ministry ministering to other men and women to women, correct?
2: That is correct, yes.
0: Okay, got it. Yes. And there's a difference between prison and jail, correct?
2: Yes, there is. If you get arrested by the police, you go to jail. And then you go to court, and that's when the judge says you have 2 years in prison, or 3 years in prison, or 5 years in prison. Then you go to prison.
0: Okay.
1: Well, we are live today, and we're taking your calls in just a few moments after this opening segment of the show, 833-288-EWTN. That's 833-288-3986. What is your perception of prisons and prison inmates? Do you believe people could truly change? We hear a lot of times about men and women who say, you know, I've turned my life around, and is that really for real? I think it is in most cases. We can talk about that as well. But we have Tom Gray from EWTN on with us right now, who does a lot of work in the area of prison ministries. And Tom, we're not going to fool ourselves. You and I, like I said, I've done some prison ministry as well.
2: You've seen Father Stu, it's like that.
1: Yeah. And you see the hearts of the men who I ministered to. You see their hearts. Mm-hmm. They're truly beautiful hearts. They've been broken, wounded. At the same time, there can be a hardness, you know, to them in trying to maybe relate to or minister to them. Can you talk about that for just a second?
2: The number one reason for death in prison is suicide. Mm-hmm. It's like purgatory on earth. That's awful. Yeah, I can't. It's hard to explain. There are two lines at the end of a visit with, parents and girlfriends and wives and children, and you can look over and see the prisoners, and they're not going anywhere, but you're leaving. And when you look over, it's burned in my mind, the look on their face. Mm-hmm. They're not going anywhere. It's just awful.
0: Mm-hmm. We have Tom Gray with us for the beginning of Take Two. We do have the phone lines lighting up. Jennifer is ready to go to make some comments. She was involved in prison ministry. Jennifer is a regular to Take Two. But Tom, I love the Take Two family. They're so sweet. I'm getting messages coming in going, is that the Tom Gray? We hear his voice? Yes, it is.
2: Oh, God. Thank you.
0: Yes, they recognize your voice. So what got you started started in, like, how many years have you been doing it? What got you started? And what? And it really sounds like from, we spoke earlier before the show, Tom, and you are very passionate about this ministry work.
2: Well, I am at St. Thomas in Montevello, Alabama, where I went to church. They asked for people to visit prisoners, and I'll tell you, it's not for anybody, everybody. Jerry, if you know that, going and having a prison ministry is not for everybody. It's the seven works of mercy, and that's what got me started. And to see the look on these faces, I have to be there. It's just, these guys look forward to visits. They look forward to letters. They look forward to seeing you.
1: Yeah, all of that is so true. I know that you've said to us that when a prisoner receives a letter or pictures, it's like Christmas morning. Got just about a minute or so left, Tom. What would you say to people who are listening right now, besides our prayers, you know, what can we do? This is a segment of the population that is, that has worth and dignity and is created in the image and likeness of God.
2: Right.
1: What can we do to, you know,
0: not
1: to show
0: them,
1: to not forget them and to show them our love?
2: Well, what I do, and I think what everybody can do, is pray for their families and them every day.
0: Mm-hmm.
2: That's what you do, because prayer is so powerful.
1: Yeah, it really is.
0: And they may be listening to us right now.
2: We've
0: gotten letters before from people that are incarcerated, and they said, thank you so much for the work you're doing. So they're very grateful. They seem to have those grateful hearts. Right, Tom?
2: They really do. One little funny story. I went to the Holy Land, came back, took a lot of pictures, and came back, and I had pictures of everything. Those guys loved looking at those pictures where Jesus walked and things like that. It was wonderful.
1: Yeah, I'll bet it was. All right, Tom Gray from EWTN. You hear his voice all the time on many different occasions on the network. Thank you so much, first of all, for what you do at EWTN, what you do in your prison ministry. And God bless you, brother, for joining us here for a few minutes on Take Two. We appreciate it.
2: Anytime. Glad to.
1: All right, God bless.
0: Thank you, Tom. You lit up the phone lines here because people are in prison ministry are stepping in, and they're obviously affirming what you were saying, Tom, so we appreciate it. But, Jerry, this is an important episode, and if you are listening right now and you are in prison or you are in jail, please know that you are prayed for, you are loved, not forgotten, and as a matter of fact, we want the best for you. We want you to have your best life and your holiest life as you are freed from prison. So please know that, and then we'll be right back on Take Two.
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1: Well, glad you're with us for your show, Take Two with Jerry and Debbie, and you, the Take Two family. 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We're talking today, what is your perception of prisons, prison inmates? 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And before we go to the phones, I want to mention EWTN's Religious Catalog is always the place to be and to look for when you have needs that you want to give gifts or things for yourself. There's a beautiful Our Lady of Grace solar LED garden statue. 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Other solar statue styles include St. Joseph, the Sacred Heart of Jesus, the Divine Mercy, the Holy Family, and the Immaculate Heart of Mary. 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
0: Thank you again to Tom Gray, who popped in and shared with us and kind of set the stage for this beautiful episode of Take Two. If you have something to say about this, what is your perception of prison inmates? Please call 833-288-EWTN. That's 833-288-3986. And real quickly, Jerry, I just want to say something before we went out on break. Before Jennifer, I know you'll appreciate this because I actually was sharing text messages with Jennifer yesterday about this. You know, when we choose the action, there's consequences to every action, right? And it always bothered me when I would hear about people that have gone to prison, right, where they have made a bad choice, a very bad choice. They are serving their time. They're trying to be good, prisoners there, and they've done their time. They come out of jail, and they feel like, okay, I made a mistake. I'm not trying to give anybody a pass for bad things that people have done. I'm not trying to do that, but I'm just saying when people have done their time and then they come back into the free world, right? They feel like they can't, nobody will give them a leg up. Nobody will trust them. Nobody will give them the time of day. They don't really respect them. That is so unfortunate that we do that as a civilization, because if people do their time, we should at least acknowledge that and let people have the ability to change and to develop and to advance and to mature, you know? And I give them that opportunity, you know? And then of course, if they make bad choices again, obviously, they've got to, serve the consequences. Sure. But my point is I struggle with that, because I do know somebody in my old neighborhood that I used to live in, and their son went to jail, and he was never the same after he came out of prison, because people wouldn't accept him the way the old person was, right, before he went in. And it was like, it's so sad to me. So anyway, I just wanted to say that, and you were going to share something. I think that's
1: what
0: important.
1: You just said can be summed up in saying it's anti-Christian. It's not Christian. There may be company policies, corporations, things like that, depending on the crime you've committed. Those are certainly understandable. But what you're saying is just simply giving someone a leg up, another chance, and Jesus says to do it 70 times 7. So if it's possible to do that, I think, and I would hope and pray that, you know, employers and families and everybody would be understanding of the fact that, you know, the prison system is for rehabilitation. You know, it's to bring people out better, and in so many cases it does exactly that. So let's go to the phones. Jeremy,
0: yes,
1: hang
0: Jennifer.
1: On. I know, I said Jeremy, hang on. In Arlington, Texas, Jennifer is going to be up first in San Antonio. Welcome, Jennifer.
5: Hello, I'm calling, like I said, to Debbie. I've done prison ministry for 7 years. It's a maximum security unit here in Texas. And when I did this, I gave a talk one of those years and on forgiveness. And the following year, one of the ladies had actually remembered me, and she asked me a question related to something that I said the previous year. And when I answered her, she broke down crying. It was like, you know, Tim Gray was saying about the father's two scenarios, where you see someone really rough and tough, but they're really humbled And, you know, it just breaks your heart. Because they make, you know, a lot of these women have made stupid mistakes. And, you know, we're told, you know, we don't share with the outside people what the crimes are, and I never have done so. But they're very hardcore crimes. And you just realize that they've made these awful mistakes, and they have realized it. And, you know, your heart breaks for them. And this is a 3-point check in and out. And we were able to bring a lot of these women, they hadn't had confession in a long time. And the deacon was able to bring in a priest so they could have confession. Mm-hmm. And you can just see the transformation. They wanted to be there, you know, because they had to be on good behavior, and they wanted to be there. Otherwise, they couldn't be. And it was just a wonderful experience to see. When they first came in, how hardcore, you're not going to, you know, reach me kind of attitude. And then by the time the weekend was over, they were just, like, pliable. And you could just, it was just wonderful, a wonderful transformation in each of their faces and their attitudes. And, you know, it was interesting. In April, a friend of mine, she's ending up having to go to a jail for a mistake that she had made, and she's going to be writing to me, and she goes, you know, I'm at peace with this, and she says, I look at this as my own prison ministry that I'm going to be doing for these women that I'm going to be reaching out to. And I thought, wow. And, you know, she's going to be, even though her own mistake, she's going to be using that to reach other women that have made mistakes as well. And it has a 2-year time. Mm-hmm. But when she's done with that, she's going to use that to reach other women to Christ. And that's my calling, that she's going to reach to bring other women to Christ that may have not even heard of Christ. Right. I thought that's just a beautiful thing, and I wanted to share that with everybody.
0: Jennifer, let me ask you a question. You said, it says here on the notes here that you've done prison work 7 times, so you visited these women, and we talked with Tom, so women are ministering to women, men are ministering to men. Can you give us an idea, when you said they go in, they're kind of hardcore, and then they have a softening of their heart, they're kind of more open to things. Are a lot of them wanting, you know, to go and get further educated in certain areas or trades or something of that nature? Are they looking to have a completely different life? And like you said, the one lady you were talking about is going to give back to other people that are incarcerated. But what have you noticed? Because I've always wondered, do they just kind of sit there and watch the time pass, or do they want to go back to school? Do they want to get into ministry themselves? Can you share a little bit about that from your experience?
5: Well, see, what we do is what we've done is a weekend retreat with these ladies.
0: Oh, okay.
5: And so we bring in different topics, and that's why I gave a specific talk on forgiveness to them. And then we see, you know, that they could do, like, if they're able to, within the correctional system, a Bible study, some kind of gathering, that they're able to meet, if as long as they stay on good behavior, granted. Mm-hmm. Then that way they can stay in a network that they can have a bond within maybe something within their crime that they can relate to and realize that they have done something wrong, but they want to change their way, so that way when they get out that they can no longer take that wrong path. Led that way.
0: Right. So they want a whole new life, a whole new reset,
5: right.
0: Okay.
5: Correct. Uh-huh. And, you know, it was just amazing that this one particular person just broke down and started crying. And I was just heartbroken for her. It just broke me to tears in a way that, you know, you realize that they're human, and we think we on the outside, you know, we have this one image of the criminals, but they're people, you know, like mm-hmm. you and me, and they've made dumb mistakes, and they need the love of Christ, and you know, we need to give them prayers and prayer support, and sometimes we can even go and ask what are the addresses of these correctional facilities, and maybe be a prayer partner and write them letters, because mm-hmm. like here you have your radio show that's reaching out to them. Well, sometimes they need letters and to know that they are given that support, because sometimes when they have no support, like you said, a lot of people commit suicide. Mm. Well, they feel like they have no support, maybe have no family support.
1: There's a real stigma that is attached to someone who's
0: Absolutely.
1: In prison. And the reality of it is, you know, you said they all didn't make dumb mistakes, Jennifer. So do we all. The only thing is maybe ours haven't risen to the level of an incarceratable offense. But at the same time, you know, we all, Debbie and I on the show, we share all the time our wounds, our traumas, the mistakes that we have made. We're all in the same human condition, and I love what you've shared, Jennifer, on the show. We got a lot of calls, so we need to get moving here pretty soon. But you've raised a lot of very key themes and points about this topic mm-hmm. today. Debbie, I think Jennifer has been mm-hmm. right on the mark with her call.
0: Absolutely. Jennifer, you're just a beautiful soul, always helping other people. That's why we love you. Thank you so much for weighing in on this topic. And, Jerry, I just want to let's not forget, too, that there's also people in prison that are innocent. That are wrongly
1: That's right.
0: convicted. And I mean, and can you imagine that? Can you imagine knowing you didn't do anything and you're sitting there doing time?
1: Well, I can imagine it because one of my best friends did almost 8 years in a state prison for something he didn't never would have dreamed of doing. It does happen. There's a certain segment of the population that is innocent, that's for sure.
0: Yeah.
1: We're talking today about what is your perception of prison inmates, the prison system. What have you done to maybe reach out, minister to, write to, visit those in prison? It's just one of the works of mercy that Jesus tells us.
0: Works of mercy, yeah.
1: 833-288-EWTN, 833-288-EWTN. 3986. Jeremy is next. Thanks for holding, Jeremy, in Arlington, Texas today, listening on Guadalupe Radio Network. Welcome, Jeremy.
6: How y'all doing?
0: We're doing well, Jeremy. Thank you so much. You go right ahead, sir.
6: Well, I worked with state parole, so I worked with these guys after they got out, and now I work on the other side with the young ones to try to prevent them from making the same mistake. But I view them as a human being. They all make mistakes, some more than others, but they all require and need our prayers, which is why I've never prayed for them before. But because of y'all, I'm gonna start adding them to my prayer list, mm-hmm. my daily prayers. But if anyone has anything to say, I like to say to them directly that I've seen people that committed the worst crimes get the best jobs out there. I mean, high-paying jobs, success, and be successful. Don't think that you can't do it.
1: Yeah.
0: Wow,
6: because I've seen it.
1: Yeah.
0: Wow, that's amazing.
6: Don't let what you do define you.
1: Yeah, well, that's a great point, Jeremy, that you're making right there. And I think so many of us, maybe all of us, when we make big and really bad mistakes in life, we tend to carry that with us and think, you know, just beat ourselves down. You know, I'm no good. I'm not worth anything. There's no way I could make it in this life, make it in the world, have a beautiful spouse and kids, and maybe have that great job. But, Jeremy, what you're saying is it really not only is possible, but you're seeing it happen.
6: Yes, it does. I've seen it on paper, and I know people pray for a lot of victims of these crimes, but we also get to also pray for the people that commit these crimes, for their families as well, because they're suffering just as much mm-hmm. as the victims are, because they're going through they're just dealing with a different type of grief, but they're dealing with grief nonetheless.
0: Right. Mm-hmm. And Jeremy, you said real quickly you are now working with the young ones. How young are we talking?
6: Anywhere from 10 to 17.
0: Mm. Oh, okay. Wow.
6: And now I work with them to teach them the life lessons and to be that solid wall for them.
0: Right.
6: To make sure that they can try to get out and be the best version of themselves.
1: Yeah. Mm.
6: Does it always happen? No. But 98% of the time, we don't know what happens with them after they get out. But the best thing we can do is just give them the best guidance as possible and hope for the best.
1: Yeah, I was going to say, Jeremy, you probably don't know. You have no way of, you know, tracking, you know, the lives of those these young men that you're dealing with now, how well they fare in life afterwards. But we can hope and pray, and we're glad that you have really done all that you were doing right now.
0: Yeah.
1: Yes, stepping up, and stepping up to be on the program today, Jeremy. Thank you so much. Our prayers go with you and everyone who is dealing with in any way sort of prison inmates, people in jails, people in juvenile delinquent facilities, whatever.
0: Yep.
1: Thank you, Jeremy. We appreciate it.
0: Thanks, Jeremy, and for your team, too. I put you, and I'm sure you probably have a team around you as well. Thank you so much, Jeremy. If you want to weigh in on this topic, what is your perception of prison inmates? We really want to hear from you. Jeremy just freed that phone line just for you at 833-288-EWTN. That's 833-288-3986. Daisy and Joshua, hold on. We'll be right back.
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8: A lot of people have fallen into the lie that our church's teaching on sexual ethics, marriage, and gender is somehow hateful. But what is love? Love is willing what's good for someone else. It isn't good for children to tell them they might be one of over 50 genders. It's confusing. It isn't accepting to tell people to identify who they are with their attractions. It's demeaning. It isn't good for our bodies to engage in some of the things the secular gay community encourages. It's unhealthy. It isn't good for children or society to make mom and dad irrelevant words. It's tragic. It isn't good for our souls to act outside of the plan of God etched into the nature of our procreating bodies. It's sin. Countless men and women with same-sex attraction are finding health, life, and the love we were made for in the Catholic Church. Now, you might disagree with how we care for them, but don't call it hate, because love isn't hate. This is Chris Stefanik from RealLifeCatholic.com on EWTN Radio.
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10: 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Do you have questions about the Catholic faith? 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
0: We love episodes like this because we're learning and growing, and we're really increasing our prayer life in so many ways by expanding who we pray for, and those are people that are in prisons, in jails, they are incarcerated, or those that have gotten out and need to really hit the reset button and start their life. And you know, we pray because it is an act of mercy, and it's important that we do that as Catholic Christians. We do have an open phone line if you'd like to jump in on this conversation, 833-288-3986. And Daisy, hold on. We just want to give a big shout out this week. We're celebrating EWTN radio affiliate Core Christi Academy with two stations serving Wenatchee, Washington, on the air for 12 years. Congratulations to Michael Drollman and his team at Core Christi Academy from your friends here at EWTN Radio. I love all of the Washington State affiliates there, because when I get to co-host the Sacred Heart Radio Share-a-thons and appeals, all the other affiliates around the area of Washington State, they all come together, and I love reconnecting with them. And Core Christi Academy is one of them, so many of them. You know how I love Walla Walla, Washington. Mm-hmm. And by the way, they told me recently that they are considering bringing us out there, Jerry, finally, after all these years. 15 years. Yeah. I want to go to Walla Walla, Washington. Okay. But back to the phones we shall go. Daisy's up next from Fort Worth, Texas, waiting so patiently on the Guadalupe radio app. Hi, Daisy. Welcome.
11: Hi. How are you guys?
1: All right, Daisy. How are you?
11: Good. Thank you.
1: Yes, go right ahead, Daisy.
11: Just wanting to comment on you guys' topic.
1: Sure.
11: My son, he is in prison. He's been there for 2 years. And they don't get very much Catholic services there. In that time that he's been there, he's had Mass once. And just recently, a couple months ago, they had a retreat. I forgot the name of the retreat, but it was about St. Jacoby.
1: I'm not sure who that is. Maximilian Kolbe, maybe?
11: Yes.
1: Okay.
11: Yes. And they had a retreat of that for 3 days, and he said that was a very, very wonderful experience for him. But yeah, they don't have very much Catholic services for them there.
1: Mm-hmm.
11: And I would like to know, like, how to go about that and call around or something to see if they can bring in more Catholic services for them.
1: Sure. Well, Daisy, thank you for calling. God bless your heart. Like you said, being a parent of someone in prison, I'm sure is not easy. You raise a very important point. Obviously, we should be grateful for every Christian man and woman who walks into prisons to bring hope and, of course, the scriptures and encouragement and the love of Christ. But at the same time, you're also raising the point about especially the sacraments. You know, as Catholic, we also recognize that that is something unique, at least not unique. Some of them are not unique. There's other sacraments and other, they're like Eastern Orthodox and so forth. But the Eucharist, reconciliation is very important. Prison inmates get sick sometimes. The anointing of the sick can be very, very necessary as well. So, a man behind bars doesn't stop being hungry for Jesus, stop needing mercy and things like that. So I would just say, Debbie, you probably could address this better than I can, but call your local, well, start with your parish first.
12: Diocese.
1: Instead
12: of the diocese.
1: Okay.
12: That's what I just know from Phoenix.
1: Yeah,
12: We had the same issue years ago, Daisy, in Phoenix, and I would call the diocese and just say, you know, what kind of prison ministries do you have set up in this area? Explain where you're at. You know, you're in Fort Worth and where your son is at. And I would go there and ask the diocese so they can point you to the various parishes that maybe have bigger groups that are involved in prison ministry, or you can just alert them that there's not enough access to the sacraments and other things that are Catholic. You're spot on, Daisy. I know, because years ago I had a very deep interest in prison ministry in my diocese in Phoenix, and we had people come out and talk to us all the time, and they said, you know, for every one Catholic that was there at these places, there was 15-20 Protestants. So, ministers. So there was more of a Protestant influence than the Catholic. Now, I don't know if that's across the board across the United States, but if it were me, Jerry, I would have Daisy check with your diocese first, because if you go to a parish and the parish says, well, we don't have a prison ministry, well, then you're going to feel kind of lost. I'd start at the diocese and ask them and then see if they can point you, because there's also outside groups that are Catholic affiliated that are part of the prison work. What do you say, Daisy?
11: Yes, I did try calling the diocese of where he is in that area, mm-hmm. but they said that since on Sundays all the priests and everybody is busy, you know, doing Mass and stuff, they can't come out to them. But I would think like during the week or something, right, they right. could have at least mm-hmm. one Mass a month or something. I don't know.
12: Right. But the thing about
11: what I was told.
12: Right. But what you did, Daisy, was so important, because a lot of times that the diocese or even at the parish level, if they're near that particular prison place, if we don't alert them or we don't let them know, they're kind of a little bit out of touch from it. So what you did probably helped a lot of other people. So I would encourage other, if you have other family members that you have linked up with as a support group, group or something like that, continue to encourage the diocese or the parishes in that area to maybe recruit some people to help out and at least be able to have that Catholic presence. But I wanted to ask you this because, Daisy, I know we have almost full phone lines, but how are you doing? You know, you said your son's been in there for 2 years. This has to have been a big shock and adjustment for you as well.
11: Oh, yeah, big time. I am doing much better now, but at first it was 360 totally. He's my older son. He's 22 right now, so he's very young. And at first it took a big toll on our family, but, you know, sticking to prayer and to our Catholic faith, I think that has pulled us through so far. Mm-hmm. There's still a lot of work to do, but I think our faith has held us together.
1: Mm-hmm. Right. Mm-hmm. Yeah, don't lose that faith, Daisy. Don't lose that hope, because that is what keeps you as a parent and as a family going, and really that's what is going to keep your son going, keep so many men and women who are in prison. It keeps them going, that hope. God willing, we don't know the circumstances of your son. We don't want to know, but they have so many of them have a release date, you know, a date when they say, as they say, they're going to go home, get to go home, mm-hmm. and we're going to be praying for your son, for all yes. prison inmates. We pray for them every day. Mm-hmm. And Daisy will be praying for you and your family to have strength and that hope that you really can't lose.
12: I put you all in the prayer book, Daisy, okay?
11: Thank you so much. God bless you.
12: Thank you. And Jerry, I believe it was Joshua who was right after Daisy from Texas, who I guess was getting ready to start prison ministry work and wanted to know what they should expect or anything. But I hope if it is Joshua and you had to hang up and you had to drop off, Joshua, the one thing I would say is the same thing what we were just talking about with Daisy. Try to get more people recruited who are Catholic, so we can have a Catholic presence there, because that is very true. I actually know of a friend of mine's son went into the prison system very much a strong Catholic. He was an altar boy and came out a very devout evangelical Christian. Okay, so we need that Catholic presence there, wouldn't you say, Jerry?
1: I would absolutely say that. And I was going to list a few things as well for Joshua, what was it, the caller?
12: I believe it was Joshua from Texas, yeah. if I'm not mistaken.
1: Just a few things I was going to say, Joshua. Obviously, the obvious one is start with prayer. You got to be prayed up when you're going to do this ministry. I echo what Debbie just said. Don't try to do it alone. If you get involved with your diocese or another organization, you'll get proper training. There's a lot of things you need to learn. Go in with humility, you know, not as you're going to rescue anybody. And finally, listen more than you speak, because so many prison inmates, I found through my own experience, Debbie, that they just want to be heard. They want to talk. They want to be able to share who they are, and not so much, not only the bad stuff, you know. But they often want to say, you know, I've got a wife, you know, and my son is in fifth grade and he's playing, you know, t-ball. And, mm-hmm. you know, they just have a story to tell and nobody to listen to it. So I think mm-hmm. that's so important.
12: That's beautiful, beautiful suggestions. Okay, Ashley is a first-time listener. Makes her a first-time caller from Thomasville, Alabama, listening on Guadalupe Radio Network. Ashley, welcome to the program.
13: Hey, how are y'all?
12: We're doing well. Thank you so much. You go right ahead.
13: Well, so I'm actually not Catholic, I'll be honest with you. My children's father, his family, they are Catholic. I am non-denominational. I'm Christian. I will say that as far as Christianity goes, I think our main focus has to be that we have to all be joined together as one body. We can't allow that to become a separation for us. So my main focus and my main center are the girls. Mm-hmm. I do jail ministry in Grove Hill, and I go in there with a lovely group of ladies. And, you know, we have our separations. We're not all the same, but we all come together because we all have a vision for the common good of these girls that we go see. And we all bring something different to the table. And many of them they're there and they've had things go on in their childhood that, you know, when people look at inmates, what they see initially is they go to get a job, they have a record, and they have a felony on their record. Mm-hmm. So they get turned down. Mm-hmm. They go for housing, they get turned down. Many of the girls, they have children. I ask them, you know, where are your children at? They're either with family members, if they're lucky, or they're in foster care. But God gave each of those women a right for them to be able to raise their children, for them to be able to get out and provide a life for themselves. They've made some very difficult decisions, some not good decisions, mm-hmm. that has led them there. But they need a renewed hope within themselves, and they need people who are going to believe in them. They need people who are going to want to help. And somebody who doesn't just see the title of what they've done, but what has actually happened in the past to lead them there.
1: Right. Right. Yeah. Well, you're making some beautiful points, you know, you know, and for instance, you know, learning how God sees these girls, that's a beautiful thing, because God doesn't look at them and say inmate. He looks at them and says daughter. And when you hear that, you know, many of these young women have been basically on their own since 15 years old, maybe even earlier than that, you start to realize that, yeah, there have been a lot of bad decisions, but there can be, you know, abandonment and trauma, loneliness, abuse, addiction, and then trust gets completely broken down in many cases. So mm-hmm. it's not an easy thing to do. What you need to go in, and Ashley, I'm sure you do this, and others who minister in prisons and jails, go in as a vessel of Christ's mercy.
12: Mm-hmm.
1: Consider yourself not the fixer, the rescuer, the savior, but just the friend, not even the friend. You're not there to make friends. They don't. That doesn't happen. But my point simply being, you go in there and you listen and you share a word of encouragement if the Lord puts something on your heart, and you just be that vessel of mercy for them. Mm-hmm. And that's maybe the only way they're going to receive God's mercy.
12: Yeah, I agree. And Ashley, you are so sweet. You know, you disclosed that you weren't Catholic.

0: Ashley, in eternal life, you'll finally see all that you have done with these women that are needing a chance and needing somebody to support them. So, Ashley, kudos to you.
1: Thank you.
2: Thank you, Ashley. God bless you. Please listen again, and please feel free to call the show anytime as well. We'll get back. We've got a lot more calls to get to. But on this day, get this, in 1962, on this day, May 20th, was the founding of Our Lady of the Angels Monastery by Mother Angelica.
0: I love it.
2: The 45th anniversary of the founding, and that's in Hanceville, Alabama. That took a place again, as I said, in 1981. So with grateful thanks to Mother Angelica, we mark the day today, the founding of the Our Lady of the Angels Monastery.
0: Beautiful. Joe has been waiting so patiently, and Joe is in Philadelphia, Pennsylvania, on Holy Spirit Catholic Radio. Joe, welcome to Take Two.
3: Hi. I've listened quite a bit in the past, and when Jerry said he had a friend that went to jail, I came dangerously close to that happening to me. I had done nothing, but I was in the wrong place at the wrong time. What I noticed is people that didn't have any money to get decent lawyers, they're using just the public defenders. They got railroaded, something awful. I guess it was about $10,000 total. For me to, I couldn't afford to go to trial because I would have lost my job. So I ended up pleading to a lesser, thing. And then I had to go back and get it expunged, which cost me another $5,000. The system is very difficult. I was a professional. As a professional going to trial here, even if I was exonerated, it wouldn't matter. I wouldn't be able to get another job. I wouldn't be trusted anywhere. I probably would have lost my family. I have done prison ministry many, many, many years ago, and I got a taste of what it might have been like if I would have had to go to jail. And my gosh, having people there, like you said, you're not friends. You're just listening. It is so, so important. Right now, I train people at a manufacturing facility. They're weekend prison because, you know, it's non-violent crimes. And I look at them and I say, oh, gosh, it could have been me. My God, it could have been me. My God. I was getting to the point where I was thinking about suicide. I couldn't deal with it. And I didn't, thank God I didn't. I got an excellent lawyer, and then I got an excellent lawyer to get it expunged. But you know what? It never goes away. It is on the internet.
2: Mm-hmm.
3: Even if it's expunged, even if there's no information legally, it's still on the internet. Someone could look me up and find me and see what I pleaded to in a lower case.
0: Mm-hmm.
3: And it's like I have to pay money to keep that squashed. What you go through, even if you weren't convicted, what you go through is absolute horror.
2: Yeah.
3: Compared to everything else. That's why I feel so good that I'm training these guys to, you know, support their family, to do anything they could do to start living their life again. It is so critical to give them a second chance, a 7x7 chance. Mm. It is so critical because if they get into a total feeling of desperation, then the recidivation is very high. But if they have a job and they're okay, it's in much better shape. They're much luckier.
2: Yeah.
3: I'm sorry, I'm a lot.
2: Well, Joe, this is something that has not, you know, gone, it'll never leave your memory. You know, it's seared in there forever. what you went through. And yeah, you mentioned my friend. He was offered a plea, and he

0: he just simply did not do it. And he said, I can't plead to that because – and I'm not just questioning whether you should have been there or not. But I'm just saying, you know, thank God you had that representation that you did. And obviously not all public defenders, you know, state-appointed attorneys, you know, are you know, just out there to do their job and not really care about a case or not. A lot of them, I'm sure, do care very, very much. Mm-hmm. But – you're also right too about you know, with the world that we live in today, once the horse is out of the barn, you know, there's just no bringing it back in there. And I think about mm-hmm. this, Joe and Debbie, as I'm on the road to priesthood, and so many priests have been falsely accused, and I know it hangs over the back of our heads, you know, like someday is somebody going to make a false accusation, because, you know, so many, like I said, so many priests have had that happen, and mm-hmm. it's almost impossible to ever get back into ministry again. So yeah. It's a tough thing we're dealing with some of the things that people will do out there.
1: Well, and Joe, I just want to say thank you for sharing your story, as painful as it was, because I know you helped others to increase what they pray for, because the last thing we want is for people to lose hope. That's the last thing we want, because if they lose hope, then, you know, game over. It's not good. It's just not going to work, and it's not good for their eternal state, and it's not good for us as the body of Christ. So, Joe, thank you for reminding us again that we need to step up our prayers. We appreciate it. Joe, we're going to try to squeeze in Nacho. Nacho's in Odessa, Texas. I hope I said your name correctly, on Guadalupe Radio Network. Take it away. You got about 4 minutes.
2: Hello?
1: Hello. I hope I said your name correctly. Is it Nacho?
2: Yes, it is.
1: Okay, great. Go right ahead, please.
2: I have a sister that's in prison.
1: Mm-hmm.
2: She's been there 14 years already.
1: Oh.
2: And she's gotten some degrees so she can be out in the world. She already got a degree as a chef and as a plumber and as an electrician.
0: Wow.
1: So, wow.
2: I think she's doing everything to help herself.
0: Good.
1: But see, Go ahead. I was just going to say what you just said, I hope the world is listening to, because I just pray that everybody that's incarcerated takes advantage of, you know, furthering their trades, their education, you know, learning and growing. Like you just said, your sister, I mean, she's picked up three things that she can do now outside of prison, which is so important. You know, please let her know that she's on the right track in that area, I believe. Go right ahead, sir.
0: Go ahead, Nacho. Did you have anything else?
2: Yeah.
0: Okay. Did you want to add anything to what you said?
2: I just feel bad. I feel bad for her. Because none of the other family talked to her.
0: That happens. That is tragic when that happens. Mm-hmm. And Nacho, the fact that you are in touch with your sister, God is looking at that, and God is, you know, we're called by the works of mercy to visit the imprisoned. And, you know, Jesus says, you know, when I was in prison and you visited me, you know, who they said, when were you in prison? You know, he's talking about he is in those people, that we all have Christ in us, especially if we've been baptized.
1: Mm-hmm.
0: And for you to stay in touch with your sister, it's so tragic. I remember when my dear friend was in prison, so many of his friends and family abandoned him during that time.
1: And he said you were the only one that visited him. He told me that.
0: Yeah, I tried, you know. Mm-hmm. I went on Christmas Day one time. I tried to make, and it was about 1,000 miles away from where I was, but I tried my best. I had a cell phone that I paid for mm-hmm. him that he could use. And I'm not patting myself on the back. I'm just following what Nacho is saying, Debbie. Just the fact that, you know, they are forgotten. They are often unloved. They're mistreated. And just the fact that they feel like they're all alone in mm-hmm. life, surrounded by maybe 1,000 other men or 1,000 other women, they can feel all alone because those they love are not showing them any love or attention.
1: Right. But you are, Nacho. You are a great brother to your sister. And God bless her for working hard on her education and her trade and her crafts.
0: Amen.
1: I mean,
0: Amen.
1: Way to go. I hope she comes out and owns a restaurant someday or something of that nature, you know. You never know. You got to dream big with God. And Nacho, thank you so much for weighing in on this conversation. Jerry, unfortunately, we're not going to get to the other four callers. Mike in Evans, Georgia. Mark, first-time caller in Vancouver, Washington. Pam in Ohio. know Raymond in Kansas City, Missouri. So sorry, but we do have Unscripted that's coming up at the end of the month, and we if you want to revisit this topic, we'll happily do that. And actually, we're going to put this on the calendar again coming up in a couple months, because it is such an important ministry that we need to just keep everybody reminded about. Right, Jer?
0: Amen. You know, I just feel like we've had a workout, you know, because this is such a deep topic, like you said, but it's one that we all need to have an interest in. We don't have to be the ones that go and minister actually in the prisons or the jails, but we can back up those who are doing that with our prayers. Mm-hmm. Or if you do feel called to go and be on site and minister, the people, the men and women, really deep down inside, I know they absolutely love having those visits. So please consider that. But most of all, let's be praying for our loved ones, our brothers, sisters, fathers, mothers, aunts, uncles, cousins, and acquaintances and friends who, due to maybe some unfortunate circumstance, are in a prison. So thank you, Take Two Family, for making it another great broadcast. Our saint of the day, St. Bernardine of Siena, please pray for us. And tomorrow, how do you respond when your family disappoints you? That's coming up next on Take Two tomorrow. Until then, have a beautiful and blessed day.
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8: Here's your Real Presence Radio weather forecast for the Dickinson area. For this afternoon, we are looking at a slight chance of showers and thunderstorms, otherwise mostly sunny, highs mid-70s, south winds gusting up to 25 miles per hour. Chance of a thunderstorm into tonight, lows in the lower 40s. Then showers are likely, also thunderstorms possible Thursday, highs in the mid-60s. If you would like to underwrite the weather segment on Real Presence Radio, please call Karen at 701-318-5467.
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9: 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Today, we invite you to pray with us for vocations. May hearts be open to the call of God, wherever it may lead. In the name of the Father, Son, Holy Spirit. Amen. Loving and generous God, you call each of us to follow you in a unique way. We pray today for all those discerning their vocation to the priesthood, religious life, marriage, or single life. Grant them courage to say yes to your call. Give them clarity, peace, and the support they need to respond with trust. Bless our church with holy priests, faithful religious, loving families, and devoted single men and women who live out their mission with joy and purpose. May we all be faithful to your plan and walk boldly in the path you have prepared. We ask this through Christ our Lord. Amen. In the name of the Father, Son, Holy Spirit. Amen.
11: 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Lewis. Then Eric Sammons will join us to discuss the consecration of the United States to the Sacred Heart of Jesus coming up on June 11th. 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
15: 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Kentucky Representative Thomas Massie loses his primary against Ed Gowrein in another win for President Trump against a Republican rival. Massie became a target for the president after he voted against his tax cut bill, pushed for the release of the Epstein files, and spoke out against the Iran war. Chinese leader Xi Jinping and Russian President Vladimir Putin hail their strategic ties and energy trade during a meeting in Beijing. The two leaders signed over 40 agreements in trade, technology, and media. Pope Leo XIV welcomes the leader of the Armenian Apostolic Church at his general audience, asking the faithful to pray for peace in the Middle East. He encouraged the strengthening of bonds between the churches to reach full communion. I'm Veronica Dudo with EWTN News Nightly. 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
18: Now, why would I say something so dumb?
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18: I don't care. I'm not concerned with that stuff.
23: And I guess that's true, but doggone.
24: As usual, you're doing all the talking.
18: Well, are you better than God?
24: No way.
18: I'm going to give you some bad news. You got a problem.
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18: Andrew, edit out that hopefully. Just call to get some wise advice, and then kind of like a second thought, barely audibly said, hopefully. Kind of a challenge, really. You going to give me some wise advice? I'm not real confident you are. I recognize my wife's voice in that. Thanks for calling. When you do. I'm Dr. Ray. Dr. Ray Grandy, program psychologist here. Well, that's a little misleading. I'm not really a program psychologist. I'm a clinical psychologist. Here on the program, I don't do actual psychology work. We educate. Give some thoughts, ideas. Ponder your options. Weigh your options. Maybe give an idea or two that you want to throw into the hopper. I used to do cement work, so I still use some of that stuff. When I did cement work in college, I have a master's degree. And it was in between master's and PhD, and that summer I worked cement work. And it's a role. If you're Italian, to get your papers, you have to do cement work. I was the gopher. All those guys get to do finish work. They smoothed it all out. I shoveled gravel. I went and got the donuts. It's all I was. These guys were so much better at it than I was. By the end of that summer, though, I not only got to get the donuts and shovel gravel, but there were times when I actually got to hose off some of the trowels. Oh, yeah. Shows you what a master's in psychology will get you. Thanks for joining me here on The Doctor Is In. number for you to get onto the program very easily, 877-573-7825, 877-57-EQUAL, if you want to acronymically, would that be correct, use like that? I think it is. Call the show. Still get you here. You'll get a hold of Eric Dumont, call screamer there in Ann Arbor. And Andrew Kruchek is producer man there. He decides when I have to take a break. Sometimes the hard breaks decide when I have to take a break, and neither I nor Andrew can control that. That is the broadcast tyrant. Here, when you call in, we'll do what we can. Give you a few thoughts. Maybe a circumstance is perplexing you. Giving you some angst. Some sadness. Frustration. Feeling rather helpless to deal with it. That's possible. Sometimes you call in. We had yesterday a number of people called in because our first call spurred some thoughts. And the folks called in to help out. And then typically I will get emails that I should have handled it this way, or I should have said this, or why didn't you say that? And a lot of the times it occurs to me, I'm wondering, where were they listening? They'll say, you should have said this! And I remember thinking, yeah, but the person made it very, very clear that they've tried saying that in the past and it blew up in their face. Nevertheless, I want to hear from you. Always glad to hear from you. You make the show. 877-573-7825. That is the number to call to get onto the program. Let me see what I got here in some questions. People usually send me some questions, and I try to answer them as best I can. Dr. Ray, when the kids were growing up, and this was really before the heavy advent of smartphones with pictures, did you always carry a picture of your children in your wallet? And why? Well, one of the reasons was, like to have pictures of the kids to look at. But the other reason was to remind me why there was no money in there. It always was a good reminder. 877-573-7825. In the Gospel of John, and this is really the only gospel where this is reported. And I've pondered this. Why did the synoptics, the other three gospels, not have this? Scripture scholars pretty much agree that the Gospel of John was the last one written. And the debate is when. Some had it. This is back last century, well into the second century. That's pretty much been laid to rest. Some noted that it was maybe in the 80s or 90s AD, but it's been moved up. Nevertheless, John has the raising of Lazarus in his gospel. And at that time, the high priest said, "Ooh, well, this is kind of bad here that this Jesus of Nazareth is doing these kinds of things, and the Romans are going to crush us if we don't get this under control, because the rabble are going to start to riot, and then the Romans are going to come in and just squish us," which is what they did in 66 AD. And St. Thomas, poor St. Thomas, he gets a bad rap. Doubting Thomas. But at the time, Thomas was the one who said, well, if our Lord is going to die, we're going to go die with him. A pretty brave thing to say. Matter of fact, St. Peter said the same thing. Before our Lord said, Simon, before the cock crows, you will have denied you know me three times. And Peter said, if I have to die with you, I will not deny you. So you got Thomas saying, well, let's go die with him. And St. Peter saying, well, if I have to die. So they both predicted what they would do. You've heard people say that, haven't you? Well, there's no way I'd put up with that. They try that with me, I'll tell you what I would do.
0: Well, you need to do this. That's what you need to do, because that's what I would do.
18: Extreme example of that. I've had many marriage sessions where one or maybe both of the spouses have been unfaithful. Not uncommonly, one will say, I always said the one thing that would break this marriage is if my spouse was unfaithful. That's it. It's over. Trust is gone. Can't live this way. I always said that. Why am I here in counseling trying to save my marriage? They didn't predict how they would react. They were absolutely certain. This is what I would do when faced with this tough situation. And then the tough situation came. And they didn't do it. They did something quite different. We're not very good. Okay, maybe I shouldn't say not very good. We're not always accurate. I feel like I'm in a court of law choosing my words. Objection! Okay, let me rephrase it. We're not always accurate when we predict how we would behave if a certain situation confronted us. And the more emotionally challenging the situation, the more crisis-like the situation, the more unusual the situation. We've never confronted a situation like that. These folks that came into my office, they never confronted a situation where their spouse was unfaithful. They'd been married 20 years. The more out of the norm of our daily living that a situation presents us with, the more we are shaky in our prediction of how we would react. Thomas apparently was not there at the foot of the cross. Where did he go? He said, we'll go into Jerusalem, we'll die with him. Where was Thomas? Peter, I will not deny you if I have to die with you. And then, when confronted by a slave girl, no less, he denied him. It's easy to talk. It is easy to say, I would never do something like that. I think that requires us to look at ourselves with some humility, to say, I hope by the grace of God I have the strength to act right and well and moral in that situation. Church has always been so wise. The near occasion of sin, that's right. Because a lot of us, me included, are much more confident in our moral uprightness until faced with a real challenge to that moral uprightness. I can't believe he hasn't talked to his brother in 12 years. Do you believe that? No, over something like that. He's not talking. You never should do that. And then your brother played fast and loose with his executive directorship of the inheritance. Huh. How long has it been since you've talked to your brother? I haven't talked to my brother in 4 years. I guess the best thing to say on this is have the humility to recognize that you hope and pray that God helps you to do as you predicted you would do when confronted by a challenging situation. 877-573-7825, 877-57 equal is the number to call. I'm Dr. Ray. Thank you so much for joining me.
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0: hitting on 6 of 8 cerebral cylinders. Delighted to have you with me here on The Doctor Is In. Nicholas from Long Island, New York, has a question about transcendental meditation. Hi, Nicholas.
1: Hi, Dr. Ray. Thanks for taking my call. And by the way, your intro music is usually pretty doggone good. I wanted to ask you about transcendental meditation. Is that wrong for Catholics to do?
0: I got to plead a fair amount of ignorance on this. I know it's a form of meditation developed by the Maharishi Mahesh Yogi. That was a guy that was big with the Beatles. Remember that?
1: Right.
0: It involves this silent repetition to your mind of a mantra. You pick your mantra or your sound, and you do this 15, 20 minutes. Supposed to relax you. Supposed to make you feel kind of, I don't know, it supposedly promotes relaxation, stress relief, self-development, higher states of consciousness, to the degree, I would think, that any of this stuff pushes its way into other kind of quasi-religious things, Catholics should avoid it. Okay? It's supposedly non-religious, but it moves into these quote-unquote higher states of consciousness. It is definitely not developed by a Christian. So I would say for the most part, you avoid it. But again, if you're going to say to yourself, what I want to do is I want to sit down on a chair and I want to just kind of repeat one sound and try to relax. And if that's all you're doing and you're not even aware of the other philosophy involved in it, then I think you're okay. All right. I know that you're right. Jeanette Williams condemns it. And I think Jeanette would be talking about...
1: Oh, she does.
0: Oh, she'd be talking about the whole...
1: That's good to know.
0: The whole philosophy of it. And I agree with that, okay? In a lot of ways, it's just very, very... Mm-hmm. It at the very least, it's non-Christian. At the very worst, it's anti-Christian. I'm saying... And I've heard Father Spitzer talk about this, too, in another context, where he says... You know, if you're just doing the exercise, it's not in any way associated, like yoga. It's not in any way the philosophy. You're not even aware what the philosophy is. You're just kind of trying to exercise or stretch. Now, someone would say, yeah, but even if you did that, even if you're not aware of it, it's connected. Well, I've seen a lot of people that I respect their religious perspective on that, not necessarily totally in the same direction. For me, I would say if I go in a chair and I sit down and I take deep breaths and I just kind of think of one word that supposedly relaxes me, whatever it is, not in any way saying, yeah, I'm gonna practice TM, just trying to relax. That, it would seem, and if I'm incorrect about that, somebody slap me down and correct me. That, it would seem to me, would not be a problem. The problem would come in is when you embrace the philosophy all around it. Or you even entertain the philosophy all around it. There it is, Nicholas. Besides, the other problem is this. TM pushes the use of a mantra, M-A-N-T-R-A. You can't say mantra anymore. It's gender insensitive. You have to say person-tra. Okay, just a thought there. Still with me, Nicholas? Oh, he left. Should be. Not there anymore. Maybe he's meditating. I don't know. Still there? Okay. Well, Nicholas is gone. Thanks, Nicholas, for the call. 877-573-7825 877-57 equal is the number. You know, when you get into a lot of this smelling, well, no, a lot of New Age stuff. There's a lot of stuff that's just blatantly New Age. Okay, no question about that. You've got to avoid that stuff. But some of it is as a kind of a whiff of it, whether it is just a meditation. You know, the Catholics have a very contemplative kind of prayer. Now, again, there's probably a little bit of overlap in the state of the mind that you want to get into in contemplative prayer and in meditation, a little bit. So it can be fuzzy there. But for the most part, it's the philosophies that are basically all around certain actions. 877-573-7825. Okay, Agnes, is Agnes ready? I will go to Agnes. She's not ready, still talking. All right. Eric, see, he does that. Well, let me do this then, because I want to do this. I got to congratulate these folks. Where is this? Right here. Let me turn this sideways so my little old eyes can read it. You got, okay, our Corpus Christi Academy, two stations, EWTN affiliate, Wenatchee. It's a great way to say a town's name, Wenatchee, Washington, on the air. 12 years now. 12 years. Congratulations to Michael Drollman and the team there at Corpus Christi Academy. For all of us folks here at EWTN, 12 years. I read a lot of these things to kind of congratulate our affiliates, and it's kind of encouraging. A lot of them, 10, 12, 15, 20, 25. Ave Maria, who co-produces this program with EWTN, is going to be coming up on 30. 30. That's almost as old as me. All right, let's go to Agnes. Agnes is calling from Station of the Cross, Buffalo, New York. What say you, Agnes?
2: Hi. I listen to your show a lot, and I thank you for your advice. And I just am at wit's end. I'm 70.
0: Wait a minute. Stop right there. I'm going to interrupt you. Agnes, I'm going to interrupt you. When somebody says they're at wit's end, you know what they're really saying?
2: They're overwhelmed. They're saying, they can't do anything about it.
0: That's it. They're saying, I have tried to convince this person and they won't hear it. Okay, go ahead.
2: Exactly.
0: So what's your daughter into that you're all nervous about?
2: Well, she's a 36-year-old parent of two children, and they come to town from another state. And it's like we butt heads. I'm not allowed to say anything negative, positive, or offer advice regarding her children, or even she takes it so personally, like, well, I'm not stupid. I know how to take care of my kids kind of thing, and it's just overwhelming. The kids are 3 and 7, and the other day, the older guy was, you know, he had a kid riding on the parent's back, and oh, I'm a pretend horse. Well, he's a 7-year-old, and the 3-year-old's got to be, I don't know, 30, 40 pounds. And I said, do you think he might be too heavy for him to do that? Well, she blasted me, like, oh, I'm the parent. You don't know what you're talking about. And I was just, I'm a retired nurse, and I'm thinking spinal injuries, and I'm probably a little dramatic, but I just feel like it might be too much for him, and it just causes conflict. And I'm getting older, and I've been dealing with chronic leg issues, and I have to rest more, and it's like she resents me because I can't spend more time with the kids, so I'm in a quandary.
0: My dear, how have you not learned up to this point not to say anything?
2: Well, it just tears my heart out that the kids might be injured doing something.
0: Okay, so let's say that they might be injured doing something. When you say something, does she say, oh, ooh, you're right, I'll stop right now?
2: Never.
0: Never. Ah, good word. Never. That's right. You could have said no, which means maybe once or twice you did it, but when you say never, that means you've done it a bunch of times. Agnes,
2: correct.
0: You're experiencing something that is now becoming, I think, a societal phenomenon, which is, in much of human history, oh, okay, tell you what, stay right there. That music just snuck up on me. I didn't even see it coming. Stay right there. We got to talk.

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2: Have you ever been so grief-stricken and so heart-sick that you can't see God? You can't see God in the tragedy. You can't see God in that cross. You can't see God in that sick. Why? You're enveloped in that grief. You're enveloped in fear. And God is out the window. You don't see Him standing right next to you.
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4: Who is the Creator's masterpiece? The Catholic Catechism says that God's masterwork of the mission of the Son and the Spirit is the all-holy, ever-Virgin Mary. She, for the first time, was the dwelling where the Father could place His Son and His Spirit to live among men. The Church, says the Catechism, has often read the most beautiful texts on wisdom as relating to Mary. She is acclaimed in liturgy as the seat of wisdom. The Holy Spirit prepared Mary for her great task by filling her with grace, and by sheer grace she was conceived without sin. It was appropriate that she, in whom the eternal Son would dwell, would herself be without any stain of original sin. This is Peggy Stanton, and this has been the Order of Malta's Minute with the Catechism. Please visit us at our website, www.maltausa.org.

0: K. I am talking to Agnes from Buffalo, New York. Her daughter's 36 years old. The original notation here from Eric on the call screaming is that Agnes's daughter works at a place run by a Masonic organization. However, that seems to be just only one area where Agnes and her daughter have butted heads. And, of course, a very common thing is when Agnes tries to give any kind of observation, thought, even suggestion to her daughter, it's met with, "I know how to take care of my kid. I'm not an incompetent mother," etc., etc. And poor Agnes, she's worried. She's a nurse. Nurses can be uptight people. They really can. I can't tell you how many times nurses have told me not to do something and I smiled. Nevertheless, Agnes is a little nervous about some things happening with the kids, you know, and she's afraid they're going to be fair, going to be hurt. And it's rough and tumble stuff. It's not anything sound serious, rough and tumble. And Agnes feels very, very compelled to say something to the daughter. And, of course, the daughter takes it immediately as criticism, questioning her motherhood. Agnes, you still there?
1: I'm here.
0: Okay, dear. I have noticed, well, let me rephrase this. It seems to me, in human history, you, as a grandparent, were a heavy source of child-rearing guidance. The young parents relied upon the elders who've been there, who've done that, to give them thoughts and ideas and help. And they welcomed it. They wanted it. They were grateful for it. Now, that's still happening, but a much, much smaller percentage of the time. Because the young people, they, for various reasons, have been swamped by so many theories and notions and fears and worries, and they go to the internet, and the internet has replaced so many grandparents now, which results in, "Don't tell me, Mom, you were of that generation. I'm of this generation now. Don't question me, Mother." Does that sound like your daughter?
1: Uh-huh.
0: Okay.
1: Yes.
0: So given that, I would suggest, as I have many times, I would suggest you read the cues and recognize she doesn't want to hear any of your opinions about anything. Religion, the Masonic organization where she works in the building, the kids. She's essentially, now, if you say, "Holy mackerel, is this young parent that insecure?" I don't know your daughter, Agnes, but I will say this. There's a direct relationship between how insecure they are about a whole bunch of things and how willing they are to hear anybody give them advice. How's that? Okay, let me ask you this. Oh, that's a dumb thing to say. I hate to say, "Let me ask you this," because I'm going to ask you this. I'm not asking your permission. As you look at your daughter's history, maybe even from when she was a teenager, have you noticed that she's been kind of sensitive, a little insecure about things, a little self-questioning? Has that been there?
1: She's not a very verbal person sometimes, but I don't remember that part of the growing up.
0: All right. But do you remember it as she moved into adulthood, not wanting to hear your guidance, whether it's religious guidance or moral guidance or life guidance or kid guidance?
1: I think the college set was a change, and that's when she left the church somewhere in the middle of her training. And she's a music therapist. And I don't know. I know she hates the Catholic Church now. And
0: wow.
1: She's with the Lutheran sect, which is kind of close. And as far as the Messiah,
0: well, it's not, but that's okay. Really, we'll leave it at that. No, it's not, but it, maybe liturgically it does look close. But from the moral teachings and the doctrine, no, it's quite a bit different. But we'll leave that aside. Here's the thing that you're dealing with. At bottom, it sounds like she doesn't like what you represent. You're a faithful Catholic. She hates that. She hates it. Which closes her off from what you have to say about much of anything.
1: Okay.
0: My suggestion would be you ought to get along with her. You're going to have to not say a whole lot about emotional matters, guidance matters. You can have pleasant conversations. You can ask her what's going on in her life, and she can tell you she's working at this organization run by a Masonic group. Well, she works at a place run by a Masonic organization. I don't know what that means, but she's not gonna quit. She's not gonna say, "Well, Mom, you're right," because maybe in her mind.
1: No, I
0: go ahead, dear.
1: I've never asked her to leave there, and it's, you know, it's a job and it's what she has, and I can't, you know, run her life and tell her where to work, and that would just probably end it all between our family. Right. Enough, I would imagine, but
0: you're gonna have to back off. You really do. If you want to have any kind of relationship with your daughter, which it sounds like from what you're saying, again, I don't know her, but it sounds like from what you're saying, she doesn't want to hear it. She just does not want to hear it. And it isn't just the kids. It's about a whole bunch of stuff. And it's at base because, well, she just doesn't like the way she was raised, and she doesn't like your faith.
1: I agree with the faith, and every once in a while we'll have like dinner together, and then she'll bring up something that happened in her childhood and blames me for
0: there
1: it.
0: There
1: like,
0: you
1: oh,
0: go.
1: You know,
0: there you go.
1: For instance, I wanted to get my hair dyed, and I wanted to go back to get it the regular color because it was for a music show. And I said, well, I tried taking you to a hair specialist, and she said she did and she wanted to do it herself. And I said, well, why didn't you go? And she goes, well, I don't remember that. I said, well, you stomped your feet, you wouldn't go. And I tried to make the best of the situation and find a solution for you, and you stomped your foot. So she had a different interpretation about what happened.
0: Well, see, that tells me a lot. It's like you're not even allowed to have a parental judgment about a situation, because if she, as a child, disagreed with your parental judgment, she's still carrying resentment about that. What the heck?
1: Agree.
0: Yeah. I mean, you got to realize a little bit what you're dealing with. And I think part of it for you is, why does she have to be that way? You know? And I guess my answer to that, Agnes, is, the sooner you accept the way she looks at things, probably the more peace you'll have and the less friction, my dear. God bless you. Dr. Ray.

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1: Family, a prayer that we pray together is a powerful prayer. So please pray together with me, our EWTN Family Prayer. Today we pray for the caregivers of the sick. O Most Holy Trinity, Father, Son, and Holy Spirit, we adore you. You have first loved us, and through your Son you have taught us the excellence of self-giving love. Give to those who are caregivers of a sick parent or child, brother or sister, the assistance of your holy angels. Lessen their burdens, and give them great joy in practicing a work of mercy. And since charity is never forgotten by you, reveal to them their heavenly reward. Amen.
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3: He's not on drugs. Parents will come into my office and describe a litany of trouble about this long. Then they'll say this, I'm giving you the wrong impression. Overall, he's a pretty good kid. How so? Well, he's not on drugs or anything like that. One of the new moral high bars out there, he's not on drugs. You want to raise a child not with the absence of pathology, but with the presence of virtue. She's miserable with me, but she treats everybody else great. Again, not the absence of bad behavior, but the presence of good behavior. He's not on drugs? It's a rationale. It may provide some comfort. It's not a path to virtue.

0: Ray Grindy, P.I. I don't know what it is about that music. Making me want to run and jump into a little car, heave myself without opening the car door into the driver's seat. But I will say this. At one time, I probably could have done it. Now, it's got to be one of those little kid cars. Maybe about knee-high. Anything over that, I'm not sure I could grab it. And I mean, I probably would bang my foot on the way over. Rose from Massachusetts. Speaking of jumping. Hi, Rose.
1: Hi, Dr. Ray.
0: What's up?
1: Oh, I'm just overwhelming. It's horrible what's going on. My son jumped out of the window, group home last year, April, actually, and he was in 9 months in the hospital. And they did 10 surgeries from his legs. If he jumped out with his head, he would have died. He used his legs, second floor, and it was concrete in the second floor of his bedroom, and he jumped out. So when he arrived at the hospital, the psychiatry department said the meds were definitely off. And before that, like a couple weeks before, we took him to the movies. He was perfect all the time, and he was perfect, but this time he was sleeping through the whole movie, and it was difficult to wake him up. So we thought we had to call an emergency. My husband was shaking him to wake up, and he finally woke up. And we have a lawsuit, thank God, going on. So, but that says I want my, you know, I don't care about money. I just want my son. I was hoping we saw the doctor, orthopedic, is one of the best in Boston, you know, like, you know, with the hospitals, one of the best. And he says he'll never be able to walk again, but he's going to get Botox because the muscles are very tight, you know, and the Botox is good, I know. But I was hoping the doctor would say he can walk again. You know, I'm overwhelmed. And now my husband's sick, and he's in the hospital, my husband. Right now, he could have a stroke. They don't know if he has a stroke.
0: Who do you have to talk to about all this, Rose?
1: Nobody, you know. Just, I don't have any friends because, you know, my husband and I do things together, and we like the same things. And, you know, he doesn't like to talk about that's the problem, you know. I says, when this happened, you know, he didn't want to talk because we changed the appointment for the doctor because he worked with another doctor, you know. So, oh, yeah. So then my husband mentioned about, I guess someone mentioned to him to amputate, you know, because the legs, the muscles, you know, are tight. So I says, oh, no. And I'm glad, you know, the doctor said that wouldn't work because my son has always aggressions. It's nothing new.
0: How old is your son, Rose?
1: He'll be 36 next month.
0: Hmm. Okay. Well, obviously, and I'm not trying to duck out on you here, but you've got a very, very long-standing, complex situation, and you've got legal guidance now, so you're pursuing that angle, but I think you need to probably get someone you can talk to, because if this stuff is overwhelming you, your husband's in a bad situation like that, and your son has had a long-standing bad situation because of his mental disorder, which has probably, on and off, really been involved in him making some self-destructive kinds of decisions. You're gonna need to have some support on how to at least navigate this, knowing that a lot of it you can't do a whole lot about, Rose.
1: They shouldn't do that cause. I mean, he's always had aggressions, but he never jumped out of the window.
0: Well,
1: he's thrown like toys out when he was in another room.
0: For you to ask that question, first of all, it depends on the medication. It depends on the individual. It depends upon other factors in his life. To pin that down to the medication, it would seem to me, from a clinical perspective, would be very difficult to do. I don't know how your lawyers are approaching this. I can't say.

0: And it's not the first time, but, you know, the Haldol has helped. So they gave it to him, the only emergency situation, the Haldol. And he's on Clonopin or Clonazil, whatever. You know, a number of medications. So the psychiatrist where he's living now in another place, residential, long-term, he says he had a little bit of tachycardia. Maybe the medication did it. But I told him, I says, at the time, we said to the psychiatrist that we don't even think that he can't walk again. He said, well, get a second opinion. And, you know, my husband said, we don't know to go to for a second opinion, you know, because this hospital is well-known and young doctor for orthopedics, see?
1: Well, you got a lot going on, Rose. You really do. And so I'm gonna have to let you go because I'm up against a break. But thanks for calling. And I would suggest you do go talk to somebody. That would help a lot. This is Dr. Ray, 877-573-7825. Thanks for joining me.
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0: tell you.
1: I'm humbled. And I don't mean humbled like I'm feeling a sense of humility. I mean humbled like I'm feeling slapped. I have a friend in one of our affiliates here who is calling me. And we had talked earlier, and I said, yeah, give me a call later, because he was doing something and I was doing something. So give me a call later. And apparently he's not aware that I'm on the air at this time, even though he works at that affiliate. As a matter of fact, he's a high-level person at that affiliate. So just to keep me from getting too full of myself. All right, I got a comment on this, and it's starting to happen more and more and more and more. When I wrote my first book many years ago, it was called You're a Better Parent Than You Think, and one of the themes in the book was that the experts were creating a sense of parenthood that you need to be psychologically correct. Instincts, common sense, good judgment, lots of love, authority, ingredients at the core of good parenthood are being pushed aside by having the proper techniques.

0: the proper talking, the proper emotional expression, the proper insights and understanding into the psyche, and the effect of that. Now, I'm not saying that you can't learn. Of course you can. But the overall impact for many, many has been an erosion of security, an erosion of confidence, an erosion of authority, an erosion of enjoyment. And for the longest time, it was the experts through the media, through articles, through books. Dr. Ray, you write books. Yeah, but there's a different tone to mine. Mine are, I offer you a lot of ideas. You pick and choose which ones help you. Not, I'm going to tell you how to do it. And if you don't do it this way, don't blame me if your kid's on one of the daytime talk shows. So that said, now I'm witnessing a movement toward the internet. More and more of these younger parents, and I've had a number of calls this way, and even clients, are going to the internet, and they're, of course, looking up the notions and the ideas on the internet, which do tend to be more of that psychologically correct way to raise children. And it brings them into conflict with their own parents, as our previous call was. Agnes called, and her 36-year-old daughter just really doesn't want to hear anything Agnes has to say. And I've noticed that there's a relationship between those people who jump into the internet relentlessly on how to do it all psychologically appropriate, because there's all kinds of people on there talking all kinds of things, and it isn't anymore, it isn't just experts. Now it's just anybody with an opinion. Social influencer, you know, somebody that's got a lot of followers somehow gets credentialed. And they use that over their own parents. And one of the reasons they do is because they don't like the way their parents view the world, view morality, view politics, view religion. They don't like it. And so therefore, in their mind, my parents really don't have anything to tell me. Now, this kind of conflict is much more often between mom and daughter or daughter-in-law. Part of it is dads are less verbal, less child-raising aware, in the sense of they're not as necessarily immersed in how their grandparents or grandkids are being raised. I'm not saying this to put down dads. It's a gross generalization. Please don't write me and say, wait a minute, Dr. Ray. It's just that moms, grandmas, more likely to have stronger emotional views on this stuff. And it brings them into conflict. And I'm seeing more and more of it. And Agnes's call represented it. Her daughter just, because of these resentments. And by the way, interestingly enough, at some point in the call, or usually at some point early in the therapy session, it comes out, my daughter, my son, left the church. More often than not, during college. You paid for that now, didn't you? Paid for them to lose their faith. I went to college. College is a different experience now. It is really, in general, it is not a good place to go to get open-ended, diverse debate on ideas. It's not. If you look at the surveys, college as a group, if you will, higher education, if you will, and particularly in certain subject matters, if you will, push an ideology. And if you don't adhere to that ideology, you're not going to, at the very least, get heard. At the very worst, you could get subject to an awful lot of severe feedback. So that said, you go to college, they decide this religion is bunk. Or, for whatever the reason, now this is fascinating, this daughter in this call, she mother said she hates Catholicism. Where's that coming from? Hates. What is it? That's an emotional response. There's something about the way she views Catholicism, and I wish I could talk to her. I'd love to know. Hates. What is it that she hates? Interestingly enough, she works in a building owned by, maybe it's a Masonic temple. I don't know what it is, a Masonic organization. And of course, the history of the Masons has been very, very hostile to Catholicism. Very. And I don't know if she's aware of that. I don't know if it's part of her hatred of the Catholic Church. But Mom, I'm going to assume because she listens to Catholic radio, she's probably still embracing her Catholic faith, represents that Catholic faith. So that would automatically color anything Mom would say about life, about kids, about raising kids, automatically. Now, Mom admitted, she said, I'm driven for the kids' personal safety. She said, maybe I'm a nurse, maybe I'm overreacting. As long as there's not real danger here that has to be reported, then at which point she'll never probably see her daughter again. But you just got to allow that the mom is going to do what she wants to do to raise her kids. That's hard. It's hard. But your other option is keep saying things and keep straining the relationship, and ultimately it could fracture. Well, speaking of fracture, Andrew Krucek just told me 30 seconds, so that means I gotta go. Now it's down to 20. Even though some people choose not to walk with God, no. That your walk with God is the only thing in the end really going to matter. Dr. Ray.
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6: Here's your Real Presence Radio weather forecast for the Dickinson area. For this afternoon, we are looking at a slight chance of showers and thunderstorms, otherwise mostly sunny, highs mid-70s, south winds gusting up to 25 miles per hour. Chance of a thunderstorm into tonight, lows in the lower 40s. Then showers are likely. Also, thunderstorms possible Thursday, highs in the mid-60s. If you would like to underwrite the weather segment on Real Presence Radio, please call Karen at 701-318-5467.
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8: Hello, my name is Lynn from Real Presence Radio. Join me in asking for our Blessed Mother's intercession. Hail Mary, full of grace, the Lord is with thee. Blessed art thou amongst women, and blessed is the fruit of thy womb, Jesus. Holy Mary, Mother of God, pray for us sinners, now and at the hour of our death. Amen. Mary, Mother of God, pray for us.
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12: This is an EWTN Newslink. I'm Teresa Tomeo from Catholic Connection. Pope Leo today began to unpack the Vatican II document on the liturgy during his general audience today, saying in drafting this constitution, the Council Fathers sought not only to undertake a reform of the rites, but to lead the Church to contemplate and deepen that living bond which constitutes and unites her, the mystery of Christ. Indeed, the liturgy touches the very heart of this mystery. It is at once the space, the time, and the context in which the Church receives her very life from Christ. And Meta's North American employees have been told to work from home today as the company plans to lay off an estimated 10% of its workforce. The company is incorporating more artificial intelligence into its operations. For more news with a Catholic perspective, visit EWTNnews.com. I'm Teresa Tomeo, and Call to Communion with Dr. David Anders starts now.
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0: Hey, everybody. Welcome again to Call to Communion. We are live on this Wednesday afternoon. 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If you are texting us, be sure to include your first name, where you're calling from, how you're listening to us, and your brief question. Message and data rates may apply. Again, that number, 833-288-3986. If you're listening to us outside North America, please dial 1 and then 205-271-2985. We do get calls from all over the world. Just got an email here from Malta. So I know that they're listening. I know that you're listening. We can also take your emails. ctc@ewtn.com is the address for that. Pedro Quiles, our producer, Matt Kabinski handling the phones, and Ace McKay is keeping an eye on social media. I'm Tom Price, along with Dr. David Anders.
18: Tom, how are you today?
0: I am well. How are you, my friend?
18: Doing decent, thank you.
0: Interesting question. And this popped up the other day as to why does the altar server assist with the chasuble when the priest, at the moment of elevation. You remember that?
18: Yeah, I remember the question. I remember not knowing the answer. And then I remember Jack Williams enlightening me after the show.
0: Yes. And so we got an email today from Skyler in Dallas, who says, I attend Modern Day FSSP Parish here in Dallas. My understanding is that the older style of vestments, especially the chasubles pre-Renaissance, were quite heavy fabric and did not have the arms cut out like later chasubles, if you wish. The altar server helped the priest's arms be raised very high by helping to lift the weight of the chasuble. I may be wrong, but this is what I found when I searched about this same question a few months ago. Love your philology. Keep it up, Skyler. So there you go.
18: Yeah, I appreciate that. So this is an interesting observation, and we can make a generalization about Catholic liturgical practice and theology. Sometimes things get introduced into the liturgy for very banal reasons.
16: Yeah.
18: Right? My trousers too heavy. Help me lift this thing, right?
16: But also some common sense.
18: Sure, exactly. And then it becomes a custom, and it might endure beyond its etymological explanation, as it were, right? And then, of course, 1,000 years later, Catholics are scratching their heads and wondering why they do it, and they invent an allegory to explain it.
16: Well, yeah. You know, this chair that I'm on right now was added about 6 months ago. I think the old chair finally gave up the ghost, but it never really went high enough for me. And I would joke around here and say, oh, I need to be sitting on a phone book for this to work. But today, kids are saying, what's a phone book?
18: What's a phone book?
16: What is a phone book? Anyway.
18: Yeah, I asked one of my children the other day if he knew what a phone booth was.
16: A phone booth?
18: Yeah. Yeah. Okay. He did, in fact. He studied history, but...
16: Glad to hear that. Here's a email we received from Ingrid, who says, my friend said I shouldn't be critical of modern-day prophets, as she put that in quotes, or televangelists, because they do bring some people to God. How can I respond to that?
18: You know, I wouldn't be surprised if rocks brought people to God on occasion.
16: Really?
18: Yeah, right? I mean, imagine if you really sit and think about the being of a rock and where did this rock come from and how old is it and what kind of explanation can I give for its existence and so forth and the beauty of the rock and what a gorgeous rock and so forth. And contemplating a rock, I might come to an intuition about the God of the universe or creation or something like that. So I can't assess the statement, televangelists sometimes bring people to God. I'm skeptical about that statement. I think that they are very effective at bringing people to religious enthusiasm. I think they can be very effective at generating donations. Perhaps someplace in there may be kernels of genuine human wisdom. But there's an awful lot of nonsense that gets bandied about in celebrity televised religion.
16: Yeah.
18: And you know, if there happens to be a nugget of usefulness in there, it's often buried in just mounds and mounds of misinformation that create, I think, enormous harm spiritually to people in society. I don't think that's an argument in their favor.
16: Okay. Very good. Thank you so much for that email, Ingrid. As I mentioned earlier, we got an email from Malta, and this is from Marcus in Malta, who says, Dr. Anders, regarding Saint Simon of Cyrene, he carried Jesus' cross for a while. Was he ever made a saint in the church for helping Christ in his time of need?
18: Saint Simon of Cyrene, right?
16: Well, I mean, Mark has put that in his subject line, so I'm
18: right.
16: Just reading. So with a question mark
18: after.
16: Yeah,
18: so, you know, many of the characters mentioned in sacred scripture and from Christian antiquity were canonized more or less by popular acclaim rather than by a specific act of, you know, magisterial elevation. The modern system of canonization reserved to the Holy See is a late medieval innovation. In the earlier centuries, it was just, you know, the imagination and devotion of the Christian faithful were sufficient to elevate somebody to the altar and to promote their veneration. And if memory serves me correct, that would include Simon of Cyrene.
16: Okay, very good. And thank you so much for checking in from Malta. How cool is that? One more quickie before we go to a break. This is from Randall. Where do we get the teaching that Jesus descended into hell?
18: It's from Peter's epistle, where he says that Christ went and preached to the spirits in prison. And he's talking about after his crucifixion. So that's where that comes from.
16: But we're not talking about the hell of the damned, correct?
18: We're not talking about the hell of the damned. We're talking about the abode of the dead, the righteous dead, but not the hell of the damned.
16: Very cool. Thanks so much for all of these great emails. And your questions are welcome anytime. 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
22: Let us strive to know the Lord. Quick question to you and me right now. Is that what you and I are doing every single day? When you and I wake up every day, do we strive to know Jesus or not? In the Old Testament, in the same book of Hosea, a little bit later on, it's in chapter 14, the Lord says through the prophet, "My people perish." Or in another translation, "My people are being destroyed because of a lack of knowledge." Not a lack of data. We got tons of data. Not a lack of information. We got a lot of information. Not just about things that are happening in the world. We got a lot of data, a lot of knowledge, a lot of information about God. But not a lot of intimacy with God. Not a lot of relationship with God. Not a lot of friendship. That's the cry of God's heart. God wants to give himself to us in the incredible gift of friendship, and we're not taking advantage of it.
16: It's Called a Communion with Dr. David Anders here on EWTN. We are live for you on this Wednesday afternoon. 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Father Andrew Apostoli provides a penetrating look at this valuable discipline based on his 40 years as a priest, spiritual director, and seminary teacher. What are we talking about? Celibacy. Whether you're a young adult exploring a religious vocation, or perhaps you're already ordained, or you're a member of the laity who wants to understand what the church teaches and why it teaches it, this is a vitally important book for every Catholic to have. 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And if you put in Undivided Heart or Apostoli, I'm sure you'll see it right away. And if you're ready now, let's go to the phones at 833-288-EWTN. Here is Kathy, a first-time caller from St. Louis, listening on the Great Covenant Network. Hello, Kathy. What's on your mind today?
23: Hello. My daughter has a coworker that's a very educated teacher, and she was inquiring for my daughter to explain the Trinity to her. And my daughter tried, and then she called me and said, "Mom, help, I need to explain the Trinity to this person." And, you know, I tried. And then I thought, well, I'm just going to call you guys and see what the real answer is here.
18: Yeah, okay, thanks. I really appreciate the question. So it's really important not to misunderstand the language around the Trinity by trying to force it into saying something that it is not intending to say.
16: Many have tried.
18: All right. And so you shouldn't approach the doctrine of the Trinity as if the objective was to gain a completely coherent concept of the inner life of God, right? And I'll draw an analogy here. In physics, everybody's mind is blown by the double slit experiment, you know, where you fire a single proton,
16: yeah,
18: at two different openings, and then it goes through both of them at the same time. And, like, no one knows how that happens or why, but we just know that it happens,
16: yeah,
18: you know?
16: Yeah.
18: And in a similar way, the Trinity describes the way the Church has come to understand and experience God in language that governs the way we talk about God and think about God, but it doesn't help us penetrate beyond the mystery to the other side of those double slits, as it were, to really understand how that works out in God. So we're not trying to claim more than we're actually trying to claim. And, of course, the root of the doctrine of the Trinity in the New Testament and the Church's experience is the realization that in the person of Jesus we encounter God himself. All right? Now, there's a lot of ways that that could be misunderstood. Well, one way that it was misunderstood in antiquity was...

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In a moment, we're going to take a break here. We're also going to get to a text from Chris in Williston. I believe that is Williston, could be Minnesota, North Dakota. I'll bet it's Williston, North Dakota. Anyway, Chris, we're going to get to your text in just a moment here. We're also going to get to more of your phone calls at 833-288-EWTN. 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We're live on this Wednesday afternoon here on EWTN's Call to Communion. 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

0: This is Deacon Harold Burke Sivers. I know for a fact that we have brothers and sisters who are not Catholic, who are not even believers in Jesus, who listen to Catholic radio because they're looking for something that's going to edify their souls. 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
6: Family, a prayer that we pray together is a powerful prayer. So please pray together with me, our EWTN Family Prayer. Today we pray for those with dementia. Heavenly Father, we worship you, who are the author of all life. You have made us in your image and likeness, and thus have given all men and women a dignity greater than all of the rest of creation. Give light and grace to those suffering with dementia. Turn this time of mental confusion into a period of spiritual enlightenment and clarity in the depths of their souls. Help those who are their caregivers by making this a time of great grace for them. Amen.
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8: Glad you're with us for Call to Communion here on EWTN. 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Hey, this week let's celebrate EWTN radio affiliate Core Christi Academy. They have two radio stations serving Wenatchee, Washington. They have been on the air for 12 years. Congratulations to Michael Drollman and his great team there at Core Christi Academy from your friends here at EWTN Radio. Well, we've received a passel of texts over the last 5 minutes or so, including this one from Chris in Williston, and I do believe that is Williston, North Dakota. Chris says, Jesus said, I am the truth, the way, and the life. So, why do Catholics pray through Mary when Christ even told her while hanging on the cross to go home with John?
9: Yeah, thanks. I have a lot to say about this. So, yes, it's true that Jesus is the truth. Does that mean that Catholics should not take math classes, or for that matter, Baptists shouldn't take math classes or listen to Baptist sermons, for example?
8: Oh.
9: Jesus is the way. Does that mean I shouldn't ever use Google Maps? and he's the life. Does that mean I shouldn't eat food, take my vitamins, go to the gym, and see the doctor?
8: Mm.
9: Right? No, there's nothing wrong with making use of secondary causes in the natural order of creation or the spiritual life, as all Christians of any denomination and background do all the time. So if you are a good Baptist, a good Presbyterian, a good Lutheran, for example, I guarantee you in those denominations they ask their friends for prayer all the time.
8: Sure.
9: I guarantee you they listen to sermons

0: I guarantee you they read popular Christian literature that exhorts them to holiness or to whatever, right?
1: Yeah.
0: So they make use of tools, of instruments, of secondary causes all the time in their relationship with God. And Scripture exhorts us to do this. So St. James says, pray for one another. Pray for one another. St. Paul always opens his letters by saying, I'm praying for you. And then he proceeds to tell them all the things they did wrong. Right? And so this is part of the Christian life. In Sacred Scripture, in Revelation chapter 8, we learn that the dead in Christ continue to pray for us. And not only do they pray for us, but they offer our prayers to God. So that is a relationship that is identified in the Bible. Now, these things are possible. Our prayers and intercessions for one another are efficacious because they're in Christ, because Christ founded the church and filled it with his Spirit and pours out his love into our hearts for one another and for him. And so it's that bond of love and the Holy Spirit in our relationship to Jesus that facilitates, that empowers our prayers and intercessions for one another, including those of us that are dead.
1: Yeah. Oh, very good. And thank you so much for that text from Williston. Got a text here. This one's going to put you on the spot, David.
0: Oh, yeah.
1: This is from Colin, who says, do you prefer the traditional Latin Mass or the Novus Ordo Mass?
0: All right. Now, this is a trick question, of course. Okay. This is a trick question. So let me talk around it a little bit, if I could.
1: Okay.
0: All right. So if I lived, if I lived 100 years ago, if I lived 70 years ago, then the traditional Latin Mass, which, you know, it was just the Mass at that point, is the only Mass that I would know. And it doesn't mean that at the time that I would find that Mass to be without fault or without problems or without difficulties or without challenges, but it's the Mass through which I would know God and practice my Catholic faith, and that would be hunky-dory, right? Now, at the time, before the Council, even back into the 19th century, there were objective difficulties in the celebration of the liturgy. That's why there was something called the liturgical movement, right? The point of the liturgical movement was to get the laity energized about the liturgy, because they manifestly weren't always energized about the liturgy. And if you go back even further, I mean, there is a culture of lay participation or lack thereof in the sacred liturgy dating back to the late Middle Ages, wherein the work of the liturgy is something carried out primarily by the priest, fairly remote from the engagement of the laity, who would carry on their own private devotions, whether it's praying the rosary or reading their religious books or what have you. And the only moment of contact between the laity and the liturgy was the moment of the elevation, because they didn't even commune on a regular basis, right? And so it doesn't make appropriating the liturgy impossible, but there were objective barriers to making it livable and fruitful in many people's lives. And those prompted a number of comments for reform and you know, both before and after the Council of Trent and before and after the Second Vatican Council. And that work of reform and reflection began, as I said, in the modern era in the 19th century. And so if I were an astute and critical-minded Catholic who was reading the relevant literature, I think I would have been sensitive to the fact that, yeah, this is a beautiful liturgy and it's brought many people to sanctity and holiness. But doesn't mean we can't reflect on it and think about ways to enhance or embellish our experience, right? Now, what's happened in the modern world is that tradition is what has been handed down from the ages, and tradition is an important part of the Catholic faith. Traditionalism is something different. Traditionalism is an ideology. And traditionalism is a kind of antiquarianism, a kind of ideological preference for some form or gesture or custom that has come before, as if antiquity and holiness or efficacy were somehow aligned, and that the way forward is necessarily to go back. And there's no basis for that ideology in sacred scripture or in tradition itself, right? I mean, one thing that you won't find in the New Testament is the ideology that we should look back to the earliest ages of the Christian church as models. On the contrary, when you read the New Testament, most of it was written to criticize what the early Christians were doing, right? And that dynamic of critical self-reflection is built into the Catholic thing from the beginning. And tradition is the process of the unfolding critical reflection of the church upon itself as it continually clarifies and refines and purifies its self-understanding. Right. And the record of that in which we are, you know, participants in this living stream is what we call tradition. Traditionalism runs in the opposite direction. Right. It's to deny that process of critical self-reflection under the guidance of the magisterium can continue. and to ossify it at some point in the arbitrary dedicated past. I'm not a believer in golden ages. I know too much about Catholic history and human history to think that any age of history is without sin or perfect in any way at all. They're not. Every age has its problems and its difficulties. So I'm not a fan of traditionalism, which I think is an unchristian ideology. And I have run around with a lot of people in the traditionalist movements. I know them. Many of them are friends of mine. I've attended their liturgies. I've read some of their literature, and I've dialogued with them. I have great respect for a lot of them. Some of them say some god-awful, wacky things. Like I was in a meeting one time, and a fellow stood up and said, "Dr. Anders, what can we do to promote the Latin Mass, given the fact that its prayers are intrinsically more efficacious?"
1: Oh my!
0: And I said, "Well, I'm not down with that thesis, yeah. Right? I don't think there's anything in liturgical theology that would make me think that the fact that a text is written on a page in a certain way makes it more efficacious than another, given that sacred scripture tells us what the criteria of efficacious prayer is: holiness, right? Now, St. James says your prayers aren't answered not because you didn't perform the ritual correctly. He says your prayers aren't answered because you ask with wrong motives. So the whole basis of your criticism, I think, is false, right? When traditionalism becomes an excuse to draw up an enemies list for the people that you don't like in the contemporary church, and to pull away into a kind of sectarian elitist group, and we're the real Catholics, and the Novus Ordo Catholics, well, they are somehow second rate, and that attitude is rampant. I mean, I know a lot of people that fall into that camp. I have spoken to leaders of traditionalist groups that have told me explicitly that their adherence to the Latin Mass was their rejection of the current magisterium. Right? I mean, the two were deeply aligned in their own ideological thinking. Well, I have absolutely no interest in being part of a movement whose explicit self-understanding is separating itself from the chair of St. Peter at all, right? I have been to Latin Masses that were profoundly edifying, beautiful, in union with the church, and I mean, if it was like this, I could go all the time. I've also been to Latin Masses where the hubris, the elitism, the sectarianism, and the thumbing their nose at the Pope and the American bishops was so on the nose that it was deeply offensive. And so I don't want to have any part of that. You know, if the church said tomorrow, "Hey, we're going 100% back to the Tridentine Mass," fine, I'm with the church. If the church says the ordinary form is the ordinary form, well, I want to be with the Holy Father. I want to be with the Holy See, right? And if I happen to wake up one morning and need to make it to the Latin Mass, I'll go to the Latin Mass. That's fine. But it's not normative for me because it's not the ordinary form.
1: Okay. Oh, well, there you go. Colin, thank you so much for your text today. Call to Communion here on EWTN. 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Okay, here's that text. This is from Lisa in Kansas City, who says, "Lately, I've been continually hearing that the Catholic Church is a cult. How can I reply besides saying, no, it isn't?"
0: Yes, thank you. Appreciate the question. So the first thing I would say is, well, please define your terms. What do you mean by a cult?
1: Good start.
0: All right. Now, there are at least two current definitions of a cult in contemporary American English. One is the sociological definition, which is a sectarian group cut off from the world that is often led by a charismatic leader that engages in a sort of brainwashing and love bombing and cuts people off from their friends and relatives and exercises a kind of psychological control and manipulation over its members. If that's your definition of a cult, then the Catholic Church is about as far from a cult as you can possibly get. Because if there's one thing that our leadership is not, it's a cult of personality. Right? I mean, there may be individual Catholic charismatic leaders who can cultivate around themselves something of that ethos, and there have been, to be sure. But the church as such is about as far from that as you could, as day is from night. I mean, some of my Catholic leaders, pastors, bishops, and so forth, are the most uncharismatic people you could possibly imagine, right? I mean, like, nobody is going to go worship at their feet, right? You know? So I just think that's a very irresponsible identification. There's another meaning of the word cult that's particularly common in conservative Protestant circles, and it means all the Christians that we don't agree with.
1: Oh.
0: Right? And when it's used that way, what they usually mean is, well, I grew up Presbyterian, so I'll tell you how we used the language when we were Presbyterians. We Presbyterians know that we're the best. But you know, those Baptists, they're okay. Some of those non-denom types, they're okay. Lutherans, a little bit funny, but I guess we could squeeze some Lutheran ins. The right kind of Episcopalians will let in the club, and all other Christians are bad.
1: Wow.
0: Right? That was the way we used the word cult, right?
1: Okay.
0: If that's the way you want to use the word cult, then if being a cult means that we're not one of those people, yeah, by that definition, sure.
1: Yeah.
0: We're not evangelical Presbyterians, to be sure. If that's your normative view of religion and everything outside that circle is a cult, well, then I guess by your definition, we're a cult. I don't think that's a helpful term, because cult is definitely a fighting word.
1: Yeah, right? It is.
0: It's not the way to start a conversation. I mean, if you disagree with me on dogma or doctrine or history or whatever, let's just talk about the points of our disagreement. And not throw around polemical language.
1: Seems to be a lot healthier.
0: Yeah.
1: All right. Very good. Thanks so much, Lisa in Kansas City. We do appreciate hearing from you today. Call to communion here on EWTN. A big day. You may not know this, David. A big day on this day in 1962, May the 20th, after her move from Ohio, our very own Mother Angelica founded Our Lady of the Angels Monastery here in Alabama.
0: I didn't realize that.
1: May the 20th.
0: Okay, well, so you know what else happened in 1962?
1: What's that?
0: For me, the most significant event of 1962 was my parents were married in 1962.
1: That's a big one.
0: Yep, and July 25th. The other one is the opening of the Second Vatican Council.
1: Yes, indeed.
0: So that's a big year, 1962.
1: After securing private contributions from individuals and organizations here in the Birmingham area, Our Lady of the Angels Monastery, publicly dedicated by Archbishop Thomas Tulin, and that site, where I'm sitting right now, would later become the location of the EWTN studios. 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Here's Michael in Texas listening to us on Sirius XM, Channel 130. Hey, Michael, what's on your mind today?
2: I was just calling in to say thank you for the explanation between the Latin Mass and, what do you call it? Is it called the Ordinary Mass?
0: Yeah, the Ordinary Form.
1: Yes.
2: Ordinary Form, yeah. Because since I was born in 1950, it affected me, that
1: sure.
2: Change. And I liked it. I didn't understand it until today, though. I appreciate it.
0: Well, thank you, Michael. I really appreciate you. Thank you very much for the comment.
1: You're a good man, Michael. Thanks for listening to us in Texas. Here is an email from Greg in Mystici Corporis Christi, number 86. Maybe you can tell us what that is. He says, they make the divine redeemer and the members of the church coalesce in one physical person. What does that mean? And why is it an error to think of Christ and those who make up the body of Christ as one?
0: Okay, Mystici Corporis. And read the question again.
1: Yeah. Question is, they make the divine redeemer and the members of the church coalesce in one physical person. What does that mean?
0: Okay, so this is going to be, what does this mean in context? So,
1: okay.
0: In one, all right, okay, let me back up. There are some who neglect the fact that the Apostle Paul has used metaphorical language in speaking of this doctrine of the, it's the doctrine of our union with Christ.
1: Okay.
0: All right, and failing to distinguish as they should the precise and proper meaning of the terms physical body, social body, and mystical body, arrive at a distorted idea of unity. I'm reading the whole context here. And they make the divine redeemer and the members of the church to coalesce into one physical person. And while they bestow divine attributes on man, they make Christ our Lord subject to error and human inclination to evil. Oh, so this is the error. He's describing why this is wrong.
1: Okay.
0: But the Catholic faith and the writings of the Holy Fathers reject such a false teaching as impious and sacrilegious. And into the mind of the apostle of the Gentiles is equally abhorrent. For although he brings Christ and his mystical body into a wonderful intimate union, he nevertheless distinguishes the one from the other as bridegroom from bride.
1: Okay, so what is Mystici Corporis?
0: Mystici Corporis is Pius XII's encyclical on the doctrine of the body of Christ.
1: Okay, it's an encyclical.
0: It's an encyclical.
1: Very good. Thanks for that. A little bit of inside baseball, wouldn't you say?
0: Oh, yeah.
1: A little bit. Here's a text that just came in. This person says, please highlight for me some examples in the Bible where prayer was done via Mary. I am learning because Pentecostals say we all have to pray directly to the Father, and that is through Jesus.
0: No, I don't have to do this. And, I mean, the request is an illegitimate one. The request is, give me a specific example in Scripture where someone prayed to the Father through Mary. But the premise of the question is that it is illegitimate to do anything if I can't find specific instances of it in the Bible. And I reject that premise entirely. All right.
1: Okay.
0: So if you, I think that your interlocutors are Pentecostals. Is that what we just read?
1: Well, he's saying I'm learning because Pentecostals say. So apparently
0: he's in dialogue with Pentecostals.
1: Yeah, yeah, yeah.
0: Okay. So let me ask you: can you give me a single example in Scripture of throwing blankets over fainting women in church? That's a very common Pentecostal practice. Men and women swoon, allegedly under the power of the Spirit, and then catchers run around and throw blankets on top of them.
1: Wow.
0: All right? I've seen that so many times in Pentecostal churches.
1: Okay.
0: Can you give me an example in Scripture of administering Holy Communion to women? There's not one. There's no example in Scripture of giving Holy Communion to women. Now, I guarantee you we should give Holy Communion to women.
1: Yes.
0: But not because Scripture indicates this. All right? Can you give an example in Scripture of the church gathered for worship around a preacher's exposition of the Holy Bible? That is about as central a fact of Protestant worship as you could possibly have. You will not find an instance of that in the Bible.
1: Okay.
0: Can you give me an instance of baptizing people in a church? There's not one in the Bible.
1: Wow.
0: Not one. I can go on all day with things that Pentecostals do that are not in Scripture. Right? It's an illegitimate criterion. Now, if you want to say, why do Catholics ask for Mary's intercession? Well, I can answer that question, but I don't have to answer it in the terms in which the question was asked. I'm going to reject the terms.
1: Sure.
0: Here's why Catholics ask for Mary's intercession. Number one, the Bible commands us to pray for one another. St. James says, quite frankly, pray for one another.
1: Yes.
0: Right? Scripture is replete with instances of those of people praying for one another. There are times in Scripture where God is explicit that he will hear the prayers of one person more than he will hear the prayers of the other, or that he will show clemency and mercy to one on behalf of the righteousness of another. Think about Genesis 18. God, will you destroy Sodom and Gomorrah if I can find 10 righteous people? No, for the sake of the few, I'll spare the many. How about the ending of the book of Job, where God says to Job's companions, I'm really upset at you guys, and I'm not going to hear your prayers. But if you get my servant Job to pray for you, I will hear him. How about the book of Revelation, chapter 5, when the saints in heaven are offering our prayers to God? So instances abound in Scripture of admonitions to pray for one another.
1: Yep.
0: The biblical teaching that the prayer of a righteous man availeth much, and the prayer of a not righteous man not so much. And God will absolutely answer the prayers of one person on behalf of another when he won't answer the prayers of the other. Right? All those are biblical principles, and they include the prayers of the dead. Hence, Revelation chapter 5.
1: Yeah.
0: Right? So, should we have confidence that the church in heaven is praying for us? Biblically, yes. All right? Now, the only aspect of this that's not explicitly in the Bible is the asking. The asking itself. The dynamic is clearly established in Scripture. All right? Why do we do the asking? Well, the very same church that canonized the Bible, the very same church that promulgated the Bible as the Word of God, had the intercession of saints and angels as part of its understanding of worship and prayer from the very beginning, before there was a New Testament finally definitively canonized.
1: Okay.
0: Right? And so you add the witness of sacred tradition, and it becomes infallible dogma.
1: Well, there you are. And thank you so much for that text. We do appreciate that. Got an email from Tim who says, hey, Tom and Dr. Anders. Dr. Anders, you will sometimes speak about ideological possession. So if I were in a position to give some advice to a Protestant about battling ideological possession, what might be some concrete things I could suggest?
0: Yeah, wow. So that's a long conversation and and how to get started on it. So, you know, from within a Christian frame of reference, even within Protestantism, there has been a shift in the last 50 years from a concept of discipleship, of Christian fidelity, that was based at one time largely on one's personal piety and the development of personal holiness, to identifying authentic Christian living or identity with holding ideological positions and being an activist in the public sphere. And I'll give you the cause celebre, right? Now, as a Catholic, I am a believer in the sanctity of life and et cetera, right? But then I hold everything the church teaches about this. But I recognize that the pro-life movement as a political force is a modern innovation, and that within the Protestant world, it really did not exist until about 1980. And early Protestant, well, not early Protestant leaders, but Protestant leaders, conservative Protestant leaders, evangelical Protestant leaders in the 70s, didn't want to touch abortion. They didn't want to talk about it for a couple of reasons. One, they didn't want to contaminate their presentation of the gospel with politics. That was explicitly their position. And they didn't want to be sullied with what was regarded as a Catholic issue.
1: Ooh.
0: Right? And as it turns out, Francis Schaeffer and C. Everett Koop, Francis Schaeffer was a Protestant theologian who was loath to address the abortion question. His son, Frank Schaeffer, pushed his dad really, really hard on the abortion issue and finally got him involved. And they actually met with Fulton J. Sheen, who gave them his blessing.
1: Wow.
0: And so they started promoting the pro-life cause. And then what happened is political activism from the 1980s on, with the birth of right-wing Republican evangelical activism, sort of overwhelmed the Protestant Christian consciousness until taking the right political stands in the public sphere became like the most identifiable litmus test for being the right kind of Christian. That is very novel, even in the history of Protestantism.
1: Mm-hmm.
0: Right. And the difficulty is that it leads exactly into the kind of errors that Jesus condemned, which is that we're going to draw a line down the center of humanity, the people who think right like us and the people who don't think right like us, and they become the enemy to be defeated politically or at the ballot box or on the debating podium or whatever, rather than seeing them as genuine human beings in profound need and trying to meet their integral needs. Right. I mean, I'm going to actually go to my neighbor and care about him and love him regardless of his political opinions. One of my Catholic friend of mine posted on her social media page a couple election cycles back, I don't care who you vote for. I care how you treat the person who didn't vote like you.
1: Wow.
0: And I couldn't imagine a more Catholic way of expressing our social conscience.
1: Absolutely. Hey, Tim, thank you so much for your email. Glad you're listening to us in Washington State. Glad everybody is with us today. Hey, Dr. David Anders, thank you, sir.
0: Thanks, Tom.
1: Keep it right here on EWTN. We have great programming for you standing by, including our very own Open Line Wednesday host, Father Mitch Pacwa. 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As for this show, we're back at it tomorrow at 2 p.m. Eastern. On behalf of our fantastic team, I'm Tom Price, along with Dr. David Anders. Thanks for joining us. See you tomorrow on the Thursday edition of Call to Communion. Until then, have a wonderful day and God bless.
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7: Here's your Real Presence Radio weather forecast for the Dickinson area. For this afternoon, we are looking at a slight chance of showers and thunderstorms, otherwise mostly sunny, highs mid-70s, south winds gusting up to 25 miles per hour. Chance of a thunderstorm into tonight, lows in the lower 40s, then showers are likely, also thunderstorms possible Thursday, highs in the mid-60s. If you would like to underwrite the weather segment on Real Presence Radio, please call Karen at 701-318-5467.
8: Christ is risen. Alleluia. This is Bishop Andrew Cousins of the Diocese of Crookston, wishing you all a joyous celebration of the resurrection of our Lord Jesus Christ. What good would life have been to us if Jesus Christ had not come as our Redeemer? He has passed through death and conquered it so that death has no more power over us. What a cause of great joy. Let us witness this joy to all those we meet. Happy Easter and God bless you.
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11: Holy years are always big deals in Rome and throughout the Catholic Church. 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Pope Benedict XIV, who was pope between 1740 and 1758, had the holy year of 1750 occur during his papacy. And as in the case with all holy years, the lines of people waiting to get a chance to cross through the holy doors were very long. Pope Benedict did what he could to make the pilgrims' wait a bit more eventful. Benedict would often break with protocol and security detail to go and chat with those who were waiting in the long lines. He would get in line with the common people just so as to have a chance to be with his flock and to make their experience more bearable and memorable. You can learn this and much more on papalartifacts.com.
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16: 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Kentucky Representative Thomas Massey loses his primary against Ed Gowrine in another win for President Trump against a Republican rival. Massey became a target for the president after he voted against his tax cut bill, pushed for the release of the Epstein files, and spoke out against the Iran war. Chinese leader Xi Jinping and Russian President Vladimir Putin hail their strategic ties and energy trade during a meeting in Beijing. The two leaders signed over 40 agreements in trade, technology, and media. Pope Leo XIV welcomes the leader of the Armenian Apostolic Church at his general audience, asking the faithful to pray for peace in the Middle East. He encouraged the strengthening of bonds between the churches to reach full communion. I'm Veronica Duda with EWTN News Nightly. Follow us on social media and join us tonight.
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17: 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I'm Jack Williams. Pedro Quiles producing the program. Your call screener is Matt Kubensky and Michael McCall watching our social media feed. So if you are watching us on YouTube, we'd appreciate it if you'd like the channel and subscribe to the channel and like the program. That would be awesome. That'll help us get the word out to the biggest number of people that we can. And you can also text us your question if you're watching on YouTube. Just text your first name, how you're listening, and a brief question to the main call-in number, 833-288-3986. And remember, message and data rates may apply. And our host is, he is every Wednesday, Father Mitch Pacwa. You spent last weekend in my hometown.
18: Yes, I did.
17: In St. Louis, Missouri, at a spectacular event that they have there, the Marian Conference.
18: Yes. And it was larger this year than it had been in a while. So yeah. there are a number of
17: people. We were there 2 years ago, and it was, I don't know how they could have fit a whole lot more in that main ballroom, which is basically all of the ballrooms opened up. And, it's a great event. You know what one of the best things about that event is? The hotel is right around the corner from a White Castle.
18: Oh. Yeah, I missed it.
17: Those days are behind you.
18: Yeah.
17: Since your little cardiac episode, I'm sure.
18: Yes. Not on a heart-healthy diet.
17: Listen, no one had a more intimate relationship from a human being perspective with the Holy Spirit than our Blessed Mother.
18: Mm-hmm.
17: She was there in the upper room. And we're going to be celebrating the Feast of Pentecost coming up this Sunday. Just give us a couple minutes about your thoughts on the Feast and Pentecost in general.
18: Yeah, I think it's a very important thing for us to see this as a beginning of the church's mission. I don't think of this as, a lot of people say it's the birthday of the church.
17: I think that happened on the cross, didn't it?
18: Yeah, and already Christ is calling his disciples 3 years prior. So that's another, and that points to one of the issues. The Holy Spirit kept coming to people. So Our Lady experienced the Holy Spirit at Pentecost. She had already experienced the Holy Spirit at the conception of Jesus, at the moment of the incarnation. And the apostles had received the Holy Spirit when Jesus breathed on them Easter Sunday night, and they got the power to hear confessions, to forgive sins. But then they receive him again on Pentecost, 40 or 50 days later. And then again, we see after their first arrest that there is another outpouring of the Holy Spirit in Acts of the Apostles. The reason I point this out is the gift of the Holy Spirit is something that is an ongoing gift. He is poured out again and again. It's, yes, there are key moments. Our confirmation is a key moment. But throughout life, there are deepenings of that reception of the Holy Spirit, new forms of empowerment by Him, and all of that is a great, great set of gifts. And this is something for us then to celebrate, asking for us to have a Pentecost again. This was how Pope St. John the 23rd opened the Vatican Council, looking for a new Pentecost, a new outpouring. Pope St. John Paul II talked about how it's important to have new spring of the church. The growth and rebirth is constant because every generation needs to experience it anew, and each individual needs deepening times in their own lives for it. That's one of the things that I think.
17: Before we dive into the emails, Laura called from Austin, Texas, and she wasn't able to hold on the phone, but she wanted to know if Mary was assumed before John was exiled to Patmos.
18: Oh, yeah. You know, St. John went to Patmos in the late 90s. Remember, Our Lady gave birth to our Lord Jesus, you know, back at the beginning of the millennium. This is 95 or more years after that. So, yeah, she would have, some of the earliest material say that she was assumed into heaven within the first decade after Jesus' resurrection. Now, the church doesn't officially date by year. We don't have that. But certainly way before he went to Patmos. And frankly, I think that it was before he even went to Ephesus. He went to Patmos from Ephesus. And the earliest traditions hold that Our Lady was assumed in Jerusalem. There are later notions that she was assumed while they lived at Ephesus. But, that, again, is not definite. And the earliest traditions, including the fact that there is a tomb of the Blessed Mother from which she had been assumed into heaven. Also indicates, as a matter of fact, it was a Jewish Christian church in the first century. They were already worshiping there as a sacred site. So it's way, way before Patmos.
17: Do you have an email there that has a short answer attached to it?
18: Yeah. All right. This is from an anonymous person. My Protestant friend says she doesn't want to be Catholic because of all the rules that they have to follow. She also says that applies to any other religion with lots of rules to follow. When I mentioned that the Jewish also had to follow a lot of rules, she acknowledges, but then says she doesn't have to follow the rules of any religious order in order to be saved. Would be a good response to this from anonymous in Spokane. Well, what I would say to her, now that she's assumed the job of being God and setting the norms for what goes to heaven, she should be okay, at least in her own mind. But the problem is, I have no place in the Bible where God has designated her as the rule giver or the arbiter of the rules. I think that your friend is being very foolishly arrogant to think that she is the one who determines which rules she has to keep. And, you know, when you look at the Catholic Church's rules, there aren't many rules that the church imposes that are not in Scripture and in the teachings of Jesus. Now, if she thinks she can have this debate with our Lord Jesus Christ at her personal judgment, I say go with it. But as we see in the first epistle of St. John, chapter 2, verse 1, Jesus is called our paraclete, as is the Holy Spirit in John 14, 15, and 16. That means he is a lawyer. That's what paraclete means. It's a defense lawyer. And the opposition lawyer is called the diabolos. That was the prosecuting attorney in the Greek court.
17: The accuser.
18: Yes. So if she wants to take on that role over against Jesus, good luck. Actually, I don't want to see it. No. Part of the role is for us to humbly enter the kingdom by the door and the rules Jesus Christ sets, not your friends.
17: 833-288-EWTN is our toll-free number. 833-288-3986. 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
21: Here's a real tough one, Steve. What about rape and incest?
22: Right, these are tough questions. The extremely rare cases of rape and incest are among the most common arguments made in support of abortion. It's an attempt to take the exceptional case and say it somehow applies to all cases. And that's just faulty logic, as we never make laws based on the exceptional case. I tell pro-choicers that if rape and incest, which account for less than 0.5% of all abortions, are really their argument for the right to abortion, then I congratulate them for being pro-life on the other 99.5% of cases. But the real argument we make, I'll leave to you.
21: 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Where else do we solve one horrible thing with another equally horrible thing? 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
17: You know, I want to tell you about a great item we have, our kind of feature, publishing, EWTN publishing work for the month of May, When God Asks for an Undivided Heart, by our good friend of happy memory, Father Andrew Apostoli. Celibacy is one of God's greatest gifts to the world and one of the most misunderstood, with clear, insightful reflections. Father Andrew Apostoli provides a penetrating look at this valuable discipline based on his 40 years as a priest, spiritual director, and seminary teacher. Whether you're a young adult exploring a religious vocation or already ordained, or a member of the laity who wants to understand what the church teaches and why, this is an important book for every Catholic to have. Father Apostoli will discuss within the pages of this book what priestly sex abuse is not caused by celibacy, how celibacy is a perfect expression of Christian love, and much more. When God Asks for an Undivided Heart, by Father Andrew Apostoli, available now at EWTN's religious catalog. That's EWTNRC.com. 833-288-EWTN is our toll-free number. Father, we're kind of living through, and we have lived through these periods in my lifetime before, where we seem to have a flurry of high-profile cases of violence against, you know, primarily against people of certain religious beliefs, and we had another one this week.
18: It is absolutely deplorable. These young men seem to have been disturbed. I don't know yet much about their motives. I don't think there's a whole lot that's been made known.
17: They found some writings, but I don't know that I've heard anybody talk about what the contents were.
18: Exactly. We'll eventually find out, I'm sure. I suspect the mother of the one alleged killer said he was depressed and suicidal already. And then he committed suicide, and he and with his friend. This is a pattern that we see.
17: They met online. Do know that. They met online.
18: Yeah. And we do know of lots of cases of people committing suicide, but taking other people, especially children and other innocent people, sometimes in their own families. This seems to be... I wouldn't be surprised if it's related to that kind of disorder that you have the spirit of life and you want to go out with, a big statement of killing others. This is an evil, evil thing. The mother tried to, she noticed something was wrong. She called the police to track him down. They couldn't find him before he did it, sadly. They were looking for him. They were in the area looking for him. But it happened too late. This is sad, a horrible thing. But we have to be very alert that attacks on synagogues are really high. We see this attack on a mosque. There have been attacks on Christian churches as well, including many Catholic churches. We saw the killings of those children in Minneapolis not that long ago. So these things... all of us have to stay vigilant to signs that somebody within our families or our acquaintances might be going through such depression that they might become murderous. Be alert to that. Do what we can. I prayed this morning for the repose of the souls of the people who died, the security guard and a couple other adults. We pray for them. We pray for an end to this kind of killing. And you know, families really have to get closer and do what they can to help their members who are experiencing such depression.
17: To the phones we go. Kent is up first today in Champaign, Illinois, listening on Catholic Spirit Radio. Kent, you are on with Father Mitch.
0: Good afternoon, Father Mitch.
18: Yes, sir. What can we do for you?
0: I have a question about the distinction between spirit and soul. Now, from my reading, I get the impression that the consensus is that a soul is a principle of life. So, in non-living creature, like a grain of sand on the beach, does not have a soul.
18: Right.
0: A fungus has a fungus soul. And so on up through the hierarchy of living things till we
18: get
0: to the level of human beings who have a soul, which is actually considered to be a spirit.
18: Yeah, see, in Old Testament thought, they believed that the soul, the nefesh, was this function or some sort of reality that held your spirit and your body together. So, for instance, they never said that your soul went to heaven. They just didn't even conceive of such a thing. Your soul ceased to exist when your spirit and body were separated at death. But your spirit lived on. You know, that's how they would talk. We tend not to be precise along that line. You know, words, change meaning. even within one language from one period to another. And that was going on. And you see later on in the New Testament times that the soul seems to refer much more towards the aspect of the human psychology. In fact, the word for soul in Greek is psyche, psyche. And the word for spirit, pneuma, is different. And the spirit was not the human functions of, say, intellect and will and emotion, but the spirit seems to be that aspect where God directly relates with a person. So we have our human functions, and then this this aspect that actually encounters God in the deepest part of the person. These, you know, in the biblical language, they're not quite so precise. And, you know, this took more of a philosophical kind of reflection in the years of the church to get a better sense of what we mean. So that just takes, you know, we're engaging in looking at the mystery of what it means to be humans. Are you married, Kent?
0: Yes, I am, going on 47 years.
18: And after 47 years of marital bliss, do you fully understand your wife and everything going on in her life?
0: Better than when we started, but no, never.
18: Most husbands seem to have answers along that line. And in a lot of ways, wives are just as perplexed about us. They don't know why we do this. They know what we're up to, but they don't know why we act the way we do. These are things that's part of human life. But even in that intimacy of living together and knowing each other, talking, all this, there's still a great mystery about the other person, which is actually good. I usually consider it a problem sign when a spouse says, I know what he's going to say next. He always says the same thing. Or he says that about her. That's a bad sign. When they are aware of the mystery of the other person, that is much healthier. And the church was dealing with the mystery of, you know, what's going on in the human psyche, as well as what's happening in the human spirit. And that's, you know, something that, like getting to know your wife, we're still learning more about.
17: God bless you, Kent. Thanks so much for the phone call today. We head now to the Republic of Texas. Carl is a first-time caller in Spring, Texas, listening on Guadalupe Radio. Carl, you are on with Father Mitch.
1: Good afternoon, Father Mitch.
18: How you doing?
1: I'm doing good. I enjoy watching the and following the Holy Land Rosary in the mornings whenever I can. I have a question about the mysteries. Mm-hmm. It seems like some of the locations, like Mary's home and Elizabeth's home, mm-hmm. had to be excavated in order to get to. Mm-hmm. And it seemed like other locations did, like the Jordan River and Sea of Galilee. I was wondering if you could kind of help me understand that better.
18: Why some had to be more excavated than others?
1: Huh?
18: Okay, very simple. Those countries have had lots of war go through them. So, for instance, one really terrible war was back in 613 when the Persians invaded the country. And when they invaded Israel, they destroyed every church except the Church of Jesus' Nativity. And the only reason they stopped is they saw the three wise men wearing Persian clothes. So they said, oh, homeboys. So they left it. But there was a mosaic of them in there. But otherwise, they destroyed all the churches. And this happened to lots of places. They got knocked down. And then the Persian War was followed by the Arab invasions in the 630s. And the Arabs fought amongst themselves, eventually the Seljuk Turks. I mean, Jerusalem has been destroyed 17 times. So sometimes you got to go back through the rubble again and find what was there. So that's why you have those problems of some places are easier to find, some places had to be excavated again and again.

888-3986. It's EWTN's Open Line Wednesday with the one and only Father Mitch Pacwa.

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1: Apparently, our Christianity demands humility, it demands compassion, demands that you love and pray for your enemy. 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
5: A recent trick has been spreading online among young pro-abortion advocates. They attempt to embarrass pro-lifers by showing an image of a dog or dolphin embryo and asking, "Do you really think that this is a human being?" If the pro-lifer mistakes the dog embryo for a human embryo, the abortion advocate mocks them. 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
8: Want to give a shout out to one of our great EWTN radio affiliates, Core Christi Academy, with 2 stations serving Wenatchee, Washington. I just like saying Wenatchee, Washington. They've been on the air now for 12 years. Congratulations to Michael Drollman and his team at Core Christi Academy from all of us here at EWTN Radio. Got a text from Henry in Orlando, Florida. He's listening on Heartland Radio, Father Mitch, and he wants to know, does praying the rosary throughout the day, such as a decade at a time, have the same impact as praying all the decades at once?
9: You know, pay attention to that. You know, sometimes it's a good way to keep, say, you know, I used to say a decade of the rosary as I walked from my Jesuit community to class. Because it took me that, you know, that's the kind of walk it was. And I would be praying for the students and stuff and the faculty as I would walk by. And some looked troubled, and I'd focus on praying for them. And so it has different roles. And also, a lot of times I'll pray the rosary while I'm driving. Sometimes if I focus on some of the other drivers' bad patterns of behavior, I might get more upset, whereas if I'm saying my rosary, I pray for them. As I tell many people, it's a better thing to do with your fingers than what other drivers are doing with theirs as they drive and experience bad drivers. So this is, but then there are those times of just sitting prayerfully, and, you know, where you're in church or chapel or you're contemplating, you know, I have a set of icons for the 20 mysteries. And, you know, I might contemplate one or other of those icons or look at the scripture passages or like Marian hymns related to the mysteries of the rosary. I particularly like

0: the album for Good Friday by Fairuz. It's in Arabic, but you know, the hymns are really powerful. So use those. And so it's different kinds of meditation. When I'm doing it at that decade at a time, in say walking and traveling, I'm usually interceding for other people. Other times I'm meditating. And just like any relationship, there are different levels and kinds of communication. That's what we do with prayer.
1: Yeah. Do you remember what you were doing on May 20th in 1962? I know what I was doing.
0: 1962, I was in seventh grade. No, what?
1: No, I know what I was doing. My mother was 3 months pregnant with me.
0: Oh, yeah. Oh. I was presumably paying attention to Sister Daniil.
1: There you
0: who
1: go.
0: Who was teaching me in seventh grade.
1: I know what Mother Angelica was doing on May 20th in 1962. Also on this day, after her move from Ohio, Mother Angelica founded Our Lady of the Angels Monastery right here in Irondale, Alabama, after securing private contributions from individuals and organizations in the Birmingham area. Our Lady of the Angels Monastery was publicly dedicated by Archbishop Tulin, and that was back in the day when there was only one diocese in the state of Alabama. Mm-hmm. And the site would later become the location of EWTN Studios. If you want to know more about Mother Angelica and Our Lady of the Angels Monastery, visit EWTN.com/Mother Angelica. Did she ever talk to you about those early days?
0: Not much. Yeah. Not a whole lot. You know, some...
1: She was pretty good about being forward-thinking.
0: Yeah, oh,
1: forward-looking
0: yeah.
1: Always.
0: Oh, yeah. But I do remember this, that she had said that the reason she wanted to found a convent in the South, because when she chose a location for it, she only had a map of the South, and she stuck a pin while she was blindfolded, and it came to Birmingham. And she was especially concerned with praying for the civil rights situation back then. That was big on her mind, because the country was in great turmoil over racial segregation. So she was really focused on that.
1: Back to the phones we go. John is in Yakima, Washington, listening on Sacred Heart Radio today. John, you're on with Father Mitch.
2: John from Yakima.
0: Hello?
1: Go right ahead, John.
2: Yes, this is John. Before I begin, I want to say, Mr. Williams, I greatly admire your wife.
1: What a you woman. And me both, brother.
2: And, Father, is there such a thing as a simple, plain explanation for why Jesus had to go through the passion and the crucifixion to rectify mankind to God, something I can use in an argument that, and something that's not esoteric or too complicated.
0: Yeah, let me suggest this to you. When God told Adam not to eat the fruit of the tree of knowledge of good and evil, what did he say was going to be the punishment?
2: Yeah.
0: Exactly. So what Jesus does, death was the punishment for sin. Jesus was innocent, but he took on that punishment as one who, he didn't deserve it, but he took it on in order to take the punishment for the rest of us. And that's why he did it. The punishment for sin was death. So he took on death so as to save us from eternal punishment. How's that?
2: Great, Father. I can remember that.
0: Good. And, you know, it's a very simple thing to remember. And then he, one last thing, he tricked death by rising from the dead. And that's why we can be declared innocent, because, as Archbishop Sheen used to say, there is no corpus delicti. There's no evidence for the death. Because now Christ, because we could be punished for his death, but by rising from the dead, he's freed us from the punishment.
1: God bless you, John. Thanks so much for the phone call. You know, we get a lot of phone calls from Yakima, Washington. And you know what I think of whenever I see Yakima, Washington? You know, when I was a kid growing up, and to a certain extent, even today, I will watch any kind of a sporting event that you want to throw up on television. And Phil and Steve Mayer, the Mayer brothers, were two of the best ski racers the world has ever seen. And they were from Yakima, Washington.
0: Well, there you go.
1: Next up is Mark.
0: I think
1: in the
0: of apples.
1: Next up is Mark in the great state of Idaho. There's some amazing skiing in Idaho as well. Listening on Salt and Light Radio. Mark, you're on with Father Mitch.
3: Greetings, Father Mitch.
0: Yes, sir.
3: I had a question about the rationale for how the readings are introduced for Mass.
0: Okay.
3: When we have a reading from St. Paul, for example, mm-hmm. A reading from the first letter of St. Paul to the Corinthians, we use the word saint with Paul. But when the Gospels are introduced, we say simply a reading from the Holy Gospel according to John. And I was wondering if there's a reason why we do not say Saint John.
0: Not that I know of. Now, there might be a liturgist out there who has some sort of explanation for that, but I've never heard a reason for that distinction. I suspect, and this is just a quick hunch, that we emphasize the importance of the epistle by saying it's by St. Paul or St. Peter. We want to highlight their own holiness as the authority. Whereas for Matthew, Mark, Luke, and John, the authority that it was the gospel of Jesus Christ, and that it's not their authority as saints, but rather Christ's authority that underlies the authority of the gospel. So that's the only thing I could think of, but I've never seen anybody explain that to me. You might have to find somebody who knows a liturgist and why they do things. That would be the way I might go.
1: 833-288-EWTN is our toll-free number. 833-288-3986. Kathy is a first-time caller in the great state of North Carolina, watching us on YouTube today. And, Kathy, I don't know about that celebrant at Mass today either. You're on with Father Mitch.
4: Father Mitch, blessings.
0: And to you.
4: Thank you.
0: What can we
4: My
0: do for you?
4: My question today is, as I was listening to your saying Mass this morning, and you lifted up St. Bernardine, and I was wondering, at one point you mentioned a feast day,
0: yeah.
4: And then the other time you mentioned festival.
0: Yeah.
4: So are those words interchangeable?
0: I was using them interchangeably. I didn't mean any distinction of any kind by it. And I might have meant, this is the problem of letting old guys say Mass. Sometimes these words just come out, they're not thinking. But I didn't mean anything by that at all. I think I was just maybe thinking of the old days in the parishes in Chicago. Different parishes had festivals on, where they would have carnivals, things like that. But I didn't mean
1: anything. Bernardine's a special day in Chicago. Bernardine's a special name in Chicago.
0: Yes. Yes, it is. Yes, it is. But we had Bernardine of Chicago, not of...
1: I know.
0: But actually, Bernardine of South Carolina. That's
1: where he came
0: from.
1: Yeah. Before he was a cardinal in
0: Chicago. But no, I didn't mean anything specific by that.
1: Just being a native,
0: sloppy use of language.
1: Thanks, Kathy. Yeah, being a native St. Louis, and I always find a cardinal in Chicago being a little out of sorts.
0: Yes.
1: 833-288.
0: I don't think we mind playing them. Playing your Cardinals.
1: Yeah. It's a,
0: if we
1: I
0: win.
1: Would call it a friendly rivalry.
0: Yeah, friendly.
1: No, I think it is a friendly rivalry. I've had some great times in both venues with folks from Chicago, and
0: yes.
1: I think they've had the same experience when they come to St. Louis. So,
0: I'm sure.
1: Jason is up next, a first-time caller in Charlottesville, Virginia, listening on the EWTN app. Jason, thanks for holding. You're on with Father Mitch.
5: Hi, Father Mitch. I have a question about, like, do you have any advice on, like, how to live a Christian Catholic life as a convert who doesn't have any friends or family who are Catholic?
0: Uh-huh. Yes, first thing. Do you have any friends who are Catholic?
5: Negative. I came into the faith just by, like, research alone.
0: Well, one of the things I'm going to, and you're in Charlottesville, Virginia. You have a Catholic parish there?
5: Yes. I do go to the parish, and there's a men's group I go to on Saturdays.
0: Oh, good.
5: That helps out a lot.
0: Yes. That would be my suggestion, to make a connection with something like a men's group. Start to see, I would start to involve yourself in some of the different activities going on in your parish. So, for instance, ask if you can help out with teaching the kids in the parish at the catechism classes. Now, you might say, wait a minute, I don't think I know enough. And one of the first response I would have to you, Jason, is if you start teaching, you will learn a lot more than even the kids you're teaching. That this is a good way, and it's a way to start meeting some of the other Catholic families and the parents and things like that. Or some other activity. There may be, you know, food pantry. I don't know that area of Virginia at all. But, you know, look around for some kind of ministry where you say, yeah, I'd like to do that. And start to involve yourself in it. Another thing, are you making sure that you pray each day?
5: Yes, I try to pray the rosary every day.
0: Good. How old are you?
5: I'm 43.
0: Are you married?
5: I'm separated.
0: Okay. So do you have kids?
5: No kids.
0: Okay. So there's I'm just asking about, you know, what are some of the other supports? These would be some of the things to look for where if, you know, there's just nothing in your family right there or your regular friends, this is where working with some of the other Catholics who are doing various ministries in your parish, involving yourself with them, and maintaining your own prayer life. You may want to consider starting off with also a certain level of praying the Liturgy of the Hours. Have you seen that booklet called Magnificat? It's a monthly booklet.
5: Yeah.
0: You get that?
5: Actually have it, yeah.
0: Okay. And if you notice in there, there's a short form of morning prayer and evening prayer. You may want to add that to your prayer time. That'll give a certain amount of structure to your prayer and help you to keep that daily listening. And it sounds like, you know, there are times where you're going to experience loneliness, with some of this. The Psalms are really helpful for that, because frequently enough, the Psalms are lamenting such difficulties. Like one of the Psalms says, I'm as lonely as an owl in the desert. This is the kind of thing where using that form of prayer is also going to augment with doing service to others, and you'll make more connections that way. That would be the thing I would recommend. Does that help?
5: Yes, getting more involved with my prayer life and like volunteering to in the church more. Like that makes a lot of sense.
0: Yeah, yeah, and you'll start to connect with a number of people. They say, "Oh, yeah, this is a good person to hang out with and ask questions about the faith, etc." That's a good place to find them.
1: God bless you, Jason. Thanks so much for the phone call today. Tonight on EWTN Live with Father Mitch Pacwa, you've got Devin Shad, who's in. You guys are going to talk about fatherhood a little bit.
0: We're for it.
1: We're for it. And while certainly in our culture today, a lot of our fellow men have dropped the ball when it comes to responsible fatherhood, but, and I'm sure you guys will discuss this angle as well, this is a multifaceted situation, you know, a lot of men feel forced out of the picture against their will.
0: Mm-hmm. And this is very real. There are there's some profound levels of distrust between men and women. And, you know, this is for a variety of reasons. And it's led to the situation now where the majority of adults are not married. For the first time in the history of the United States, the majority are not married. For the first time, the majority of children are born to unmarried people. That's the 52%. As opposed to when I was born, it was 4%. When you were born, it was 5%. Now it's 52. That's a rapid change. And it's been catastrophic economically, socially, and psychologically for everybody involved. So we want to address some of these big issues.
1: 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And keep it right here on many of these EWTN stations. Beacon of Truth with Deacon Harold Burke-Sivers coming up next. It's Word of God Wednesday. That's Beacon of Truth with Deacon Harold Burke-Sivers coming up next on many of these EWTN stations. Peggy is up next in the great state of Michigan, listening on Ave Maria Radio. Peggy, you're on with Father Mitch.
6: Hi, Father Mitch. Great to talk to you.
0: Thank you. What can we do for you?
6: I have a question about the word church that Jesus used, and how the word church is used differently between Catholics and Protestants. So I was told by a Protestant that people don't need to confess their sins to the church. You can confess your sins to your neighbor, who is also a Christian, and that is the church. And I'm wondering how would they have understood that word church when Jesus said he's going to establish his church.
0: Yeah. You know, the word that our Lord used, ekklesia, is a Greek word that means those who are called out. And basically called out of the world into his church community. Jewish believers, the Greeks would be different, but the Jewish converts would have been accustomed to the Kahal Yisrael, the assembly of Israel. This was the assembly of the people who were part of the covenant. But even within Israel, you see that different members of Israel had different roles. For instance, only the tribe of Levi could serve in the temple. And among the Levites, only the clan of the Kohen family could be the priests. And others, like the clan of Asaph and Korach, were the hymn singers and prophets. And there's another clan that was in charge of carrying out the dung from the sacrifices. Then there's another clan in charge of the sacred vessels, the censers, the pans, all that, and the other sacred vessels. And so they had different roles. And this is also part of the church. Not everybody has the same function. Where does the Bible say that everybody has the same role? In fact, when we see the church described, some are prophets, some are apostles, some are administrators, some are teachers. You know, the scriptures, you know, you see that in Ephesians 4, in Romans 12, and in 1 Corinthians chapter 12. Not everybody does the same role. And when Jesus said, whosoever sins you forgive, he's only was speaking to the apostles. That was one of their apostolic functions. So, and it's not something he gave to everybody. So they're making that up. It's just they want to have a democratic sense, and they don't want anybody to have a special role. And yet at the same time, they always have certain people who are designated as the preacher or the pastor. You know, so they, you know, they're not always consistent in that. And especially with something like forgiveness of sins. I knew a Protestant pastor who was going to institute this in his church. And I said, unless you want to have lots of lawsuits, you better, first of all, work on training people in keeping secrets. The seal of confession is something so important in the Catholic Church that we have to be executed before we can reveal what we hear in confession. And then once they execute us, we still can't. So, you know, that would be incorrect. Does that make sense?
6: That does. That's great. Thank you. And when they say church is not a building, it's a people. Why did Jesus then establish his take Peter and say you're the rock? Why did he establish? So yeah. That's another aspect. So
0: Yeah. They're right. It's not a building, but you sure would like to have a building in which to meet while it's raining, snowing, etc. You know, and we recognize those as sacred buildings because we do sacred things there. We read the Word of God. We celebrate the Holy Eucharist and the other sacraments. This is a place set apart, and it's good to make it as beautiful as possible. Like Mother Angelica said, she built her sanctuary to be something beautiful for Jesus.
1: Father, would you leave us with a blessing?
0: Lord, bless you all and keep you, the Father, Son, and Holy Spirit. Amen.
1: Amen. On behalf of our host, Father Mitch Paquette, producer Pedro Quiles, our call screener, Matt Gubensky, and our social media maven, Mr. Michael McCall. I'm Jack Williams. Thanks so much for tuning in. Back at it with Father Murray tomorrow. Until then, God bless.

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4: Here's your Real Presence Radio weather forecast for the Dickinson area. For this afternoon, we are looking at a slight chance of showers and thunderstorms, otherwise mostly sunny, highs mid-70s, south winds gusting up to 25 miles per hour. Chance of a thunderstorm into tonight, lows in the lower 40s. Then showers are likely, also thunderstorms possible Thursday, highs in the mid-60s. If you would like to underwrite the weather segment on Real Presence Radio, please call Karen at 701-318-5467.
5: In the name of the Father, and of the Son, and of the Holy Spirit. 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
9: 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Tune in for the next installment of Literary Lane. This time we'll be discussing the Screwtape Letters by C.S. Lewis. Then Eric Sammons will join us to discuss the consecration of the United States to the Sacred Heart of Jesus coming up on June 11th. Tune in for all of this and much more on the next Real Presence Live, Thursday, May 21st from 9 to 11.
10: I'm Father Richard Kunst with a Papal Minute.
11: Pope Innocent III, who reigned from 1198 to 1216, was perhaps the most powerful pope in history, as his time on the chair of Peter coincided with the papacy's greatest world influence, largely based on Innocent's own persuasion and giftedness. Pope Innocent III is attributed as the author of the beautiful hymn Veni Sancti Spiritus, as well as a much lesser known poem known as De Contemptu Mundi, and lesser known for good reason. In this poem he writes, quote, "Man is conceived of spoiled blood. The only company of his corpse is the worms of the tomb. Alive, he has generated lice. Dead, he will generate worms and flies. When alive, he produced dung and vomit. Dead, he produced putridity and fetor. Alive, he only fattens himself. Dead, he will fatten worms by the thousands." End of quote. Good day to you, too, Pope Innocent III. You can learn this and much more on papalartifacts.com.
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14: In the name of the Father, and of the Son, and of the Holy Spirit.
15: Amen.
14: Our Father, who art in heaven, hallowed be thy name. Thy kingdom come, thy will be done, on earth as it is in heaven.
15: Give us this day our daily bread, and forgive us our trespasses, as we forgive those who trespass against us. And lead us not into temptation, but deliver us from evil. Amen.
14: Hail Mary, full of grace, the Lord is with thee. Blessed art thou among women, and blessed is the fruit of thy womb, Jesus.
15: Holy Mary, Mother of God, pray for us sinners now and at the hour of our death. Amen.
14: I believe in God, the Father Almighty, creator of heaven and earth, and in Jesus Christ, his only Son, our Lord, who was conceived by the Holy Spirit, born of the Virgin Mary, suffered under Pontius Pilate, was crucified, died, and was buried. He descended into hell. The third day he arose again from the dead. He ascended into heaven and is seated at the right hand of God the Father Almighty. From there he shall come to judge the living and the dead.
15: I believe in the Holy Spirit, the Holy Catholic Church, the communion of saints, the forgiveness of sins, the resurrection of the body, and life everlasting. Amen.
14: Eternal Father, I offer you the body and blood, soul and divinity of your dearly beloved Son, our Lord Jesus Christ,
15: in atonement for our sins and those of the whole world.
14: For the sake of his sorrowful passion,
15: have mercy on us and on the whole world.
14: For the sake of his sorrowful passion,
15: have mercy on us and on the whole world.
14: For the sake of his sorrowful passion,
15: have mercy on us and on the whole world.
14: For the sake of his sorrowful passion,
15: have mercy on us and on the whole world.
14: For the sake of his sorrowful passion,
15: have mercy on us and on the whole world.
14: For the sake of his sorrowful passion,
15: have mercy on us and on the whole world.
14: For the sake of his sorrowful passion,
15: have mercy on us and on the whole world.
14: For the sake of his sorrowful passion,
15: have mercy on us and on the whole world.
14: For the sake of his sorrowful passion,
15: have mercy on us and on the whole world.
14: For the sake of his sorrowful passion,
15: have mercy on us and on the whole world.
14: Eternal Father, I offer you the body and blood, soul and divinity of your dearly beloved Son, our Lord Jesus Christ,
15: in atonement for our sins and those of the whole world.
14: For the sake of his sorrowful passion,
15: have mercy on us and on the whole world.
14: For the sake of his sorrowful passion,
15: have mercy on us and on the whole world.
14: For the sake of his sorrowful passion,
15: have mercy on us and on the whole world.
14: For the sake of his sorrowful passion,
15: have mercy on us and on the whole world.
14: For the sake of his sorrowful passion,
15: have mercy on us and on the whole world.
14: For the sake of his sorrowful passion,
15: have mercy on us and on the whole world.
14: For the sake of his sorrowful passion,
15: have mercy on us and on the whole world.
14: For the sake of his sorrowful passion,
15: have mercy on us and on the whole world.
14: For the sake of his sorrowful passion,
15: have mercy on us and on the whole world.
14: For the sake of his sorrowful passion,
15: have mercy on us and on the whole world.
14: Eternal Father, I offer you the body and blood, soul and divinity of your dearly beloved Son, our Lord Jesus Christ,
15: in atonement for our sins and those of the whole world.
14: For the sake of his sorrowful passion,
15: have mercy on us and on the whole world.
14: For the sake of his sorrowful passion,
15: have mercy on us and on the whole world.
14: For the sake of his sorrowful passion,
15: have mercy on us and on the whole world.
14: For the sake of his sorrowful passion,
15: have mercy on us and on the whole world.
14: For the sake of his sorrowful passion,
15: have mercy on us and on the whole world.
14: For the sake of his sorrowful passion,
15: have mercy on us and on the whole world.
14: For the sake of his sorrowful passion,
15: have mercy on us and on the whole world.
14: For the sake of his sorrowful passion,
15: have mercy on us and on the whole world.
14: For the sake of his sorrowful passion,
15: have mercy on us and on the whole world.
14: For the sake of his sorrowful passion,
15: have mercy on us and on the whole world.
14: Eternal Father, I offer you the body and blood, soul and divinity of your dearly beloved Son, our Lord Jesus Christ,
15: in atonement for our sins and those of the whole world.
14: For the sake of his sorrowful passion,
15: have mercy on us and on the whole world.
14: For the sake of his sorrowful passion,
15: have mercy on us and on the whole world.
14: For the sake of his sorrowful passion,
15: have mercy on us and on the whole world.
14: For the sake of his sorrowful passion,
15: have mercy on us and on the whole world.
14: For the sake of his sorrowful passion,
15: have mercy on us and on the whole world.
14: For the sake of his sorrowful passion,
15: have mercy on us and on the whole world.
14: For the sake of his sorrowful passion,
15: have mercy on us and on the whole world.
14: For the sake of his sorrowful passion,
15: have mercy on us and on the whole world.
14: For the sake of his sorrowful passion,
15: have mercy on us and on the whole world.
14: For the sake of his sorrowful passion,
15: have mercy on us and on the whole world.
14: Eternal Father, I offer you the body and blood, soul and divinity of your dearly beloved Son, our Lord Jesus Christ,
15: in atonement for our sins and those of the whole world.
14: For the sake of his sorrowful passion,
15: have mercy on us and on the whole world.
14: For the sake of his sorrowful passion,
15: have mercy on us and on the whole world.
14: For the sake of his sorrowful passion,
15: have mercy on us and on the whole world.
14: For the sake of his sorrowful passion,
15: have mercy on us and on the whole world.
14: For the sake of his sorrowful passion,
15: have mercy on us and on the whole world.
14: For the sake of his sorrowful passion,
15: have mercy on us and on the whole world.
14: For the sake of his sorrowful passion,
15: have mercy on us and on the whole world.
14: For the sake of his sorrowful passion,
15: have mercy on us and on the whole world.
14: For the sake of his sorrowful passion,
15: have mercy on us and on the whole world.
14: For the sake of his sorrowful passion,
15: have mercy on us and on the whole world.
14: Holy God, Holy Mighty One, Holy Immortal One,
15: have mercy on us and on the whole world.
14: Holy God, Holy Mighty One, Holy Immortal One,
15: have mercy on us and on the whole world.
14: Holy God, Holy Mighty One, Holy Immortal One,
15: have mercy on us and on the whole world.
14: In the name of the Father, and of the Son, and of the Holy Spirit.
15: Amen.
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17: A reading from the Acts of the Apostles. At Miletus, Paul spoke to the presbyters of the church of Ephesus. Keep watch over yourselves and over the whole flock, of which the Holy Spirit has appointed you overseers, in which you tend the church of God, that he acquired with his own blood. I know that after my departure, savage wolves will come among you, and they will not spare the flock. And from your own group, men will come forward, perverting the truth, to draw the disciples away after them. So be vigilant and remember that for 3 years, night and day, I unceasingly admonished each of you with tears. And now I commend you to God and to that gracious word of his that can build you up and give you the inheritance among all who are consecrated. I have never wanted anyone's silver or gold or clothing. You know well that these very hands have served my needs and my companions. In every way, I have shown you that by hard work of that sort, we must help the weak and keep in mind the words of the Lord Jesus, who himself said, it is more blessed to give than to receive. When he had finished speaking, he knelt down and prayed with them all. They were all weeping loudly as they threw their arms around Paul and kissed him, for they were deeply distressed that he had said that they would never see his face again. Then they escorted him to the ship. Verbum Domini. Sing to God, O kingdoms of the earth. Show forth, O God, your power, the power, O God, with which you took our part. For your temple in Jerusalem, let the kings bring you gifts. You kingdoms of the earth, sing to God. Chant praise to the Lord, who rides on the heights of the ancient heavens. Behold, his voice resounds, the voice of power. Confess the power of God. Over Israel is his majesty. His power is in the skies. Awesome in his sanctuary is God, the God of Israel. He gives power and strength to his people.

Nem. Lifting up his eyes to heaven, Jesus prayed, saying, Holy Father, keep them in your name that you have given me, so that they may be one just as we are one. When I was with them, I protected them in your name that you gave me, and I guarded them, and none of them was lost except the son of destruction, in order that the scripture might be fulfilled. But now I am coming to you. I speak this in the world so that they may share my joy completely. I gave them your word, and the world hated them because they do not belong to the world any more than I belong to the world. I do not ask that you take them out of the world, but that you keep them from the evil one. They do not belong to the world any more than I belong to the world. Consecrate them in the truth. Your word is truth. As you sent me into the world, so I sent them into the world, and I consecrate myself for them, so that they also may be consecrated in truth.

Today is the celebration of the feast of Saint Bernardine of Siena, a Franciscan who is considered a missionary, but he didn't go to foreign lands. He was a missionary in Europe. And it's very important to understand that ministry that he exercised. He was born in 1380 and died in the 1440s. Think about that period. This is why it's good for us to study history and get a sense, because saints live in a particular point of history. And in his point, the church was in a very, very difficult state. The Pope was, when he was born, was still in France at Avignon. And while he was there, frankly, the French were much more efficient at organizing papal administration than the Italians ever were. If you've been to Italy, that's no surprise. Just try to get on the trains on time. But then they also, you know, were able to acquire much more wealth. And with that, and by the way, Europe was growing in wealth. There was a tremendous influx of trade going on. And during the first years of his life, the Portuguese were making their way down the coast of Africa, and they would eventually get around it and go all the way to India. This is the age of exploration that prepared for what eventually led to the European discovery of America. So this is an age of growing science and all sorts of things, but wealth, and as a result, lots of people in the church, beginning at the top, were experiencing a lot of corruption. They were falling away from Christ and seeing, well, if we just keep the machinery of the church going, we'll keep doing well. We'll prosper. They looked at it as a part of life that made them wealthy, the way that other businesses were a part of life and made the merchants wealthy. And that was the way things were going. On the other, this is something that we should expect. If we believe in original sin, all of us are born in original sin. And as a result, disordered desires are part of human experience. There are times we want to be good, and other times we want to be bad. This goes back and forth. And conversion is not something that you can say, well, we had this period of great holiness earlier in the church, and now everything is fine. That's not the way it works. Every generation has to experience Christ again and experience requests for forgiveness of their own sins again. This is part of the process of human existence, where we see that from the beginning in the first 11 chapters of Genesis, and it continues on. This is life. And I never will forget a Protestant minister named David Duplessis, who got a phrase that he didn't understand. It was, God has no grandchildren. And he looked up in the Bible. He couldn't find anything about grandchildren, you know, in the Bible. And he said, what does that mean? And finally he realized, that's right. God has no grandchildren. Each of us has to be born again, a child of God. Our own experience
of accepting Christ, our own experience of loving the Father, our own experience of repenting of our sins. We can't expect that our grandparents' repentance of their sins counts for us. We have to repent for our own. And we have to experience our own relationship and our own struggles with growth in the life of prayer and spirituality and holiness. This is human life. And one of the great things, you know, we say that we believe in one holy Catholic and Apostolic Church when we pray the Creed. Those are the four notes of the Church. And the holiness may not always be in every member. Okay, that's the reality. But what God does is raise up saints in the midst of periods of corruption and disorder. And he uses those saints. He doesn't call them just so that they become holy. He raises them up so that they go out to others and they evangelize others. And so for that reason, Saint Bernardine re-evangelized Europe, calling people to repent, that in the face of their wealth, that some of them had so much wealth, they were just gambling away. Has that changed? Is that any different than the lottery all over the place, where people have this goofy hope to make billions of dollars or something? You know, is that different? Is it different when you go to the casinos that have sprung up? People got tired of going to Las Vegas. Now they have them all over the place. And that kind of foolishness, instead of thinking, the Lord gave me this gift of this wealth, how does he want me to use this gift? That would be the way of holiness. This is to help build up an economy so people can get jobs and people can work and people can make a living. That's the purpose of increasing wealth, to help others, not just by giving them stuff. That's usually not very intelligent. That's the beginning of spoiled brats. It's rather that it's helping people to find their way in the world and, you know, discover their own strengths and the variety of tasks and talents they all have. You know, this is why God gives wealth, to build up the earth and make, you know, this place a much better one for everyone. And it goes on with the call people to repent of all kinds of sin, that, you know, sexual sin, all kinds of things. But he did this by focusing on the name of Jesus. And what he would do is carry banners. And on the banner would be the letters Iota, Eta, Sigma. Now, those are Greek letters. They look like our letters, I, H, and S. But they're not IHS. It's Iota, Eta, Sigma. For those of you who are not in a fraternity or sorority, those are the first three letters of the name of Jesus Christ, Jesus in Greek. And he put that name of Jesus and would call people to focus on the Lord Jesus Christ. And huge crowds came for these processions, and huge crowds responded because he himself was so prayerful, and that this was something that came from within him. The holiness of the church was something God was giving. He was consecrating Saint Bernardine so that he might reconsecrate Europe. And it's very appropriate that we have this first reading from the Acts of the Apostles about Paul's farewell to Ephesus. He had spent 3 years preaching there. They went around and then came back to visit. He was on his way to Jerusalem,
And he said that in Jerusalem, everybody, the Holy Spirit was giving people these words, these prophecies. He was going to suffer much. He's acting very much like Jesus our Lord. In Luke chapter 9, St. Luke points out, Jesus set his face toward Jerusalem, knowing that he was going to die there and then rise from the dead. He knew his mission. He was setting his face toward it. That's an expression to show his determination and his focus on the mission he had. Now, St. Paul is on his way to Jerusalem, even though he knows, and it was something that kept coming up everywhere he went on the rest of his journey. St. Luke, by the way, was with him at this point. That's why you see in the sections right before this that we set sail for Troas. And then we went on here and we did, because Luke is with him. He heard this. That's why he's recording this speech. He was there. And

0: appointed you as bishops or overseers. It's a word that actually comes from, it's a translation of a Hebrew word for the leadership at Qumran, where the Dead Sea Scrolls were written. The leadership there were called Mevakarim, and it means overseer. And they just translated that from there. So it was a word that was used in the Holy Land and passed on in the church, in which you tend the church of God, which he acquired with his own blood. This is a very important line, by the way. Did God the Father shed his blood on the cross? No. Did the Holy Spirit shed his blood on the cross? No. Only Jesus Christ did. And this is Paul making very clear and explicit that the church and he believe that Jesus is God. He says it right here. And he uses the word with his own blood. Not just his blood. He could have another way, but he said his own blood. Clearly referring to Christ. He warns that there will be wolves that come to attack the flock. Of course, the evil one will try to destroy the church. And he can tempt people in all sorts of ways. And that hasn't changed. Due to our own concupiscence, it's easy to fall for the temptation. And again, plenty of times we don't need the devil to tempt us. We do fine on our own. But this is where the leaders of the church have to be reminded. They're there to lead and guide the flock so that they don't fall and to become themselves the means of holiness in the church, a means to help call the church to holiness so that there is this constant renewal, as we've seen throughout the history of the saints. That's why I urge you, study the lives of the saints. Read the, you can get the sermons of St. Bernardine online. They're there. Download them for free. Good price. This is something you can do and find out what they said. Find out what their life was like and say, ask our Lord, how do you want me to be the means of bringing holiness in this time? How will I be part of your holy church? By my ministry until the day you call me home and say, well done, good and faithful servant, as you did for Saint Bernardine.
1: I like the fills.
2: Woo! Nice fill, yeah. Nice feel. That's like attitude. Yeah, all playing that near the nut.
1: Yeah, yeah, yeah.
2: Those heavier chords. Love that, man. Now, in guitar, there's some songs, like when you're playing Muse, they often play in drop D. They don't have anything like that for bass, right?
1: Not
2: there's
1: usually.
2: No, like, drop, you don't yeah. drop us.
1: I mean,
2: yeah,
1: typically
2: you're already lower register.
1: Yeah, typically, at least for me myself, and I know a couple other bass players that do this, is you play it like a five string, so you drop your E to a B and then line everything up from there so you can have the lower growl. That low B really resonates with certain songs. So it's kind of the same vein, but I guess you call it drop B, you know, bring it down a little bit. But I have a five string, so I just go.
2: I was always wondering. You said you have four?
1: Well, I have a five string, so I have a four string Ibanez that I really love, but then my five string Schecter is, I mean, that B just, like, you just feel it.
2: Yeah.
1: It's so good.
2: Yeah, love that. That is awesome. All right, my friends, I'm Deacon Harold Burke. 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Would love to hear from you. Your Holy Spirit moment. When did you have an encounter with the Holy Spirit? What was that like? When did you come to the realization, you know, that the Holy Spirit was moving and working in your life? You actually felt the presence of God in a very powerful way. Would love to hear from you today. Give us a call, 833-288-EWTN. 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

0: Say, Breaker of God's Word for Pentecost Sunday. Would love to hear from you today. 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Pam is a first-time caller, calling from Windsor, Ontario, our neighbors in the north, listening on Sirius XM 130. Pam, welcome to Beacon of Truth.
1: Thank you. Yeah, I had an interesting experience. My son was about 6 years old, and he kept having nightmares about this wolf with red eyes that was either in his room or outside in the window looking through the window at him. He just didn't want to go to bed. So one evening, I sat him in front of me, and I took the Bible, and I put it on my lap, and I wasn't really a Bible reader at that time. So I just looked up, and I said, Lord, help me with this. I don't know where to start, but I just opened it, and it happened to open to Ephesians chapter 6, 11 through 18, which I read, put on the full armor of God. So after I read
0: God, yep.
1: him, because he's so young, then the Holy Spirit came in through me, and Jeff, I was listening to myself teach, and you know what I mean? The Holy Spirit was obviously teaching through me, using me as a vessel, and I thought, what is going on here? It was the most, invigorating and different experience that I've had. I've had a couple more after that, but he never had a nightmare after. That was the end of him completely. So we would read the Bible before bed, too, in his little book, and we got into that more. And, and I believe in the power of God, power of the Holy Spirit, and my daily prayers always include, let your words be mine, your actions be mine, and your thoughts be mine. Because, you know what, I'd rather him being controlling me than myself, to be honest. So,
0: yeah. I love that because, you know, we also hear in the scriptures, don't worry about what to say, you know, that the Holy Spirit will give you the words, you know. But I love that because when your heart, Pam, is open to the Holy Spirit and, you know, you had the Bible, you open, you ask the Holy Spirit to come, Jesus, you know, send Holy Spirit, help me here. And bam, Jesus, okay, got you. Don't worry, I got you. Bam. And you know, I love moments like that, you know, and not only did it stop your son's nightmare? Even more, it brought you to a deeper level of intimacy with the Lord. It brought you closer to him through that encounter, through his encounter in the Word, right? Because, Pam, for us as Catholics, we go to Holy Sacrifice of the Mass. We are fed and nurtured by the Word. First, liturgy of the Word that prepares our hearts and minds and our souls that then receive him again, body, blood, soul, divinity, and the Eucharist. So I love that powerful encounter that you had that with you and your son, actually both of you. You two were doing on behalf of your son, but both of you end up having an encounter with the Holy Spirit. Thank you so much, Pam, for sharing your beautiful encounter, your beautiful story with us. Today on Beacon of Truth, Word of God Wednesday, Break Open God's Word for Pentecost Sunday. Would love to hear from you today. What is your Holy Spirit moment, your encounter, your Pentecost moment with the Holy Spirit? 833-288-EWTN. That's 833-288-3. Suzanne is calling from Abilene, Texas, listening on Guadalupe Radio Network. 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
2: Thank you. I'm going to share a story from when I was 11. And this was before the Holy Spirit called me to be Catholic. But listening to your show and thinking about it, he had set me up as a child to be ready for Catholicism because the church we attended was very high church Methodist. We took communion at an altar rail. There were kneeling benches. And many, many years later, like 40 years, well, more than 40, I discovered that John Wesley was a very devout Anglican, and the words out of the Book of Common Worship for the Methodist Church, or used to be, is straight out of the Roman Missal for communion. But anyway, my mother had meant to get me baptized as a child. She had not known that divorce was in her future when I was very little. And so it ended up I didn't get baptized until I was preparing to be confirmed in the Methodist Church. And there were about 65 of us in this group, maybe more. And we were kneeling on the altar rail, and we were crowded in. I could feel, you know, the pressure of the other people, and it was just so crowded and uncomfortable. And, of course, I had to be baptized before I could be confirmed, and the minister that baptized me was a family friend. And when he baptized me, when he said the words in the name of the Father, Son, and Holy Spirit, suddenly I felt as though it was just me and him, and I wasn't crowded anymore. I had all the room in the world, and I could feel light from heaven pouring down over me. And I know that was the Holy Spirit, I guess, confirming what was happening. And that's something I've never forgotten. I wanted my own son to have a similar experience, but I don't think he can arrange that. I think it's going to happen when the Holy Spirit wants it to happen. But that was my first tangible encounter with the Holy Spirit.
0: Wow, how beautiful. You know, and you are about, you said 11 years old. And, you know, Jesus says, let the children come to me. You know, Jesus, why? Why does he say that? If you look in the scriptures, God doesn't wait until people are always older before he starts to work through them. David was a teenager when God chose him to be the new king of Israel, when he killed Goliath. You know, Samuel, the prophet Samuel, who anointed David, was a child when the Lord called him to be a prophet, when he was in the tent with the priest Eli. You know, and he was sleeping, and the Lord said, Samuel, Samuel. And Samuel thought Eli was calling him. But, you know, Eli said, no, the Lord is calling you, right? The Blessed Virgin Mary, teenager, right? When she became the mother of God. So God often uses young people, even children. You know, St. Maria Goretti, you know, you look at some of the great martyrs of the church, and some of the great saints of the church were young. You know, so God uses even children, you know, doesn't withhold his love or his Holy Spirit from them, and can speak powerfully through them and through their witness. So I'm so glad that was your experience, Suzanne. I'm also so glad that you're also part of the Catholic faith now, too. God bless you, Suzanne, and thank you for calling today. Word of God Wednesday. We're breaking open God's Word for Pentecost Sunday. We'd love to hear about your Pentecost experience, your encounter with the Holy Spirit. 833-288-EWTN. That's 833-288-3986. Alex is calling from Oklahoma, listening on Sirius XM 130. 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
3: Hi there. So my Holy Spirit, I guess, encounter was something that I really didn't expect. So as I'm still in the call screener, when I was younger, I was quite the partier. I was always out going out and drinking and smoking weed and just doing whatever I wanted to do. And I was basically an atheist. I didn't care about anything but what I wanted to do. And now I'm a convert. I confirmed last year. And not too long ago, and of course, you know, ever since then, I've married and got kids and all that and stuff and have a career. But not too long ago, I was bored. And for me, boredom is probably one of the worst things I can be, because that's when I start getting myself into trouble. And
0: yep.
3: I had the opportunity to go out and, you know, hang out with some guys I hadn't seen in a long time, and I knew that was going to wind up with me drinking and acting stupid, but I was going to do it. And I got in the shower to get ready, And I can't think of the name of the hymn that's played after communion, but I started hearing that in my head, and I kind of just wrote it off as, you know, a noise in my head. And while I was in the shower, it kept getting louder and louder to the point that it was so loud in my head that I couldn't focus on the shower. I couldn't think about anything else. I just stood in the water, in the hot water, for probably 30 minutes, not doing anything.
0: Wow.
3: Finally, I gave up on what I was doing, got out of the shower, went to bed, and ended up not going out. I just texted my friends and said, hey, I can't make it, I'm sorry, and went to bed. And I feel like that, you know, that kept me from, first off, getting in trouble with my wife, and also with me doing something that I would have regretted the next morning, you know?
0: Mm-hmm.
3: So it's and like I confirmed last year, I had an experience a couple of years ago after my brother's passing that brought me to faith. And ever since that point, it's just been, you know, I've had my struggles, but I've always relied on the faith to bring me back into it. And I feel like the Holy Spirit has really pushed me that direction.
0: Yeah, what I love about your call, Alex, and all the people are calling today about these different ways that the Holy Spirit works in your life. That it's not just one way, or, you know, we can't put a box around the Holy Spirit, right? So in your case, a song in the shower, you know, louder and louder and louder. That's the Holy Spirit saying, oh, come on, man, I'm convicting your conscience, right? You know, in the depths of your heart, you ain't supposed to be doing this. But what, you know, what is it? The spirit is willing, but the flesh is weak. So the Holy Spirit gave you a little spiritual boost there, Alex, and you did, and you responded to the Holy Spirit beautifully. You listen to the voice of God. It calmed those passions, wanting to relive those passions, those moments from the past. You know, you're not that person anymore. The Holy Spirit is mighty. Remember who you are now, Alex. Remember you got confirmed. Remember what this means now. Remember the vows you made to your wife. Reminding you in a beautiful way that you were able to appreciate, and you listened, and you went to bed, and all those the passions were calm, and now you could be more of the person who God created you to be, Alex, because you opened your heart and let the Holy Spirit in. Man, beautiful testimony. Thank you so much, Alex, for your call. We'd love to hear from you as well on this Word of God Wednesday. Break open God's Word for Pentecost. We'd love to hear about your Holy Spirit encounter. 833-288-EWTN. That's 833-288-3986. Anthony is calling from my home state of New Jersey, down in Toms River, listening on Sirius XM 130. Anthony, welcome to Beacon of Truth.
4: Hey, Deacon. How you doing, man?
0: I'm doing well, man. Great to hear from you.
4: Yeah. You know my story. You know, I lost my JoJo. We've spoken before.
0: Oh, yes, Anthony, yes.
4: Yes. And I thank you so much for everything you've done for me. You're great. Your ministry, your power is unbelievable, and I really want to say thank you for that. But on today's topic, as far as the Pentecostal moment, your Holy Spirit aha moment, mine, as I told you, when I lost my mom 7 years ago, my JoJo was 13. He wanted to eulogize my mom. He did it. I realized he was becoming a man. But my Holy Spirit moment is within my girlfriend, Betsy, because she came to my mom's service. She was there. She saw JoJo eulogize my mother. And we got together, and we've been together for 7 years. And she's great. She's unbelievable. Such a beautiful person inside and out. And she was there for the loss of my JoJo. And she always spoke so positively. Listen, there's a reason. God's will is God's will. Just follow it. And she was so right. And I just want to say my Holy Spirit moment, my aha moment, because the Pentecostal meeting is on the 50th day of Easter, when Jesus said, I'm going to send you a helper. So when I lost my mom 7 years ago, and then my JoJo 6 years after that, my helper was my girlfriend, Betsy. God sent me Betsy because when he takes people home, he always gives people to you in your lives. So my girlfriend, Betsy, is my aha Holy Spirit moment. She was there for the loss of my mom, got me through the loss of my son, always tried to keep me positive, and she's just a beautiful person, both inside and out. And I just wanted to give her a shout out because today's topic is so real and so beautiful, because Pentecost is the end of Easter, the sufferings of Christ, yes, and the rebirth of Christ and how he defeated death. And you know what? Everything is true. Everybody has lost. But God always puts people in your lives, like my Betsy and you, Deacon Harold, to help us do it.
0: God bless you, Anthony. Thank you so much. I appreciate that very, very much. And you're right. Sometimes the Holy Spirit will come in through other people. You know, so far we've been hearing about situations where the Holy Spirit has come into someone's life in a powerful way, but, you know, personally through them. But sometimes God brings other people into your life who help you to appreciate God's love and his gift and his mercy and the power of the Holy Spirit, and absolutely works through other people. You know, I think for myself, you know, being on this show, I think Jack Williams, you know, when he contacted me about doing this show and then putting Asa and I together, I mean, to me, those are all Holy Spirit moments, the Holy Spirit working through other people to help make something possible. You know, so this EW10, Mother Angelica, the EW10 radio, and this show is a great gift to me, you know, in my life personally. Definitely Holy Spirit moments all over the place. So thank you again, Anthony. Love when you call in, and know that we're praying for your mom and for JoJo, of course, as always. And keep the faith, my brother. You are truly an inspiration. And would love to hear from you today, my friends, on this Word of God Wednesday. Your Pentecost moment as we prepare for Pentecost Sunday, 50 days after Easter, and it marks officially ends the mark of the Easter season. I would love to hear about your encounter with the Holy Spirit. 833-288-EWTN. 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
5: Hey Deacon. Hey, I have two moments. One is, you know, the Holy Spirit, when he closes the door, he always opens the window. And I was discerning the diaconate, and I ended up not becoming a deacon, but I ended up becoming an adult acolyte. And I started to serve masses at church, obviously, and learned how to be an adult altar server. And as a result of that, my wife and I went on a pilgrimage in October, and I ended up to be able to serve three masses in Rome. So that was my first Holy Spirit encounter.
0: Oh, beautiful. I love that. And I love that you listen to the voice of the Holy Spirit, because, you know, and I think some men are afraid that, I don't want to do the deacon program because I'm not sure if I want to be a deacon. Then do the program. The whole program is works exactly, and you saw it working in your life. You're there to discern if God is calling you to do. You're not in the diaconate program. You think you're there to be a deacon, but you're really there to discern, is God calling you to this or not? And just like many men, you discern no. But you became an instituted acolyte and still able to serve in a way that God has called you to do, using your beautiful gifts to serve him in the holy sacrifice of the Mass. That's awesome.
5: More personal, it happened last week. My wife and I were in the process of selling a house, building a house, and selling a business, and we're moving to Hattiesburg, Mississippi. So I had to take a ride down to Hattiesburg to meet with the contractor and just decide on some building materials and just finalize some plans. So when I got to Hattiesburg, it's about an 880-mile ride, my wife called me, and her mother felt ill, and my wife was feeling a little overwhelmed, and she was like, hey, can you come home? Well, I'm like, you know, in my mind, I'm like, well, I just got here. Do I want to go? Should I go? Or do I ought to go? And I was praying on it. And I was like, you know, you ought to. So I called her back and I said, you know what? Give me about a day and a half and I'm on my way. So I drove to Tupelo and I just sat on the porch of another little property that we have. And I was praying. And I was just talking to God, you know, it's just like going, God, you know, when we show an act of love of something that we ought to do, how is that received? Because we know, like, how sin is received. But, like, how is, you know, what you're called to do? I know you should do it, but you ought to do it. And I think ought is a little different. And I can tell you instantly, it felt like I had a lead vest on. I couldn't get up out of the chair. And I started to just not panic, but I started getting, like, a little short of breath. But it was a good short of breath. And then this peace, this utter peace and calmness came over me. And this voice said, now you know how Christ felt. You just know one drop of his blood, how he felt. And that was my Holy Spirit moment. I'll never forget
0: it. Wow, that is awesome. You know, one of the things that you reminded me of, Jim, is, you know, again, this is private revelation, but one of the saints was saying that they wanted to, you know, have a deeper encounter with the Blessed Mother. And one of the things, I guess, was revealed to them that the Blessed Mother at the foot of the cross asked God the Father to give her a share of her son's suffering. And so when Simeon said, the sword shall pierce your own soul, so that the thoughts of many hearts may be laid there, that at the foot of the cross, the Blessed Mother was allowed to experience some of the pain that Jesus was experiencing, because she didn't have labor pains when she gave birth. Those pains came at the foot of the cross. When she, you know, so sometimes God gives those physical kinds of experiences to show the reality of the sacrifice that God made for each and every one of us. Wow, such a beautiful call. Let's go to Carla, calling from Massachusetts, listening on WQPH. Carla, welcome to Beacon of Truth.
6: Deacon Harold.
0: Yeah, we got less than 60 seconds.
6: Oh, okay. I just wanted to say about my trip to Medjugorje. I was able to go and visit there back in 2004, and it was a beautiful trip. And I was able to, we were praying in front of the statue of the Blessed Mother and the crucifix in Medjugorje up on the mountain. And as soon as we finished, we was actually singing the song, Blessed Mother, Gentle Woman. And as soon as we finished the song, the wind came around and circled us, and our hair was flying up in the air, and, you know, everything else in the, there was a girl who was on our trip with us who...
0: Oh, praise God. God bless you all. I'll talk to you soon.
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0: This is Deacon Harold Burke Sivers. 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
13: Steve, here's a really ugly accusation that's leveled at us all the time. You pro-lifers only care about babies while they're inside the uterus. Once they're born, you don't care for the poor and needy.
14: And what I always say is, what makes you think that pro-life advocates care less for the needy than pro-choicers? Did you know that pro-lifers give a greater percentage of their income and volunteer more of their time to the needy than those who identify as pro-choice? Now, you might believe that progressive social policies are better for the poor than conservative policies, and that's a legitimate debate to have. But it's both arrogant and inaccurate to simply claim that pro-choicers who donate less of their time and less of their money to the poor somehow care more for the poor than do the pro-life community.
13: Adoption rates also refute this falsehood. Pro-lifers are more than twice as likely to adopt as pro-choicers, again proving that pro-life movement is pro-life for all children. So claiming that pro-life advocates don't care about babies after they're born is pure nonsense.
15: Welcome to Catholic Blitz. Father John, you're on the hot seat. Are you ready?
16: Ready, willing, and able.
15: We have a question for you. Why can't women be ordained? You have 1 minute to answer. Go.
16: Well, the quick answer is that Jesus didn't ordain any women. 12 apostles were all men, and that's why the church will not ordain women. But also, we have a longer answer from Pope John Paul the Great. In 1994, he wrote a wonderful document called Ordinatio Sacerdotalis that made it very clear the church has no authority to change, which is the substantial element of a sacrament. So just as in baptism, you have to use water, you can't use milk. Holy Eucharist, you must use wheat bread and grape wine. Can't use rice cakes or grape juice. Likewise, for holy orders, must be a baptized male who acts in persona Christi. And this is from sacred scripture and sacred tradition. And that's why women can't be ordained priests.
15: Good job. See you next time on Catholic Blitz.
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20: Family, a prayer that we pray together is a powerful prayer. 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Today we pray for those who have left the church. Lord Jesus Christ, Good Shepherd, we praise you. 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
23: 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Welcome to Ave Maria in the Afternoon, examining the world through the lens of faith from the heart of the Church to help us navigate the culture. Here's Dr. Marcus Peter.
24: Good afternoon. Thank you very much for joining us on this hour of Ave Maria in the Afternoon. I'm Marcus Peter. A real joy, as always, to be with all of you. We're going to begin this hour by talking with my dear friend, Andrea Picciotti-Baird. She joins us every week, and I look forward to these segments to talk about, in this case, religious freedom. This week, the Trump administration took a decisive step to safeguard religious freedom by reviving the Conscience and Religious Freedom Division at HHS. It's a federal watchdog tasked with defending healthcare workers and patients whose faith is increasingly under siege in United States medicine practice. Andrea joins us with more. After that, I want to break open the readings for today and to see what Holy Mother Church has to say to us about today's readings. And it's an amazing conglomeration of all of the readings speak about Christian conversion and the life that we have in God in the covenant. Christ prays that his people, prays for his people, and Paul seems to echo that same sentiment. He weeps over the church. All these readings are compelling you and I to realize that there is a grave necessity to consecrate every aspect of our life to God if we call ourselves especially baptized Christians. Christian consecration means we've been set apart for Christ. And so Christ prays for us that we may continue to live in a protected way despite being set apart, and yet we are not going to be without our challenges, without the crosses. And we have to remember that if they loathed Christ in this life, they will loathe us as well. And then finally, we'll be joined by my dear friend Steve Ray to talk about five fun words for Mary. I'm going to leave you to guess what these words are, but this is going to be a truly intriguing time where we explore some of these terminologies that we can rightly use about our Blessed Virgin Mother to not only think rightly about her, but also to be able to speak rightly about her to people who either don't understand the scriptures or, dare I say it, attack her, lambast her. We have great joy, we have the honor of knowing her so deeply and intimately. And these five fun words are a great way to talk about our Blessed Mother. For now, the headlines.
1: Thanks, Marcus. Good afternoon, everyone. This is your Ave Maria Radio News for Wednesday, May 20th. It's the Feast of St. Bernardino of Siena. Today's news brought to you by Ave Maria University. Your vocation location is at avemaria.edu. President Trump says there is no hurry to strike a deal with Iran. His comments coming as Iran's Revolutionary Guard threatens to escalate the conflict beyond the Middle East if the U.S. and Israel attack again. The Guard warns of crushing blows to, quote, places you cannot imagine. A new Iowa law bans telehealth visits and mail-order prescriptions to get abortion medication. Craig Michaels explains.
2: The law signed by Governor Kim Reynolds Tuesday will require women wanting the abortion pill to schedule an in-person visit with a doctor. Doctors will be required to look for signs of coercion or abuse and provide materials about potential risks and complications during the visits. Supporters say the rule adds medical oversight, while critics say it will make access to the abortion pill more difficult.
1: Minnesota's Catholic bishops are applauding the passage of a bipartisan bill that restricts certain aspects of social media for children below ages 15. It prohibits several features for accounts of children 15 and younger, including infinite scrolling, algorithmic or profile-based feeds, and autoplay videos. Americans are being warned against travel to several nations experiencing a growing Ebola outbreak. The State Department strongly urging U.S. citizens from visiting the Democratic Republic of Congo, South Sudan, and Uganda for any reason. The department also recommending that people reconsider travel to Rwanda. And the bishops of Portugal have officially invited Pope Leo XIV to visit Fatima in 2027. Next year would be the 110th anniversary of the apparitions and the 10th anniversary of the canonization of St. Francis and Jacinta. From your Ave Maria Radio.net news desk, I'm Steve Clark.
24: Good afternoon and welcome back. I'm Marcus Peter. Talking with Andrea Picciotti-Bear, legal analyst for EWTN News and director of the Conscience Project. As I usually mention, follow her work, conscience-project.org. Andrea, thank you so much for joining us. How are you?
3: I'm doing great, Marcus. How are you?
24: I'm very, very well, thank you. And this is, I guess you could consider a quote-unquote win. Talk about what the HHS Conscience Division is and what the Trump administration has done.
3: Yeah, no, this is a huge win. And basically, earlier this week, the administration announced that it was kind of reopening an office for conscience rights, or the division for conscience rights and religious freedom, within the Office of Civil Rights at the Department of Health and Human Services. And as we know, medical conscience rights and issues related to life, biological reality, and abortion and end of life issues are ones that have kind of assaulted our understanding of healthcare in America. And many healthcare workers, especially with either religious or moral objections to abortion or assisted suicide or quote unquote gender reassignment interventions, have under the prior administration gone without the support of the federal government, despite there being laws recognizing and protecting their conscience rights. The Trump administration is reopening an office, rededicating staff and personnel to that office, and we should be hearing more and more about what it's going to do to make sure that America's healthcare workers are able to offer genuine healthcare. and not have to conflict with their beliefs.
24: How did we get so far as to believing that healthcare providers could be coerced in that way?
3: You know, I think it's some of it is the sleight of hand, right? And abortion is the greatest deceptor, a deceiver, I guess, these days, and calling abortion reproductive health care. And, you know, obviously there are federal statutes that have protected health care workers from personally engaging in the practice of abortion, and including pharmacists and the like, but that doesn't mean that there haven't been problems where we've heard of nurses that have been assigned to assist in a surgical abortion in a hospital, not knowing that that's what that they were, you know, scheduled to do. And so, you know, the Department of Health and Human Services, especially when these agencies are receiving, these entities are receiving federal funds, serves as a watchdog. And the Office of Civil Rights is there to make sure not only that civil rights related to, you know, preventing racial discrimination and the prevention of health care, but also protecting conscience rights is enforced. Sadly, under the Biden administration, that was kind of ignored. But this second Trump administration is reviving concern enforcement and promoting conscience rights in healthcare. And I think this is just a really, really significant move for the administration.
24: As significant as this move is, it's also going to move certain things in the right direction. Are we possibly going to see some legislation change as a result of this?
3: You know, I'm not sure about that. That's a really interesting question. I mean, I do think that we've got, you know, as far as conscience rights are concerned, we've got some pretty good protections when it comes to objections to abortion. The fact that gender surgeries and gender interventions have become a thing in healthcare, and more hospitals and institutions have been promoting that, especially with regard to minors, is kind of a shocking situation. And it's not specifically covered under federal laws. Obviously, there are issues where you can see protections from having to participate in things that sterilize people. And many of these medical and surgical interventions in pursuit of gender ideology have the effect of sterilizing their patients. But that's kind of a secondary effect. It's not a primary intended effect. So it's really been a challenge. The first investigation for conscience objections in the gender area dealt with the objections to the administration of these medical interventions on minors. So it's great that the Office of Civil Rights at HHS has already kind of been on the case already. But I think that we're going to find more and more how sinister this movement has been in many hospitals and healthcare institutions, and that there are people of faith that have been kind of crying out and objecting to participating in them.
24: We've seen a development of just the general populace move down the path of finding these objectionable procedures acceptable. So even outside of the medical sphere, the average American, in terms of gender ideology, in terms of euthanasia, they're calling it medical assistance in dying, and abortion, how is that going to impact this particular part of the conversation?
3: Yeah, I mean, I wish that, you know, public opinion was always on the right side of things, but sometimes, you know, public opinion, basically in pursuit of, I don't want to interfere in someone's decision making, I don't want to make decisions for them. That seems to be kind of the general driver. And that's, you know, an American idea to respect people's independence. The problem, of course, is when we're dealing with minors and when we're dealing with innocence, you know, and we're dealing with the pressures especially when dealing with end-of-life issues, pressures that are being put on older people as they age, or people that are very ill, whether it's financial pressures or concerns of, the burden, which is a good thing, to care for someone in their final stages of life. You know, I do think that this is where the law can lead in public opinion in the right direction. When we enforce life and safeguards for life, when we protect truth and biological reality, when we recognize that natural death is preferable to, forced death under the law, that can help shape people's understanding of what is good and true and beautiful with regard to people's lives. So, you know, I do think, Marcus, that the pendulum is swinging back, especially with regard to issues of gender ideology, to back to a place of kind of sound thinking. But it really does come from a place of kind of misguided sense of not wanting to interfere in someone's life instead of being able to kind of defend what is true.
24: And this is going to enshrine, like you've rightly noted, freedom of conscience. It is an individual's line of defense against, especially the affront of the state against one's conscience and one's faith.
3: Yeah, no, absolutely. I mean, when we've got publicly funded hospitals that are pressuring people to participate in something that they find either a violation of their faith or morally objectionable or just medically unsound, this is where conscience rights protections, religious freedom protections really are crucial. I would hope that states, localities, and the federal government do promote life, do promote biological reality, do promote dignity in dying a natural death and the support for that. When they don't, this is when conscience rights need to be safeguarded and enforced.
24: And thank the Lord that we do have these protections being placed, especially for, in this case, healthcare workers. Andrea, thank you so much for bringing this to our attention.
3: Marcus, thanks for having me on, and have a lovely afternoon.
24: You too. And as I've mentioned before, Andrea Picciotti-Bear, she brings cases like this to our attention so that we're aware, not just of the conversation, but these are things that we can write to our elected officials about and let them know that this is where we stand on these issues. And we value freedom of conscience. We value the freedom to profess one's faith and to let one's faith inform, in this case, decisions to be made in our places of employment for healthcare workers. So this is a win in that sense. It's a freedom of religion, freedom of conscience win. And we can be grateful for it, but the fight is far from over. Public opinion, as Andrea highlighted, is one of those issues that we have to sway and change. But we also have to strive to make abortion, euthanasia, and assisted suicide and gender ideology unthinkable to bring this nation back to the Lord. Stay tuned. I'm Marcus Peter.
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0: Good afternoon and welcome back. I'm Marcus Peter. I was going to share with you about the readings today, but during the break earlier, it came to my attention that today is May the 20th, and I remember this because of the feast day of St. Bernardine of Siena. And so I want to pivot this commentary. I want to share with you about how I became Christian. May the 20th in 2008 was the year I became Christian. And so I remember that anniversary today. I can't believe I forgot it, or at least didn't notice that this was the date. So track this with me. I want to share with you the story so that you understand where I came from and why I do what I do. I was raised with barely any real faith and very little religious language. My childhood was shaped far more by an empiricist British Asian schooling, not really a sense of the living God. From a very young age, I was trained to think that reality was limited to what could be observed and measured and tested and explained through microscopes and through science. That became a god of mine. I didn't realize it at the time. That way of thinking, for me, was the mature, educated way of thinking. That was the intellectually serious way. Anyone who had a faith was therefore pietistic and, frankly, frivolous. I absorbed that worldview very deeply because when you're a child and you're fed that, you take that seriously. You want to make your parents proud of you. You want to be a good child, so to speak. What I didn't recognize was that the scientism I was being fed was itself a form of spiritual formation. I thought I was just becoming intelligent. By the time I was a young man, I had become what the world had taught me to become. By age 13, I had already embraced atheistic worldviews. By age 15, I was becoming very good at presenting them articulately. By age 18, I had developed a small career of being an atheist speaker. Now, mind you, throughout that whole trajectory, I was doing well in school, I performed, I achieved, at the public life of a young man who seemed to be succeeding. So, many people don't know this about me. I was the lead singer and jazz bassist of a band. I was also a gangster rapper and a breakdancer. And I was also, like I mentioned, an atheist speaker. And in my own, in that circle of particularly university students and university philosophy groups that were calling me to speak, I was the atheist apologist. I had formed these opinions and arguments based on philosophers I had read, and I had the confidence, and frankly the anger, to back up the claims. And so I would make religious claims sound unbelievable. But beneath all that performance, I want to be very honest, I was interiorly broken. The world promised me a great deal. If you don't know anything about Kuala Lumpur, Malaysia, which is where I'm from, it's a very developed metropolitan city. And you can imagine New York. That's the pace of life I grew up with. The world had promised me a great deal. And in many ways, I had what the world told me would be enough for me. I had honed talents. I had the attention of public attention. I had academic success. I was told that that would guarantee a happy life. I had music. I had a voice, apparently. I had a public persona. I had the thrill of constantly being heard for my opinions, which is a bad thing if you have bad opinions. And there was a strange intoxication of being able to impress groups at that time. But the more I obtained, the darker my soul became within. I didn't have peace, I didn't have joy, I didn't have a reason to live that could withstand the interior suffering, and boy did I have sufferings. I had inherited a culture of death worldview. Now I could argue for it, but it was killing me on the inside. My soul couldn't live on this intellectual cleverness, even though I was told that it could. And I realized that a human person could not be saved by his achievements. On May the 20th, 2008, I was 20 years old. God did something for me I didn't ask him to do. I did not know he could do it, and I certainly didn't believe that he existed, and so I would not have asked him to do it. I was tricked into playing the bass at a Pentecostal prayer meeting. Now, that's an honest way to say it. I didn't go because I was seeking Christ. I wasn't ready to surrender anything. What happened was I had sat down to talk with two people, my then best friend and his girlfriend, as to why God didn't exist, but they were Pentecostal Christians. They were charismatics. And they they invited me to the prayer meeting, and I made it very clear, I don't believe in your God, I don't believe in what you do. But they, well, those duplicitous Christians smelt blood, and all they said was, well, you don't have to believe in anything, we just need you to play the bass. So God used my bass guitar as bait, and he caught me that night. So that night was the turning point of my entire life. Somewhere during the music, I encountered Jesus Christ. This was the first time in my life that I experienced the person of Jesus Christ. I was 20 years old. I grew up around Catholics. None of them had told me this was even a thing. I experienced love for the first time in 20 years. Now, I'm not even talking about an abstract theological idea about love. I'm not talking about willing the good of the other, even though that's definitionally what love is. I mean, I encountered the person, the living Christ, and all I could experience from the encounter of him was that, more than my arguments, he is real, he is God, he knows me better than I know myself, and he loves me, and he wanted me. He wanted my life. He wanted my life! I mean, here I was, I had developed a career as an atheist speaker. I was going around telling people he didn't exist. I had a particular hatred for Christianity when I did it. When that happened to me that night, I didn't even know that it was possible to have a personal relationship with Jesus Christ. No one had ever told me such a thing was even possible. No one even suggested the idea to me. Again, 20 years. I'd known a lot of Christians and Catholics, especially Catholics. No one had looked me in the eyes and said that the Lord of heaven and earth wanted me, wanted my soul, wanted me personally, and that I could give him my whole life, and that my life could have a divinely ordained purpose. No one gave me that. And here was the Son of God revealing himself to me, and I didn't deserve it, and I knew I didn't deserve it. But as if I knew what I was doing, he inspired me to give my life to him, and so I did. I still remember, that was the first time I prayed a prayer of faith. I said, Lord, I know now you're real, and I'm done living like this, so take me entirely. Use me for the glory of your name, or leave me to die. I've got nothing else to live for. And he did. Overnight, my life changed. Almost immediately from that night on, I'd wake up early in the morning with a hunger to read the Bible. Scripture came alive. Every early morning, I'd pick up the Bible, and the words in the Bible almost jumped out like fire. And I memorized them without even trying. It was an ease that really surprised me. And funnily enough, I was able to link them together. And so the verses became part of the way I started praying to him. And I started walking around with the Bible everywhere I went. And the Assemblies of God members in my university took me under their wing. And they trained me. They taught me the covenants. They taught me typology, reading the Old and the New Testament together. They taught me how to preach, how to lead praise. And for 2 years, I was an itinerant preacher with them. Now, I'm going to cut this part of the story short, but it took 2 years of barely any sleep, hungrily studying the scriptures, to realize that the Catholic Church had the fullness of truth. And so, when I became Christian, I left my rap group. Many members of my family turned their backs on me. My band, all of my best friends, they left me. They believed that I had rejected them, and so they cut me off. I became Protestant, and I had a family. And then when I became Catholic, I lost them. None of them, Marcus went and poped is what they said. And so none of them wanted anything to do with me. I've paid a heavy cost for this faith. And if you know anything about being faithfully Christian, saying Jesus Christ is Lord in a country as Islamic saturated as Malaysia, you would know that the cost really is heavy. But I want to share with you that the important lesson from this whole story is simple and urgent. Catholics, we have an obligation to evangelize souls. There are souls out there who are not only hungry but dying, never knowing that salvation is in Christ Jesus. And if Jesus Christ is Lord and he's real and he's alive, then we who know him in the Eucharist can actually lead people to him and say, encounter the love of my life, who is my Savior. May Christ come to all of them as he came to me. Stay tuned, I'm Marcus Peter.
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7: 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I said, oh, have 20 pizzas.
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9: Does unity in the church eliminate diversity? No, says the Catholic Catechism. From the beginning, the Catholic Church has been marked by great diversity. Diversity in God's gifts. Diversity in the multiplicity of cultures and people who are its members. There is even diversity in its particular churches who maintain their own traditions. The Catechism asserts this is not a threat to the church's unity. Sin, however, and its consequences are a constant threat to unity. The number one bond of unity is charity, which binds everything together in perfect harmony. There are also visible bonds of unity, profession of one faith, common celebration of divine worship, especially the sacraments and apostolic succession through the sacrament of holy orders. This is Peggy Stanton, and this has been the Order of Malta's Minute with the Catechism.
10: Good afternoon and welcome back. I'm Marcus Peter. As Catholics, we are so immensely blessed to be able to call Mary our mother, and we know her intimately, so intimately, that we actually have fun names for her or fun words to describe her. Joining me to talk about these five fun words to talk about Mary is my dear friend Steve Ray, who is a pilgrimage leader, apologist, and author, and all-around man who is deeply in love with Christ and his scriptures, and in this case, his Blessed Virgin Mother. Steve, thank you so much for joining us. How are you?
11: Well, thank you, Marcus. I'm fine, and I'm happy to be here. How are you?
10: I'm very well, thank you. But why don't you share with us what you've been up to before we begin?
11: Well, this Pentecost, we will be Catholics 32 years. It seems like that went by really fast. And I put up a couple of pictures of our family coming into the church 32 years ago. There were six of us back then, Marcus, my wife and I, and our four kids. Now there are 34 of us. And so we are helping populate the church. But that's one of the big things. We also have a pilgrimage, a ship going to the Mediterranean. Mm-hmm. We're going to be following the footprints of Paul and Mary, because we're going to be going to to the Ephesus church there, where she was declared one of these names we're going to talk about.

0: about Theotokos. So we're going to be all going through the Mediterranean in October, seeing all the sites of Paul and Mary and John, by the way, and also the Rhine River next year. So Lourdes and Fatima sold out. Ireland is sold out. So if you want to come, that's the next one that's available. So that's what we're doing.
1: Well, all
0: and also one last thing, Marcus, I'm sorry, is we're having we just got notified in 28 days, we're having our first great grandchild, not grandchild, wow. Our first great grandchild in 28 days.
1: Oh, you blessed man. What a happy life. Oh, gosh.
0: Yeah, but it also makes you feel pretty old.
1: Well, let's talk about some happy things, though. As you celebrate the impending birth of your great-grandchild, you are also a son of a heavenly mother, and you've got some fun words that you call her.
0: Yeah, you know, we Catholics, we make up all these big words, you know. We try to complicate everything and make it all complicated, when really it's quite simple. But knowing that the New Testament and the Old, which tells about Mary, comes from Hebrew and Greek, sometimes it gets complicated, because in order to really understand biblical things, we need to understand about the Greek and the Hebrew behind our words that we use. So I'm going to talk about five of them, and I'm sure you're going to jump in and join me here too, because you know all about these, I know. Number one is the word Theotokos. Number two is the word kahare tomene. The next one is microchimerism. The next one is gabira. And the last one is proto-evangelium. Mm. And if all of those words just spin your head and make your eyes glaze over, don't worry. We're going to explain them all in the next half hour.
1: My Protestant sensitivities are just screaming, like, oh, Catholics.
0: Me too. Me too.
1: So go ahead, please.
0: Okay. Now, first of all, I'd quote paragraph 487 from the Catechism, because all of these things we're talking about Mary. And this says, what the Catholic faith believes about Mary is based on what it believes about Christ. So in other words, the things that we know and say and have defined about Mary are all based on Christ. Second, what it teaches about Mary illumines the faith in Christ. Mm. So Christ, it's based on Christ that we define who Mary is, but Mary, you kind of flip the scale around a bit, and Mary helps illumine who Christ is. So I say that she's the moat around a castle. When we were filming Mary, Mother of God, the movie that we filmed in Israel and Palestinian areas and in Greece and Turkey, we filmed that, and I was in Jerusalem at the Tower of David, and there's a moat around it. And I'm down in the moat, and I'm yelling up to the camera. I'm saying, in order to get the king, if I want to get after the king up there, I have to first navigate this moat and crawl up the walls to get the king. But the moat keeps me from doing that. Mary is the moat around the castle of her son. In other words, the doctrines and dogmas about Mary are like a moat that protect and define who her son is. And if you think of Mary that way, that the doctrines of Mary are really more about who Jesus is than who Mary is. And that's exactly what the Catechism says there. So let's talk about the first couple of them. Sometimes when my wife and I pray the rosary, I like to mix it up a little bit. And we throw in a couple things. I always like to say the Bible verse that goes with each of the mysteries. Mm-hmm. But I also like to say sometimes when we're praying, Hail Mary, full of grace. And I skip the full of grace part. And I just say, Hail Mary, kahare tomene, the Lord is with thee. And that we get into the other part, Hail Mary. I skip Mother of God. I say, Hail Mary, Theotokos, pray for us sinners now and at the hour of our death. Mm. I pray that more now that I'm getting older, by the way. You know that part of pray for us now and at the hour of our death, because that's becoming more and more real all the time. But Theotokos, let's start with that one. It means, Theo means God. Tokos means bearer. One who bears something, carries it, or one who bears God, Mother of God. That's exactly what it is. So it does not mean, a lot of people think it means, well, so you think that Mary's the mother of the Trinity? Obviously, no. That would be ridiculous. And she's not just the mother of the humanity of Jesus. She is not the mother of the Trinity or just of Jesus. By the way, when I was a Protestant, I always say that she's the mother of Jesus. I would not say she's the mother of God. But what it does mean is that Mary gave birth to a divine person who became man through her. In other words, God, the second person of the Trinity in heaven, decided to come down and become a man. So that one person of the Trinity, the second person, came down, and through Mary, the chosen vessel, he became a human. So there you've got Jesus now is a human, but he is divine. She just gave birth to God. And that's what it means. And in John chapter 1:14, and the word became flesh. That's what it means. The word in heaven came down and became flesh. He didn't just click his fingers, click, and then become flesh. He came through the womb of a woman and took her DNA, and he was born of her as a man. And he dwelt among us. That word dwelt means tent. That's actually the Greek word tent. He took on a tent or a tabernacle. So God came down and took on a tabernacle of the flesh through Mary. So she gave birth to that divine person. That's what Theotokos and Mother of God means.
1: And that's truly amazing, too, because there's such an allusion to Mary as the Ark of the New Covenant. So the way the Ark bore these wondrous symbols, Mary bears Jesus. And so, wow, we're already running out of time in this segment.
0: I know.
1: Okay, can you tease us with the next title?
0: Yes, well, the next title, and I was going to talk about the Church of the Third Council of Ephesus in 431, the Third Ecumenical Council, where they declared that, but we don't have time. Maybe we'll do these in 2 hours sometime. The next one is, which I love to do with you, by the way, Kahare Tomine. It's a fancy Greek word that is really much more complicated than Greek is much more precise than English. And in that word, it's a pregnant word. No pun intended, Marcus. No pun intended. But it's a pregnant word, which has a lot that we have to unpack when we come back.
1: I'm talking with Steve Ray. He is an apologist extraordinaire, and he is talking with us about five titles that Catholics use in a fun way to refer to our Blessed Virgin Mother, because she truly is our mother. And therefore, as we're talking about these titles, and these five titles include Kikara Tomine, Theotokos, Proto-Evangelium, the Gabira, and boy, I am forgetting the fifth one. Well, Steve will share that with us on the other side. Stay tuned, and let's learn how to keep speaking lovingly about our Blessed Mother. I'm Marcus Peter.

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5: 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I find a decline in the cynicism and skepticism around. Because it had to destroy itself. No one can live on being an enemy of God. It's too crazy. It's too absurd. It's too dark. It's too bleak. God is beautiful. God is holy. Why in the world mock God?
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6: Who may be baptized into the Catholic faith? The Catholic Catechism tells us that baptism may only be administered to a person who has never been previously baptized. When an adult is baptized, he undergoes a preparation for the sacrament called the catechumenate. The candidate for baptism is called a catechumen. The catechumen should be properly initiated into the mystery of salvation and the practice of the evangelical virtues. They should also be introduced into the life of faith, liturgy, and charity of the people of God by successive rites. Baptism of infants is, the Catechism says, an immemorial tradition of the Church. Church law urges that a child be baptized as soon after birth as possible, in order that the baby not be denied the priceless grace of becoming a child of God as soon as possible. This is Peggy Stanton, and this has been the Order of Malta's Minute with the Catechism.
7: Good afternoon and welcome back. I'm Marcus Peter. I'm talking with Steve Ray, a biblical apologist extraordinaire, pilgrimage leader. Steve, you had introduced us to some of the fun words that we use to describe our Blessed Virgin Mother. Would you please refresh our memories on what all five of them are?
8: Okay, Theotokos, Kahare Tomene, Microchimerism,
7: that's right,
8: Gebira, and Proto-Evangelia. We only got the first one done, Marcus, so I have to talk really, really fast.
7: Okay, hit us with all four.
8: Okay, here we jump in. We're going to do four of them here in about 10 minutes or less. So, Kahare Tomene is a Greek word that is singular, feminine, perfect, passive, participle. I said Greek words are much more complex than English words. And first of all, it's singular, meaning it's just one person. It's passive, meaning it was done to her. And it means, the rest of it means that it is a word that has a past component and a present reality. In other words, what it really means is that it was an action completed in the past, which effects still continue to the present. Mary was made full of grace. That's what it is. Hail, full of grace. Hail, you singular, done to you. You didn't do it. You done to you. You were made full of grace, full of the life of God in the past, and you still remain in that position today. That's what Mary heard when the angel said it, because that's what that word means. That is Mary's name in the mind of God. That's what John Paul II said. Kahare Tomene is Mary's name in the mind of God. Ding, ding, ding. If you can think about this, we see the foundations, the understanding of the Immaculate Conception. She's full of grace from the very instant of her conception. Mary was totally preserved from sin. That was in the past, and she remains in that state today. So there we have Kahare Tomene, and it means that she was full of grace all through her life. And you know, we were born, us, with a genetic deficiency. We were born without something we were supposed to have. We were supposed to have the grace of God. Adam and Eve lost that in the garden. Original sin is the deprivation of its sanctifying grace. Mary received that at her conception. So that is her new name in the eyes of God.
7: And that new name is so crucial because it redefines how we get to think about her. Let's move on from there.
8: Okay, and I said Mary was very perplexed by being addressed this way. Mm-hmm. Okay, microchimerism is, we've only discovered that lately. I don't think Mary knew about it because she didn't know all of the scientific discoveries we'd come up with. But first of all, Jesus is related to Mary very uniquely because he does not have a earthly father. So he carries her DNA. Her genetic code is what is woven right into his physical body, and he went to heaven and is seated at the right hand of God today in his physical body with Mary's DNA. Now, let's go to the next step here. Microchimerism is when a baby is in the womb of a mother, within the placenta, there is a transfer of cells back and forth between the mother and the unborn baby, which is called microchimerism. It's the transfer of cells from the baby's body into the mother's body through the placenta. And it is a transfer of the mother's cells into the baby's cells. Now, for those who say this is just a separate thing and it's just a blob of tissue, the facts are now coming out that this is very quite inaccurate. The very cells of Jesus in the womb of his mother, God made flesh, those cells migrated through the placenta into Mary. And if you look it up on Wikipedia or anywhere else, it says that they come through the cells and they establish cell lineages within the mother. And those cell lineages have been documented to multiply in the mother for several decades. Mm. So when Jesus went into heaven, some of his physical cells were still in Mary. Now, just a quick tease, think of what that means for abortion. When a woman gets an abortion, some of her baby still remains in her. Now let's go to the fourth, Gebura. This is defined as the great lady, the queen, royalty. Mm-hmm. When the angel said to Mary, you are going to have birth to a son and he'll sit on the throne of his father, David. I think Mary's, one of her first thought was, oh my goodness, I'm going to be a queen. Why would Mary think she's going to be a queen when she's a 15-year-old girl who just got announced she's going to have a baby? Because the kings of Israel all had queens, but the queens were not their wives. The queens were their mothers. And the word Gebura means queen mother, and it's used 15 times in the Old Testament. King Solomon, who is called the son of David, who is a type of Jesus, who is called the son of David, he had 700 wives and 300 concubines. That's 1,000 women. That were his wives and concubines, 1,000 women. He is a very busy man. But it says that when his mother, Bathsheba, walked into his throne room, that he got up off his throne, he bowed down to his mother and then sat back on his throne. And he brought another throne and set his mother at his right hand. You know, Marcus, it's interesting. Look through English Bibles. It says in English, it says, then he sat on his throne and had a seat brought for the king's mother. But the word seat is exactly the same word as throne. Mm-hmm. He sat on his throne and had a throne brought for his mother, and she sat on his right hand. And from that point on, the queen mothers were known as the intercessors of the people. Ding, ding, ding, ding. What do we see there? Mary, the queen mother, at the Cana wedding, when she's there and they ran out of wine, the queen mother went to her king's son and interceded for the people in Cana. This is what we can see in that story. And then we see it really appear again, the queen mother in Revelation 12:1, when we see a great sign appeared, a woman clothed in the sun and a crown of 12 stars on her head. Who's that woman? Well, of course, it's Mary. Now we get to the last one. Do we have time?
7: We have about 4 minutes.
8: Okay, well, let me just go back to this one a little bit. So the queen mother really is, we learn a lot about our faith by going back and looking at the Old Testament. Mm-hmm. The Old Testament is the foundation of the New Testament. The roots and the trunk are Israel. Mm-hmm. The branches, the leaves are us Christians. We came right out of the roots and the trunk of Israel and the Jewish people. And they had queens, but the queens were always the mothers. And in my movie, Mary, Mother of God, I'm standing on the walls of Jerusalem, and you can't even see me because the camera's so far back, and it slowly, slowly, it zooms in, and there I am, and I said, here we are, where the queens were the mothers, and Mary is our queen mother. When Jesus went to heaven, he assumed his mother up and sat her at his right hand, and that's why we call her the queen mother. Okay, we only got 3 minutes left now. I've been keeping track. We have proto-evangelium, which means proto, first. Evangelium is a Greek word for good news. So when we evangelize, we tell people the good news. Proto-evangelium means the first good news. Mary is part of that first good news. In Genesis, Adam and Eve fell. They messed up everything. They twisted it. Oh, my goodness, what a mess we had. And God stepped in, even in the garden, right after that happened, and said, I will put enmity between you, Satan, and the woman. I'll put hatred between your offspring and her offspring. He shall crush your head, and you shall bruise his heel. This is a messianic prophecy, both in Jewish tradition and in Christian tradition, that God is saying, even at that very first moment in the garden when sin came, I've already got plan B in place. You guys screwed up plan A. So plan B is now in process, and I am going to put plan B into place. And it also involves a woman. A new recovery project has begun. And since it was a woman who tied the knot of sin, another woman is going to untie the knot of sin, which is what the fathers of the church said over and over again. It's a cryptic prophecy about Mary, a virgin, giving birth to Jesus, because it doesn't say the seed of a man or doesn't involve it says a woman, and that woman will give birth to a son, and that is a virginal conception of Jesus. Isaiah 7:14, the Lord will give you a sign. Behold, a virgin shall conceive and bear a son and call his name Emmanuel. God walked with the children, with Adam and Eve in the garden. Now he's going to walk with us again in plan B, but in a very much more unique way. He's going to become a man, and actually Emmanuel, God with us, is going to walk around with us. Plan B is put into place. She gives birth to a child. And then again, we go back to Revelation 12. We see a woman clothed with a son. And in that same chapter, it says she gave birth to a male child. And then we see in that same chapter, verse 9, the ancient serpent who is called the devil from the Garden of Eden. The whole story begins with a man, a woman, and a snake in a garden. And it ends in the book of Revelation with a man, a woman, and a snake again. But now the woman is Mary, the child, the man is Jesus, and the serpent gets his head crushed. Plan B is in effect. And there we have the five fun facts about Mary: Theotokos, Kahare Tomine, Microchimerism, Gebira, and Proto-Evangelium.
7: Steve, you did it.
8: We did it.
7: I was actually thinking, you know, we could pull this off, but we'd have to truncate it. Well, thank you so much. It was so beautiful. And I have no doubt our listeners have not only learned new things, but are probably wowed by just how amazing Mary's role is in their life.
8: Oh, yes. You know, from Protestant perspective that both of you and I came from, we really relegated Mary to the unimportant category. We kind of put her in the back file and never paid attention to it. But boy, Catholicism, we bring her right up front. She's very important.
7: Yeah. My guest has been Steve Ray, and he so beautifully shared with us five fun titles or words we can use to talk about the mother we love so much, our Blessed Virgin Mother Mary. And these are Kikari Tomine, Theotokos, check out the entire episode to have them all out. Thank you for joining us. I'm Marcus Peter.
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13: Here's your Real Presence Radio weather forecast for the Dickinson area. For this afternoon, we are looking at a slight chance of showers and thunderstorms, otherwise mostly sunny, highs mid-70s, south winds gusting up to 25 miles per hour. Chance of a thunderstorm into tonight, lows in the lower 40s. Then showers are likely, also thunderstorms possible Thursday, highs in the mid-60s. If you would like to underwrite the weather segment on Real Presence Radio, please call Karen at 701-318-5467.
14: I'm Father Richard Kunst with a Papal Minute.
15: Officially speaking, Pope Francis is the 266th Pope, but only 264 men have ever been Pope. Confused? That's because Pope Benedict IX of the 11th century was Pope three different times. He was the 145th, 147th, and 150th Pope. Back 1,000 years ago, popes were unfortunately not always concerned with their spiritual duty, but often more focused on their political power. Benedict IX was first elected around the age 20. Being one of the youngest popes in history, he decided to abdicate in order to marry. Later, due to his family and political influences, he was elected again only to sell his office to his godfather. The third time, he was forced out of power. Pope Francis is officially the 266th pontiff, but due to this unfortunate episode in papal history, there have actually been 264 men who have been pope. You'll learn this and much more on papalartifacts.com.
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19: This is an EWTN Newslink. I'm Teresa Tomio from Catholic Connection. Russian President Vladimir Putin meeting today with the leader of China just days after President Trump sat down with him. Reportedly, the leader of China telling Putin that further conflict between the U.S. and Iran was inadvisable. And Pope Leo had special greetings at his audience today for the leaders of the Catholic Armenian Church. He said, "In these days when we prepare for Pentecost, I invoke the grace of the Holy Spirit upon your pilgrimage, and I invite all those present to pray fervently to the Lord that your visit and meetings may constitute a further step on the path toward full unity. Let us also pray, he said, for peace in Lebanon and the Middle East, once again torn apart by violence and war. For more news with a Catholic perspective, visit EWTNnews.com. I'm Teresa Tomeo, and Catholic Answers Live starts now.

0: Hello and welcome to Catholic Answers Live. I am Cy Kellett, your host, day two back from the big pilgrimage. And with me, Joe Heschmeyer, who also went on the big Catholic Answers pilgrimage, Ryan pilgrimage. We went to the place where Christendom started, really. I mean, it's not, as I said yesterday, it's not Rome, it's not Jerusalem. Christendom, as we understand it, started among the Franks when they put this whole thing together. And we, you know, we stood where Charlemagne stood, and where Hildegard stood, and where so many other great saints and heroes of the era of Christendom stood, and we had a wonderful time. Today's show, Ask Me Anything About Catholicism. I'm going to wake Joe up in a minute. I know he's still suffering from jet lag, but when I wake him up, you can ask him anything you want about Catholicism. 888-318-7884. Joe. Joe.
1: It's good to be here. Where am I?
0: That's what he said every day in Europe. It's good to be here. Where am I?
1: It's great to be here. I'm glad that we're doing this show today because I was asleep by a little after 7 on Monday night and didn't make it much longer on Tuesday night. So I think today I can stay to the end of the show, which ends 7 o'clock my time.
0: I'm really glad to hear it, Joe. I'm really glad you feel you can make it through a two-hour show. 888-318-7884 if you've got questions for Joe. We'll talk a little bit more as we go about the pilgrimage. I think there might be things you want to talk about, Joe. There might be things that I want to, I'm not going to say embarrass you with, but share. Share.
1: About we have a mutually assured destruction approach here.
0: I know, that's true, because you have some about me too. All right, the trip was perfect. Joe and I were not perfect. All right, so maybe there are a few little embarrassing details. But it's good to be back. It's always good to be back. But I have to say, I guess we'll get into all of it, but I particularly liked visiting military families over in Germany. That was a great part of the trip. Let me ask you this question. Do you mind if I start you off with a question, Joe? Are you awake enough for that?
1: Please do.
0: All right. So I've actually been seeing a lot about this on the internet lately, and this is coming up in debates I'm seeing with Protestant pastors and whatnot. And the claim that, look, the early church taught that Mary sinned. And so this is a way of saying, look, you Catholics, this idea of Mary as preserved from sin is really a late invention. It's not of apostolic origin.
1: No, it's not true. And it's not true for a couple of reasons. One, because when you say the early church taught that Mary had sin, this sounds as if you're saying there was some kind of church-wide consensus on this score, and that's simply not true. What would be more accurate to say is that early Christians were in the process of getting a more precisely formulated doctrine of things like original sin and Mary's place within that, and we see this in their own writings. So you see, like in the 100s, for example, people like St. Justin Martyr, St. Irenaeus of Lyon, comparing Mary to Eve and talking about her as the new Eve who unties the knot of Eve's disobedience through her obedience, and we see her being described as the all-pure ark, and we see all of these kind of poetic descriptions of her. And it's true in the midst of this, there are some church fathers who think that Mary sinned or had original sin, or maybe she sinned one time, but there is this broader trajectory of emphasizing Mary's purity, both external and internal. And so when we have a more precise kind of formulation of the doctrine of original sin, beginning in the 300s with people like St. Augustine, he's very careful to point out that the things he's saying about original sin don't apply to Mary, that he's not arguing that Mary sinned. Now, in his work on Nature and Grace, depending on the version that you're using, they're numbered slightly differently. Some have this as chapter 36, some have it as chapter 42. But he says, after defending the idea of original sin against the Pelagians, he says, "We must accept the Holy Virgin Mary, concerning whom I wish to raise no question when it touches the subject of sins out of honor to the Lord. From him we know what abundance of grace for overcoming sin in every particular was conferred upon her who had the merit to conceive and bear him who undoubtedly had no sin." Well then, if with this exception of the Virgin, and then he goes on. So he's making this broader point about how we all struggle with original sin and that it's actually much worse than some people realize. But in the midst of that, he's very careful to point out, yeah, we're not talking about Mary though. So this shows that this wasn't some late thing. that as far back as we find really clear formulations of original sin, we find coupled with that a recognition that Mary is a different case, and that she's a different case precisely because of the incredible honor that our Lord pays her, beyond the honor of making her his mother, that he blesses her in this unique sort of way, and that the early Christians were right in recognizing this kind of singular honor. So the sinlessness eventually is dogmatically affirmed by the church, but there is a very clear sense quite early on that Mary is special in some way, and that this specialness about Mary makes it so you can't simply assume she dealt with sin in the same way that we do, both original and actual sin.
0: Joe Heschmeyer, our guest, our number 888-318-7884, 888-318-7884. So is it, just to follow up a little bit on that, is it a disingenuous way of arguing or just a misunderstanding maybe of how Catholics view the age of the Church Fathers? If, say, in some of these online debates, the Protestant minister might say, here's a church father that believed Mary sinned, here's another early church person, and so he might come up with a list of three or four or five and says, see, the early church didn't believe Mary was free of sin.
1: So it's certainly a misunderstanding of how we use the church fathers, because we don't just take individual lines. And I think it does risk at least being disingenuous. It risks being disingenuous for this reason. Let's take the example of modern politics. You could cobble together various sentences from politicians in Party A that sound more like Party B. So like the example that comes to mind offhand, Bernie Sanders is or was a relatively big gun rights supporter because he's from a rural state where gun rights make a lot of sense, and this is quite a break from his normal party. So you could quote him on guns over here, and you could quote, you know, a pro-life Democrat on abortion over there, and you could cobble together some quotations and say, look, the platform of the Democratic Party is the Republican Party platform. But no one who's actually aware of politics would think that was an accurate, honest, good faith read of either party. They would just say, sure, you can find outliers. So you can do that to the church fathers. You can find everything an individual church father gets wrong and cobble those things together. You can find all of the areas that they are outliers and pretend that this is a representative view in the church. One of the most egregious areas this happens is on the canon, which books belong in the Bible, where people will quote Jerome and say, well, look, Jerome says this. But Jerome's views on the Bible were challenged in his day by other church fathers like Augustine. And so it's not simply the case that you can just take a line out of context. There's a broader narrative of what's happening here. So we have to recognize, number one, what did the church broadly believe? Not just what did an individual theologian or bishop believe. And number two, what do we see over time that the Holy Spirit is doing in guiding the church? Because we don't think that every individual sentence from every church father is automatically infallible. It can be helpful evidence in establishing what the church broadly believed, but it would be a mistake to treat stray lines from patristic texts the way you might treat lines from Scripture or the words of Jesus or something like this. That's not an accurate or faithful way of interpreting the church fathers. That's not how the Catholic Church treats the church fathers, and it's not how anyone should treat the church fathers.
0: Joe Heschmeyer, our guest. We're going to see if he can stay awake for all 2 hours. We'll be right back with more. You can ask him whatever you want about the Catholic faith, 888-318-7884.
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0: Welcome back. Catholic Answers Live. Joe Heschmeyer is our guest. You can ask him anything about the Catholic faith. If you've got a question about the Catholic faith, you are welcome here. Whether you are Catholic or not, whether you're a believer of any kind or not, 888-318-7884, 888-318-7884. Joe, I'll just ask you this before we go to the phones. Did you have a favorite church or saint that we visited on our Europe pilgrimage?
1: I loved the Strasbourg Cathedral.
0: Oh, me too.
1: And
0: yeah.
1: I really loved Strasbourg in general. And then I found out a couple days later that my family, one wing of the family, comes from that area, which is kind of cool. But yeah, it's just gorgeous. I loved the Cologne Cathedral. I knew Cologne Cathedral was going to be, it's pretty famous. But if I'm being honest, I actually thought the Strasbourg Cathedral was better.
0: Yeah, the Strasbourg Cathedral is... it's very satisfying aesthetically. It's just it's huge. It was the tallest building in the world for a couple hundred years, but it doesn't feel disproportionate in any way. Everything seems in exact proportion on that building.
1: Yeah. The Cologne Cathedral was also the tallest building in the world, wasn't it?
0: At some point,
1: period of time,
0: but, you know,
1: in the late 1800s?
0: They didn't finish it until the 1800s. They didn't get that spire finished.
1: Right.
0: Like they had bills that piled up. They got things. They had to get the kids to soccer practice. They just never got
1: there. I understand completely. I've got a cathedral worth of work. I am going to get around in about 600 years.
0: I love the cathedrals, too. I'd be like, when was this built? Well, between 900 and 1450. You're like,
1: in all seriousness,
0: all right,
1: the Cologne Cathedral starts in the 1200s and ends in the 1800s.
0: I know. You know what, though? It shows stick-to-itiveness. That's what I like. That shows real stick-to-itiveness. I think we don't have that anymore. They just stuck to it. They said, we've put the foundation down. We're going to keep going with
1: this. You know what? Maybe we should have a little picture of the Cologne Cathedral we put up in the publishing department, because there's some authors who I think it's a similar journey. Todd's got an idea that he started with them, and then 600 years later, he's still trying to get
0: to finish the book. Yeah,
1: I'm not going to name any names, but you know, I'm sure we could.
0: I think I know who you're talking about. 888-318-7884. I got to say, I really loved Aachen. I didn't know what a feeling I would have standing right where Charlemagne stood. You know, this at the very beginning of what we came to know as Christendom. It was extraordinary.
1: Yeah, it was really beautiful. So I was impressed by not only that, but it was in Cologne, actually. So we toured the Cologne Cathedral and then kind of broke away from the main group, and I ducked into a random church.
0: Was that really random? I think I know what you're going to say, but you just ducked into a random church?
1: Yeah, no, okay. It was just a completely random. Saw a church, went in. The church itself was not very attractive. It was okay. Started to leave, but then noticed a timeline of the life of Blessed Duns Scotus on the wall.
0: Oh, Duns
1: Scotus.
0: And
1: I thought, this has to be the church where Duns Scotus is buried.
0: Mary?
1: Who else is this much of a Scotesian? And so I pulled up my phone and checked real quick, and sure enough. And then I did a little bit of exploring in the church and was able to find there was the tomb of Duns Scotus.
0: See, I thought you were going to say Albert the Great. Because Albert the Great is buried.
1: No, I missed Albert the Great. You had Albert the Great. Yeah. I had Duns Scotus. So.
0: All right, let's go to Steubenville. Oh, it's the Cologne of the Americas. It's the Strasbourg and Aachen of the American church. Nicholas in Steubenville, Ohio, listening on the Catholic Answers Live app. Glad to have you here with us, Nicholas. Go ahead with your question.
2: Hey guys, thanks for taking my call. So my wife and I are in our 20s, and we're saving for retirement as you do, and investing for other reasons as well. I'm facing an ethical challenge. For the last 2 years, I've been saving in some non-morally filtered funds, as well as some morally filtered with Catholic branding in the Middle East. And it's my understanding, though, that for a proportionate reason, you can tolerate the evils of, I guess, the unfiltered funds, the good being the future of your family life or whatever. But it's come to my attention that there are some, I guess, funds that are, I guess, better than the ones I had historically known of. I won't name names, but, they're track market indexes and stuff, and they at least remove some of the more harsh evils, I guess. And I'm like, okay, I don't know if I'm morally, if I'm okay to just continue on as I was. But I guess to boil it down is, are Catholics morally required to utilize the morally filtered funds given their existence? even if for various reasons they prefer secular ones, such as convenience or performance.
1: It's not a requirement. It doesn't become sinful to use the non-morally filtered one. So you can't intentionally invest in something that's morally evil, but you can have a situation where you invest in one company, and they invest in another company, and they invest in something that is immoral. And it's actually very difficult if you do virtually anything in the marketplace to avoid that. I mean, you go on Amazon, and Amazon gets some portion of that profit, and they're going to use it for whatever nefarious purpose they're going to use it for. And that's largely unavoidable. This is what is called, in technical terms, remote material cooperation. They're getting some financial support for the evil that they're trying to do, but you're not giving that to them on purpose for that reason, and your cooperation is sufficiently remote that it is not going to be the make or break for them doing the evil. No one's going to look at that and think that this means that you support the evil and so on. In those cases, if you have a good reason, you can still cooperate with the remote material evil. And in fact, this happens. I think it's probably fair to say that remote cooperation with evils, remote material cooperation with evils, happens daily. You participate in an economy where many of the major players do things that are morally objectionable, and it's very hard to avoid all of that. So occasionally, a conscientious Catholic will propose an alternative that, hey, you know, here's a coffee shop that isn't abominable and supporting terrible things, or here's, you know, another way of buying these goods, or in the case that you're describing, here's a place you can give your money in terms of investing it in the market. Those things can be good, and I think that you should take them seriously as moral options, and it can be what's called a supererogatory good, a good that's over and above what's demanded, where, you know, there's a basic moral line beneath which you're sinning, but you might be called to go above and beyond the basic moral line. And I think this would be in that category, where it's not the case that everyone is required to do it, but it might be a good sacrifice. So in concrete terms, it might mean that you make less money. It might mean that it's more of a headache. But maybe this is one of the ways God is calling you to serve him, is to sacrifice some of those lost profits, sacrifice some of that convenience for this good. And if that's what he is calling you to, that's wonderful. But that isn't just automatically morally compulsory on everyone on pain of sin. This is something where, you know, remote material cooperation is not of itself forbidden. It depends on the context. And there's sufficient reasons that people invest in, you know, the stock market where they're not trying to support evils that a company might happen to do.
0: Mm-hmm. What do you think?
2: No, that's a great answer. So that's very helpful. So I really appreciate that. So thank you, guys.
1: Yeah, absolutely. You know what? I think if you want to stay, someone, is that Darren?
3: That's Darren.
1: I don't know who D is. Someone in the, Darren, okay, Darren.
3: Darren's a financial advisor. Is that the right term?
1: I totally forgot about that.
3: Yeah. So Darren, our producer, is also a financial advisor. So he'll talk to you. If you stay on the line, he's got some ideas for you.
1: And it would be sinful to hang up now. No, I'm just kidding.
3: Yeah. Nicholas, what I really liked, I got to say, about your call, my wife and I are in our 20s and we're planning our retirement. That sounds like something that you're married and you're thinking of family in your 20s. Good for you. Congratulations.
1: Yeah, that's really wonderful. I mean, that either shows that you got a lot of foresight or maybe you normally live in Spain.
3: You live
1: retirement sits around the corner, so you got like 3 years of working left. So you got to get ready.
3: What are you talking about, Joe?
1: Well, they have an early retirement age.
3: Oh, I didn't know. All right, I'm gonna let you talk to a professional, an actual professional. Our producer, Darren Delosier. Hang on, Nicholas. On we go. I'm sorry, I'm not gonna get jokes today. I've had 2 weeks of Joe's jokes, and my brain is turned off. the worst thing that happened about this whole, you know what I'm going to say
0: of this whole cruise is my wife now loves Joe Heschmeyer even more than she did before. So she's constantly doing a Joe Heschmeyer joke for me. I'm like, that's
1: your
0: not
1: your wife had don't some of do the this best for... jokes of the trip.
0: I know the two of
1: and
0: you.
1: And they were just these random like sniper shots from the back of the room. And it was fantastic.
0: Yeah, yeah. You've ruined my life, Joe. Now I have to listen to you.
1: Oh, you know, the other thing, just to, I know people are going to be very tired of hearing about the cruise, but I made a number of, you know, punny kind of jokes and eyes and groaned. And yes. And then everyone on the cruise took that as a call to, like, let's see if I can do a better pun, and Cy will really like that. So it was great because people were telling him these horrible jokes.
0: He this was is what, yeah, people thought that I was entertained by Joe's puns, so they came up at me and they go, hey, I got a good one for you. I was like, no, this is a good one for Joe. Go talk to Joe. Don't do this with me. Go.
1: So they were then telling me very triumphantly what they had done, and it was delightful.
0: Oh, God, it was miserable. Andy in Long Beach, California, watching on YouTube. We're glad you're here, Andy. Go ahead with your question.
4: All right. Thank you for taking my call. Hey, Joe, I have a scriptural question.
1: All right.
4: In the Bread of Life Discourse, John 6:35 specifically, mm-hmm. When Jesus says, he who comes to me will never hunger, he who believes in me will never thirst. And I was mm-hmm. wondering how we reconcile that with the literal interpretation of the bread and wine, and how we can understand that while still holding the literal interpretation.
1: Oh, yeah. This is a very good question. And it's probably worth saying very clearly, both Catholics and Protestants agree that when Jesus talks about the bread of life, he's giving a metaphor. He is not literally bread, and neither Catholics nor Protestants believe that he is. And so when he says the bread of God is that which comes down from heaven and gives life to the world, he is presenting himself as the new manna. And then he says, I'm the bread of life. He who comes to me shall not hunger, and he who believes in me shall never thirst. So if that was all he said, we would actually be fine with saying, yeah, like you can take that symbolically for sure. But then he actually explains what he means by the bread specifically. And it's not just his teaching, it's himself Eucharistically. So jump down to verse 51, because he's going to define. So both sides agree, bread of life is a metaphor for something. In verse 51, Jesus tells us what the bread of life is a metaphor for, and he's going to tell us it's for himself, and more specifically for his flesh. So he says, I am the living bread which came down from heaven. If anyone eats of this bread, he will live forever, and the bread which I shall give for the life of the world is my flesh. So this is the bread that he gives for the life of the world. It's not literally bread, it's literally the Eucharist. It's literally his flesh. And that's what he says. So if you were to say that all of that means something else, it means his teaching. He could have said, you know, the bread which I shall give for the life of the world is my teaching. But he doesn't. He says the bread which I shall give for the life of the world is my flesh. So this is the bread. He is the bread. Well, how is he the bread? Because he gives us his flesh. And he does all of that work for us in John 6. He explains what he means by that. And so the Catholic view is not like he doesn't use metaphor, doesn't use spiritual imagery. He certainly does. But that he then explains what that spiritual imagery means, just as he does many of the other times he uses spiritual imagery. So let me give you an example. In John 2, he says, destroy this temple and in 3 days I'll rebuild it. And John says the temple he referred to was his body. But now imagine somebody said, oh, well, when John says that, he actually meant his teachings. You would say, well, no, he doesn't. John just told you what he meant. He said the image of the temple stands for Jesus' body. Well, here the image of the bread of life stands for Jesus' body. And we're told that explicitly by Jesus himself. So that's the Catholic view, that by all means, Jesus is the bread of life. And he who comes to Jesus will never hunger, and he who believes in Jesus will never thirst. But the way that Jesus gives himself to us is through his flesh. And if anyone eats of this bread, he will live forever. And the bread which he shall give for the life of the world is his flesh. So that's how we would interpret it, because that's just exactly what he said.
0: Okay.
4: Okay. All right. Thank you.
0: All right.
1: Yeah, you bet.
0: Andy, I'll tell you what. If you'd like the book, The Eucharist is Really Jesus, one of Joe's many fine books, I'd be happy to send it to you. Just hang on. and we'll send you a copy. Oh, it's so good to be back. It is so good to be back. I'll send you a copy, Andy. You just hang on and give us an address. The number here is 888-318-7884. I give out the numbers a little bit cautiously because the lines have been tending full. But give it a shot. Lines do open up continuously, so we'd love to get you in. If you've got a question about the Catholic faith, whether you're Catholic or not, whether you're a believer of any kind or not, 888-318-7884. We hope that one of the things that we communicate here at Catholic Answers Live is that our Catholic faith allows us to be fully serious about all the problems we encounter in the church and in the world, but it also lets us have light hearts and maybe even mix in a bit of fun. And that is exactly what our good friend Joe Heschmeyer does in his popular podcast, Shameless Popery. You should check it out at shamelessjoe.com. Joe's got a deep grasp of the faith, of morals, the teachings of the church, all that, but he's also got a witty conversational style. He entertains and he informs, but you will leave equipped to better answer the most common challenges, misconceptions, and questions about the Catholic faith. He's got insightful guests, he does on-air debates, and he takes a

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1: When the resurrected Jesus appeared to disciples on the road to Emmaus, they didn't recognize him until the breaking of the bread. The same is true today. In the Holy Eucharist, we really meet Jesus. 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

0: Welcome back, Catholic Answers Live. We've got a pretty good Joe Heschmeyer on the show today. Sometimes we have an excellent Joe Heschmeyer. Sometimes we have a superior Joe Heschmeyer. We've got a pretty good Joe Heschmeyer today, so you're welcome to call 888.
1: Are you actively discouraging people from calling?
0: No, pretty good Joe Heschmeyer.
1: Or I guess really you could good be like, this is a great time to stump Joe.
0: No, I don't think pretty good Joe Heschmeyer is bad. That's better than most of us by a country mile, as they say. I don't actually know why they say country mile. What's different from a country mile than a regular mile? 888-318-7884 is the number. Joe is a shameless papist. Have you even done anything on Shameless Popery, or have you completely ignored your own very popular...
1: Oh, no. I have been doing things. I inadvertently stirred the pot more than I thought I would.
0: Why? What'd you do?
1: I mean, I was talking about the Jewish roots of the phrase, Christ is King, and I knew you'd get some people who... have feelings about Jewish people that are maybe more negative, and that me promoting this would make people upset.
0: Don't tell me. But the anti-Semites came out.
1: Yeah, there were definitely some. Which again, really? I knew I was going to get some of that. I was fully aware that was going to be the price of doing business. But just seeing that kind of stuff on display. Now, some of the people who complained were not, but you got people making like weird memes of me and stuff.
0: Really? What's the matter with people? What is the matter with people? There is a really strong anti-Jewish thing going around, man. That is not what God wants. Stop it, people. I wish people would. Yeah, that's terrifying. I have a theory about the Jews. It goes like this.
1: No,
0: this is my theory about the Jews. See if this pans out for you. Salvation is from the Jews.
1: Yeah.
0: Do you agree with that theory?
1: I dare say. That's a hard one to disagree with.
0: Yeah, because guess who said that? All right, let's I'll tell you what. Callers, you can guess who said that. Sean is in San Diego listening on the Catholic Answers app. Hi, Sean. Got a question for Joe?
2: Hey, guys. How's it going? Thanks for taking my call.
0: Happy to.
2: I have been having some conversations with friends and family about IVF. And they're all very good, earnest Catholics, but not maybe so much listening to Catholic Answers all the time or reading about church theology and stuff. And so I just need some help answering some questions. Mainly, it seems to come up in the conversations about how the church arrives at the conclusion that the only licit way to conceive is through natural means. And if God gave medical technology and science to help people with infertility conceive, why that's wrong, or if it is like a natural right to be conceived naturally, how the child is harmed by being deprived of that right if the process predated their conception. And then just as a bigger context, kind of more personal or simple answers or analogies might be helpful in these conversations and explaining these points, but that's kind of the dialogue that's been going on and things that come up in those conversations.
1: Great. That's a very well-formed question. And it's worthwhile here to approach the IVF topic from several different angles. The people you're talking to, are they pro-life?
2: Yes, very pro-life.
1: Okay.
2: But it doesn't feel like a abortion-related type of issue with them.
1: Yeah, IVF is one of the major drivers for abortion because of a couple things. You know, you have the fertilization of a lot of eggs, meaning you have the creation of a lot of children in a laboratory, and then you'll have one of a few things happen.

0: Number one, you'll have the implantation of more eggs than the woman actually wants, where maybe she wants one kid and they'll implant three or four eggs just because many times it's not successful and the body will reject and the child will die in their mother. And so then other times, the eggs will all take. So you might suddenly be pregnant with four babies. And then they'll do what is euphemistically called selective reduction, where they choose which of the babies should live and which ones should die. And they will kill the ones they decide are the wrong sex or have the wrong genes or something like this. And it's, abhorrent from both a pro-life perspective and an anti-eugenics perspective, because this is straight up eugenics. Like what we're doing here of carefully choosing which children can come to birth and not based on their genetic factors is exactly the kind of eugenics that we rejected. The third possibility is that you fertilize all these eggs. You maybe only implant one, and that one takes. So now you have these fertilized eggs. You have these unborn children, and they're in a freezer somewhere. And maybe you'll want them later, or maybe not. But what often happens is that they slowly die in the freezer. And none of those are things we should be doing to children. Like, none of those are appropriate ways to treat human beings. And this whole attitude of treating other human beings like they are products that we can create in a laboratory is itself immoral. That even if you didn't do that, even if you used 100% of the children you created in a lab and let them all come to birth and all of it was 100% successful, none of which is true. But even if it were, treating human beings as products you make in a lab is wrong. It's immoral. There's a reason that Frankenstein is a horror book, that just the act of doing that is wrong. And we recognize it's wrong on a very basic level, because this is not how individuals made in the image of God should be treated. And so, yeah, conceiving them in these ways that don't do justice to human dignity is already wrong. Whatever, the means of a bad conception, you might say, we can recognize, and we should recognize very explicitly, the goodness of the child. So a child born through IVF, a child born through adultery, a child born through fornication, a child born through anything, they're still beloved by God. They're still made in the image of God. They're still wonderful creatures that we should care for and love and everything else. And so if that's, people listening right now, if that's your own story, God bless you. None of this is meant to knock you in the slightest. We can say on the one hand, you are good, and also you deserved better. You deserve to be brought into the world on better terms, in the way humans are meant to enter the world, in a union of a loving husband and wife through the natural means, not in a laboratory, not in an affair, not in sexual assault, not any of those things. So we regularly can and do separate the rejection of the morality of the conception. We can say some encounters are immoral and still affirm the goodness of the child who results from that conception. So that's, I think, at the heart of this. You're misusing the nature of the human body. You're not helping the body do what it does. You're supplanting it. You're not helping, contraception is bad because it separates sex from babies, and this separates sex from babies in the opposite direction. And it's this breakdown where the most intimate act of the body should also be the act by which you bring new life into the world, that it should be in this loving embrace as a total gift of self, not this carefully calculated thing that you pay for through a lab service. Much, much more could be said about that. I don't know if that helps or not. And if you want, I have a YouTube video that I did on this that I can recommend as well.
1: Could I ask just a quick follow-up?
0: Because please.
1: The conversations have been very, like I said, very good faith and honest. I think the response to that would be, we've had these hypotheticals where we'll say, let's say that in the future the technology is so much, we're just doing one egg, one sperm, mm-hmm. one fertilized embryo, and it's going to take. like we take all those variables out, it's going to a married couple that wants to raise the child in their house. I understand that the marital act is sacred and good, but what can I point them to show that only the marital act is good for conception and not scientific means or medical technology? What's the immorality that I can explain to them about those procedures within that hypothetical where we take out the horrors of the IVF industry?
0: Yeah. No, that's a good question. And that's where I was saying, you know, it's wrong to bring people into conception through a lab. That, you know, in the same way, like, we would be against surrogates and all of this. So in the hypothetical you're describing, is surrogacy part of it or no?
1: I would say no, like it's being implanted into the wife of a married couple.
0: Oh, I see. Okay. Even in that case, you're not helping the couple to conceive in a marital way. You know, so for example, there can sometimes be a medical issue with either a man or a woman where they're not able to just have children. You know, they struggle with fertility. And there are ways of helping them to get over whatever those, you know, physical barriers are, et cetera, where you help the body to perform as it's meant to perform. And in those cases, that is absolutely good. It's helping people to act in the way that they're meant to act, to live out their bodies and like the meaning of their bodies and the meaning of their marriage and everything else in a way that brings new life into the world. IVF works around that. It doesn't address whatever the underlying issue is and instead puts children in labs. And if you imagine children are just things that we can decide to create on demand, then that might make total sense. And in a modern kind of consumer world, a sort of have it your way sort of approach to life, then you can understand why this is very attractive to people. But if these unborn children are human beings with all the same rights and dignity as mom and dad and everything else, you can't treat another person that way. It's wrong to treat children as accessories. And it's possible to treat children as accessories even in a natural birth, and you know, where you're just having a kid because it's that stage of life, and you treat them as sort of a prop. They look good in the Instagram pictures, etc., and you don't really give justice to the child's humanity and dignity. And that's wrong too. This is more egregiously wrong for the same reason, that you're using a child that you had no right to do this to in this way that is contrary to their dignity. And so it is hard. Like, people who no longer see why it might be wrong to make kids in labs, I think we have a moral sort of numbing that has been going on. When, I believe it was Time, maybe Newsweek, one of the two, first reported on test tube babies in the 1970s, people were shocked. They were horrified. And this was culture-wide, regardless of religion. And now the moral shock and outrage about that has completely gone away, but we're still doing the same thing people were justifiably shocked when they heard about. And I think it's probably telling that the first reaction that people had to hearing about this was to be appalled by it, without knowing any of the abortion implications or anything else, just the idea of creating babies in test tubes. They realized at a very fundamental level, that is not how you bring a child into the world, that there's something profoundly wrong about that. Now, a lot of the ways that gets explained is often in these kind of Aristotelian terms of the nature, the telos of the body. But I think there is just this argument from moral intuition that before we'd completely numbed ourselves to this, we recognized that this was something kind of shocking and horrific. Does that make sense?
1: And I totally agree. It's very helpful to just hear it in different words in these types of conversations. They're like so emotional and personal, you know, from good people that it's hard to talk about morality, but kind of appealing to just a general sense of what's right and wrong is maybe the simple way to do it. But yeah, thank you very much.
0: Absolutely.
2: I'd love to send you a book that we have, if you'd like it. It's called Inseparable, Five Perspectives on Sex, Life, and Love in Defense of Umami Vitae. It's a few years old, but it's got magnificent essays in it. And if you would like it, it's about the whole, it's about contraception, of course, but about the whole kind of Catholic response to the sexual revolution in a broader sense. And so this might be of great interest to you, Sean. If you'd like it, hang on the line. We'll send you Inseparable. It really is one of our best books, and I don't talk about it enough. Inseparable, Five Perspectives on Sex, Life, and Love in Defense of Umani Vitae. Hang on. Give us that address. We'll send it, and we will take a quick break. Be right back with more Ask Me Anything with Joe Heschmeyer on Catholic Answers Live.
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0: Welcome back. Catholic Answers Live. I'm Cy Kellett, your host. Joe Heschmeyer is our guest. There's a line open, so jump on that. 888-318-7884. I don't care what the question is either because it's asked me anything today. So, yeah, that line is for you. 888-318-7884. 888-318-7884. I do want to just tell one little thing about our European pilgrimage, and then I might be done talking about it. But the people that went with us were an extraordinary witness to the Christian faith. And it really was something beautiful to see. It wasn't just a trip. It wasn't just a tour. It was people being on pilgrimage, and I know that it struck other people that way because quite a few of the crew we were on the AMA Siena. AMA is the river cruise company, the European river cruise company we were with, and I was very touched by the way they told us, Joe, on the last day there about how they had never seen a group like this before. They had never had a group like that on the boat, and it was quite beautiful. First of all, AMA does a beautiful job, and we really loved the crew. But I think that they felt loved, and I think that that's a beautiful witness to the pilgrims who came, not to us, to them.
1: Yeah, it was really beautiful. I mean, and seeing the kind of reaction the crew had, they're professionals. They're great at what they do in making people feel seen and welcomed and everything else. And so I think they came away feeling loved and appreciated. And it was really wonderful.
0: It really was.
1: I would add on that, it was also really wonderful right after that when we went to Stuttgart and we were on base and we talked to people who'd come from a couple hours away.
0: What was the name of the base, Joe? Patch Barracks.
1: It was Patch Barracks.
0: You would have got it eventually.
1: That's the name of the barracks. There's like three or four different barracks.
0: Four barracks anyway, there in Stuttgart, yeah.
1: Yeah.
0: So what
1: were you saying? Really wonderful. People were, driving from a long way away because they don't normally get Catholic English-speaking apologists in Germany. And so it was a joy to get to do that with them. And, I mean, I'd love to do something like that again. So, yeah, it's been a wonderful time lately.
0: Yeah, that was very, very rewarding. The chaplaincy, Trinity, is it Blessed Trinity or Holy Trinity, the chapel there, on the base.
1: I don't remember.
0: I think it's Holy Trinity. Wait, I have the glass right behind me. They gave me a glass. Yeah, Holy Trinity.
1: Way to subtly drop that they gave you a glass.
0: I put it up there on the shelf. Do you like it, Edgar? Yeah, Edgar likes it. Did you notice that I put a glass up there? So Holy Trinity Parish, they invited the Germans to come in. And so there were a lot of folks from Germany who also came in. There were so many wonderful people, but like this is the kind, just give you one example, Joe. Alban and his wife. Yes. And I remember Alban's name because he's from Albania. And immediately you meet someone named Alban from Albania, you go, Alban from Albania? And he's like, yes, everyone comments.
1: It'd be like naming a kid here, United Stat.
0: Yeah. United Stat from the United States.
1: You can't just take your country and cut off the last two letters.
0: But Alban is an actual person. So the Muslims raised in Islam in Albania, came to Christianity via the internet, and then discovered Catholic Answers and other, not just us, I'm going to try to take all the credit for it, but other Catholic, and then they realized that they were Catholic. And so they came into the Catholic Church, and then they came to see us on this military base. And I thought, you just can't get a more interesting story. And it's something is happening out there, Joe. I want people to feel encouraged by this, that there's the message is getting through to people. The message of Jesus Christ and his church is getting through to people.
1: Yeah, it's true. And there's something really beautiful about that. And it's exciting to see it outside of the U.S. because I've seen the numbers and I've witnessed it personally here in America. And to see signs of life in places that in some ways are doing worse, to be very frank. Germany's got a lot of struggles right now. But meeting, we met a very good German priest.
0: A very and good German priest.
1: We saw a lot of really great German Catholics. It's
0: who wrote on the board, my neighbor's name is Canada? That was you, Darren?
1: I think our whole country could say that.
0: Our neighbor's name is Canada, yeah. I'm sorry, but that reminds me of Jiminy Glick. I forget the Canadian movie star that he was interviewing. He goes, you're from Canada.
1: Hey, everyone, I'm sorry if you have questions. They're not getting answered today because Cy's going down memory lane.
0: You're from Canada, Jiminy Glick said. Do you need me to talk slower? Emma in Hayden, Idaho, watching on YouTube. Hey, welcome back, Emma.
2: Thank you. You are welcome back too. We missed you guys.
0: Oh, thank you. Thank you.
1: Oh, thank you.
0: I heard they did a good job without us.
1: Here. The best of our
2: they
1: colleagues.
2: Did. You know what Edgar said is that your job is tough.
0: Edgar said that?
2: You do it so well, you make it look effortless. Yes, he did.
0: Oh, my gosh. I'm never going to let Edgar live that down. Thank you for telling me.
1: Everything Cy does seems tough.
0: Yeah, somehow you make it look harder than it is. That's what people usually say to me. Somehow you take the easy and you really make it look hard.
2: Joe, I couldn't make it to Moscow for your debate. My husband had to work and he likes to eat, so he couldn't take me down there. But I watched it. You smoked him. I was so impressed. Even my husband said he was impressed.
1: Thank you. I'm honored.
2: And
1: that's very kind of you.
2: You're welcome. I was listening to your podcast about the sacrifice of the mass, and it was really good. But when I talk to my Protestant friends, they say, well, we have a sacrifice of praise. So how do I rebuttal that? What do I say?
1: Well, I think we would just say, yeah, that's also true. In fact, we can also talk about making sacrifices in our own bodies. So Romans 12 says, I appeal to you, therefore, brethren, by the mercies of God, to present your bodies as a living sacrifice, holy and acceptable to God, which is your spiritual worship. That we can engage in acts of worship within our own bodies. And I'm not meaning to deny any of that. I think there's often a misunderstanding of prayer and worship among Christians, and particularly within Protestantism. But that doesn't mean that they're not doing any worship. A lot of what they call worship may not be, but other things that they may not think of as worship, like when they sacrifice, that is. So the issue is not that they don't offer worship at all. The issue is the highest form of worship is the sacrifice of Christ on the cross. And at the Mass, we participate in the sacrifice of the cross, that we become sharers in the altar, to use the language of St. Paul. So in 1 Corinthians 10, when Paul is talking about the Eucharist, he points to Israel and says, consider the practice of Israel. Are not those who eat the sacrifices partners in the altar? So if you wanted to share in the Passover sacrifice, the way you did it was by eating the sacrifice. And so we want to share. We don't just want to offer our own sacrifices, our sacrifices of praise and the bodily sacrifices that we make. Those are all good. But the best sacrifice is the one that is beyond our capacity to make of ourselves. It's Jesus' sacrifice on the cross. And we become partners in that, according to St. Paul, by eating the sacrifice. Well, the sacrifice is Jesus' own body and blood. So we have to somehow eat Jesus' own body and blood to share in his sacrifice. And that is precisely what happens at the Mass. This is why we refer to it as the sacrifice of the Mass, that we present Jesus' sacrifice to the Father. We unite with Jesus' sacrifice all of our little acts of praise, of self-offering. This is why we have the offertory in Mass. This is a sacrificial gift that we give to take all of our little sacrifices and unite them with Jesus' big sacrifice and present those to the Father. And you know, it's almost like if you, this is a trivial example, but if you've ever been in an office place where somebody gets a really good gift for a coworker, and then you just like sign on there, and you're like, now it's from all of us. You know, this is kind of how it works. Jesus does the hard work of dying on the cross, and we share by offering up our own prayers and sacrifices, and then by consuming him, by eating the sacrificial offering, his own body and blood. And so this is something bigger than a mere sacrifice of praise. So sacrifices of praise are great. Bodily sacrifices are all good. But this is the sacrifice par excellence that we're really called to as Christians.
0: Emma, you can hear the music, so that means we got to take a quick break. We'll be right back with more Ask Me Anything with Joe Heschmeyer. The lines continue full, but usually at these breaks, they will open up a little bit. 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Joe Heschmeyer is the podcaster behind the Shameless Popery podcast. 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
8: Here's your Real Presence Radio weather forecast for the Dickinson area. For this afternoon, we are looking at a slight chance of showers and thunderstorms, otherwise mostly sunny, highs mid-70s, south winds gusting up to 25 miles per hour. Chance of a thunderstorm into tonight, lows in the lower 40s. Then showers are likely, also thunderstorms possible Thursday, highs in the mid-60s. If you would like to underwrite the weather segment on Real Presence Radio, please call Karen at 701-318-5467.
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13: 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Tune in for the next installment of Literary Lane. This time we'll be discussing the Screwtape Letters by C.S. Lewis. Then Eric Sammons will join us to discuss the consecration of the United States to the Sacred Heart of Jesus coming up on June 11th. 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
18: 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Kentucky Representative Thomas Massie loses his primary against Ed Gowrine in another win for President Trump against a Republican rival. Massie became a target for the president after he voted against his tax cut bill, pushed for the release of the Epstein files, and spoke out against the Iran war. Chinese leader Xi Jinping and Russian President Vladimir Putin hail their strategic ties and energy trade during a meeting in Beijing. The two leaders signed over 40 agreements in trade, technology, and media. Pope Leo XIV welcomes the leader of the Armenian Apostolic Church at his general audience, asking the faithful to pray for peace in the Middle East. He encouraged the strengthening of bonds between the churches to reach full communion. I'm Veronica Duda with EWTN News Nightly. Follow us on social media and join us tonight.

0: Welcome back. Catholic Answers Live. Apparently, America has wanted him back. They had to loan him to Europe for a couple weeks while he was on pilgrimage with Catholic Answers Pilgrimage. But the lines just stand full for Joe Heschmeyer this hour. It's Ask Me Anything About Catholicism. And our guest is Joe Heschmeyer, 888-318-7884, 888-318-7884. Thanks for coming back for another hour, Joe. Are you awake?
1: I think I am.
0: That was a long pause. I tell you what, between the question and the answer. All right. Have the questions seem hard to you, or have you been able? You feel pretty confident about your answers so far?
1: I mean, the IVF one is always a hard one from just an interpersonal perspective. Not because the answer is hard, but because you're dealing with this area of life that is very difficult for people to talk about.
0: Right.
1: And, you know, people who are dealing with infertility and everything else, it's a real cross. It really is. And so telling them, hey, there is this way that you could just literally create a kid in a lab, and we don't deny that, and yet you still shouldn't do it.
0: Oh, yeah.
1: Is, you know, like telling Frodo not to use the ring. Like, you have this thing. It's powerful. It'll work. And yet you still ought not do it because it's wrong to use it. It's hard for people to accept.
0: I love that you can just make a Frodo reference in our world today and people get it. Part of the reason I asked you if you had any hard questions was because Scott over on YouTube actually called with a question, but we weren't over. He's on the YouTubes with the folks, but then we didn't get him on. So I said, I'm going to ask Scott's question on the air. And he wants to know from you as an apologist and as a theologian. I think he might be slightly exaggerating your qualifications here, but no, I'm kidding. As an apologist and theologian, what gives you brain cramps? It's something that has just not been fully answered yet for you. Is there something where you're just like, ooh, that is such a
1: Besides the easy stuff like problem of evil, like why does God allow suffering to the extent that he does?
0: Right, that's hard just because it's hard.
1: Know the answer. Exactly. That's hard because it's hard. The one that comes to mind is the De Auxilius controversy. Like, this is going to make really good
0: Everybody's video. Like, the De Auxilius. I just can't get this De Auxilius controversy straight.
1: It's like where you try to remember which one's the ox port. Yeah.
0: Now I'm starting to regret Scott's question. Scott, you're a good guy, but man, if I had known where this was going. All right, tell us about the De Auxilius controversy.
1: Okay, so some people are going to know that there is this split within the church between Benesians and Molinists on these questions of predestination and the assistance of divine grace. And if none of that makes sense to you, don't worry, the next question will be better. I could explain all of that, but it's just going to make it worse. The basic question is this. There are some people who go to hell. How do we make sense of that? Because everyone who goes to heaven gets there with the help of divine grace. So a way to formulate it would be to ask these kind of questions. Number one, God created this person. We have to believe, because this is church teaching and it's straight out of the Bible, that God desires for all men to be saved and come to knowledge of the truth. This is what's called the universal salvific will. So you can't just take a view that you'll see in some forms of like double predestination Calvinism, where God just never wanted the unsaved to be saved. That's an easy answer to the problem. It raises a bunch of other theological problems. It's unbiblical, but at least it's very easy to wrap your mind around. The harder question is, well, God doesn't want them to. Like, God wanted everyone who he created to spend eternity with him in heaven, and a good deal of them seemingly do not. So why not? Could he have done more to save them? It seems like the answer has to be yes. Because he could have given them more graces. But then it's like, well, why doesn't he give them more graces? And it spirals into this question of trying to understand this mysterious thing. Now, on one hand, we can say, well, they have free will. God offers them graces, and they reject those graces. But even our cooperation with grace is aided by grace. And so it does get into some nuanced questions that are maybe just not going to be completely solved in a satisfactory way this side of eternity, but it's something that theologians have spent the better part of 500 years debating and talking about and not coming to any great conclusions, in my view.
0: That's a tough one, Joe. I just go all Psalm 131 on that, you know. I have to admit that I'm one of those people who's like, well, that's too high for me. I can't.
1: Yeah.
0: Trust you, Lord. You know, you know what I'm talking about in Psalm 31? You know, I don't search into things that are too high for me. And sometimes I think, that one's too high for me. I can't get there. And I feel, I don't know, is that intellectual laziness or is that an acceptable degree?
1: There is a vice of curiositas, and thinking that we are qualified to handle everything is itself a danger that we need to watch out for.
0: Yeah. I don't think that's not one that I'm super tempted towards. I have all kinds of temptations, but you know, I am qualified to answer all these questions. That doesn't come up that much. Juan in Quebec, Canada. I apologize if anybody on this show has insulted Canada in recent moments, Juan, but we're awful glad you're here. Go ahead with your question.
1: We love our neighbor. We're literally committed.
0: Our neighbor to our north, Canada.
2: Well, hi, can you hear me?
0: Crazy good. You have the best connection I've ever heard.
2: Well, okay. All right. Well, thank you for taking my call, and I don't know how to ask my question, but I'm a recent convert to the Catholic Church from a Reformed Baptist and then later on Reformed Presbyterian background. I guess one of the things that drew me to Catholicism was a powerful experience of freedom from a particular sin, asking the Blessed Virgin Mary and Saint Joseph to pray for me.
0: Praise God.
2: My wife, though she sincerely loves Jesus and wants to follow the truth, but I guess the doctrine she struggles with most is transubstantiation and the Blessed Virgin Mary, sinlessness. But she often says that, you know, she's no longer Protestant. She doesn't consider herself as such. She's embracing more and more of Catholicism. We go to Mass together. But she said that she keeps telling me if she were to witness a Eucharistic miracle, then she would be ready to fully embrace the Catholic faith. Yes. And I guess I love her deeply, and I just want to be able to explain her, be more equipped to explain to her the faith in its fullness.
1: Yeah. Do you want to talk about the Eucharist or about Mary? Which one would be the most fruitful?
2: Well, I'm not sure. I wasn't sure when I called which one. I said Mary to the person who received me. I guess thinking back at it, the transubstantiation is really the one that she's struggling the most.
1: Okay, sure. So I would start with this. We are made for communion with God, and we long to have this kind of communion with Him, and we want communion both at the level of body and soul. And more than that, Jesus comes to heal us, both body and soul. Sometimes we imbibe a sort of spirit where we think of this idea that we're just souls trapped in bodies, and that's not true. That's not the Christian teaching. You're a union of soul and body. And we were opposed very early on to a heresy called Gnosticism that said the spirit is good and the body is just a prison. And that's not true. It's not just a prison. The body is made by God, and it's part of who you are. And so when Jesus comes into the world, the first thing he does, well, the Word is made flesh and dwelt among us. So he takes on a body for himself. And then in this body, you know what he does? He eats and he drinks. And this seems so easy, so trivial, that we can sometimes forget. Jesus turned bread and wine into his body and blood probably most days of his adult life. Bread, wine, and oil were the three most common staples of the Jewish diet in the first century. Now, being from Galilee, he probably also had a lot of fish, but there's a good chance that that was fish with bread and wine and oil. And so he turns bread and wine into his body and blood through metabolism. So I want to keep that in mind just about Jesus and his miraculous body, because his body is miraculous. It's brought into the world in a miraculous way. And then Jesus goes around and he heals people. And he does both spiritual healings. For example, the paralytic, he says to him, your sins are forgiven. But then he follows that up by healing the man's body, not just his soul. And so he tells him to rise and walk, and the man does. And this is actually quite remarkable. And because if the body is bad or irrelevant, Jesus certainly spends a lot of time healing bodies. Even does things like raising the dead, whether it's Lazarus or the son of the widow of Nain, where these are people who were apart from their bodies. Their souls were separated from their bodies in the act of dying. And Jesus reunited them to their bodies, which again seems to show the body is good. Because if the body isn't good, then all he's done is put them back in prison. And that would not be any great gift. So Jesus shows this real love for wanting to save us body and soul. And this culminates in his death on the cross bodily and in his rising bodily on Easter Sunday. So all of that is groundwork to say the early Christians understood the Eucharist as being key to eternal life. And they talk about it this way in the 100s. You can find this in Ignatius, in Justin Martyr, and in Irenaeus, where they talk about the Eucharist and transmutation, to use Justin's term, and the Eucharist and bodily resurrection, as Ignatius and Irenaeus talk about it. And this is this critical idea that we are made to be body and soul united with Jesus forever, and that we become united with him body and soul in the Eucharist in this special way that is in a pledge of future glory. So how does that make sense? Well, let's think about it this way. Gregory of Nyssa in the 300s says that Jesus is the physician, but he comes in to heal the wound that we have. And so the bandage has to match the wound. And we are healed, we are wounded, excuse me, not just at the level of body, but also the level of soul. And so if we were only wounded at the level of soul, then we could encounter Jesus just at the level of our soul, and that would be sufficient. Or if we were just souls trapped in bodies, we could just have faith and embrace Jesus through faith and just through the intellect, through the spirit, that would be enough. But that's not true. We're soul and body. And so we are communing with him not only spiritually, but also bodily, which is why he gives us to himself not only through the gift of faith, but also through the gift of the Eucharist. And so this is the fulfillment of this deep desire of our hearts to commune with God. This is the prefigurement of the wedding feast of the Lamb. You're talking about your wife here, and at the risk of being indelicate, it's not enough for a spouse to say, it's great to share ideas with you, but there's a deeper sharing where you share body and soul with each other. You have this actual exchange where, yes, it's good to have the kind of meeting of minds, but if you do that in such a way that your bodies are never involved, something is missing in your marriage. And that's part of the reality of being body and soul, that we don't want to treat the body as irrelevant or look down on the body or treat it as a sinful or evil thing. The body is a gift from God. And like our souls, the body is wounded and it needs redemption. But like our souls, Jesus comes and he heals our bodies. And that's why we have the gift of the Eucharist. Does that make sense?
2: Yes, it does make sense. So I guess I just... You did such a great job at explaining, as usual, Joe. I'm a big fan, by the way. But
1: thank you.
2: And my wife is starting to. She's listened to you. One thing we saw a lot of Catholics on the internet, particularly on the Discord, that are, the chatting platform, that are very arrogant, very bad attitude. And every time she sees you or Trent, or anyone at Catholic Answers, she's very refreshed. She sees that you're not trying to be arrogant. You have a good demeanor, and you care about sanctifying Christ, and that's really a witness that helps. So I praise God for you guys. I guess I just want to, I don't know how I'm going to put that into words to explain it. I'll rewatch the video and try to make sense of it.
1: Let me do the very short version. Jesus wants to heal us body and soul. One of the ways he heals us through the level of the soul is through faith. One of the ways that we encounter Jesus through the body is the Eucharist. And so once you understand that Jesus wants to heal us body and soul, and he uses things of the body to get there, things like baptism, things like the Eucharist, he uses these earthly kind of realities that he then turns for spiritual use. This makes sense of all of the sacraments, and in a special way, it makes sense of the Eucharist.
0: I'll tell you what, though, Juan, I got to leave it there and let you go because we are way past time where I was supposed to go to the break. But that was a wonderful conversation, and thank you for the very generous comments about our apologists. Comments that I must say I agree with, Juan. Thank you. Right back with more Ask Me Anything on Catholic Answers Live.
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0: Welcome back, Catholic Answers Live. Loving the calls, so many good calls. Enjoying the breaks, too. Joe reminded me just moments ago that I'm going to die someday. Thank you, Joe, for that.
1: It made sense in context.
0: Cheer me up, though. But
1: and I said, wow, I thought that the screen had frozen. You were very chill, very, very still. And you said, I'm doing more and more of that these days. And I said, well, pretty soon that'll be all you do.
0: Yep. But it's not long now. Not long now, Joe. I look forward to the day. I got it. I mean, part of me looks forward to the day. I can't say that I haven't wrapped my head entirely around what's going to happen, but I guess that's for the other side. 888-318-7884 is the number, 888-318-7884. Having fun talking about death here with Joe Heschmeyer. If you've got a question about any aspect of the Catholic faith, you are welcome to call. Let's go to... I just looked at Joel's question coming up. Joel in Marietta, Ohio, listening on 105.3 FM. Joel, welcome. Go ahead with your question.
2: Perfect intro.
0: I hate to say that it was an accidentally perfect intro, Joel, and I apologize for that.
2: No, it's all beautiful. It's been tough. We lost someone suddenly. We're all Catholic. My father-in-law just died mowing the grass, so...
0: Oh, I'm sorry, Joel.
2: But it was out of nowhere. So we're all shook. I'm trying to be there for the whole family. My wife, obviously it was her father, his wife, my children, which were his grandchildren. He was an awesome guy. How do I explain to them what's going on after this life when he wasn't Catholic?
1: Yeah.
0: Oh, okay.
1: What was he? What was his...
2: He prayed every night. He had a close relationship with God. He had a tough life. He lost two sons before he went, and he just had his own relationship. I tried to witness to him, but to no avail. So call it what you will.
1: I think
2: that's what he was. He was a God-loving man.
1: We trust him to the mercy of God. You know, this is someone who apparently spent every night praying to God and wanting to have a relationship with him. And it's always tricky because you want to, on the one hand, refrain from anything like a relativism where you act like it doesn't matter. And on the other hand, recognize that salvation isn't just a theology quiz and that God is merciful in these often unexpected ways. And so the desire to please God pleases God, even if the way you execute how you're trying to please God maybe falls short. Because for all of us, the things we try to do for God are often, in hindsight, maybe not the things we should have done in this situation. It could be as simple as you have a conversation and you feel like, okay, I want to do my best for God, and then you go and make a fool of yourself. And you're like, well, obviously that's not how I would have liked it to turn out. But you can know that God can still be pleased with your effort, your attempt. So here's somebody who cared about trying to please God, who prayed to him continuously. And we know God is merciful. And sometimes that's all we can say is God is merciful, and he wants the salvation of your father-in-law. That's a theological fact that's undeniable. And he rewards those who seek him. And so we can pray for his salvation, and we can entrust him to the mercy of God. And we should also pray for him because we believe that no one stands before God until they're completely purified. So if somebody dies in imperfect friendship with God, they need to be purified before they stand in his presence. And this is the state that we call purgatory, just a process of cleaning you up, of being purified from your sins. And we should be doing that in this life. But if it doesn't happen in this life, it has to happen before we stand before God. So we pray for those who've died. This is an ancient Jewish practice before it was a Christian one. But it's a good practice for all of us to be in. So we should pray for your father-in-law. And I hope those listening will do that now. And we should also not despair of him seeing God, not despair of his salvation, because we know God is merciful.
2: Thank you. Yeah. I've been doing a lot of praying. And so a follow-up question is, Yeah. I've asked my wife if you know, she's prayed, and I'm willing to pray with her, but she hasn't. So she's obviously upset and angry. What do I, you mm-hmm. know, how do I approach that?
1: You can pray on her behalf for now. You know, it's good for her to pray, but there are times where trying to push a person to do the thing that you think they ought to do just pushes them away. And right. so, you know, like there's a grieving process that happens there, and there's times when people are angry with God. I'm a big believer that you should pray angry. And sometimes people, when they have what they feel like they aren't holy feelings, will keep those away from God. But then you read the Psalms, and people just vent at God. And it's like, all right, actually, that's really good. It's really good to see that. God inspired the authors of Scripture to let us see the human authors at their worst. And, you know, one of my favorites is Jonah in Jonah 4, when he's so mad at God that he wants to be dead. And the only thing he's mad at God about is saving the Ninevites, because Jonah hates the people he was preaching to so much. Jonah's just being a complete drama queen. And God then grows up a gourd that gives him shade in the middle of the day, and then the gourd dies, and then Jonah's just furious with God again, and like the whole thing. And that's really the last you see of Jonah in the book, is him just having a completely insane reaction to both the salvation of these Gentiles and then the death of a plant. And God just trying to show him how ridiculous he's being. So it's okay if you're having feelings that you don't love to just take those to God, or you're even having thoughts that you don't love, and take them to God, and he can handle that. He can sort those out.
0: Joel, what I'd like to do is send you a book that we have called Secrets from Heaven. It's on the parables and sayings of Jesus, his own parables and sayings from the Gospels. It's a beautiful and comforting book for you and for your wife. We certainly will pray for your father-in-law. And I hope that that Joe's answers were helpful and comforting, but please call back whenever you'd like. Just hang on, though. We'll give us an address, and we'll send you Secrets from Heaven, a beautiful book from our friend Father Sebastian Walsh. None of you guys could stop me from talking about death right before we got a nobody saw that coming. Joel was very patient with
1: that's
0: you.
1: That's the nature of death. He was, often you don't.
0: You don't see it coming. But how gracious! What a gracious person he was, though.
1: Yes.
0: I was
1: amazed you took you didn't just put
0: skip over that and go do another call in between. Oh no! I'll take my medicine, Joe. Dustin's in Dover, New Hampshire, watching on YouTube. We're glad you're here, Dustin. Go ahead with your question.
3: Hey, Si and Joe.
0: Hi, Dustin.
3: Thank you for taking my question and for all the work you guys do.
0: Well, thank you.
1: Yeah.
3: So just to preface this question, Joe, I did watch your video, When Should I Become Catholic, the other day, and I found it extremely encouraging. It calmed the part of me that wants to make sense of all these matters, before I make a move. So let me just say that. And then the other part is, part of this question is about my own journey, but also about sharing with my evangelical friends, which is my background, why Catholicism is so attractive to me. So here's the question. If I've become convinced that certain Catholic teachings, like sacramental confession and the Church's stance on sexual morality are true, is it naive, irresponsible, or downright maybe dangerous to move towards joining the church with more weight given to these convictions before fully answering questions about church authority?
0: I'll tell you what you're going to have to do.
1: That's a great question. Let's get it right after this break.
0: Yeah, hang on. The music started playing and we got to take this break. Dustin, we'll be right back. Joe Heschmeyer, our guest, Ask Me Anything on Catholic Answers Live. What was the church like in its infancy? In a word, Catholic. And Joe Heschmeyer has the receipts. In his best-selling book, The Early Church Was the Catholic Church, He gives you the details from the historical records of the first two centuries of Christianity. Right now, get a copy for just $10, plus free shipping if you live in the continental United States. Get more information and order The Early Church Was the Catholic Church at theearlychurchwascatholic.com.
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0: You've heard the same tired anti-Catholic arguments again and again, and you know they don't hold up. But explaining why isn't always easy. In The Protestant Fallacies, Parker Manning unpacks the most common objections to Catholicism, exposes their flaws, and makes the Catholic response clear, practical, and even fun. Understand your faith and talk about it with confidence.

0: Dustin's on the line from Dover, New Hampshire. He got his question out, but we couldn't get an answer out because we went to the break. Dustin, still with us. And Joe?
1: I'm still here.
0: Okay, good. Joe, go ahead.
2: So I want to make sure that I got your question correct. You are moving in a more Catholic direction on things like, I believe you said sacramental confession. And what was the other?
1: Teachings of sexual, around sexual morality.
2: Oh, like teachings of sexual morality. Right.
1: Yeah, that kind of thing.
2: Yeah. So I think it makes sense to follow your convictions there. Now, I think this should help influence how you think about those broader issues of the authority of the church. And I'll explain why. But I think it, you know, God works in unique ways with all sorts of people. A friend of mine was an agnostic, and he became convinced that the church had contraception right, and that led him into the Catholic Church. And I've never met another person who had that unique of a journey. But it's like God will use whatever inroad that he can. I mean, I've had people, you know, from Protestantism, where they already have some basic kind of shared sexual ethic, where they realize that they've ceded ground they shouldn't have ceded on contraception, and that the Catholic Church has, you know, miraculously stood its ground. But in this particular case, it was just unusual coming from agnosticism. I mentioned that just to say, if God is inviting you through a window or through a door, go through that window or door. It doesn't matter if it's an unusual one, and see where it leads. And so if he's telling you that you need to, in this case, maybe live your life radically differently in terms of sexual ethics, in terms of going to confession, those are prompts in the direction of the Catholic Church. Now, the reason I say that should influence how we think about church authority is frequently I'll talk to Protestants who think that the Catholic Church has gotten tons of things right, things like the Trinity, and the natures of Christ, things that are easier to get wrong than they are to get right, things where, left to their own devices, very few people get them right, and yet we've gotten these things right over and over and over again, even in the judgment of many Protestants. And it's worth asking at a certain point, like, well, how likely is it that we're just getting lucky? How likely is it that this is just a result of mere human skill? Because human skill can get you somewhere. You know, you ask trained theologians and brilliant thinkers theological questions, they're going to get a lot of them right. It's true. But they're not going to get all of them right. And so the idea that we got the Trinity right and the Christology right and all of that, and maybe you're realizing now we got sexual morality right when everybody else was getting it wrong. We got sacramental confession right. Once those things start to pile up, at a certain point, the thesis the Catholic Church is really lucky or really smart has to give way to the Holy Spirit is guiding the Catholic Church. That is just the best explanation for the objective evidence that the Church has gotten all these issues right. And so that should be the kind of where this journey leads you. But it's okay if it hasn't gotten you there so far.
0: What do you think, Dustin?
1: Oh, yeah. It's you know, I went to a Curious About Catholicism evening at the parish in my neighborhood last night. Like, thanks. I'm definitely making steps in that direction. But a part of me is like, you know, I think how I'm thinking about it is, if some of my evangelical friends asked me, so what makes you curious? And I said, well, the church's stance on contraception, or, you know, the church's understanding of confession as being sacramental, that would be like, they would be like, what? That is such a silly reason. And so then I'm, you know, going, oh my gosh, is that a silly reason? Maybe I need to, you know, investigate something more deeply. So that's kind of the headspace.
2: I really don't think it's a silly reason at all. I think it makes complete sense. I mean, you know, on contraception, on sexual morality issues more broadly, these have deranged our entire culture. And a lot of these are issues, you know, you can't understand abortion and the plague of abortion without understanding the sexual revolution beginning with contraception. And a lot of Protestant denominations went along for the ride for the first part of that journey while the Catholic Church was standing up and saying, like, no, this isn't okay. And so to see that the church was right where these different Protestant denominations were

0: almost universally wrong is a sound reason to say, well, what other issues might that be true of?
1: Okay, Dustin?
2: Yeah, that's good, Joe. Thank you.
1: Well, Joe, is there a book of yours that you'd like us to send to Dustin? Is there?
0: Yeah, why don't you have your pick of the catalog? Maybe the early church was the Catholic Church?
1: Okay. Well, I'll tell you what, Dustin, if you hang on and give us an address, we'll send you the early church was the Catholic Church. And if that one doesn't appeal to you, Edgar will run through the other Joe Heschmeyer titles until we get to the one that you like. Thanks very much, Dustin. On we go to Rob in Alberta, Canada, watching on YouTube. Rob, welcome. Go ahead with your question.
3: Hi, guys. Thanks for taking my call.
1: No, we're happy to have you, Rob.
3: I just had a question relating to the early church fathers and their view on the end times. So I've been kind of doing a bit of studying on my own. I got kind of frustrated with, like, evangelical doomsaying, and so I started to look into the early church fathers, and I kind of came into a bit of conflict when reading people like Justin Martyr and Irenaeus and Tertullian. And primarily on their view of, like, the end times. So a lot of them will say that there will be, like, a thousand-year reign of Christ. That's, like, literal. This kind of, like, historical premillennial view, if that makes any sense.
0: Right. Yeah, Chileism is what they call it in the old days. But premillennialism is what they call it these days.
3: Yeah, yeah. And so... I know it's nothing like the, like, evangelical or, like, rapture kind of theology, but the Catechism of the Catholic Church is very explicit that these teachings are to be rejected. But we got authors like Irenaeus claiming that they're getting this teaching from, like, the Apostle John and stuff. So I'm just curious, like, how to reconcile what feels like a contradiction between what our church teaches today and what appears to be like a handing on of the apostolic faith.
0: Yeah, there is not an apostolic teaching that explicitly addresses this issue. Even when Irenaeus is talking about that, when you read him in context, he is interpreting what John said. Like, what John really did say what Irenaeus says. And Irenaeus is taking that in this very literal kind of premillennial view. And we can say John did say that, and Irenaeus may not be correctly understanding the implications of that, in the same way that Irenaeus, I believe, also in that section quotes from Isaiah, and maybe I'm confusing Irenaeus and Justin there, but one of them quotes from Isaiah at a certain point with this, and we'd say, yeah, like, the quotation from Isaiah is real, the understanding of it may not be correct. The important thing, we actually have the best evidence from this comes from Justin Martyr and his dialogue with Trypho. Because you can see early fathers like Clement of Alexandria who don't take this literal view, who think that the millennial reign is a spiritual thing and is not a literal thousand years. And Trypho questions Justin Martyr about this in the mid-100s. This is about 150. He asks him, but tell me, do you really admit that this place, Jerusalem, shall be rebuilt? And do you expect your people to be gathered together and made joyful with Christ and the patriarchs and the prophets, both the men of our nation and other proselytes who joined them before your Christ came? And Justin responds by saying, I admitted to you formerly that I and many others are of this opinion and believe that such will take place, as you assuredly are aware. But on the other hand, I signified to you that many who belong to the pure and pious faith and are true Christians think otherwise. So this was explicitly in the 100s. An interpretive question upon which pious Christians took different views, and not something there was a single apostolic teaching on.
3: Okay. So I guess maybe a follow-up question would be us as, like, or like me specifically reading back on these church fathers that have, like, kind of like a mixed view on it, and then listening to what the church says about the teaching on premillennialism. Is there a way to square the church fathers with an amillennial view, or is it one of these things where it's like, because I know Irenaeus made predictions that like the world would end in the year 500. And so it's like, is this just something that we can say that this is not an issue of salvation and more an issue of interpretation, and it's okay to just kind of leave it?
0: Yeah. One of the things I point out in the early church was the Catholic Church is that when we treat the church fathers faithfully, one of the things that it requires doing is distinguishing when they're being theologians from when they're being eyewitnesses to the tradition. And sometimes they're being both, but frequently we can say, okay, they're either trying to make sense of the biblical evidence or trying to make sense of the apostolic teaching, or they're just passing along what they've received. And neither of those are bad, but when they're doing theology, it's possible they're just going to get a theological interpretation wrong. When they're passing on and saying, like, this is what we've all believed, you know, when they're just witnessing to the universal belief of their day, that's, I think, a much easier thing where we can just say, okay, this is, like, that we just trust that. Like, if they said everyone in the 100s believed that there was going to be a literal thousand-year millennium reign of Christ and you know, going to be in Jerusalem and it's all, this is all very literal, that would be a real problem. But the fact that they say the opposite and say we don't all agree on how to interpret this, this puts it squarely in that realm of theological interpretation. So it's okay to say the church fathers themselves will sometimes do theology in such a way where they disagree with one another, and we don't have to pretend otherwise. We don't have to pretend that they're all infallible, that all of their interpretations of every passage of Scripture are right. And we can still trust that the Holy Spirit is guiding and leading the church amidst that.
3: Okay, awesome. Thank you. That helps a lot.
1: Rob, thank you. That was perfect timing, Joe. I don't know if you did that on purpose, but that's perfect timing for the break.
0: I've never timed anything perfectly on the show. I usually take questions right at the wrong time.
1: Yeah, we have a similar problem in that regard. But, Rob, thank you for the call. We'll take a quick break right back.
0: Oh, Rob, if you want to stick around, if you haven't hung up yet, you can get a copy of The Early Church Was a Catholic Church.
1: Okay, hang on, Rob. Give us an address. We'll send it off. Right back with more Joe Heschmeyer at Catholic Answers Live.
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1: Welcome back. Catholic Answers Live. I think Joe has done surprisingly well today. And I don't say that because I have a low estimation of Joe, but because I have a high estimate of how much damage jet lag does to you. So he's fought the jet lag to a draw. At worst, he fought it to a draw. And it's Ask Me Anything. Let's get to our next caller. Ashton is in Forest Grove, Oregon, listening on 88.3 FM. Glad to have you here with us, Ashton. 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
10: Hi, thank you for having me. A little backstory. I grew up not believing in organized religion, and this last Easter, I just got baptized, confirmed, and in full communion in the Catholic Church.
1: Praise God, brother.
0: Bless you.
1: Welcome home.
10: Yes, yes, thank you. Yeah, out of the Portland Diocese, the Holy Spirit is definitely on the move. We had over 1,600 people brought into the Catholic Church this last Easter.
1: Wow, yeah.
0: In Portland?
1: Yeah. Yeah, something's happening up there, huh? Well, you got a great archbishop, and you got a lot of wonderful priests
0: up there. That's true. Man, that's quite the sample.
10: Yeah, it's been definitely miraculous, and a lot of really awesome experience have happened since I've been baptized. So my question is, my wife was raised a cradle Catholic, and we got married in a Catholic church, and then now I'm just finally getting baptized. But we have two kids. We have a 5-year-old and an 8-year-old, and my wife's pregnancies were very risky to her. So this is before I was, you know, like I said, just got baptized last year, or this last Easter. So after her second one, it was kind of like out of my decision, but she had to get a full, it's not tubes tied, but they had to remove her, the tubes.
1: Okay.
10: Out of fear that if she got pregnant again, she would die. And so she did that, and then now I'm learning more about the faith and everything. So my brass tacks question is, if I have, like, relations with my wife, knowing full well that she can't get pregnant and conceive, is that considered a sin?
0: No, it's not. This often comes up on the other side, where men who have had a vasectomy convert, and they are not morally required to have the vasectomy reversed because that can be painful and dangerous and everything else, and are still able to engage in marital relations. And the reason is that the fact that someone can't, in fact, procreate doesn't mean that you're being closed off to life. Like, you are not at this point in time taking an action to try to stop pregnancy from happening. Whatever happened in the past is no longer relevant. You know, like, if you're in a situation where you're saying, I'm only going to have marital relations with my wife if she ensures that she's physically incapable of becoming pregnant, then, yeah, that would be a problem. But if your wife already is simply physically incapable of becoming pregnant, you can still have marital relations with her. Case in point, people who are postmenopausal, or women who are postmenopausal, you know, that the fact that you are not able to get pregnant anymore biologically is not being closed off to life. It's simply a reality of life. And so a couple can be completely open to life and deal with infertility. A couple can be completely open to life and, you know, their past childbearing age, etc. And those are not moral problems. Those may be personal crosses. They may be difficult situations. But that's different in kind from someone using contraception or some other means of trying to stop the body from doing what it's meant to do. Does that help, Ashton?
10: Oh, that does. That helps tremendously, because I thought it was in kind of a form of contraception, you know. But it is. Life-saving for her, so that's why my whole dilemma has been kind of, a little bit tough to understand. But no, that's amazing.
1: But
0: I mean, like the past action, like the important thing is the separating the past action from your present intention.
10: Okay.
1: That makes sense, Ashton.
10: Okay. Yeah. No, that makes tons of sense. Thank you guys so much.
1: Yeah, sure. Yeah. I'll tell you what, I'd like to, thank you for a great call, and also just it's exciting that you have come into the church, and I'll give you a copy of Father Sebastian Walsh's book, Secrets from Heaven. It's a book I love to give away, and if you'd like it, I think you will enjoy reading it, Ashton. Hang on, we'll send it to you. I'm going to try to move a little bit quickly to see if I can get as many on as I can before we have to go. Shamar is in Houston, Texas, listening on Twitter. Shamar, welcome. Go ahead with your question for Joe.
11: Thank you for having me.
1: We're happy to.
0: Yes.
11: Yeah, just got done with OCIA. I'm about to receive my sacraments this Saturday. I just have to pick a sponsor. But I had one question in regards to...
1: You're kind of putting that off, aren't you? You decided to wait... Wait, you got a bigger sponsor? You're coming into the church in 3 days?
0: I did that with my wedding.
11: It's kind of a tough situation. Oh. There's nobody in my specific circle who.
1: Oh, I see. Yeah. Well, God bless you. Well, it's very exciting and welcome home. That's beautiful coming into the church.
0: Let me give a little piece of practical advice here that was completely unsolicited, but it might be relevant for you or anybody else. You can have a sponsor stand in by proxy. So let's say there's nobody in your immediate area that you respect and would like as a sponsor or anything, but maybe there's somebody who you know who's, you know, other side of the country. You can ask them if they can be your sponsor by proxy. So someone will physically be in the church and answer the questions on behalf of them, and they commit to spiritually praying for you and doing all of the normal roles that a sponsor would. So they are still your sponsor. They just aren't physically there in person. So I don't know if that helps, but it might
1: but if
0: open
1: it does,
0: up a few avenues.
1: Yeah.
11: Thank you for bringing that to my attention. I didn't know that was a thing.
1: All right. So I'm guessing you got one last question before you come into the church in full community. You're like, Joe, here's my last question. But
11: it's not in regards. It's already a done deal.
1: Praise God.
11: But there is one thing that's kind of one thing that's always kind of shook in my head. And funny enough, it was kind of what brought it inadvertently brought me to the faith, of course, next to the realization of the, you know, the sacrament of the Eucharist. That was another thing. But it regards Mary, you know, growing up, you know, I was Southern Baptist, former Southern Baptist, before I decided to, you know, before I became more aware of, you know, church tradition and stuff of that nature. And it was specifically, I believe, you know, growing up in Southern Texas, like there's predominantly Hispanic demographic, and you see images of, you know, Lady Guadalupe everywhere. And, you know, growing Southern Baptist, you know, it's like, you know, those Catholics, they worship Mary, you know, so I just, you know, like, okay, yeah, sure, I guess they do, you know. And it was specifically, I think, a video I watched by, it was this YouTuber, his name is Gabby After Hours or After Dark, something like that. And he made a full-on documentary in regards to Our Lady of Guadalupe and, you know, watching it in detail and, like, all of the things about it. And I'm like, this is very interesting. And I decided to look more so into, you know, like Marian apparitions and stuff like that. And it really kind of surprises me that she kind of like pops up everywhere.
0: Yeah.
11: You know, Our Lady of Fatima, Daytoon, stuff of that nature. And maybe I'm just trying to shake off like that old, the Protestant, them drawing that in my head, you know, like she's just simply the mother of Jesus, nothing more, just a simple character, because that's basically what the view is, you know. And I'm basically trying to give her the respect that she, you know, that she deserves, like, yeah, in her position as the mother of God. And I believe my question is regards to, she does seem to pop up more often than typically people would claim that. Because some people claim, like, oh, I've seen our Lord, you know, I've seen the vision of him. He's popped up, you know. Mm-hmm. People who claim to have seen Jesus.
0: Why does Mary appear so much?
11: Why does she appear so much more than it appears, you know, Jesus does? Because, like I said, I want to, you know, give her that respect. I'm kind of stuck, you know, because I want to give her the respect, respect and acknowledge her position. But at the same time, I also have this weird fear of taking away from Christ and giving it to her, you know, it's something like that.
0: To
11: some people, like more Marian people, you know, they'd be like, you know, our Blessed Mother, and I'm like, and I still have that thing, like, why can't you just pray to God for that? You know, why does that have to be through Mary? You know, like, I still kind of have that in my head, and I'm just trying to, like, wrap it around, like, you know, like, yeah, like, what, you know, like, what exactly, besides being a God.
0: Yeah, let me take a crack at that and see if it helps.
11: Yeah, if you can understand what I was asking through that rambling, basically.
0: I do. I think I've got it. And if I don't, you can set me straight. One of the reasons Mary's such a big deal is because the spiritual battle from the beginning to the end of the Bible is between the devil and the woman. Now, you see this first in Genesis 3, in verse 15, when God puts a curse on the serpent. He says, I'll put enmity, like strife, between you and the woman. Between your seed and her seed, he shall bruise your head and you shall bruise his heel. And so often there's this debate about what do we mean by, because the Hebrew there actually says, it shall bruise your head and you shall bruise its heel. So what's meant by that? But I want to actually leave that aside and say, isn't it weird that, number one, the enmity is between the devil and the woman rather than the man, and number two, that the seed is measured through the woman rather than the man. And these are all connected, because seed, zera in Hebrew, was normally measured through the man. The man provided the seed, and the woman was kind of the fertile soil. There's only one other time in the entire New Testament where the seed is measured through the man, and that's when it's talking about Abraham's children with Hagar compared to his children, like his descendants with Sarah. So they're called the seed of Sarah and the seed of Hagar, because you can't say the seed of Abraham because he's the father on both sides of the family tree. So with that one exception, the seed is always measured through the man. So why here is it measured through the woman? Well, the answer should be clear, because the seed of the woman foretold is not Eve's son, Cain. It's Mary's son, Jesus, that he is the one. And because he has no human father, the seed is measured through the woman, which means that the woman here, the virgin mother of Jesus, is Mary, that the conflict is between the devil and Mary. And in Revelation 12, we see the devil, Revelation 12, 17, the devil is angry at the woman and not to make war on the rest of her offspring, on those who keep the commandments of Jesus, of God and bear testimony to Jesus, that you are the son of Mary, and the devil hates Mary. So she appears, she brings 10 million people in Latin America to Christ, and she's an important player from the beginning to the end of the Bible. Obviously, much more could be said. We'll have to do that another time.
1: Shamar, thanks for the call. That music means we got to go, but if you hang on the line, we'll send you a copy of Joe's book, The Early Church Was the Catholic Church, just for the price of an address to send it to you. Joe Heschmeyer, our guest, off to bed with you. Thanks for doing this, Joe, but I know you're tired. Good night.
0: Sounds good.
1: All right, indeed. We'll see you tomorrow, God willing, right here at Catholic Answers Live.
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18: Here's your Real Presence Radio weather forecast for the Dickinson area. For this afternoon, we are looking at a slight chance of showers and thunderstorms, otherwise mostly sunny, highs mid-70s, south winds gusting up to 25 miles per hour. Chance of a thunderstorm into tonight, lows in the lower 40s, then showers are likely, also thunderstorms possible Thursday, highs in the mid-60s. If you would like to underwrite the weather segment on Real Presence Radio, please call Karen at 701-318-5467.
19: I'm Father Richard Kunst with a Papal Minute. Some very young men and some very old men have been elected pope. As far as ages go and centuries past, it is impossible to say for sure how old they were when they were elected or when they died. Traditionally, Pope Benedict IX, who was supposedly 19, has long been believed to be the youngest pope. On the other end, Pope Agatho was said to be 103 upon his election and 107 at his death. Pope Honorius IV, elected in 1285, was so decrepit with age that when saying Mass as Pope, he could only sit. In fact, his health was so bad that he was unable to raise the consecrated host at the Mass, so a mechanical device was devised to raise the host for him. In recent years, the oldest pope elected was Pope Benedict XVI at 78, the youngest Pope Pius IX at 56. This has been your Papal Minute. 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

0: Hello, I'm Father Mitch Pacwa, and welcome to EWTN Live, where we bring you guests from around the world. Now, the standard take on Saint Joseph is that he was a man of few words. After all, nothing he said was ever recorded in sacred scripture. Men's conferences around the world encourage husbands and fathers to emulate Saint Joseph's strong, silent type persona. But how does that work in the times of life when your wife is angry, your kids are screaming, the car is in the shop again? Our guest tonight has dedicated his life to sharing the four pillars of Saint Joseph's spirituality with men around the world. He's the author of many books, two of which are The Rule, Counsels and Directives for Husbands and Fathers, along with another book called Custos, Total Consecration to Saint Joseph, the 33-day preparation for fullness of divine sonship and spiritual fatherhood. He is the co-host of the Catholic Gentleman podcast with John Heinen, and he's the executive director of the Fathers of Saint Joseph, an apostolate which works for the restoration, redemption, and revitalization of fatherhood by helping men live Saint Joseph's spirituality. So please welcome our guest, Devin Schott.
1: Hey, thanks for having me on.
0: Good to have you, Devin. Thank you for coming all the way down here to Sweet Home, Alabama. Good to have you.
1: Yeah, it's great to be here.
0: Yeah, so there are a couple things here that, you know, you've got four pillars for the spirituality of Saint Joseph. What are they? So, and how did you come to them?
1: Oh, so how did I come to them? Well, it was kind of an...
0: Well, first let's say what they are.
1: Okay, yeah. So the four pillars of Saint Joseph are to embrace silence, embrace woman, embrace the child, and embrace charitable authority. It's perfectly scriptural. Actually, it corresponds to Saint Joseph's chronological life. So when he discovered Mary pregnant without his cooperation, the first thing that Joseph did was he took it to God. He entered the silence and he waited on God. And then God directed him then to take Mary as his wife, embrace woman, embrace her burdens as his own. And by doing that, then he takes the Christ child, who is not his biological child, and claims him as his own and raises him as his own. And then from there, he's assuming his charitable authority, which is very countercultural in this day and age, but is essential. And he's the one, if you notice, after the Annunciation, all the divine directives that are given to the Holy Family are given to Saint Joseph, which God is establishing the paradigm of fatherhood there and fatherly leadership. He's saying, I want this guy, the father, to lead. Even if his wife is perfect and his child is perfect, I'm establishing him as the spiritual leader, if you will, to lead the family. And so those are Saint Joseph's four pillars in a nutshell. And I believe that if men were to live these four pillars, embrace them and live them in their life,